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You know I will. Brother Chesson here, KKXX, AM 930, FM 103.9. What a beautiful day God has created for me and you to take part in. There's so many good things going on, and we want to keep our eyes open, our ears open to what God's doing so we can plug in. Of course, there's so many around us, brothers and sisters, and those who are acquaintances and friends who may be struggling and dealing with some very heavy things. For those of us who find ourselves in not so much of that position, we are here to be encouragers and be present for those who need us. You know, we walk around the community and you know, so many people, you don't have any idea what's going on with them. And today's devotional will be a little bit about that, but I wanted to remind you, I'm pretty sure tonight will be the final downtown market outside there, the city. So we want to, if you can, go down and support your local businesses and see what's going on in downtown Chico. We'll see what else is happening here. Seems like some kind of harvest festival. That was this past week in Durham. Well, send us an email over here at KKXX if you got something going on in your faith community. You know, with the Chico Church of Christ, where I serve as the preaching minister, we've begun our Wednesday night classes once again. And what we do is we have two classes and a trivia night. Last night was our trivia. Had a wonderful time looking at First Samuel. I'm going to continue that throughout the fall and winter quarters. And there was an interesting story in First Samuel chapter 1 where we have this story of Hannah. I mean, before we even introduce to Samuel, we have the story of Hannah, Samuel's mom. And the challenges that this woman faced were extensive. So the text tells us, I think in verse 5, that she was barren because the Lord made her that way. She couldn't have kids. And because she couldn't have kids, her husband's other wife, that's a whole other story we don't want to get into right now, but Peninnah gave Hannah a hard time. She's giving her a hard time because she couldn't have children and Peninnah could. And the author tells us that every time they went up to worship to Shiloh, where that's where the cultic activity took place at this time in ancient Israel, it seemed like the intensity of the scorn would rise. Peninnah would just give Hannah such a hard time, difficult time, ridiculing her and provoking her. And we catch a little snapshot of Hannah when she breaks down and she cries and she prays to God. And the priest Eli sees her and he thinks that she's drunk because she's just so emotional. And he confronts her and he says, hey, you know, you need to put away your wine or whatever. She says, hold on a second, I'm not drunk. I'm just, you know, summarizing here, I'm just upset. I need the Lord to listen to me. And it's that little exchange, once he realizes that she's not intoxicated and she is upset and she is talking to the Lord, he blesses her and says, go on your way and may God give you what you desire. And of course, that's when we read about pregnancy and the birth of Samuel. But there's a small exchange where Eli sees a person and he thinks he knows what's going on, but he doesn't really know what's going on. He doesn't know the whole story. In fact, that's what our devotional is going to be about today. And if you want to join us at the Chico Church of Christ at 995 East Lassen Avenue this weekend, Sunday morning, 10:30 for worship, 9:30 for class, but 10:30 for worship is when I'm going to talk about this major point here that I think we want to keep with us, is just don't assume you know the whole story. Don't assume you know the whole story. You know, we look around at people and we may see the activity that they are taking part in or the language that they're using or their actions that they're exhibiting. And we
come to a conclusion about what's going on with them, and we know about them, we know who they are, and dot, dot, dot, yada, yada, yada, blah, blah, blah. Well, unfortunately, we don't know the whole story most times. And then we've already made a judgment about that person. Eli's a good example of this, where he sees something, he sees somebody's activity, he thinks a certain thing, but once he confronts the situation, he's corrected, and he stands corrected. In Acts chapter 9, we read a very similar story, but a story about a guy making a judgment call from a distance. His name's Ananias. Verse 10, Acts chapter 9. In Damascus, there was a disciple named Ananias. The Lord called to him in a vision. Ananias, yes, Lord, he answered. The Lord told him, go to the house of Judas on Straight Street. Ask for a man from Tarsus named Saul. For he is praying. In a vision, he has seen a man named Ananias come and place his hands on him to restore his sight. We come back from our break. We're going to talk about that command. And we're going to talk about Ananias' response. Because Jesus is going to be sure to remind Ananias, don't assume you know the whole story. We'll be right back.

0: 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Where'd you get it?
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0: When you go through your refrigerator, it's bound to have it. Past the ketchup bottle, the milk, the cheese, and leftovers from the restaurant, you find it. Food that should have been tossed out 3 weeks ago. It's just hiding back there unnoticed until it's too late. Well, some things never get old. Like the good news of eternal life through Jesus Christ. Well, after 2,000 years, it still doesn't have mold on it. 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
1: 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In 96, I made some of the tastiest s'mores. And in 09, it was me, your backyard fire pit, that accidentally started a wildfire when a summer breeze carried one of my embers into some dry brush.
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Yeah, you know I will, brother Chess. Coming in. KKXX AM 930 FM 103.9. Okay. Back from our break, we're talking about Acts chapter 9 and this guy named Ananias. And we just read verses 10 through 12. Now, I picked up in the middle of 10 because most of us who go to church, most of us have been around church and know the Bible and this and that and the other, we understand that, we associate Acts chapter 9 with Saul's conversion, which, you know, appropriate. That's right. But what's interesting about Saul's conversion story, which is profound, it's prominent, it goes really like a strand throughout the remainder of the New Testament, the remainder of Acts, then you know, Paul writes primarily a huge chunk of the New Testament. It all starts right here. But what's interesting is we have this profound, prolific figure in early Christendom, the Apostle Paul, and at the very root of his story, we learn about another man, too. In fact, you can't have Paul's story without having Ananias' story, which I think is fascinating. But we've already learned about Saul up to this point in Acts chapters 1 through 8, and getting into chapter 9. You know, Saul's ready. He's ready to persecute the church. Not mistaken, we back up a little bit. He was present when Stephen was killed and approved of his killing. If I'm not mistaken, Luke tells us. So we have a very zealous guy. And he's bent on persecuting the church. In fact, when we back up into chapter 9, that's the way it starts. Saul was still breathing out murderous threats against the Lord's disciples. This guy, he's on a mission. Well, apparently, people have heard about that mission. And that's what Ananias is referring to when he says this: "Lord, I've heard many reports about this man and all the harm he's done to your holy people in Jerusalem. And he has come here with authority from the chief priest to arrest all who he call on your name." So Ananias is hesitant to do what God wants him to do. And he has, apparently, good reason. It's not as though he doesn't have a good excuse. I mean, and he's dealing with truth. You know, that's true. What he had heard about Paul is true. And he's using his God-given brain and logic and awareness to make a decision. To easily say that Ananias was reluctant, I think, is an appropriate way to frame it. But by the time God tells Ananias to do this, there's something that's happened that Ananias doesn't know anything about. That, of course, is Saul encountered Jesus. He's blind, he's praying. So Ananias is being asked to step into something that God has already been doing. And Ananias is reluctant because of what he knows. But here's the thing. What Ananias knows is true, it's just not the whole story. I mean, his assessment of Saul is accurate. And Saul really did come to Damascus to persecute people with authority from the chief priest. So Ananias' problem isn't that he has bad information. He just has incomplete information. And this is where it really sets up for our devotional thought and where we're going on Sunday at the Chico Church. That, you know, we don't assume that we know the whole story. Because God,
he's involved in ways in people's lives and areas we just don't really know about. So we have to be very careful before we make judgment calls, especially about people, about situations. I mean, I can think of many times in my own life where I'd made a judgment call or had my mind made up before I knew all the facts. And, you know, fortunately, most of those times it didn't end horribly, but, you know, we have to be very careful as God's people to trust Him and wait on Him to show us and reveal to us the truth of every matter. You know, the thing that Ananias didn't know is Paul was going to be a big deal for the Lord. When we come back from our break, we'll talk a little bit about that in our last segment. We'll be right back.

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Yeah. So, don't assume you know the whole story. Maybe we could take the time to get it. You know, Ananias did. Chapter 9, Acts. He continued to, and notice how he did get the full scope of what was going on. He inquired. The Lord told him what to do, and then Ananias had the response of really the rebuttal. Even though he didn't say, I don't want to do it, he just said, hey, what's going on here, God? And then that's when the Lord said to Ananias, go. This man is my chosen instrument to proclaim my name to the Gentiles and their kings and to the people of Israel. Here's that phrase, I will show him how much he must suffer for my name. That's tough, tough stuff. You know, we can talk a lot about that right there. And, you know, we may just assign that to the Apostle Paul himself, but there is a component of suffering when we consider our faith and accepting it and living it. Ananias knows what Saul had done. God, however, knows who Saul will become. And that's probably, I think, where we can broaden the application of our devotional considerably. People, circumstances, disappointments, even situations in our own lives, faith has to leave room for realities beyond what we presently know. Faith has to leave room for realities beyond what we presently know. You know, this is a thing where this man Ananias just had to trust what the Lord was saying, and he had to move on it, and he did. And that's another thing. One of the bigger parts of this presentation that we find in Acts chapter 9 is this idea of obedience bringing us into a reality that we couldn't see before. Now, I've been a proponent of this for years and years and years, and I feel like I suppose there are various ways to talk about it theoretically and philosophically. Yet, the biblical narrative does a spectacular job of portraying this idea, this reality, that when we listen to God's word and we follow God's word and follow his will, that he unlocks a divine reality in order for us to experience. And that's just phenomenal. I wholeheartedly believe that the Creator can continue and will continue to create, because he can. And part of us experiencing that is simply abiding by his word, living within, in harmony with his word, within that realm. And sure enough, if, you know, when we look at these biblical characters in the biblical narrative, you know, it really is a leap of faith to take into consideration the reality of these stories. You know, like I was mentioning, we mentioned 1 Samuel and this idea of just prayer and how prayer can be effective. And, you know, sometimes that doesn't feel like it, though, does it? I mean, let's be realistic. How many of you guys have prayed for something that just simply didn't happen? In fact, the complete opposite happened.

0: look back and see what has become of my unanswered prayers. But it still doesn't make it any easier going through it, does it? I don't think so. That's why it just makes it all the more important to trust God and put His will first. You know, what He says, we do, and we follow. And it's ultimately what we find illustrated in the life of Jesus. You know, Jesus, it seems to me, and I'm guessing there are probably others out there that may not interpret what happened in the garden like this, but it seems to me that Jesus was asking for an alternative way to reveal God's plan. But God said, no, the cross is where we're going. If you're watching that in real time, you'd think, man, that's over. But don't assume you know the whole story. Amen. Brother Chess in here. We'll see you next week. KKXX.
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5: Do you know what constitutes our Constitution? This living document that's a fusion of our forefathers' vision for the future of this nation? We have a Bill of Rights. We're not billed for these rights, but we've been given these rights because we live. We don't have to pay every day when we don't watch what we say. A penny for our thoughts is not what we give, but we give off our thoughts by the way that we live. And there are soldiers who've died, men and women who've paid the price, in the blink of an eye, given their lives to make our lives nice. And we can't fight to preserve these rights, to reach new heights, get through the darkest nights together if we don't know. We the people, we the future, can't make it right if we don't show an interest in learning the script that governs our lives. So forgive me if I'm wrong, but if you belong to this country, then there are rights that belong to you so long as you do one thing. You know your Constitution and your freedom that it brings. You can't fight for what's right. You can't find a flaw if you've never shed light on the supreme law of the land. The land of the free and the home of the brave requires your knowledge and God's good grace in order to save our human race in the face of terror. And I hate to be the bearer of bad news, but you need to choose what you're going to do because you could lose everything.
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1: Ann Randall started putting together Love on the Go bags 5 years ago. 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Ann would scrounge in her car to find something to give, a water bottle, a power bar, or spare change. But one day, she felt a nudge from the Holy Spirit to do more. And after some prayer, Ann decided to create Love on the Go bags with hygiene products, socks, food, water, and Bible verses. Now she's never empty-handed when driving by someone hungry or in need. Jesus said it best in Matthew, "Give to the one who asks you, and do not turn away from the one who wants to borrow from you." In a small way, Ann is trying to live up to his word.
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5: Well, welcome once again to Dr. James Dobson's Family Talk, the broadcast ministry of the Dr. James Dobson Family Institute. I'm Roger Marsh, and joined for this conversation once again, Dr. Joe and Cindy Farini are our guests today here on Dr. James Dobson's Family Talk. They are the authors of a brand new book that is going to be a huge help for parents who have a child with special needs, or different needs, as we say in our family. The book is called The Special Needs Parent, A Guide to the Life You Never Expected. We have a link for the book up at drjamesdobson.org, in addition to other books that the Farinis have written, including Unexpected Journey, When Special Needs Change Our Course, and also the book that they wrote for parenting, or for the marriage part of that equation, Love Always, Embracing Marriage Together on the Special Needs Journey. Cindy, talk about, this is a difficult journey. There's no question about it. But it does really take a certain measure of teamwork. And I loved your phrase, everyday life changes every day. You know, you kind of have to you have to be flexible. Talk about, though, what the teamwork is like, because I'm sure there were days where you both kind of looked at each other across the coffee table and said, this really is not fair. I mean, why do we have this son who is in this situation? But then we have these daughters who came along afterwards. Was there any apprehension about continuing your family after Joey's diagnosis?
6: You know, yes and no. Okay. Yes, because there was one time that we visited a church, and there were a family sitting in front of us with three special needs sons. They all seemed very much similar, different ages. They weren't triplets or anything. But I remember thinking, wow, like, you're not exempt, you know, just because you had one doesn't mean you're not going to have two or three.
5: Sure.
6: But then, you know, when I was pregnant with Joey, I had a great pregnancy. I was healthy. I did everything I was supposed to do. I exercised even, and everything from my point of view went really well. When I was pregnant, I remember one of my students saying to me, she said, Mrs. Farini, tell me, if you knew that baby had something wrong with it, tell me you wouldn't have an abortion.
5: Mm.
6: And
5: wow.
6: I clearly sensed the wording from the Lord, be careful how you answer, because there is. And then I thought, that's just me thinking this, is everything will be fine. It's been a perfect pregnancy. Everything will be fine. And so, oh, would I love to find out who that was? I wish I remembered that student. You know, wouldn't I love to just go back and have a chat with her? Mm-hmm. And so, you know, at that time, I just remember thinking everything will be fine. But, you know, as time went on and we began to see the different things that were a challenge with Joey, we realized life was going to be a hard road. Mm-hmm. And so when I got pregnant the second time, I just prayed. And if that was what the Lord was going to allow for us, then I suppose we would just, as we accepted Joey, we would accept this second child. And thankfully, Christina was healthy. Christina was a great kid, compliant, everything you could have asked for. You know, I remember one time we had an emergency with Joey. He was having seizures, and Christina was like, what's happening? And we said, get your shoes on, get something to do, put it in a bag, and meet us at the door. And there she was at the door, you know.
5: Wow.
6: And on our way to the hospital, we went. And so you look at some of those moments along the way of what our girls had to go through to have a brother like that. But I will tell you this, today, these girls they love the underdog. They mm-hmm. love the person who has challenges. Christina, of whom we just spoke, does foster care, mm. is always open to the possibility of adoption through it, if that's what the Lord would lead. And then Kathleen, she was the one who was unmercifully picked on by Joey. Mm. She, we thought if either of these girls have nothing to do with him, it will be her.
5: Yeah.
6: But she loves her brother. Both of the girls stuck up for him through school. Mm-hmm. Nobody was going to take advantage of Joey or hurt him or his friends or his people in any way. And so, you know, we look back to the challenges, and there's still challenges every day. This morning, Joey was a challenge. He did not want to go to his program that he goes to. That is a faith-based, wonderful program. He mm-hmm. just gave us a hard time. It was like 2 hours of, I should be a psychologist is all I can mm-hmm. say.
5: Yeah. Yeah.
6: We got him out the door.
7: uh-huh. She did.
6: But, but the girls have turned into such wonderful women. And we always say we think Joey raised all of us rather than we raised him, you know?
7: Mm-hmm. Yeah. Absolutely.
6: And one of our daughters at one point recently said, I think what has helped us to work together as a team, not just us as a couple, but family as a team, is that we didn't always get our way. We had to learn that sometimes you get what you want and sometimes you have to postpone it. Sometimes things go smoothly and sometimes you're on the way out the door for something fun and it doesn't go as planned. Or you take a vacation and they're not always, you know, making memories. Yes, as I remember back in the day with Dr. Dobson and things that I had read, ways to make memories with your family, you know. Well,
5: yeah.
6: There were a few memories, you know, we share them, but they weren't ones we were planning on. And
5: yeah.
6: So the Lord has been good. And I would add one more thing to the fact that, yes, we would keep Joey just the same. And that is this. Just the other day at church, and Joey was singing, we were singing some hymns. And, you know, he's been with us at church every Sunday that we could possibly take him. He knew the words. They're slow enough on the screen that he can read them. It's heavenly harmony, but it's singing.
5: Yes, yes.
6: And he loves the Lord. He knows Jesus.
5: Yes, it's wonderful. I'm talking with Joe and Cindy Farini today here on Dr. James Dobson's Family Talk. They're the authors of a brand new book that will bless lots of people's lives as they bless mine. And we're just meeting for the first time. The book is called The Special Needs Parent, A Guide to the Life You Never Expected. We've got a link for the book up at drjamesdobson.org. And you have a chapter in your book that I really appreciated, Navigating Behaviors and Attitudes with Insight. My wife Lisa and I got married, and we got to meet Ryan, her daughter with different abilities and needs. I began to see the value of not just looking at, I mean, that behavior is real. When you talked about 2 hours, you know, Ryan's in a work program too, and we know the drill, absolutely know the drill. Okay, we have to be on the road at 8, which means we're up at 5:30, you know, trying to, you know, and see which Ryan wakes up this morning. You know, I totally get
6: that.
5: You know,
6: I like
5: and,
6: that, yeah.
5: And how are we packing for lunch and what are we doing? But exactly. The way she processes life is just different. It's not any better or worse. Talk about how, because that's a very real struggle. Sometimes you're wrestling an alligator with a child who's an adult, who's got a will, who's got, you know, they got some physical strength and they just don't want to go to work program, or they don't want to go to church, or they don't want to go to come have dinner with you. But at the same time, then you realize, well, okay, what's behind that? And sometimes when you get to the, you know, the why behind the what and the how, it does kind of open your eyes. Talk about why it's so important for special needs parents, especially, to have that different level, if you will, that sixth gear.
6: What you just shared was like perfection,
7: yeah.
6: Because it is exactly that. And sometimes you can go 4 or 5 days and life is like pretty smooth. And then you get 10 in a row and you mm-hmm. wonder like, well, who is this person?
5: Right.
6: And I will just say, you know, for us, we've kind of, we've been married almost 47 years. Mm. Joey's 45. And so we've really learned a dance. And I am the one who can kind of get Joey going.
5: Mm-hmm.
6: I think it's a guy thing. I think Joe and Joey just butt heads a lot of times. Joey is a man. He is strong. He is obstinate sometimes. Sometimes he hasn't really hit us. Not that he hasn't tried, but there are times where he gets so mad that he has had enough of us, you know?
5: Mm-hmm.
6: So we've had to learn the dance of when do you back off? When do you not go to church because he's misbehaving. Now, I will say this about Joey, and this is not the case for every child with special needs, but about the age of 25 or 30, so it was a ways down the road, we were able to leave him home for a short time for us to go walk around the block. Mm-hmm. We have a phone that he can pick up and push redial, and he can connect to us. Mm-hmm. We have cameras all over our house. So if we go for a dinner just down the street, we would never go very far. We can see everything he's doing. He can call us on the phone. He'll usually call us to tell us the score of a game. Mm-hmm. That is, you know, his favorite thing. But, you know, in terms of dealing with that, you know, it's not only Joey's attitude and behavior, it's ours too. And sometimes we fail. No kidding. Sometimes, like even this morning, I just have like into myself, I'm so frustrated. And there's times where, you know, Joe has said the same. And so I think whoever's the most frustrated wins, you get out of the picture.
7: You know? Leave the room.
6: The one who's least frustrated at the moment, you get to be the one to take care of Joey and deal with his attitude. Mm-hmm. There have been a few times where he's just given us such a hard time that I just say he's not going to his program today because I'm not sending him this way.
7: Yeah, and right. Another disability is that he is 6'4".
5: And, oh, my.
7: And so you just can't put him in a timeout.
5: Yeah. And I'd like to weigh in on this, too, because Ryan, our daughter, is 5'9". A lot of times people don't realize that when you have a young adult or an adult, you know, in Joey's case, who has that size and has that strength, but they're looking at life through the lens of maybe someone who's 4 or 5 or 6 years of age.
7: That's right.
5: Not fun when you've got someone who's that size with that much strength, but they're having that kind of tantrum. And it can become to the point where you're like, okay, wait a minute. I mean, they're flailing and doing whatever they're doing. Right. And, you know, you don't feel like you're in real danger per se, but still you realize, hey, this person in our care has the capacity to do something like that. And so I have to try to protect them. I like your who's the least agitating one. Sometimes, in our family, sometimes it's usually Lisa winds up getting the short stick because that's biological mom and I'm, you know, legal guardian dad, papa type of thing. Yeah. And sometimes, though, there's a little jealousy going on between, you know, she'll look at the two of us having a moment and she gets a little jealous. And so it's like, okay, mom, you got to take care of that because I can't be the one, you know, dealing with that. But you figure out the rhythm. And I love the dance that you were describing because it is something that we all have to process. And I think that as those who are on the outside looking in, maybe if you're listening to this broadcast right now and you don't have a special needs child, but you're looking for ways to help to minister to, Joe, Cindy, give us a couple of suggestions that you have found to be battle tested, that where people can really, you know, say the right thing as opposed to saying something that seems like it's the right thing, but it really comes across as like, no, if you knew what you were talking about, you wouldn't have just said that to me right now, or you wouldn't have offered that.
6: Sure.
5: Talk about that if you would.
6: Sure, like, you know, if you just disciplined your child, they wouldn't act like that.
5: Mm-hmm.
6: You ever heard that one?
5: Yeah, why are they so out of control? You know, I mean, live at our house for a week and we'll show you.
7: Yeah.
6: Well, you know,
7: we'll give you him to you for a week.
5: Here's
6: our son. When you bring him back, you bring him back the way you think he should be.
5: Yeah. There you go.
6: And you let us know how it works for you because we would love to take that advice. And I will say this, there have been times people have given us good advice, things we could try. Mm-hmm. But I think for others to be able to be very careful about what you say, you know, just as an example, and this, think outside the box for your own life, whoever's listening, you know, Joey loves his sports teams. And if they lose, he is not happy. So when someone says to me, oh, that's just how my husband is. Oh, no, no. Is your husband pounding on the floor and pounding his feet and yelling at the TV in a not very nice way and then yelling at you? And, you know, you have to understand that this is a little child in a big body. And actually, this is interesting. I still carry this article. It's called A Child Forever, and it was from a magazine that was from Dr. Dobson. And I kept that because that article was exactly Joey. Mm. And what it reminds me of and what it reminded me of is the fact that we can so easily tell people what they need to do and not walk in their shoes. If you're going to tell Joey, now, Joey, that's enough. Don't yell anymore. He's not going to respond to that. you might as well just change the station on the television, because their brain is not wired like ours. And so so my suggestion to other people is to take the suggestions that we might give. If I step in and say, Joey, come on over here. Don't take over from me. Let me be the mom, or let Joe be the dad. And we know how to de-escalate him most of the time.
5: That's good.
6: And probably he doesn't know you. He probably isn't going to respond.
7: Well, I would just add the fact that, you know, one of the things you want to try to do is to try to get into your child's world and try to be able to relate to them as best you can. And fortunately for me, Joey loves video games. And so one of the ways I can de-escalate sometimes Joey is just say, let's go play some games, you know, and we're still doing PlayStation 2 or Wii games, and that's his world. And if I want to connect with my son, I need to enter into his world.
6: Yes.
5: Yeah.
7: And that's the way I can do it.
6: And also, you know, when years ago, probably about 10 years ago, we had our daughter, Christina, and her husband, and at the time, three-year-old son, so our three-year-old grandson, live with us when they had moved home from Florida. And, you know, it didn't really hit me as much as it did in this situation how low-functioning Joey was. When our three-year-old went into Joey's room and took one of his games or toys, or, you know, he has, like, plastic swords or, you know, that kind of stuff. And Joey was not going to have any of this, because this is mine.
5: Yes.
6: And so I looked at my three-year-old grandson and I said, Jeremiah, if you want to play with one of Joey's games or stuffed animals or his plastic swords, ask him. And then Joey would say yes, because he knew he was going to get it back. Jeremiah would say, can I play with this? And then I'll put it back. It really showed me that even at 6'4" and this little three-year-old, like just up to his knees, he was so far behind even this three-year-old. And so it was a good lesson for me to realize how behind he is. You know, you live with your child and you see what you see, you're used to it. And so when you see something so different, and it was such a vast difference, it's shocking sometimes.
5: Yeah.
6: And so to teach other people, whether they're little children or adults, to teach them, if you approach Joey in this way, you'll have a better result than if you approach, you know, maybe just taking his toy or whatever to a child, or something different to an adult.
7: I think one of the challenges for special needs parents is having some unrealistic expectations as to what your child can do or not do. And the sooner you begin to come to reality with, you know, these are the limitations that your child has, the better off everyone's going to be at that point. And I think that's just really critically important, that you begin to become part of a team. And I think that the real value that, and why our girls are the way they are, and Cindy had played a major role in discipling our girls, obviously, is that we recognize the value that our children have in raising Joey. And, you know, we use the acronym TEAM, T-E-A-M, Together Each Accomplishes More, as
5: like
7: part
5: that.
7: Of our parenting strategy with our whole family. And our girls can, they at this stage of the game, they can take care of Joey very well. And so we're very thankful that, you know, we have now developed this really team approach to raising Joey.
6: And if I could just add to, in this team approach, the one thing we really wanted to make sure is that we did not have our girls taking over our job. That they still had their life, their friends, their activities. We did not hinder them from the best that we could provide for them as well. You know, did we do it perfectly? No. But both of those girls love Joey, have offered to care for Joey someday when we're not here. It'll be perfect, because when they want to go on vacation, the other family can have them, you know, and there's a lot of things that would work out nicely. But the team approach, it's not just team as a family. It's team with your doctors, team with your therapists, your teachers, your bus drivers. I think if there was something we did really right amongst things that, you know, weren't perfect, is we really had good contacts with people who then treated Joey well, took care of him in our absence at school or in other places, and it took time. And I was thankful I could be, you know, Joe would be at work every day, and that would really be my role. As many of us know, it becomes your life. Many of us can't go back to work.
5: Right.
6: Because this becomes our duty and our caregiving.
5: Dr. Joe and Cindy Farini have been our guests today here on Dr. James Dobson's Family Talk as we are winding down our conversation about their new book called The Special Needs Parent, A Guide to the Life You Never Expected. I wanted to commend you guys for a couple of things that I heard, first and foremost, which was, hey, let's get an honest assessment of where our special needs child is. You know, I mean, whether they are, you know, delayed in development or, you know, cognitive, what, physical, whatever it is, to have that realistic expectation, I think is so key, because I'm sure that's got to be devastating for parents who don't come to terms with that. And secondly, you already have, I'll call it an exit strategy, you know, which I'm sure a lot of parents, when you're in the thick of it, you don't realize, okay, Joey's 45. And he has a life expectancy, you have a life expectancy, but he has a team of his sisters and their spouses and extended family, and you've already made that preparation that says, as Joey's life continues, if God calls us home, he still is going to be cared for. And that's a very realistic need
7: that
5: special needs parents have to work on too, isn't it?
7: Absolutely.
6: And you know, let me share the story too, because I think it's so touching. Christina was 12 when she asked us, what are you going to do with Joey someday?
5: Wow.
6: And, you know, I didn't want that burden on her heart. Like, well, hopefully you'll take him, you know? And all along life's way, we've had things that could take place if something should happen to us suddenly. And I said to her, we do have things in place, but that is not for you to worry about. We'll talk about those things more when you get older. And then she said, well, I just want you to know, I would take Joey, and I can assure you at 12, that wouldn't have been my line of thinking about life, you know, where I was as a 12-year-old.
5: Sure.
6: And I said, well, honey, that is wonderful. We'll keep that all in mind, but you don't know who you're going to marry. Will they want to have Joey? Will they want to have a person in their home that has the kind of special needs that Joey has? And she said, well, why would I marry them if they didn't like Joey? I thought, this girl is beyond her years, you know?
5: Yes, yes.
6: Well, she's married a wonderful man who loves Joey, and Kathleen has a wonderful husband who loves Joey. Often they're holding hands. They're not ashamed to hold Joey's hand, and, you know, they get into Joey's world. And the interesting thing was, recently, as we are getting older, we're putting certain things in place, talking about end of times for us. What do we want? And it kind of occurred to me, we're talking about us. We have to include Joey, too. You know, in these plans. So we happen to be with our two older grandsons and our daughter, Christina. The grandsons are now 16 and 13. And I said, yeah, we never thought about it, but what if Joey outlives Christina and Kathleen? And the younger of the two boys looked at us and said, I'll help. He's 13. And I said to him, I said, just so you know, there's provisions for Joey. The goal would be to make sure he's well cared for if you can't, or perhaps for whatever reason, don't want to. You just make sure he's well cared for. And I thought to myself, the Lord has been good. And here, the two ladies that we talked about before, you know, it's the Lord's been good.
7: Yeah.
6: The Lord's been good.
7: They were right.
6: They were right, after all.
5: Yes. What an inspiring story, and what a phenomenal resource to share with people. Joe and Cindy Farini, thank you for the time that you've put into these resources, and we've got a link for your website also at drjamesdobson.org. The brand new book is called The Special Needs Parent, A Guide to the Life You Never Expected, written by Dr. Joe and Cindy Farini. Joe, Cindy, thank you so much for your heart, for the journey that you've been on and sharing it so openly and honestly with so many different people. And thank you for blessing our constituents, our listeners, our family members here at the Dr. James Dobson Family Institute, too. We really appreciate you, too.
6: Thank you so much. Thank you for your time and for your share of the story, too. We appreciate that. Yeah.
7: Thank you so much.
5: Well, you've been listening to Dr. James Dobson's Family Talk and the conclusion of my conversation with Dr. Joe Farini and his wife, Cindy, about walking the special needs journey together. Their honesty about planning for Joey's future and the way the Lord has surrounded him with people who love him is a picture of God's faithfulness across all generations, and as a father of a daughter with different needs, I can wholeheartedly agree with their testimony. Again, the brand new book by Dr. Joe and Cindy Farini is called The Special Needs Parent, A Guide to the Life You Never Expected, and you'll find a link for that along with the link for today's program when you go to drjamesdobson.org, or if it's easier, just type in jdfi.org. 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
17: Blessed are those who are persecuted for righteousness' sake. This is one of those promises of God we don't like to claim.
18: Persecution is something we'd rather avoid. But Pastor Greg Laurie says there's a benefit to persecution. In fact, today we'll learn there's happiness. Yes, happiness in the persecution we face.
17: Happy, happy are the persecuted, because it means that you're a child of God. It's confirmation you're a child of God.

0: What's the proof that we're part of the body of Christ? Is there a membership card, a secret handshake, an insignia we wear on our clothing? I mean, the Bible says they'll know we're Christians by our love, but what about some bona fide credentials? Today on A New Beginning, Pastor Greg Laurie points out the persecution we may face is a pretty good indicator that we're part of God's family. I mean, when's the last time you heard of an unbeliever being persecuted for Christ? Well, Pastor Greg explains it all today.
1: Here before us now in the Sermon on the Mount, the point of entry is what we call the Beatitudes, or another way to put it, attitudes that should be. You could even call them the be happy attitudes, right? And each beatitude begins with the word blessed. And as I pointed out to you before, the word blessed is interchangeable with the word happy. So you could just as easily say, happy are the poor in spirit, happy are the meek, happy are they that hunger and thirst after righteousness, and so forth. So keep that in mind as we read them again. Jesus is unlocking for us the secret to happiness. Matthew chapter 5, starting in verse 2. He opened his mouth and taught them, that would be the disciples, saying, blessed are the poor in spirit, for theirs is the kingdom of heaven. Blessed are those who mourn, for they shall be comforted. Blessed are the meek, for they shall inherit the earth. Blessed are those who hunger and thirst for righteousness, for they shall be filled. Blessed are the merciful, for they shall obtain mercy. Blessed are the pure in heart, for they shall see God. Blessed are the peacemakers, for they shall be called the sons of God. We'll stop there. Happy people are merciful people. Look at verse 7. Blessed are the merciful. Mercy is seeing a man without food and giving him food. Mercy is seeing someone who is lonely and giving them company. Mercy is not just seeing a need, it's meeting the need. It's pity plus action. It's doing something about it. We can stand around all day and say, oh, I feel so sorry for those people. But mercy says, I'm going to do something for those people. But also a happy person will be a peacemaker. Look at verse 9. Blessed are the peacemakers, for they shall be called sons of God. Now, this is not talking really about people that march for peace or work for peace. So that is a good thing if it's done right. But having said that, this verse is really talking about a person who is spreading the gospel of peace, seeking to introduce people to the Prince of Peace. The gospel is called the good news of peace through Jesus Christ in Acts 10:36. In Romans 10:15, it says, how beautiful are the feet of those who preach the gospel of peace, who bring glad tidings of good things. Now, there's one last beatitude. I don't think you're going to like this one, but it's there. And fittingly, it's at the very end. Number 4, a happy person will be persecuted. Look at verse 10. Blessed are those who are persecuted for righteousness' sake, for theirs is the kingdom of heaven. Blessed are you when men revile you and persecute you and say all kinds of evil against you falsely for my sake. Rejoice and be exceedingly glad, for great is your reward in heaven, for so persecuted the prophets that were before you. This is one of those promises of God we don't like to claim. We'll claim promises all day long about God's provision, God's blessing. But then, when's the last time you claimed this promise? All that live godly in Jesus Christ will suffer persecution. You prayed that one lately? Lord, I feel like I'm not being persecuted enough. Send more persecution. Well, no, we don't pray that. But here's what we should do if we're persecuted. We should rejoice. Notice what Jesus says, blessed or happy are the persecuted. It's interesting because he uses the word blessed twice. So double blessed are the persecuted. Or another way to put it, happy, happy are the persecuted. Because it means that you're a child of God. It's confirmation you're a child of God. Let me turn it around. If you're never persecuted, are you really a child of God? You know, Jesus said, beware when all men speak well of you. I mean, you can be the nicest person, the friendliest person, the most considerate person, and then people make up lies about you. Good. Let them make lies up about you. Here's the key. Be persecuted for righteousness' sake. Jesus did not say, blessed are those who are persecuted for self-righteousness. See, the problem is sometimes as Christians, we're persecuted for the wrong reasons. We're persecuted because we're obnoxious or because we're very judgmental, or we all act like a bunch of Karens all the time. You know what I'm talking about? Always a critical word, always a lecture, always looking down on others, the very opposite of what we ought to be as followers of Jesus. Well, let it be for righteousness' sake, because you're a bright light in a dark place, not persecution for being moronic or idiotic or any other reason. And persecution can show itself in many ways. It can be violent. Many Christians have been martyred for the faith. The most persecuted people in the world today, without question, are Christians. And so you will face persecution. It can be violent. It can be more subtle. Maybe you're canceled because you speak up for what is true. It could be the loss of a job, being the brunt of people's jokes, losing friends. But it's going to happen. So what should I do? Hang my head in depression? No, Jesus says, verse 12, rejoice and be glad. Or as another translation puts it, jump and skip with happy excitement. I like that. Jump and skip with happy excitement. Let's all do that right now. Come on, everybody on your feet. There's really not enough room. But the very opposite of what we would think. Hey, man, rejoice. For so persecuted they the prophets that were before you. Now, look, there is a way out of this, by the way. You say, I don't like what you're saying, Greg. It makes me uncomfortable. I don't want to be persecuted. Okay, here's how you will never be persecuted. Are you ready? Don't be a peacemaker. Don't tell others about Jesus. Just fit in, do what everybody else does, say what everybody else says, never say what you believe is true, and you won't be persecuted for righteousness' sake. But remember what Jesus said in Luke 9:26. Whoever is ashamed of me and my works, of him will the Son of Man be ashamed when he comes in his glory. I don't want Jesus to be ashamed of me. Persecution is a confirmation that you are a child of God. It means you're doing your job right. And persecution can be used by God to help us spiritually.
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1: 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Hey, everybody, Greg Laurie. And I've been to Israel many times, and I've led a lot of tours, and I have to say that's absolutely true. Listen, when you're walking on the same stones that Jesus himself walked on, well, that's something that's enriching to your faith. It's not just a travel experience. It actually energizes and enhances your study of the Bible. Think of it this way. It's a vacation with a purpose. And we're going to be taking a tour of Israel April 6 to 15, 2027. 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
2: 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Well, we're talking about persecution today. Pastor Greg is pointing out it's in the Beatitudes. Blessed are those who are persecuted because of righteousness, for theirs is the kingdom of heaven. Let's continue.
1: I read about how they were shipping codfish from the East Coast to the West Coast, but they were having some problems because when it arrived, it was spoiled. So then they tried freezing it, but when it arrived, it was mushy to the taste. So then they shipped it live, but when it arrived, it was dead. So someone came up with a very clever idea of putting a live catfish in the tank with the codfish. The catfish is the mortal enemy of the codfish. So the codfish spent the entire journey running from the catfish, and when it arrived, it was fresh and tasty. Question. Has God put a catfish in your tank? You understand what I'm saying? A person that drives you crazy. Could be a neighbor. Could be a family member. Could be your mom, your dad, your son, your daughter, your husband, your wife. It could be a coworker. And they're always hassling you, always making fun of you, always battering you with question after question, trying to embarrass you. They're like a catfish in your tank, and you've literally prayed, Lord, get this person out of my life, but maybe God will use them in your life to keep you on your toes spiritually. But here's something else you need to know about these people. When a person is persecuting you, when they're attacking your faith, it could be a sign that they're closer to the kingdom of God than you realize. You know, it's been said, when you throw a rock into a pack of dogs, the one that barks the loudest is the one that got hit. Try it after church. Find a pack of dogs, throw a rock. No, don't, especially if they're pit bulls. The idea of that is, when a person lashes out, when they bark at you, so to speak, maybe they're under the conviction of the Holy Spirit. Case in point, a man named Saul of Tarsus, who made it the mission of his life to hunt down, arrest, and stop Christians. He thought he was doing God's work. And one day, as he was on his way in the Damascus Road to arrest more Christians, Jesus Christ comes to him. And Jesus says to him, "Saul, Saul, why are you persecuting me?" Saul says, "Who are you, Lord?" And he's probably thinking, "Don't say Jesus, don't say Jesus, don't say Jesus." "I am Jesus, echo, "who you are persecuting." And then the Lord says, "It's hard for you to kick against the goads." That's King James. But isn't it interesting? Jesus says, when you persecute Christians, you're persecuting me, first of all. And then secondly, to kick against the goads simply means you're resisting the work of the Spirit. A goad is simply a sharpened stick. So when you wanted your animal to go faster, instead of pressing the pedal to the metal, you poked him with the stick. God's saying, you're kicking against that stick. You're fighting with me when I'm trying to get hold of you. So Paul believed, of course, or Saul believed, I should say, and became Paul, the great apostle. But the reason he was behaving the way he was because God's Spirit was working on him. So pray for the people who are persecuting you. Now, I know I've not painted for some a very appealing picture of the Christian life today, have I? Okay, if you want to be a Christian, you got to be humble, you've got to be meek, you've got to be forgiving, you've got to be merciful, and you'll probably be persecuted. Oh, great. Where do I sign up? Well, look, it's not easy to be a Christian. Wimps need not apply. Snowflakes, forget about it. It takes courage to be a Christian, especially in this day and age. But listen to this, Jesus Christ is not only worth living for, he's worth dying for, right? So yes, it's not easy, but it's worth it. It's worth it because it gives you life and meaning and hope and purpose in this life and the certainty of an afterlife in the presence of God in a place called heaven. Nothing else can give you that. No guru, no prophet, no religious system, no possession, no career, no amount of success, no matter how many followers you have on social media, none of these things are going to bring you the happiness you want in life, but a relationship with God will. But we have to admit our sin and ask God to forgive us. You say, "Well, Greg, I've done some pretty horrible things. I don't know if God would forgive me." I spoke at this event called Heal Our Patriots, for the patriots that have served our country. And there was one man in particular, his name is Mike. They called him Big Mike because he's big. He's a very big Mike. You look up at him, he had a long beard. So he fought for our country and was wounded in battle and did things and saw things he could not unsee or forget. He was traumatized, had severe PTSD. Tried to take his life on two occasions, one time putting a gun in his mouth, and another time his family found him preparing to take his life, and they stopped him. "Please don't leave us. We love you." But he was so tormented by the things that he'd done in war, the things he had seen in war. But Mike came into contact with Christians who loved him, and his life was changed. And he gave his life to Jesus Christ. And now not only is he a forgiven man, but now he's actually a chaplain ministering to others who have been traumatized in battle. Maybe I'm talking to someone right now, a young lady, maybe an older lady at this point. You had an abortion. You had more than one abortion. and you're tormented by that. Now you realize what you've done. You took the innocent life of an unborn child. Well, listen, I know you did that, and I know it was a sin, but I also know Christ died for that sin. You can be forgiven of it. You'll be forgiven of that sin. No matter what you've done, God will forgive you. But you must come to him and say, Lord, help me. I can't change myself, but I need your help. I need your forgiveness. Come into my life. That's why Jesus went and died on a cross for you 2,000 years ago, because there was no way you could save yourself. But while we were yet sinners, the Bible says Christ died for us. And why? Because he loves us. For God so loved the world, he gave his only begotten Son, and whosoever believes in him should not perish but have everlasting life. God loves you. God will forgive you. God will change you, but you must come to him. You have to admit you're a sinner. Come back to that first beatitude, blessed are the poor in spirit. Lord, I know I'm a sinner. I know I need you. And then I'm sorry for my sin. Blessed are they that mourn. You turn from your sin. Listen, when you get to the end of yourself, you get to the beginning of God. If you've never asked Jesus Christ to come into your life, you can do it right here, right now. And you will find the happiness you've always wanted. Not from seeking it, but from seeking and knowing God. If you need Jesus, respond to this invitation now. Let's all pray. Father, I pray for every person here, every person wherever they are. If they don't know you yet, let this be the moment they believe. Let this be the moment they come to you and find forgiveness. Now, while our heads are bowed and our eyes are closed and we're praying together, maybe there's someone here that would just say, I need Jesus. If you want Christ to come into your life, if you want him to forgive you of your sin, if you want a second chance in life, if you want to find this happiness we've been talking about wherever you are, pray this prayer after me. Just pray this, Lord Jesus, I know that I'm a sinner, but I know that you're the Savior who died on the cross for my sin and rose again from the dead. I turn from my sin now, and I choose to follow you from this moment forward as my Savior and my Lord, as my God and as my friend. Thank you for hearing this prayer and answering this prayer. In Jesus' name, I pray. Amen.

0: 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Well, Pastor Greg, I saw a T-shirt for sale online. Maybe some of our listeners saw this too. It was a picture of one of our nation's forefathers, and the quote said, "Oh no, that's due tomorrow." Signed Thomas Jefferson, July 3rd, 1776.
1: Yes.
0: Well, you know, in reality, there are plenty of us that wait until the last minute. And even some of our listeners may have thought about investing in this ministry, but they just haven't gotten to it yet. And you would say?
1: I would say, well, we all do that, don't we? We say we want to do a certain thing and we never get around to doing it. So here's what I would say to you. Why don't you support our ministry financially? We could really put it to good use. I think we get a lot of bang for the buck here at Harvest Ministries and A New Beginning. We don't have a high overhead. We try to use it wisely, and we try to use it effectively so we can reach more people. And I think you know, if you listen to our broadcast on a regular basis, that one of the unique features of A New Beginning is we lead people in a prayer to accept Christ. And thousands of people pray that prayer with us every year, thousands. And it's an amazing thing. I've heard, I don't know the exact stat, but somewhere around 30 to 35% of those that listen to Christian radio are not Christians. And so they're kind of eavesdropping on our conversation, if you will. That's not different, really, than what happened to me when I first was exposed to the gospel. It happened on the front lawn of my high school campus. Some Christians were meeting and singing songs about Jesus. If you saw the Jesus Revolution film, you would know this, of course. And I sat down close enough to eavesdrop on what they were saying, but not so close that people would think I was joining. That was the first time I heard the gospel. And I think there are people that eavesdrop on us. In other words, they're thinking, well, what is this all about? What do these Christians believe? So I believe in our program, we should speak to them directly and say, hey, would you like to accept Jesus Christ? And if so, here's how to do it. You know, the Bible tells the story of a man from Ethiopia that went to Jerusalem searching for God. And as he left that city, he had not found what he was looking for, but he did obtain a scroll of the book of Isaiah, which he was reading out loud in his chariot. The Lord directed the evangelist Philip to approach him, and Philip asked this question, "Do you understand what you're reading?" The man from Ethiopia said, "How can I unless someone shows me the way?" There's a lot of people out there that are just waiting for someone to show them the way. So we like to do that and say, hey, here's the gospel. If you would like to accept Christ, pray this prayer. And as I said, many do that every year. 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

Now we continue reading from the Word of God with Hebrews chapter 13. Let love of the brethren continue. Do not neglect to show hospitality to strangers, for by this some have entertained angels without knowing it. Remember the prisoners as though in prison with them, and those who are ill-treated, since you yourselves also are in the body. Marriage is to be held in honor among all, and the marriage bed is to be undefiled, for fornicators and adulterers God will judge. Make sure that your character is free from the love of money, being content with what you have. For he himself has said, I will never desert you, nor will

joy by varied and strange teachings, for it is good for the heart to be strengthened by grace, not by foods, through which those who were so occupied were not benefited. We have an altar from which those who serve the tabernacle have no right to eat. For the bodies of those animals whose blood is brought into the holy place by the high priest as an offering for sin are burned outside the camp. Therefore Jesus also, that he might sanctify the people through his own blood, suffered outside the gate. So let us go out to him outside the camp, bearing his reproach. For here we do not have a lasting city, but we are seeking the city which is to come. Through him, then, let us continually offer up a sacrifice of praise to God, that is the fruit of lips that give thanks to his name. And do not neglect doing good and sharing, for with such sacrifices God is pleased.

0: Hebrews 13:17. Obey your leaders and submit to them, for they keep watch over your souls as those who will give an account. Let them do this with joy and not with grief, for this would be unprofitable for you. Pray for us, for we are sure that we have a good conscience, desiring to conduct ourselves honorably in all things. And I urge you all the more to do this, so that I may be restored to you the sooner. Now the God of peace, who brought up from the dead the great shepherd of the sheep through the blood of the eternal covenant, even Jesus our Lord, equip you in every good thing to do his will, working in us that which is pleasing in his sight, through Jesus Christ, to whom be the glory forever and ever. Amen. But I urge you, brethren, bear with this word of exhortation, for I have written to you briefly. Take notice that our brother Timothy has been released, with whom, if he comes soon, I will see you. Greet all of your leaders and all the saints. Those from Italy greet you. Grace be with you all. This is The Word, reading from the Bible without comment. And I'm your scripture reader, Nicholas Hope. Today, as usual, I've been reading from the New American Standard Bible Update. 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

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God is still on the throne, and prayer changes things. Today, we conclude our conversation with author Micah Van Hus on his brand new book, Mythologies Decoded. This October, we're bringing three conferences together for one unforgettable weekend in Bristol, Virginia. It's Prophecy in the News Live, October 22nd through the 24th. We begin Thursday with Apologetics, a full day devoted to defending the Christian faith and discovering why we can confidently trust the truth of God's Word. Friday, the focus turns to Bible prophecy, the rapture, Israel, the coming kingdom of God, and what Scripture tells us about the days ahead. Then Saturday, explore the mysteries of the Bible verse, angels and the unseen realm, ancient mythologies, biblical giants, and mysteries you may have never heard discussed in church. And we're bringing together Greg Patton, Dr. Kenneth Hill, Josh Davis, Micah Van Hus, Mac Dominic, and many more. 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

0: That's giants, heroes, and catastrophic events. But behind the mythology, could there be a biblical truth we've overlooked? Today, we conclude our fascinating conversation with Micah Van Hus and his brand new book, Mythologies Decoded, Echoes of the Bible. Here's today's host, John Ruiz.
1: Hello and welcome again, friends, as we finish our conversational series with Micah Van Hus, the author of the wonderful new book, Mythologies Decoded. 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We're trying to share information with you, trimming and cutting the very best we can, because there's so much good stuff in this. So let's start off with a whopper there. Micah, why is it that monsters so often guard treasure, knowledge, or sacred places, no matter how you look through history?
2: So we're talking about chapter in my newest book on the chapters about the monsters, the oracles, and forbidden knowledge. And ancient stories, they often put treasure, secret knowledge, or access to sacred places behind a dragon, a serpent, some kind of monster. And that reminds us of the Garden of Eden, where mankind is cast out, and the way back to the Tree of Life is guarded. The myths seem to remember that something valuable is lost, but they usually offer power, secret knowledge, as a way to get back what humankind has lost. And we know from Scripture that Jesus Christ is the promised seed to gain back that access to God.
1: Do you think that it's a matter of a traditional or an understandable fear that people would have had in ancient days of those types of oversized entities, monsters or dragons or so forth, that was something to get their attention and cause them to carry the story with them?
2: Well, I think that the fear, the unknown fear of why mankind lost what they did, but we also have to realize that these dragons were real. We know as Christians that dinosaurs were created on the same day as mankind, but let's bring it after the flood. We know that the Roman historians wrote about Alexander the Great's conquest, and in one of them in India, Alexander the Great and his men around 300 BC, they ran into a 100-foot-tall dragon in India. They said its eyes were the size of a Macedonian shield. And the Indians that lived there, they said, don't kill that dragon, that's our god, and we feed it every day, and we worship that god, so don't kill it. So there are accounts, whether you want to believe it or not, there are accounts of giant dragons up to 300 BC. Well, I mean, we even get to, let's see, St. George slaying his dragon was 900 AD. The dragon was only the size of a horse because it had gotten smaller over the generations. We talk about the firmament and the way the world was before the flood of Noah in my book, The Earth as It Was. But I believe that Noah took dinosaurs on the ark, dragons on the ark. They didn't have to be massive creatures. They could have brought eggs. They could have brought babies. So yes, there are accounts of dragons. Bishop Bell's tomb had carvings of Brontosaurus on it in the year 1495 AD, only 500 years ago. There's tales of the Buru, a massive creature with a long snake head and an alligator-type tail. In the Himalayas, last seen in 1949, it looked just like a dinosaur. The British explorer found that one. Back to the point, the monsters were prevalent in the Roman and Greek days, according to those recordings. Now, we don't see them now. It doesn't mean they aren't true.
1: And the same thing could be said even today. We don't know all that might lie down underneath the sea farther than we're able to see.
2: Absolutely.
1: I'm always fascinated by those stories.
2: I've been to Loch Ness, but I never saw the monster.
1: No. Do you think that there's a connection there, say, with the great statue or the carving or however you want to describe it of the Sphinx?
2: So, yeah, we talk about the Sphinx in the book, and the Sphinx is fascinating, the story of Oedipus. He's the only one who can solve the Sphinx's riddle, and the riddle's about mankind. But even though Oedipus can solve the whole riddle, he still doesn't understand himself and the disaster that's coming in his life. To me, the mythological tale of Oedipus and the Sphinx It's a picture of human wisdom. A person can be smart, but still spiritually blind. And scripture, of course, tells us he made the small things in the world to confound the wise. And so,
1: and there are so many examples of stories like that. For example, you mentioned Medusa in one of your, I think it's in one of your chapters all the way. And the comparison between older stories and the possibility of mythology, or maybe accurate retellings of old, long ago stories.
2: Oh, yeah. I mean, these stories, we compare Hercules to King David. They're both remembered as giant slayers. But, I mean, there's important differences in that story specifically. Hercules, which Heracles in the recordings, he wins because mythology makes him a superhuman demigod. But David, on the other hand, he wins because he's a young man, a small man, or a boy who puts his trust in the Lord. So God is glorified through David's victory, whereas, as we said earlier, in the mythological tales, Hercules, Heracles, he himself is glorified. And so that's, again, showing that these mythological tales are echoes of the Bible, and often distorted echoes that are not pointing to the truth of Jesus Christ and God's sovereignty.
1: And so that then would lead us into talking a little bit about the world tree and what you have designated as immortality and heaven in your book. Why do you think so many cultures have a world tree?
2: So when we're talking about the world tree, Yggdrasil was the Norse version of the world tree. It connected all the different realms. Of course, we have the tree of life, and it actually is a multi-realm tree because the tree of life is in the Garden of Eden, and then it's not here on earth. It's in paradise, and it's in the new golden city and the new heaven and the new earth. Many cultures picture a great tree at the center of the world. It connects heaven, earth, the underworld, whatever realms in that mythology. There's different ones in the Norse mythology, the Yggdrasil, the primary. I think these traditions preserve a distorted memory of Eden and the tree of life and a time when God's realm and mankind our realms were closely connected. In the world tree chapter, we're going to get into here in just a minute the questions on heaven and again the tree of life, which has been in a few different dimensions. And it was a very fascinating study. In fact, the study of what heaven really is might be one of my favorite studies from this book.
1: Here on earth, do you think that biblical language about pillars and foundations actually are teaching a quote, flat earth, unquote?
2: No, I don't believe it's teaching a flat earth. Of course, the Bible often describes creation the way that people experience it, written in the days that it was. Just as we would talk about sunrise or sunset, the question is, how literal is Genesis chapter 1? Is it more of a picture of God's sovereignty over creation than it is about the little details of everything that's going on? The language, when it comes to the flat earth and the pillars mentioned throughout mythologies, the foundations, the pillars of heaven being stretched out. A lot of it is poetic language about order, stability, and God's power. In my opinion, it's not meant to be a modern diagram of the shape of the earth. And of course, the scripture itself mentions the disk of the earth, the round earth. So even the Old Testament mentions the earth as being round. No, I don't believe in a flat earth. I have seen experiments showing the curvature of the earth, such as filming a helicopter landing on the other side of a great giant lake. The helicopter completely disappears beyond the horizon. I also look up in the sky, I see the sun, the moon, and I know they're round. And so I don't necessarily believe in a flat earth, and I don't think that the Bible teaches a flat earth, though some of the mythologies do.
1: One of the things that we had mentioned a little bit earlier in our discussions was the relevance of how people saw things in their time. And I don't think that I had expressed myself accurately. For example, we were talking about the Tower of Babel. A few hundred feet could have been monstrous height to them that they constructed. That's what I was trying to get at. What do you think that the Bible means when it uses the word heaven?
2: The Bible talks about three different heavens, and don't get into the layers. We're talking about the first heaven being the firmament, the water that surrounds the earth, the second heaven being the stars, the planets, and the third heaven being what we would think of as heaven, the spiritual realm. This study in the World Tree chapter on heaven was so fascinating. Where to start? So I guess the best saying would be to say that we as Christians don't go to heaven when we die. Heaven comes to us. not only do a lot of folks not realize, I didn't realize a lot of these things until I started studying and writing this book, is that, yeah, we hear about a new heaven and a new earth and the millennial kingdom, but it's all pretty confusing because there's a lot going on. So when I talk about heaven, I'm not going to talk about the millennial kingdom. That is a 1,000-year reign between the events in Revelation and the new heaven and new earth. But partially, we have the tree of life in Eden. God comes down to Eden and walks with mankind. When Adam and Eve were kicked out of Eden, I believe that the heavenly realm separated from where it was partially converged with the earthly. So now we exist with two spheres next to each other, the heavenly realm and the earthly realm, not overlapping at all. And then when the new heaven and new earth is remade and the golden city descends, they are one realm wholly. So even better than the Garden of Eden, the tree of life is there. There are some really fascinating things about the new heaven and new earth that I never conceived of till I wrote this book. There are kingdoms of men on the new earth, and these kingdoms of men have kings. Revelation says the kings of the earth come in and out of the gates of the golden city. There are 12 gates in the golden city. Todd Friel gave his opinion on what we would be like. I think that we will retain our looks. We will retain responsibilities on the new earth. That's his speculation. I didn't necessarily come to that conclusion, but I do think that we will be our unique selves. But the Revelation does talk about the kingdoms of the earth coming in and out of the city. So we don't necessarily live in the golden city, I don't believe, but we can visit the golden city and the presence of God and the presence of Jesus Christ. Also, one of the popular sayings in traditional Christianity is there will be no moon or sun because God is the light, and it is true. But the scripture doesn't say there will be no sun and moon. It says there will be no need of the sun or moon, that God is enough light and God is the light of the world. All kinds of things. I mean, there's white horses in heaven, so that tells me that there's likely other animals on the new earth. Now, again, we don't want to get mixed with the millennial kingdom. Isaiah 65 and 66 give us some fascinating details about the millennial kingdom. So let's talk about the millennial kingdom a little bit.
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2: In Isaiah 65, 66, it talks about the wolf lying with the lamb in the millennial kingdom. And this is the 1,000-year period between the end of the events of Revelation, where no valley is left where it was, where no mountain is left where it was, and the recreation of heaven and earth. And when I say recreation of heaven and earth, I believe that the recreation of heaven is actually the first heaven, the firmament, the water around the earth. In the millennial kingdom, not only do we have the peace with the animals, you also have men being considered a child if they die at 100 years old. And if you have followed any of my studies or listened to me talk on this program, I speculate, and I think I'm correct on this, that Adam, Noah, Methuselah, Jared, Enoch, the patriarchs, the pre-flood patriarchs that lived before the flood, they were not sexually mature until they were 130 years old. They were children, teenagers. They grew up very slowly. They aged very slowly, and that was because of the firmament. But why do I believe that? Well, read scripture for yourself. How old was Adam when he had Seth? We're ignoring Cain and Abel, who were part of the Garden of Eden type thing right after the Garden of Eden. But Seth was 130. It doesn't tell us how old Adam was when he had Cain and Abel. He was 130 when he had Seth. And the rest of the patriarchs, they're all 120, 130, 140, 115, except for Enoch. Enoch was 65. Even if you consider that, 65 years old before you can have your first child, there's something going on that we don't understand today. So I speculate that the lack of aging from the firmament, the water overhead, caused that. But we're also going to see, as I just said, in the millennial kingdom, which is our future, that men will be considered a child at 100 years old. It also says that men's lives will be as the lives of trees. So what is that? 500, 600, 700, 800, 900 years old. We know the patriarchs before the flood lived in their 900s. When it says that the heaven and the earth will be remade after the millennial kingdom, I think it literally does mean the firmament being remade, the water canopy overhead being remade for the new earth. That's the way it was in Eden, in my opinion, and that's the way it will be again. But we see all kinds of things in heaven. We see white horses. God's armies ride white horses to come back at Revelation. And so we know that there are likely animals on the new earth. We also see in heaven, we see tools. We see scrolls. We see books. We see tongs. So there are tools in the new heaven, the tongs in Isaiah 6. They grab the fire, the coal, and they put it on Isaiah's tongue. So, I mean, you have tools of iron, tools of whatever metal. We don't know, but we know there are tools. There's books. We can't take everything 100% literally because there is no death, no sorrow in the new remade earth when the golden city comes to descend God's throne room. But there is some sorrow. How do I say it? There are some things in heaven that I don't think will be in the future heaven. We have vials of plagues that are released in Revelation. If taken literally, there's no room for plagues to be in the new heaven. I think some of the things we see in scripture about heaven, which is not a lot, can't be fully transferred because there is death, those plagues and stuff in heaven and a few other things. If you believe that Satan stood at the right hand of God, if that's what scripture is talking about in Zechariah chapter 3, in Jude chapter 1, verse 9, Satan arguing over the body of Moses, Revelation 12, where Satan is cast out of heaven, though I speculate that Revelation 12 is more cosmic in scope, less God's throne room, more the stars. The new heaven, this has been a fascinating study. There are so many things that will be in the new heaven that it was just fascinating to me to do this study.
1: There are some people, Micah, who would be worried or concerned about the fact that in this study we're perhaps forcing biblical meanings onto unrelated pagan stories. I think you've laid out a very clear and compelling case that that is not true, but how do you answer that question?
2: So that's always a danger, which is why I don't build the case on one symbol or one similar name. There are several details across the course of history and across scripture that line up. Things like heavenly rebellion, the giants, the forbidden knowledge, flood, the sacred trees, lost immortality, the final renewal. If a connection's weak, I can call it a possibility instead of present it as a fact. In fact, you know that I like to speculate a lot because I study the mysteries. And something is a mystery by definition because the answer is not readily available.
1: We don't know what
2: so
1: it is.
2: So it's very hard to give straight up factual answers and say this is how it was. If folks have read my books, if they've listened to me on the radio or presentations, they know I speculate a lot. I speculate biblically based, but there's no readily available answers to these questions. And again, this is what God has called me to do, and I love doing it, and I'm going to continue to do it because, well, first of all, because God's called me to do it. But there's all kinds of things I've still got to talk about. I got my next three books have already been, I've been studying them for a few years now, and we're not going to talk about what my new books are because they'll be coming out next year and the year after. But I mean, that's the definition of a mystery. And again, there is a lot of evidence. There's a pattern of evidence.
1: We've talked, you and I, at times past, about treating the Bible as or in the original account. Sometimes there's disagreement and concern, such as the fact, is First Enoch considered scripture?
2: No, I don't consider First Enoch scripture. Now, Coptic Christians, Ethiopian Christians, they do. It's part of their canon. I'm not sure about the Orthodox, but so I do not consider any book other than the 66 books to be inspired by God. I do believe that there are some books that are correct history. You know, I don't believe that my high school history book was inspired by God, but I'm not going to say that what's contained in it is incorrect. So we have all kinds of writings, and I'm not afraid to read those non-canonical writings. In fact, one of the books I have in the queue is the non-canonical writings, a book about them, but go ahead.
1: You know that a lot of people argue, for example, about, you mentioned Josephus, mm-hmm. and a lot of people argue about whether he was influenced or bought off something mm-hmm. by Rome. That's a perfect example.
2: Well, we're all human. I mean, my books, I'm a human. How do you know what I'm saying is sound? What I will commit to you, you don't know me, what I commit to you is that I will speculate a lot, but I'm going to do it biblically based. In other words, I keep an extremely open mind, such as if you listen to the first segment we did on this, of the cosmic view that there are other planets with other intelligent beings that God himself created. I keep a very open mind as long as scripture does not preclude it. If scripture says something, I'm going to take it as its word. On First Enoch and some of the others, I mean, take for instance, the book of Jasher. The Bible mentions the book of Jasher by name three times. Now, we don't know that the book of Jasher that we have is the one that the Bible was talking about. the Book of Jasher that we have is a medieval translation. We don't know if that was translated from the original Book of Jasher. And here's a very important thing to know. Jude, chapter 1, the only chapter in Jude, Jude verse 14 quotes the Book of Enoch. Jude literally quotes the Book of Enoch. Now, again, I'm not saying the Book of Enoch is inspired because of that. I don't believe the Book of Enoch is inspired. But from my studies, I do believe that there are a number of things in Enoch that are correct history and corroborating with the other verses in Scripture that talk about the angels that are chained up, the knowledge that angels taught to mankind, evidences to me that some of the things it was saying is true. For instance, the Book of Enoch says that before the flood, when mankind could no longer satiate the giants began to eat men and drink their blood. Oh, that's just mythology. That's not that you know. The Bible says that the giants ate mankind, Numbers chapter 13. They gave an evil report of the land. It was filled with people that ate the inhabitants of the land. And there we saw the remnant of the giants. So Scripture even talks about the giants eating people. No, there's a lot of non-canonical writings, fascinating things. I don't take them as inspired. But again, I study the mysteries. So we study a lot of things outside the fringes, maybe.
1: One that seems to cause a great deal of trouble in this world today, this question, I guess perhaps the last one, does the divine counsel mean that Christianity is polytheistic?
2: No, because these members of the divine counsel, we don't worship. They are not more powerful than God. When I say they are gods, I'm talking about lowercase gods. I'm talking about fallen angels. In fact, God himself calls fallen angels gods in Scripture, so I'm not being blasphemous. No, Yahweh is the creator of all of them. The ancients saw these fallen angels as gods. They were outside of our realm, outside of our understanding. They did powerful things that we didn't understand. Ancient man, even modern men, they were the gods to the old people. They were the fallen angels. And like I said, in Deuteronomy chapter 32, verse 8 and 9, there are 70 nations divided after the Tower of Babel. God chooses Israel. And there are 69 lowercase gods placed over the other nations. So these are the gods of old. The divine council is not a pantheon. In fact, let me qualify real quick the divine council. That was chapter 1 of my last book, Angels Eternal. The divine council is what happens. It's one of the ways that God chooses to administer his creation here on earth. We see that in 1 Kings chapter 22, verse 19, or 1 Kings 19, 22. I think it's 1 Kings 22, 19, where a spirit stands before the Lord and all the spirits are gathered around the Lord in heaven. And they're debating about what to do about the human king Ahab. And a spirit stands in front of God and says, well, let me do this, let me do that. Let me be a lying spirit in the mouth of his prophets. And God says, well, how are you going to do that? And the spirit says, on this manner and that. And God says to the spirit, an angel, go and do it. I mean, that is the divine counsel. God doesn't need a divine counsel. God knows all. He doesn't need a divine counsel, but just because God doesn't need it is no argument against its existence. God does not need a church, but that is how he has chosen to operate. God did not need to create humanity, but that is how he has chosen to operate. So God has chosen to administer certain things on the earth through angels. In fact, Nebuchadnezzar, it's the watchers in Daniel chapter 4. This is by decree of the watchers, by the word of the holy ones, that Nebuchadnezzar would go as a beast and eat. We do see the divine counsel in Scripture, and no, it doesn't mean we worship multiple gods. It just means that there are a lot of entities that ancient man considered to be gods that are not.
1: Something for sure. There's much to study and always more to study and learn. And that is our good fortune. We thank you so much for being with us here for this series with Micah Van Hus, the author of the brand new book, Mythologies Decoded. And what a wonderful study it truly is. And thank you so much for being with us today.
0: 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Micah explores the Watchers, the Nephilim, divine councils, ancient catastrophes, and the Flood, showing how similar memories appear across cultures throughout the ancient world. 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
7: With SRN News, I'm Keith Peters in Washington. Presidents Donald Trump and Xi Jinping met for high-stakes talks on Thursday at an urgent moment for the U.S.-China relationship. With the world's preeminent powers divided on the war in Iran and still grappling to find common ground on trade and how to best navigate the jarring advances of artificial intelligence. A ruling to halt deportations of people to countries other than their own has thrown a core immigration policy of the Trump administration into question, at least temporarily, and prompted a desperate appeal to the Supreme Court. The administration said Thursday that the appeals court ruling came Wednesday, just minutes before midnight, forcing the cancellation of a flight with 70 people that was headed to three countries. On Wall Street, the Dow down by 161 points. More details at srnnews.com.
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9: 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Once upon a time, four words that promise us a world of kings and queens, brave knights, and daring rescues, all wrapped up in a tidy ending, and they lived happily ever after. But life doesn't work that way, even for the faithful. Even in the Bible. Today on Insight for Living, Chuck Swindoll opens the Old Testament to the final chapter of Job. In the past few weeks, we've walked a long road with Job, through loss, suffering, through hard-won surrender. And now we arrive finally at his restoration.
10: Please turn with me to the 42nd chapter of Job. And I'll be reading the last eight verses of the book. Please hold your applause. It's
4: Somebody in the first service wanted to know, do we bury Job today? Job 42, verse 10. The Lord restored the fortunes of Job when he prayed for his friends, and the Lord increased all that Job had twofold. Then all his brothers and all his sisters and all who had known him before came to him, and they ate bread with him in his house, and they consoled him and comforted him for all the adversities that the Lord had brought on him. And each one gave him one piece of money and each a ring of gold. The Lord blessed the latter years, or the latter days of Job, more than his beginnings. And he had 14,000 sheep and 6,000 camels and 1,000 yoke of oxen and 1,000 female donkeys. And he had 7 sons and 3 daughters. He named the first Jemima, the second Keziah, and the third Karen-Hapuk. In all the land, no women were found so fair as Job's daughters. And their father gave them inheritance among their brothers. After this, Job lived 140 years and saw his sons and his grandsons 4 generations. And Job died an old man and full of days.
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4: From our earliest years, we have been fascinated by stories. When we were very young, they were the stories of imagination, a world that seemed larger than life to us, and they all began with the same 4 words, once upon a time. It didn't matter what time it was, it just, for us, represented a world of kings and queens and princes and knights and fights and love and war and romance and usually marriage, and of course, they all finished the same way. Same 6 words, they lived happily ever after. Oh, that were true. We grow up with the same hope deep in our hearts because some of us are sort of like that. We like looking at the brighter side, and so when we build a house, we think it'll be our dream house, and it's not. The roof leaks, or the electrical doesn't work, or the garage door opener doesn't keep working, or. We get a job. It's a new job, and we think this job is going to be the fulfillment of our wildest dreams, and we find we had to bring ourselves with us when we took the new job, and the people we work with are a lot like the people we just left, so that hasn't changed a great deal. Maybe it'll be different when we have our first baby. Remember thinking that? Oh, just wonderful. Then the baby comes. And there are sights and there are sounds and there are smells that were not there before. It just goes on and on. New car. Nothing smells like a new car. It's wonderful. Drive out of the showroom, boom, somebody runs into you and looks just like the old car that you drove in and traded. Reminds me of a little 4-year-old girl that came into her mother after she had spent the day at day school. And she said, Mama, I just heard the greatest story. She said, there was this wonderful princess. And she fell into a deep trance. And along came a charming prince. And he kissed her. And it brought her back to life. And then, do you know what? And mother said, sure, honey. They lived happily ever after. She said, no. They got married. In childhood innocence, that little 4-year-old put her finger on the truth that A lot of us really don't like to think about all that often, but we have to. Especially true in Bible stories. We love for those in the Bible to live happily ever after. But I can't find one who did. I can't find one. Noah lived this courageous, wonderful life and did this remarkable thing, and the flood came, and he ends his life in naked shame and drunkenness. Doesn't seem right. These wonderful judges that God gave to deliver the nation one after another in the generations that followed, and then they fall on their faces. It seems like most of them are staining their record before they die. Samson judges 20 years, then falls into the arms of a harlot, dies a blind grinder in the Philistine mill. David's life has a dark side as well. We don't want that. We want David to live happily ever after, but before he's finished his life, there's murder and hypocrisy and adultery marking his record. And Solomon, his greater son, wiser than anyone who ever lived on this earth and richer than any in his day, dies a polygamist. Saul, born to be a king, dies a suicide. Peter crucified upside down. John the Baptizer beheaded. Paul beheaded after a life of sacrifice and service. And John exiled to an island in the Aegean. Isaac Watts was right. The 18th century, as he wrote, "Must I be carried to the skies on flowery beds of ease, while others fought to win this prize and sail through bloody seas? Are there no foes for me to face? Must I not stem the flood? Is this vile world a friend to grace to help me on to God? Sure, I must fight if I would reign. Increase my courage, Lord." It's not a perfect world. Before we're tempted to lay someone like Job down on a satin pillow and surround him in an unrealistic setting of pristine peace and beauty, we need to remind ourselves he doesn't have that until he goes to heaven. On this earth, no one lives happily ever after. Fulfilled and satisfied? You bet. Challenged and growing and learning? I hope. But happy all the time? Get a life. Not even Job. Before you get to chapter 42, let me have you look at chapter 23 once again. Just one verse. I wonder if Job remembered saying this to his friend Eliphaz while defending himself in his third reply. Job 23, verse 10. Look closely. You'll see it through new eyes now that you see how the story has led to Job's recovery. Back when his body was covered with sores, back when his friends were against him, family had gone away, children had died, he was bankrupt, sitting in a garbage dump at the outskirts of the city, Job still has the temerity to say, "He knows the way I take. When he has tried me, I shall come forth as gold." Look at that. The H is capitalized. It's referring to the living God. Job makes three statements of faith, even in the midst of his suffering. One, I know that God knows my situation. He knows the way I take. Second, I believe it is God who is testing me when he has tried me. And third, I believe that after the trials have ended, I will emerge a better man. There will be gold-like blessings that will come from this affliction. Quite a statement, if you ask me. Realistic, yes, he doesn't deny the trial. But as there's hope there, he knows and he will reward. And that's exactly what we find when we get to the last chapter
10: of Job's life and Job's story. I appreciate the words of one author who said this: "It would be a great gift if we could be in Job's position at the end of the book without going through what he did through the book. Gain his knowledge without suffering." But then he adds, realistically, it's doubtful that it can happen. It takes fire to refine gold. Before I go another step into chapter 42, I want to speak to you going through the fire. Just as we are different in our appearance and in our background and in our levels of maturity and age, so we are different in tests. For all you know, the person sitting close to you is going through one of the deepest times of her life or his life. Or that may be you. Fires rage. This vile world is no friend to grace. You may have run right up against the toughest test so far that you've ever experienced. My words, I hope, will not have a hollow ring to them when I say to you two words: take hope. This is not the end. He knows the way you take. When he has tried you, you too will come forth as gold. You're being refined. You are being reshaped. For he is the potter and we are the clay. Better times are coming. If not now, and if not on this earth later, when we stand before him and when we spend our eternity with him, it will be worth it all. Well, Job, dear Job, I find when I get to the 10th verse of this last chapter of his book that it begins to list for me no less than four great rewards that came his way. Four gold-like blessings from the hand of God. And I enumerate them for us so that you might take hope where you find yourself today. Now, your rewards will be different because our trials are different. The blessings that come your way ultimately will not be the same as Job's necessarily. But these are his, and you will have yours. Take heart. The first of the four blessings I find in verse 10 and verse 12 of Job 42. Job's possessions are doubled. The Lord restored the fortunes of Job when he prayed for his friends. And the latter part of the verse explains what that means. The Lord increased all that Job had twofold. There are times I don't take a verse absolutely literally, but this is one of those I do. I think literally because of what's said in verse 12, everything doubled. Perhaps his land as well as his possessions. Perhaps a larger home was able to be built rather than the one they lived in before. But we are told specifically of the multiplication that occurred over the passing of time with his animals. The Lord blessed the latter days of Job more than his beginning. If you check Job chapter 1, verses 2 and 3, you will read one half these figures. He originally had 7,000 sheep, and he winds up in verse 12, tells us, with 14,000. So his flocks grow as he feeds them and breeds them, so their numbers increase, and there's plenty to eat, and there is plenty of land to graze in, and the sheep grow in number to 14,000. And remember the caravans that Job was a part of in his business? His business doubles. He now doesn't have 3,000 camels, but 6,000 camels. What a sight that must have been, huh? You ever looked at a camel? You looked at one lately? They are weird, weird, weird, weird, weird. They just look funny. We were in Central Florida this week, and we were at a particular place where there happened to have been a mama and a baby camel. And they don't look any better as babies as they do as mamas. And one of them looked at me and went,
4: And I was just glad I wasn't close. I thought, because I knew this verse was coming, I'd been thinking about it, 6,000 of these things running around. But my, in the days of Job, they were like freight trucks. And they would carry the load in the caravans, and his business is increasing, and he's got 1,000 yoke of oxen to work the fields. And it must have been out of every window of his home he could see the luscious plants and the growth of the crops all around him. And he's got 1,000 female donkeys. So he's got everything twice as much as he had before. Not instantaneously, but over the passing of some years, his possessions grew. There's something here, I think, that's kind of between the lines. The Lord chooses on occasion to bless certain individuals with more than is enough. What we must learn in our lives as God's people to let it be. Guard yourself from one of life's ugliest habits, and that is envy. I know the great temptation is to remind the Lord of how faithful you have been when you see a neighbor or maybe a friend whose business grows and yours doesn't, or whose life becomes more prosperous, in fact, to the point of being downright rich. Don't decry that. Don't try to outguess that. It is unfair, it is unwise to think that most wealthy individual has not earned it well or does not receive it from the hand of God. Some of God's dearest saints are eminently wealthy. Let it be. Let it be. If you are one of them, you hardly need the reminder that you didn't create it yourself. It came because of his grace. And if he chooses not to bless you as he has blessed another, applaud it rather than resent it. Job increases, multiplies enormously. He has come forth as gold, having been tested. Now, there's a second blessing that comes in verse 11. His relatives and friends emerge. Some of you have a sense of humor a little like mine, I'm sorry to say, and you think like I did, where in the world were you guys before he won the lottery here? Someone said, you always know who your friends are when you win the lottery or own a pickup. I think that's a good comment. Job looks up and he's surrounded by all his brothers and, it repeats it, all his sisters. Interesting, they're never mentioned until now. They weren't around when his time was troubled. Or were they? You don't know that, nor do I. But if they were, they said nothing and their names are never recorded, nor are their words recorded in the first 41.5 chapters of the book. But now they come, all his brothers, all his sisters, all who had known him before. You know who I would include? Because they're now forgiven, Eliphaz, Bildad, Zophar, and Elihu. Why not? They're not blacklisted, are they? Because they didn't do the right thing or say the right thing at a time when they too were confused. They're forgiven. If I read correctly, verses 7 through 10, Job even prays for them. And they're restored. So why not be a part of the family reunion? Notice what these people did when they came. They came to him and they ate bread with him in his house. And they consoled him and they comforted him for all the adversities that the Lord had brought on him. What a great family reunion. Remember the days of family reunions? They're kind of scary when you think back on them. They're kind of funny. We had family reunions, not every year, but many years. It got a little weird when Uncle Jake showed up, but until then, it was interesting. I loved Uncle Jake, weighed about 400 pounds and had a rope belt. I used to think that was hilarious. My youngest son still loves to hear stories about Uncle Jake, and he was quite a character. I won't go into Uncle Jake any further. I'll just leave it at that. But we had family reunions. My granddad owned a bay cottage, and that's where we would have our reunion, down south of El Campo near Palacios. And we would all pile into this four-room house. And I remember barbecue cooked in a pit outside. The one doing the cooking would use a mop to smear over the... We weren't too clean in those days as we mopped that, slapped that barbecue sauce. Man, that makes my jaws hurt right now when I think about it. Go to bed at night with the mosquito net over your crib and your beds, and just fun time. I can remember hearing my dad and mom laughing in the kitchen as they played 42 with my uncle and aunt, and great moments where they talked about fun stuff, and life got real simple as you sort of made up your mind about it in a family reunion. Job had a time like that. What stories he must have told him. I love it that they comforted and consoled him. Maybe he had a few scars remaining from the sores. Maybe you could tell him about the night he lost all hope of being able to make it. Those are the kind of stories that make a family reunion deeper and meaningful. And I notice also, as you have, that each one gave him one piece of money and a ring of gold. Isn't that intriguing? Maybe this was early on and he hadn't yet begun to build back his business, and maybe they wanted to participate in helping him get back on his feet. Remember, he's lost it all. Maybe he had to take all of the rings he had before and sell them to live on it. And they wanted to be sure he had a few nice things as well. Maybe they were housewarming gifts, welcoming him to a new home that he had just built. And they were all happy for him. Men and women, in a fast-paced world like ours, it's easy to lose your roots. It's easy to live just for yourself. He stays in touch, and they stay in touch with him. They had a lot to talk about. You know who had a lot to talk about? Is Job and his wife. In many a home where physical affliction hits hard, there's a separation that occurs. Distance is built. Some marriages can't make it. And the wife goes one direction and the husband drifts another. You got to hand it to Job and his wife. They stuck it out.

Suffering rarely arrives with easy answers, and Job knew that better than anyone. As we've heard today, Chuck Swindoll reminded us that faith isn't the absence of questions, it's trusting God in the middle of them. Chuck titled today's message, "And Job Lived Happily Ever After." Or did he? Here at Insight for Living, we understand you may come to this daily program with complicated problems that seem impossible to solve. In fact, maybe you're frustrated, you're stuck, you're confused, and you're mulling over your problems all day long. 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I'm referring to Chuck Swindoll's personal memoir called Awakened by Grace. 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So, did Job live happily ever after? I'm Bill Meyer. Join us when Chuck answers that question Friday on Insight for Living.

0: glorified. Glorified? That's hardly the word I would have used. Jesus is about to undergo terrible suffering. Did he know he would have thorns on his head and a lash on his back? Did he know there would be a cross and nails and a spear? Yes, he knew that agony faced him, but he also knew that joy was ahead. He knew that 3 days after his crucifixion, he would leave that cold, dark tomb and rise from the dead. He knew that someday he would present to his Father those whom he had redeemed from sin. He knew that on that glorious day, 10,000 times 10,000 angels would circle the throne of God and sing, "Worthy is the Lamb who was slain to receive power and wealth and wisdom and strength and honor and glory and praise." In all his suffering, Jesus kept an amazing sense of perspective. The writer of Hebrews says that for the joy set before him, Jesus endured the cross. But that's the difference between Jesus and us. Jesus focused on the ultimate result rather than the painful process. Too often we hurt so badly that all we can think of is stopping the pain. The Bible tells us how we can make it through the suffering that life brings. Let us fix our eyes on Jesus, says the writer of Hebrews. Consider him who endured such opposition so that you will not grow weary and lose heart. You may be standing at the foot of a mountain-sized problem, or maybe all you can see is the mud under your feet. When life seems more than you can handle, focus on Jesus and see by faith the victorious outcome that is yet to be.
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6: I'm going to time myself to see how long it takes me to load the dishwasher instead of being mad at John. And she went and she said it took her 13 seconds. And she said 13 seconds to put his dishes in the dishwasher. And she said, now, instead of using those things as an annoyance, I look at them and I say, I have 13 seconds to do something for him. And not only that, I'm going to use those 13 seconds to pray for his day. So she uses that as a trigger to pray. And I love that. It changes the whole climate from being an annoyance to being a time when marriage can flourish.
7: That's Jody Berndt describing the powerful impact that pausing for prayer can have on your marriage. This is Focus on the Family with Jim Daly, and I'm John Fuller.
5: John, it's said that praying in your marriage is one of the most important things you can do. And yeah, I've tried it both ways. You know, Gene and I, we got busy, and, you know, we'd go through long stretches where we weren't praying together. And I think that is kind of disastrous. And then when you do pray together consistently, it's amazing how that just, I don't know, it rubs some of the edges off in terms of those hot buttons that you can push, right? And so today we want to talk about that. One of the great statistics in Jody's book says that married couples who pray daily have less than a 1% divorce rate. Mm. So how about that for a silver bullet when it comes to keeping your marriage together and moving forward in a healthy way? Let me add to, a young woman said to me the other day, whenever I hear in Christian communication someone talking about marriage, they talk about how hard it is to work at your marriage. Let me kind of debunk that a little bit. The reason we talk about that is because you want to have a marriage that's really good, right? So it takes a little work. You know, if you want to be in shape, you got to go to the gym, that kind of thing. So it's not a burden. These are things that we want to equip you with so that your marriage could be the best it can be. Mm-hmm. So if you're hearing, oh, it's hard work to be married, it's awesome to be married, and it does require some work, but that's a good thing.
7: Yeah, it really is a wonderful gift, and we're going to be talking with Jody today. She's been here a number of times, and she's a public speaker, a Bible teacher, and author of the best-selling Praying the Scriptures series, and one of the books in that series is called Praying the Scriptures for Your Marriage. We'll have more details about Jody and this great resource at our website.
5: Welcome back, Jody. So good to see you.
6: Thank you so much, Jim. It is a delight to be here.
5: Good, good. I need it now. I need to confess. I'm sitting here thinking about it. Jean was the one who said, we need to pray more together. So she gets the credit on that. I want people going, oh, Jim is so wonderful.
6: Jim is wonderful, but we really love Jean.
5: No, Jean's awesome. Jean is the anchor. But it's true. So often, you probably see that too. You know, women, they want to feel that connection that way. And I would think typically, but maybe I'm just trying to get myself out of, you know, spiritual jail here.
6: Yeah, yeah.
5: But typically, I would think.

0: the wife is the one suggesting, why don't we pray more together?
1: Yeah, that's certainly what we heard before.
0: Whew,
1: I wrote
0: thank
1: this.
0: You.
1: you're not alone,
0: okay,
1: Jim.
0: Good.
1: You're
0: I'm
1: not
0: normal.
1: Alone. No, before I did this book, I threw out the question on social media, you know, and in my email group, what would you like God to do for your marriage? And it just was interesting to hear people's responses. And you can imagine the different things people wanted: better communication, help handling money, handling conflict, dealing with parents and in-laws, that kind of thing. But one of the things that came up again and again, and it won't surprise you, is that people wanted that deeper intimacy, spiritual intimacy, not just with God, but with their spouse. And I think that's great. I really do. I encourage people, think about what you would like in a spouse. Or if you're already married, you know, speak to those things you are seeing that are positive in your marriage, in your spouse, and breathe life into those things by affirming them. But I think we make a mistake when we think we can find the one, because you get married and immediately you change. You know, I say that college Jody that Robbie fell in love with was way more fun, I think, then newlywed Jody, who was trying to juggle a job and a house, you know, and a new marriage. And then along comes mother Jody, and mom Jody, you know, is less fun because she's starting to worry. And so, I mean, I would say, and they say, what do they say? I've been married to 37 women or 37 men, and they've all been the same person, but they change all the time. So I think sometimes Stanley Hauerwas is a, I don't know, an expert of some kind. I don't know exactly his degree, but he writes that the challenge in marriage is learning to care for the stranger to whom you find yourself married, because you do wake up sometimes and say, wow, you know, you've changed, I've changed, we're all changing. So I think that's really important.
0: You know, let me ask you this. You're mentioning the multifaceted part of life. You start as a dating your husband, and then you marry, then eventually kids come and you're a different person in all those settings, obviously. When you got married, what was your prayer life like? And then where did it go? So many times as authors and speakers and communicators, people think, oh, they just had it down. They got it. And it's really not true. Yeah. And it's so important to debunk that. I mean, you're writing out of experience what didn't work probably, what was causing you maybe some pain or frustration. So just describe that journey from what it was as that first Jody to the 37th Jody.
1: Well, you know, and it is continuing to evolve, and God is continuing to teach and train, and he's so filled with grace, which I so appreciate. But, you know, I think certainly for Robbie and me in our shared prayer life, that's been a little bit of a mountain to climb, because as husbands and wives, as men and women, we approach prayer differently. I like to use a prayer journal. I'm fond of praying out loud. He's very good at praying in his head. He doesn't need to write everything down to remember it. And so for us to have that shared connection, we've had to be kind of intentional and just say, you know what, let's take my hand and let's just pray about whatever it is that's concerning us. And it might be, like, for anybody listening who thinks, oh, wow, Jody and Robbie have this deep and intimate, wonderful, long-term prayer life, we might pray for 3 or 5 minutes about something. And, you know, I have these things on my website that are 31-day prayer calendars that just have one verse, because I'm so all about making prayer doable. And I think sometimes when you just take one verse, like 1 Thessalonians 3:12 says, may your love increase and overflow for each other. You know, if you're feeling a little tension in your marriage, maybe you just spit that one out. God, help our love increase and overflow for each other. And you've prayed. You know, so I think it can be simple like that.
0: In that way, expectations can be different at any phase of your marriage, newlywed, midterm, late-term marriage, right? So how do you express those expectations in a way that is helpful, not harmful?
1: You know, expectations are big things. And for any newlywed or engaged couples who are listening, and us oldlyweds too, but I just think that you need to leave room for the fact that you're coming with different backgrounds. You know, Robbie and I got married, and I had a dad who helped out a lot in the kitchen. He would go purchase the groceries.
0: He was,
1: and you know, most girls can say, my daddy, you know, a lot of girls can. And then the poor husband comes in and he doesn't do everything exactly like daddy did, or he does it differently. And so that definitely created some tension for us. And I'm sure he's thinking the same thing. Hey, you're not getting up early before breakfast, before I get out of bed and have the hot breakfast ready like my mom did. You know, so we come in with these different expectations. And I remember talking to the Lord early on saying, can't you fix Robbie? You know, can't you make him more like my dad? And it was really sweet because God said, Jody, you know what? If you'll just quit nagging and if you will trust me, I can shape him into a husband that is above and beyond anything you could create or dream up, even if I gave you a blank check. And I said, okay, I'm gonna trust you. And I wish I could say I stopped nagging forever. I didn't. But what God did in that moment as an answer to that prayer, the very next day, and he doesn't always answer prayers this quickly, but the very next day, we'd been married 9 months, maybe a year, he walked into the kitchen. He said, is there anything I can do to help with dinner? And I burst into tears. And poor Robbie's probably thinking, wait a minute, I thought you're crying when I'm not helping, and now I'm helping and you're crying.
2: Can't win.
1: But God has just been wonderful in terms of shaping both of us to be the person the other person needs. And it's not at all like what we expected. I would say it's better.
0: Mm. Let's on the practical side, you do mention two different ways you can pray the scriptures over your marriage. I want to make sure we capture that to give people a taste of the book and what you're expressing.
1: Yeah, because not everybody knows what praying the scriptures is. I mean, you and I have talked about it before, but all it is really is using the Bible not as something you just read, but as something you pray. Going through, and when you read, you know, Psalm 46:10, be still and know that I am God, you can take that and turn it into a prayer prompt. Your mind is racing, your heart is racing, you're worked up about anything, and you can just say, Lord, gosh, help me be still, quiet my heart, you know, trade my panic for peace. Let me know you are God. So that's what I'm talking about when I say pray the scriptures. And really, it's Jesus's invitation, right? In John 15, he says, if you remain in me and my words remain in you, ask whatever you wish and it will be done for you. And, you know, that's not some sort of name it, claim it, prosperity gospel, vending machine, put your prayer in, the request answer comes out. None of that. What he's saying there is that the more we abide in him, the more we dig into scripture, into his word, letting it shape our thoughts, our longings, our desires, the more our prayers for our marriage or anything else are going to start reflecting what God already wants to, what he's already doing, what he wants to do in our lives. So in praying the scriptures for your marriage, I looked at answers from those surveys we talked about earlier and came up with 20 different topics that are common to most marriages. And then work that. And you can pray the scriptures, as you asked me, at two ways. One is topically, like if you pick up the book and you go, we need help with some friends. We don't have any good friends. I want to flip to that chapter and find out how we can find those life-giving friends in our lives, how we can become those kind of friends. Let me read the stories there, look at some of the discussion questions at the end of the chapter and pray the prayers. Or you don't have to even go that way. You don't even need the book. You can just pick up your Bible and pray through scripture. And it's not at all topically. It's just, you know, as you're seeing, like I was reading the other day in Mark 6, I think it is, and Jesus tells the disciples to get into the boat and go to the other side. And they, when he walks out to them later that night, they're straining at the oars. The winds is against them. And what I read in that was, okay, they're obeying Jesus. They're doing what he tells them. He says, go to the other side. But it's hard, that obedience. They're finding a storm. And I read that, and so I pray, Lord, when I'm obeying you and I come up and I feel like the wind's against me, help me trust. Help me continue to obey. Help me keep pulling at the oars.
0: Yeah, and so often, I think we as Christians, we think if we feel God's telling us to do something, then the wind should be in the sail.
1: We do think that, don't
0: we? That's the contradiction.
1: And when the wind comes against us or it's hard,
0: what?
1: I'm obeying you. And it's not always that way.
2: Yeah. Mm. This is Focus on the Family with Jim Daly. And our guest today is Jody Berndt, talking about her book, Praying the Scriptures for Your Marriage. This is a really practical, wonderfully rich resource, and we have copies of it here at the ministry. 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
0: Jody, you mentioned personality a minute ago and how that plays into praying for one another, but also just about everything in your marriage, because I think subconsciously, and experts, marriage experts talk about this, we're typically drawn to somebody who's opposite, not in everything, but in many things, extroverts and introverts, those kinds of things. And it's just, I think it's a wonderful affirmation that the Lord says, you know, your completer, your helpmate, that we just seek people out, or seek a person out to marry who complements the things that we don't possess. And then it starts to irritate us, which is so funny.
1: Yep.
0: But I think you had a really good story about Canada and personality differences.
1: Oh my gosh.
0: I'm getting it out
1: Jim,
0: on the table.
1: We are. In the story, on the chapter on handling conflict, I share a couple of our stories. One was we had been invited to a party in Atlanta. We lived there, didn't have any friends yet, and someone invited us to come to this party where there was going to be a dance band, a dad band playing songs, and I just thought this is going to be great. And we're partway through the night, and Robbie was not asking me to dance, and I'm, you know, twirling under his arm, trying to get him out on the dance floor. And I was getting madder and madder because I thought all these people look so fun and they would probably want to be our friends. And we have a babysitter we're paying at home on the clock and he's not dancing. And he's thinking, we don't even know these people. And I don't want to make a fool of myself. And just he's just a little more, I would say, polite and diplomatic than I am. I'm harder to embarrass and I'll do anything. And so it escalated until I left the party. And I'm not proud of this. You know, it's in a strange neighborhood. It's dark. It's nighttime. I'm walking away. And thanks be to God, Robbie came after me, you know, in his car, and he says, get in, and we went home. And he didn't know how much the dancing had mattered to me that night. But, you know, we used to do a thing in our families where we would make these movies. I think one of our friends saw Robert Redford at all his friends, and he started Sundance with movies that his friends had made. And so one of our friends was like, you know, we could do our own film festival. Let's get eight or 10 families, and you make some home movies with plots and costumes and all that. And we did that. We had our own Academy Awards. So we are heading to Canada one time with 4 kids and 2 dogs. And our movie has to do with a pirate who's kidnapping some people and taking them across the border. And Robbie was the pirate. And I said, here, we're coming up to the border. Put your pirate hat on and your eye patch, you know, and say your lines. And he's like, I am not going through border security dressed as a pirate. Anyway, I shared that, and you can read more about it in the book. But the point is, we each had different personalities. I'm all about going to Canada dressed as a pirate. He's all about not walking onto the dance floor in a crowd you don't even know anybody. And God has used me to bring him out. He made a wonderful pirate. He has 10 years of movies under his belt now. He's great. He's the best. He won Best Actor.
0: Way to go, you know, Robbie.
1: Yeah. And meanwhile, I've learned to not always be quite as embarrassing. You know, my children will say, Mom, it's so embarrassing being you. And it kind of is. But I think that thanks to Robbie, I've learned how to sometimes hold back.
0: No, that's really good.
1: It's been good.
0: Jody, I'd like to get some examples from you on how to bridge that gap.
1: Yeah.
0: It may be personality differences, what have you. How does prayer help you accomplish that?
1: Wow. Okay. So when you do have these different expectations, different personalities, that can you can rub against each other a little bit, you know, like sandpaper. And I love Charles Spurgeon said, conflicts bring experience. And experience brings that growth in grace, which cannot be attained by any other means. Mm. I read that quote and I thought, you know, it's true that conflict does bring experience. It can teach us about one another. And over time, you know, I wouldn't say for Robbie and me, it was an instantaneous growing in grace, but we really have seen that growth in grace. And you asked about prayer's role in that. And, you know, study after study has been done to show the benefits of prayer, even things that might not be trotted out in a church or a Bible study. Secular research has shown that prayer gives you a higher sense of satisfaction in marriage, a greater sense of emotional well-being. There was an article, I think, in the Wall Street Journal saying, even if you're upset or annoyed with your spouse, you know, they were late again, they left the toilet seat up, they did, you know, whatever. It says, when you pray together, or even pray for your spouse, not with your spouse, that gives you a chance to calm down. It reinforces the idea that you're on the same team. And I love that idea of remembering that you're on the same team. Before one of our daughters got married, I think it was Virginia, we had all the families together and we said, all right, you know, between us here, we probably have 150 years of marriage wisdom or maybe 100. Get everybody that to weigh in with what they think. And one of the best pieces of advice came from my son-in-law, Jeff. He said, you know, you want to remember when you're in a conflict, it's not about trying to win. You don't want to be the one that's right and have your spouse be the loser because you're a team. And that would be a loss for your team. So how can you work through your conflicts to get to that point of grace so that it's a win?
0: And what you're describing is selflessness.
1: Yeah.
0: Which is really hard for us, especially in those relationships.
1: Selflessness is the key, isn't it?
0: It is, totally.
1: Like we've often said in any relationship, marriage or anything else, if you followed Paul's advice in Philippians 2, to in humility Don't look at just at your own interests, but at the interests of others, considering their needs ahead of your own, that the world would be a much better place. Our marriages would be a much better place.
0: Yeah. I was going to touch on this one because it's kind of close to home. I have a friend.
1: I have asking for a friend. Yeah,
0: I
1: love
0: asking
1: for a friend.
0: That I know
1: questions.
0: Really well.
1: Yeah. Uh-huh.
0: And this is the one where you share you learned how to pray for your husband when he left dishes in the sink. That one, I'm
1: yes.
0: familiar with something
1: yes,
0: like that.
2: We must have had a guest that talked
1: asking,
2: about that.
1: Asking for
0: maybe
1: a friend.
0: It's
1: yeah.
0: the laundry again.
1: Yeah,
0: but
1: this was so good.
0: Yeah.
1: This was actually true confession. This was my mom, who is remarried, and my father had died when he was 60 of a brain tumor, and mom got remarried, and in her new marriage, she noticed that her husband was leaving the dishes in the sink, and it was kind of annoying her. But then she thought back to something that she had seen in or had learned in their premarital counseling. And I love that on a second marriage, when you're 69 years old, that you're going to go to marriage counseling. They did that. You know, we're never too old for that. I love it. But she said one of the things that they learned, or they'd seen a man talking about how his wife always left the cupboards open in the kitchen. And he went into the kitchen. It would bug him day after day. But then he said, you know, I wonder how long it takes me to close the cupboards. And he realized it took him no time at all. So instead of letting that be such an irritation that could build up, he just closed the cupboards. And so she said, you know, I'm going to time myself to see how long it takes me to load the dishwasher instead of being mad at John. And she went and she said, it took her 13 seconds. And she said, 13 seconds to put his dishes in the dishwasher. And she said, now, instead of using those things as an annoyance, I look at them and I say, I have 13 seconds to do something for him. And not only that, I'm going to use those 13 seconds to pray for his day. Mm. So she uses that as a trigger to pray. And I love that. It changes the whole climate from being an annoyance to being a time when marriage can flourish.
0: She sounds very proficient at loading the dishwasher. 13
1: well,
0: seconds.
1: Maybe,
0: that's like
1: maybe
0: Olympic
1: leave
0: speed.
1: That many. She might be fast. I don't think she is as anal about doing it as
0: she
1: I am.
0: She wasn't throwing them in the dishwasher.
1: She might have if you met
0: John,
1: my mom.
0: Crash, bang. No. You discovered that you needed to be more emotionally aware one day when taking a test with Robbie.
1: You pulled all of the dirt
0: yeah,
1: out, I'm, didn't you?
0: You know, this is what we love about authors that bear their soul.
2: Yeah, you wrote it.
0: Yeah, you wrote it.
1: Oh,
0: but
1: yeah,
0: but it, was it like an assessment?
1: This is the worst part. We were teaching a marriage class. Robbie
0: this
1: and
0: is
1: I,
0: even better.
1: Yeah, Robbie and I used to do that. And as part of teaching it, you know, we thought as the instructor, we ought to do all the exercises that are in the material. And one of them was this thing where you rate your spouse on 20 different topics and you give them a 0 to 4 or 5, whether they do it poorly or well. And then you exchange your answers. And we got to the part where we're going over what each other said. And I said, Robbie, you gave me a 0. And the question was, in how well does my spouse meet my emotional needs? And I was like, a 0? And he said, yeah, you don't meet my emotional needs. I said, Robbie, I didn't know you had emotional needs. I was like, you are the steadiest person I've ever met. And he is. That is, you know, one of my favorite attributes of Robbie. It's hard to ruffle him. He doesn't go high and low and all over the place like I do. See, he's so steady. But I didn't know that he had emotional needs. But that was one of those things that I learned, you know, that was, and I think that's in the chapter on protecting your marriage, the things that we have to do, because, you know, it's a lot easier to prevent a crisis in a marriage than it is to recover from one. It's easier to build a strong marriage than it is to repair a broken one. And I think if we take those little steps to be able to assess, you know, oh, I didn't know you had emotional needs. What can I do to support you to understand what those are? How can I live in such a way that honors that? That can help protect your marriage and to build a stronger marriage from
0: the
1: get-go.
0: No, that's really good. I give both of you credit because that, you know, a lot of us guys behind the scenes say, Robbie, what are you thinking? You got to score that a 7, not a 5. But the honesty to do that and then, then your response to be able to ask the right questions, say, okay, what's going on here?
1: Well, I didn't want a 0. No wife wants to score a 0. Yeah.
0: Now, did you have a frying pan in your hand when you were...
1: I love the old, you know, whenever I talk to my wife, I hold her hands and we're like, yes, that's so that she can't hit you,
0: yeah,
1: right?
0: But that's good. I think that's a good dynamic discussion about something because you made an assumption. He still needs that kind of affirmation.
1: You know, and I think it doesn't matter how long you've been married, going back and asking some of those questions because we change, don't we?
0: You know,
1: even those love languages, something that might have been your love language when you were newlywed. I really want physical touch and quality time together. Maybe, you know, 20 years down the road, you want some acts of service. It's good to keep revisiting those tools.
0: We're down to the end now, but I do want to ask one more question, and we'll come back next time and ask more questions about how prayer can strengthen your marriage and how to do it effectively together. This last question, how does prayer help bond you closer to your husband, and how does it protect your marriage? And I think in the context for me, you know, we're always dealing with issues within marriage, but the whole concept of how God has constructed us, body, soul, and spirit. And so when you talk about physical intimacy, that's important. But spiritual and emotional intimacy, I'm learning from Jean, to be honest, is really important. And sometimes that can be such a valley for a lot of spouses, for a lot of women particularly, because they don't feel like they're getting that closeness. But prayer can help.
1: Prayer can help. Prayer really does open the door to that intimacy. And I think it helps, as we talked earlier, you know, because there are going to be times when we can't love each other well. And by inviting God into that conversation, that just allows him to go to work on both of our hearts to join us together. But, you know, Jim, I tell you, I heard over and over again, what if my spouse doesn't want to pray with me? You know, what if I'm married to a non-believer? What if I'm married to somebody for whom that feels awkward, unfamiliar? And I would say, and that's what the book is all about, is, you know, do what works, do what works. And when we used to teach the marriage courses, one of the things we told people was, if your spouse isn't comfortable praying together, maybe start with the question, what can I do to support you? How can I let you know you are loved? And that, too, can open that door to intimacy. It can lead to an environment where maybe prayer does become something that feels more doable, more familiar. But honestly, Malachi 3:16, it's one of my favorite verses. It says, those who honored the Lord, those who feared the Lord, talked with each other, and the Lord listened and heard. And I think that in the context of marriage and in other human relationships, as we are coming together, as we're talking to one another, how can I support you? How can I let you know you're loved? God's listening in on those conversations. And I think that he might even receive those as prayers. So we might not be intentionally saying, okay, bow your head, we're going to pray. But as we're talking about ways we can grow in love, we can grow in support, we can reflect this covenant of love that God loved us first, and we're only loving because he loved us. I think he can receive that as a prayer, and I think God can work in our marriages.
0: Well, I believe that 100%, and it was so great talking with Jody today. Prayer is such a wonderful way to keep your marriage healthy, and it can do so many things for you as a couple. It lessens friction and increases intimacy, and it allows the Lord to work powerfully in your hearts as husband and wife. So you need to get a copy of Jody's book, Praying the Scriptures for Your Marriage. 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We can send this book to you when you make a monthly pledge of any amount to the ministry.
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4: Oh, hi there. Welcome to Odyssey. I'm John Avery Whitaker, but most folks around here call me Wit. 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
3: What's coming back tonight?
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6: Relax, everyone, I found him.
5: You ain't seen nothing yet. The man we've all been waiting for.
4: I'm back.

0: Honey, have you seen the time?
1: I know, Jack, I know. I just have to make sure everything is ready. Streamers, banners, balloons, plenty of eats and drinks. What am I missing?
0: Nothing. No, everything is hung, unfurled, blown up, and laid out. You've done a superb job. And you've checked it all over 3 times.
1: Well, I just want it to be perfect. Whit's coming back, Jack. Tonight, right now.
0: I know, I know. And you better get to the airport or you'll miss his arrival.
1: Well, I just have to get my purse. I can't believe you're not coming. I mean, I'm so excited I can hardly see straight. And I haven't known Whit anywhere near as long as you have. If I were you, I'd be out on the runway as his plane lands.
0: I'd prefer a quieter setting.
1: Well, how do I look?
0: Absolutely beautiful, Connie.
1: Thanks. Mm-hmm. Okay, I'm out of here. Are you sure you don't want to come, Jack?
0: I'm sure. Now, get going.
1: Right, okay. See you later.
0: Goodbye, Connie. It's been nice knowing you.
2: Missing gold? A haunted mansion? Bank robbers? Young Whit is on the case.
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1: Ha! 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
4: 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Thanks for flying with us.
5: Oh, thank you.
6: Home sweet home, huh, Dad?
5: Oh, amen, Jason, amen.
7: How does it feel to be back in your domestic environs, Mr. Whitaker?
5: Well, I've just gotten here, Eugene, but so far, it feels pretty good. It's always nice to come home.
6: Well, I'll tell you how I feel. I'm looking forward to some rest and relaxation.
5: Oh, amen to that, too. I'm exhausted.
7: And I heartily concur as well. Recent events have been very taxing on all of us.
5: Well, being back in Odyssey will definitely give us all just what we need. Peace and quiet. What in the world is...
6: You were saying something about peace and quiet?
5: This is for me?
7: Judging from the numerous handmade signs reading, Welcome Home, Whit, I'd say, indubitably.
8: Whit? Whit!
5: Bernard, how are you?
8: Whit, you old globe-trotting scallywag, are you ever a sight for sore eyes? Welcome home, Whit.
5: Oh, thanks, Bernard. But what is all this?
8: Oh, what does it look like? Man doesn't know a celebration when he sees one.
5: Oh, you shouldn't have done this.
8: No, I didn't. All the folks needed to hear was that you were coming home. All right, everyone, listen up. friends, neighbors, fellow Odysseans, we've come here tonight to welcome back one of the best of us. A man who...
9: Hey, Whitaker! Whitaker, it's me, your old pal, Bart Rathbun.
8: Oh, boy.
5: Oh, hello, Bart. How are you?
9: I'm okay. I'd be doing a lot better if I got paid for all the banners, streamers, balloons, and fireworks I'm providing for your little homecoming bash.
8: Bart!
5: Homecoming bash? Bernard, what is he talking about?
8: Well, you'll find out soon enough, and you'll get your money tomorrow, Bart, as we agreed. Now, step back there and be quiet.
9: All right. Just so you remember, it ain't a donation. But anyway, welcome home, Whitaker.
5: Oh, thanks, Bart.
8: Friends, neighbors, fellow Odysseans, we've come here tonight...
10: Greetings, Bernard Walton.
5: Harlow, is that you?
10: Where?
8: Harlow, we're right here. You can put down the bullhorn.
10: It's part of my crowd control service.
8: Well, the crowd is controlled, Harlow. Put it down.
10: Right. right.
5: It's good to see you again, Harlow.
10: Ooh, think so, huh? How do you know you're really seeing me? I might be cleverly disguised.
8: As what, yourself?
10: Can't think of a better way to fool people.
5: Like I said, it's good to see you again.
10: Well, thanks. Now, who are you?
8: Are you daft, man? It's Whit.
10: Impossible! He's on a plane coming in from Chicago.
8: The plane just landed.
10: And Whit didn't get off? Great! Whit! A mystery!
11: All right, nobody leave the room. You're all suspects in the disappearance of John Avery Whitaker!
5: Harlow!
10: Not now, Whit. I'm on a case.
5: Harlow, I'm back.
10: Huh? Whit, where have you been? We've been looking all over for you. Welcome home.
5: Oh, thanks, Harlow.
11: Relax, everyone. I found him.
10: It's not polite to run off like that, you know. Especially when we've got a big motorcade waiting out front for you.
8: Harlow?
5: Motorcade?
10: Yeah, it's got a lead car and lots of police motorcycles. Ooh.
8: Oh, thanks a lot, Harlow. Between you and Bart, we can't keep any secrets around here.
5: Bernard, a police escort?
8: Well, now that the cat's out of the bag, you might as well know it all. We're taking you to City Hall, where Mayor Riley and the whole town's waiting for you.
12: And fireworks. Don't forget my fireworks.
8: Yeah, and Bart's fireworks.
5: Oh, my. Bernard, I'm very grateful, but I'm pretty tired from the flight.
8: Well, then just relax and soak up some of our affection. Okay, everybody, make a path for the guest of honor. After you, Whit.
5: What about my luggage?
13: I'll take care of it, Dad.
12: Yes, I shall assist.
5: But you two should be part of this.
13: Oh, no, it's your night, Dad. We'll take everything back to the house. You don't worry now.
8: Farewell. Come on, Whit, your public awaits.
5: Okay, let's go.
10: Now, everyone, just move out in a slow and orderly fashion. No pushing, no shoving, no red meat. And please make sure your seats are in their upright and locked positions. I've always wanted to say that. No red meat.
7: I believe the baggage claim area is just ahead, Jason.
13: Thanks, Eugene. I can follow the signs.
14: Baggage for flight 1070 from Chicago is now unloading on Carousel 1.
13: Boy, they're fast tonight. I think that's the first time I've ever had the bags get off the plane before I did.
7: Indeed.
13: You know, Eugene, you can go with Dad if you really want to. I don't mind collecting the luggage.
7: Oh, thank you, Jason, but no. The last thing I want at this moment is to be involved in a celebration.
13: I know how you feel.
7: The last time we two were in this particular airport together, we were saying farewell to our respective loves. And the future for both of our relationships seemed rosier than ever.
13: Yeah, I guess things didn't work out for either of us.
7: Well, here are Mr. Whitaker's bags.
13: Yeah, and there's my suitcase and garment bag. Where's your stuff?
7: Can't seem to locate it.
13: Well, ask the attendant.
7: Excuse me, sir. I can't seem to locate my bags.
15: Can I see your claim stubs, please?
7: Oh, certainly.
15: Well, these stubs say your bags are on flight 1007, not 1070.
7: Oh, but I was on flight 1070.
15: Oh, one of the handlers in Chicago must have made a mistake. I'm sorry, sir.
7: Well, when is flight 1007 due in?
13: Wait a minute. Didn't they announce that flight's been delayed?
15: Yes, sir, they did. It won't be in for another hour. I'm terribly sorry.
13: Looks like we're stuck here, Eugene.
7: Well, why don't you go ahead, Jason?
13: No, I'll wait.
7: Well, actually, I'd prefer to stay here alone if you don't mind.
13: Really?
7: Yes, you go ahead. I'll collect my bags and take a bus to the college.
13: Are you sure?
7: Completely.
13: Well, okay, Eugene. I'll see you tomorrow.
7: Farewell. I wonder what fares to the French Foreign Legion cost.
1: Hey, Eugene!
7: Miss Kendall!
1: Hi, Eugene. Oh, welcome back.
7: Connie, thank you.
1: I was just up at Witt's arrival gate. It's deserted. Where is everybody?
7: Oh, well, I believe they're already en route to City Hall.
1: How'd they get out so fast?
7: A truly remarkable feat, considering Harlow Doyle was in charge of crowd control.
1: I don't believe this. Do you need a ride over?
7: Oh, no, thank you. My luggage hasn't arrived yet. They put it on a different plane, which was delayed.
15: Excuse me, sir?
7: Yes?
15: I'm afraid I have some bad news. The flight with your luggage on it wasn't just delayed. It was canceled.
7: Canceled?
15: Due to mechanical difficulties. Your bags won't be here till tomorrow morning. And once again, I'm terribly sorry.
7: Oh, thank you. Hope my luggage is having a good time.
1: Well, come on, Eugene. Let's go to City Hall.
7: Well, actually, Miss Kendall, I wonder if you wouldn't mind dropping me off at my dorm room on the way?
1: Your dorm room?
7: Yes, I'm extremely tired from the trip and not quite in the mood for a celebration.
1: Sure, fine, whatever. Come on, let's just go.
8: And here he comes, folks. The man we've all been waiting for, John Avery Whitaker. Let him through, folks. Now let him through. Come on up, Whit.
5: Tom, it's so good to see you.
8: Whit. Whit, come over here and give me a big hug.
5: Tom, this is all just so overwhelming.
8: You ain't seen nothing yet. Come on, Tom, let's get on with it.
12: Yeah, all right, Bernard, all right. Well, I guess we all know why we're here. Whit, my good friend, as mayor of Odyssey, it gives me great pleasure to present you with this key to the city. Just make sure you lock her up at night. Also, by unanimous vote, the Odyssey City Council proclaims tomorrow to be John Avery Whittaker Day.
5: Tom, I don't know what to say.
12: Wait till you see what Connie has planned at Wit's End.
5: Oh, where is Connie anyway? I didn't see her at the airport, and I don't see her here either.
12: Well, I'm sure she'll show up soon.
8: Calm down now. All right, now, friends, neighbors, fellow Odysseans, we've come here tonight to welcome back one of the best of us. A man who... Oh, boy.
5: Bart's fireworks?
8: Bart's fireworks.
12: Is it my imagination, or are they getting awful loud?
5: Yeah, and they're not stopping either. What's going on, Bernard?
8: I don't know. Bart! Hey, Bart!
16: Look out. Out of the way. Coming through.
8: Bart, what is going on?
16: Listen up, everyone. You all need to move away from the fireworks pavilion, like right now. Come on. We're walking.
5: What's the matter, Bart?
16: Nothing to be alarmed about. A stray spark just got under the canvas where the fireworks are stored, and they're all blowing at once. We'll laugh about this tomorrow. See, I'm laughing now. Oh, boy.
5: Oh, no. Look at that. Oh, wow.
1: Oh, boy.
5: Oh.
1: Good grief. What's with all the traffic?
0: We're almost near the university, Miss Kendall. You'll make the celebration.
1: Thanks, Eugene.
0: By the way, if you were thinking of asking me about how things went with Katrina in Chicago, please don't.
1: I wasn't thinking of it.
0: Really?
1: No, the thought never even entered my mind.
0: Oh, well, excellent. Because if you were thinking of it, it is a subject that I really do not wish to discuss at present.
1: Well, that's fine by me.
0: Good. You see, I know how curious you are and how persistent you can be, but it will do you no good in this case because the subject is much too painful
1: Great.
0: For me to examine at this particular moment.
1: It's fine, then we won't examine it.
0: We won't?
1: No, look, I understand fully and completely, Eugene.
0: Fine. Because if you did insist upon talking about Katrina, then I would have to insist that you let me off right now and I'll just walk the rest of the way to my door.
1: Well, there's no need for that, Eugene.
0: There isn't? Why not?
1: Because we're here.
0: Oh. That was, quick.
1: I aim to please.
0: You know, Miss Kendall, I really am very impressed at the remarkable restraint you've shown in not asking me about what happened.
1: Well, Eugene, maybe one day soon, when you're ready, we can discuss what's happened to your heart's content, okay? But right now, there's a very special person out there named John Avery Whittaker that I haven't seen for ages, and I want to go see him now.
0: Oh, yes, of course. Well, congratulations on the strides you've made in curbing your natural curiosity. It shows how you've gained in maturity and wisdom and patience
1: Eugene.
0: And...
1: Eugene.
0: Yes?
1: Get out.
0: Oh, yes, of course. Farewell, Connie. I'll see you in the morning.
13: Home sweet home. Now to get these bags inside.
0: Oh, hello, Jason.
13: Jack. I didn't expect to see you here. Well, I thought you'd be at Dad's celebration.
0: It's too crowded. Besides, I had some things I had to do.
13: Yeah, so I noticed. Is that a suitcase?
0: Mm-hmm. Just packing up the last of my things.
13: Packing up? What for? Jack, what's going on?
0: Well, I'm moving out, getting a place of my own.
13: What? Why?
0: Well, I really can't stay here now that Whit is back. After all, this is his house and yours.
13: Well, so what? I mean, there's plenty of room for all three of us. Oh, come on, you don't have to
0: Jason, go. Jason, please. It's all been arranged. I've been moving out on the quiet for weeks. Oh, that'll be for me.
13: A cab? Jack, you didn't have to do that. Here, just take Dad's car.
0: Then what'll your dad use?
13: Look, there's no need for you to take a cab. I'll take you. Hey, that way I can see your new place.
0: No, Jason. You just got in.
13: Jack, it's the least I can do. Now, I'm not going to take no for an answer.
0: Jason, I... All right.
13: Great. I'll cancel the cab.
11: All right, everybody. Keep it moving. There's nothing left to see here.
1: Bart! Harlow!
11: Hi, Connie. I'm afraid I'll have to ask you to please keep back.
1: What happened?
11: I will tell you right now. All the fireworks went off at once. Boom! What a sight. No injuries or damage, though, except for a burned tarp. Oh, and Bart was standing too close to the fireworks, so his hearing is off.
16: What?
11: I said you got too close to the fireworks, so your hearing is off.
16: My hearing ain't off because of the fireworks, because you keep yelling at me through that bullhorn.
10: I am not yelling at you through this bullhorn.
1: Harlow, I think the firemen need help coiling their hoses.
10: Ooh, really? Hang on, guys. Help is on the way.
1: Bart, where is everyone? Where is everyone?
16: Was it fun? Well, kinda, but mainly it was loud.
1: Where did everyone go?
16: Did it all blow? Yeah, it all blew. Well, most of it. And just when it got the loudest, Tom and Bernard told everybody to go to Wits Inn. That's where they are now.
1: I don't believe this.
16: Where are you going?
1: I gotta get to Wits Inn.
16: No thanks, but you'd better get to Wits Inn.
1: Yes, thank you. Goodbye.
16: Just be careful. The fireworks blew my tent pegs all over the place, and it could blow out a tire or something.
1: Oh, no. No, no, no, no. A tent peg? Bart, why didn't you warn me? I don't even have a spare. I'll just run to Wits End.
16: What?
8: Now, that was the kids' choir from First Church. They practiced that song for about a month, Whit.
5: Oh, thanks, kids, thanks. It sounded just wonderful.
8: Okay. Now, next up, if I can find it, I have a telegram from some other people we all know and love, the Barclays in Pokenberry Falls. I had it here a minute ago. Hang on, everybody. I'll find it.
9: How you holding up, Whit?
5: Well, I appreciate all the compliments and tributes, but I really need to get some sleep.
9: Well, this won't go on much longer.
5: I wonder where Connie is.
9: She probably wants to make a grand entrance.
5: Well, I hope she makes it soon. I don't know how much longer I could stay awake.
8: Okay, here it is. It says, Whit, welcome home. We love you and miss you and could sure use your help in Pokenberry Falls. Any chance of coming up here? God bless, Pastor George, Mary, Donna, Jimmy, and Stuart. Okay, all right, quiet down. Okay, next up is a special treat, Whit. I know you're going to love them, as we all do. The Odyssey Birdwatcher Society with their all-whistling rendition of He'll Be Coming Round the Mountain.
5: Oh, hurry, Connie, please.

0: 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We always love hearing from you.
1: Well, that was interesting. Thank you, Birdwatcher Society. And now, folks, I think it's time we hear from our guest of honor. What do you say? You heard him, Whit. Whit?
2: I think the guest of honor's plum tuckered out, Bernard.
1: Whit? Whit, wake up.
3: What? Oh, was I asleep?
2: Yes, you were.
1: We were hoping you'd make a speech.
3: Speech? Oh, well, sure. Oh, okay, yeah. Hi, everyone. Well, first of all, I need to apologize to you. I'm really sorry for being such a party pooper. I want you all to know that I'm truly grateful for all this attention. I love you all, and I'm looking forward to spending time with each and every one of you. But right now, I'm very tired. I really must get some sleep. You're all more than welcome to stay and continue celebrating for as long as you want, but if you'll excuse me, I'm going home and to bed. Thank you. Thank you all.
2: Bernard, you keep things going here. I'm going to take Whit home.
1: Yeah, okay, Tom. How about some music, folks?
2: Come on, sleepyhead.

0: The Cathcart Hotel? This is where you're staying?
1: Well, my new place isn't quite ready yet, so I'm staying here for the time being.
0: Oh, come on, Jack. This is really ridiculous. Please come back home with me.
1: No, Jason. This is why I wanted to take the cab, to avoid all the fuss.
0: Well, you should at least say hi to Dad.
1: You know I'd like parties very much. Please, Jason, you've already done more than you should. You look very tired. Go on home, get some rest. I'll be all right.
0: All right. I'll see you tomorrow, though.
1: Mm-hmm. Goodbye, Jason.
0: Connie, where have you been?
2: Oh, never mind that. Where's Whit?
0: Well, he was exhausted, so Tom took him home.
2: Well, of course! Whit!
3: Here you are, Mr. Allen. If you need anything, just let me know.
1: Thank you. Yes. I have a reservation for flight 1053 tomorrow morning. Can I pick up the ticket at the counter? No, it's one way.
2: Whit! Please be here.
4: Connie, shh. You need to be quiet.
2: Tom! Oh, please tell me Whit's here, please.
4: Now, calm down. He's here.
2: Oh, thank the Lord.
4: Oh, now. I can't let you see him.
2: What? Why not?
4: Well, he's asleep, Connie. He is completely exhausted. You can see him in the morning.
2: The morning? I got dressed up and decorated. And I've been waiting for this day forever, and now I can't even see him!
4: Oh, Connie, I'm sorry. He was just exhausted. Come on now. Let me take you home. Connie.
2: What? Oh, Whit!
5: Oh, Connie. Oh. Where have you been, little girl?
2: You know me. Always late. Oh, I'm here now.
5: Yes. And I'm finally home.
2: Oh,
5: Whit. Oh. Wonderful.

Welcome home, Wit. It's good to have you back. But what in the world is happening with Jack? Is he really leaving Odyssey? And if so, why? The only way to find out for sure is keep listening. Meanwhile, why don't you write to me here in Odyssey and tell me how you feel about Wit's return? 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Or in Canada, write to Box 9800, Vancouver, BC, V6B4G3. And when you do, ask about how you can get your own copy of today's episode. It's called Home Sweet Home. 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Our production engineer was Mark Drury. Music by John Campbell. And I'm Chris, hoping you'll join us again next time for more Adventures in Odyssey.

0: Welcome to Preparedness Thoughts with John Stephenson. John understands the importance of being prepared. Through rain, rocks, and snow, he has seen it all and survived. He has seen major disasters like Mount St. Helens and how vehicles were stopped in the street from the volcanic ash. Earthquakes, too, including the Loma Prieta earthquake, which felt like it wouldn't stop shaking. People were without electricity and could not hardly buy groceries or gasoline. The homeless lit bonfires in the streets. The Bay Bridge and other freeways were broken. God only knows what will be next.
1: Welcome to Preparedness Thoughts by John Stephenson. We invite Jesus Christ through the Holy Spirit to guide us as we examine how our preparations can be used to preserve the life of ourselves, our family, and others. What is going on in our society when we have to be so very careful about what we hear and what we believe? For example, I just bought fruit snacks, and it said in big letters, made with real fruit. And I thought, what else would fruit snacks be made of? It's an example of the world we live in, where we are told something is real, and some things are, and some things are not. We have to be discerning for what the real truth is, and we must be very careful, especially about the truth as it relates to Jesus and our eternal life, but also as we live our day-to-day life and how we think about getting through an emergency situation. If the systems all around us are not working, or if they are just plain failing, what would we do? What happens when there is an emergency or a natural disaster? Fortunately, these big emergencies, natural disasters, do not happen very often, but when they do, they certainly affect us. Sometimes the people near us, sometimes us, and sometimes people far away. It can be so

0: becomes a very great concern. We wish we would have had more attention to what the basic needs of life were during an emergency. And if we had another chance to prepare, oh, we would do it differently. I've had that happen myself, and that's why I became involved in preparedness, because I saw how people suffered, and I didn't want me or people around me to suffer with a lack of preparedness. So I urge you to consider now what you can do today or in the short term to prepare for some kind of a great big unknown event, and what we really need each day to live. I know the basics are water, food, and warmth, and some of us have other needs as well. You might want to think about what those needs really are, but think of the basic ones first. And if you have more to add to those basic needs, well, that's very good. We can always have a lot more basic needs, whether they're flashlights or batteries or radios. The basic needs are the most basic, and then add to them as you think of them. It's good to plan in advance. Well, remember to start your preparations now before there is an urgent need and what you want is hard to find. This is episode 59, and remember to give thanks to God for the blessings that you do have.
1: 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John Stephenson, P.O. 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

Paul is getting at something that all of us need to understand even in our day. Please listen carefully. I'm trying to say to every single believer here who is born again by the Holy Spirit, sealed by the Spirit, indwelt by the Spirit, that when we are baptized by the Holy Spirit, it is talking about power for our witness throughout the world. And what's the one thing the devil gets churches to stop doing? Evangelism.

0: The devil doesn't want Christians moving in the power of the Holy Spirit. Not one bit. And he certainly doesn't want us telling people about Jesus Christ, about salvation through Jesus Christ. On this edition of Hope for Today, the Bible teaching ministry of David Hawking, we continue David's message, Children of Abraham, from Galatians chapter 3, verses 1 through 9. Today, David talks about the baptism of the Holy Spirit, the power God provides for ministry, and why the enemy will do everything he can to keep believers quiet. Well, stay tuned. We're back in the passage in just a moment. And just before that, how can we pray for you? Hope for Today is a praying ministry, and we'd love to take your prayer needs before the Lord. Or maybe you'd just like to tell us how God is using our study time together each day to help you grow in the Lord. We'd love to hear from you, whether it's a prayer need or a testimonial. 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Let's get back to Children of Abraham from Galatians chapter 3, verses 1 through 9. Here's David Hawking.
1: Four things the Holy Spirit does in our salvation. Number one, we are born of the Spirit. Amen?

0: If you're not born again, then you're not saved. So now we're ready for the second one, which is we are sealed by the Spirit. Turn over to Ephesians, please, chapter 1. And look, please, at verse 13 and 14. Verse 13, the last word of verse 12, Christ, in whom ye also trusted after that you heard the word of truth, the gospel of your what? Salvation. In whom also after that ye believed, watch the language, watch the prepositions, after you have believed. What happens when you believe? You are born again of the Spirit. But look at this one. You were sealed with that Holy Spirit of promise, which is the earnest of our inheritance until the redemption of the purchased possession, which is your body, unto the praise of his glory. Go over to Ephesians 4 and look at verse 30. In Ephesians 4, 30, the last few verses, he's warning us about our language and attitudes. And in verse 30, it says, and grieve not the Holy Spirit of God, whereby ye are sealed, it's already happened, unto the day of redemption, according to Romans 8. That redemption is a redemption of your body. Now, here's the good news. You're going to get a new body. Now, how's that possible? Because you were sealed when you were redeemed and saved by the Holy Spirit of promise, who is the earnest of this wonderful promise. You're going to get another body, brand new. Won't have any of the limitations it has now. And according to the Bible, the Holy Spirit seals us with the earnest of our inheritance. Now here's where, in addition to the night of the resurrection, not believing that they received the Holy Spirit that night, here is a second issue that we have a little argument over. What is the earnest? Well, earnest in English, Old English, is referring to a down payment. So they have created a doctrine, it's in many of their books, that the Holy Spirit is a down payment. Wait a minute. If you bought something on a time plan and you have the down payment, do you own it yet? Oh, you don't own it yet. But according to the Bible, we are already heirs of Jesus Christ, joint heirs with him. Amen? This is a done deal. Then how do we explain this? We explain it very simply by telling you the translation of the word earnest as a down payment is incorrect. The word in Greek is used today also, even as it was in the time of Jesus and the disciples. It is arabone. It's very common. You ask any Greek person on the street, what is an arabone? He'll probably, if he's engaged and married, he'll put up his hand. The arabone is the engagement ring. Hey, I like the teaching on the Holy Spirit. How about you? The Holy Spirit is the engagement ring, because we're going to a marriage with Jesus Christ our Lord. What a Savior. What a gospel. It is all grace. It is not law. Woo. Number three, what does the Holy Spirit do? We are what? Indwelt by the Spirit. Turn to John 14, please. John chapter 14, and look at verse 16 and 17. Here is another one that pastors disagree over. I will pray the Father, and he shall give you another what? Comforter. Now, in Greek, there are two words for another. There's the words allos, means another of the same kind. And we have the word heteros, which is another of a different kind. The Holy Spirit is the same kind of comforter as our blessed Lord Yeshua. Now, here's the deal. Let's keep reading. I will pray the Father, he'll give you another of the same kind of comforter, that he may abide with you only until you join the Baptist church. He'll abide with you how long? Forever. Do you really believe that? Do you believe you got saved 30 years ago and the Holy Spirit is still living inside of you? Maybe you've been quenching him a while, but he is in you. Even the Spirit of what? Truth. Whom the world cannot, what? Receive. There's our word. He said to the disciples, receive ye the Holy Spirit, the night of the resurrection. Now we learn that the world of unbelievers cannot receive the Holy Spirit. They need to be born again. Because it seeth him not, neither knoweth him, but you know him. Now watch this, one of the most important phrases in the gospel. He dwelleth with you. Well, then he's already indwelling. No. If I had a Greek class here, we would see immediately that that's not what it says. It's the word para, alongside of. So at the time he's talking to his disciples, they haven't even got saved yet. They won't until after the resurrection. But interestingly, the Holy Spirit was working on them. He was alongside of them. Isn't it great to know that the Holy Spirit is alongside of some of those unbelieving relatives and friends you have, and he's going to convict them of sin and righteousness and judgment? But look at the next phrase. He's alongside of you, but he shall be what? In you. Romans 8:9 says, you are not in the flesh, but in the Spirit, if so be that the Spirit of God dwell in you. Now, if any man have not the Spirit of Christ, he is none of his. I said that earlier. If you do not have a new birth by the Holy Spirit, I don't care how much Bible knowledge you have, you are not saved. You are not born again. That's how serious it is. No wonder Jesus said there's two gates, two ways. There's a broad gate. The way is wide, and many people are going that way. But there's a narrow gate, and only those who are born again are going through that one. So a lot of people, religious though they may be, which in the context of his remark in Matthew is dealing with those religious people who believe that they're in the in group because they were keepers of the law. They had been circumcised, which they say was essential to go to heaven. They believe that Abraham's going to be at the door checking all the men. I know that's a little silly, but you should know what they believe. That's how strong it is. Why? Because circumcision was the sign of the Abrahamic covenant. Well, not for the parents. Or was it for the parents? So they circumcised their child, male child, on the eighth day as a sign of what? That Abraham believed God and it was counted to him for righteousness, which is the punchline we're going to get to, Lord willing. So, we are born in the Spirit. This is all what the Spirit does in the salvation. That's why he said what he did. Did you receive the Spirit by the works of the law or by the hearing of faith? What's the matter with you, oh foolish Galatians? And there are four things the Spirit of God does. We're born of the Spirit. Secondly, we're sealed by the Spirit. Third, we're indwelt by the Spirit. Now, number four, we are baptized by the Spirit. Oh, boy. If you don't know that churches disagree about this, you haven't been around long. 1 Corinthians 12:13. By one Spirit are we all baptized into one body, whether we be Jews or Gentiles, whether we be bond or free. And listen to this. We've all been made to drink into one Spirit. There are seven usages of the phrase baptism of the Holy Spirit. Six of them all read the same. John baptized with water, but you shall be baptized with the Holy Spirit not many days from now. So you don't really learn by those six usages, do you, as to what it really means to be baptized by the Spirit, do you? Now, let's think together. The disciples on the day of Pentecost, were they born again or not? Yes, they were. And if they're born again, they're sealed with the Spirit. Amen? Amen. They're also indwelt by the Spirit. Yes? But now, what are we going to do with this? The baptism of the Holy Spirit. What is it? Turn in your Bibles to Acts chapter 1. We were here just a few moments ago. Verse 5, here's one of the six usages. John truly baptized with water, but you shall be baptized with the Holy Ghost not many days hence. So there's one ministry of the Holy Spirit in the matter of salvation that did not happen simultaneous with the other three. It was the baptism of the Holy Spirit. It did not happen until the day of Pentecost. Verse 6, when they therefore were come together, they asked of him, saying, Lord, wilt thou at this time restore again the kingdom to Israel? He said, it's not for you to know the times and the seasons, which the Father hath put in his own power, but you shall receive power after that the Holy Ghost has come. What's the preposition? Upon you, not in you, when he's come upon you. And you shall be witnesses unto me, both in Jerusalem and all Judea and Samaria and unto the uttermost part of the earth. Folks, the baptism of the Holy Spirit is going to make us all bold, vibrant witnesses for Jesus Christ. Go over to chapter 4 of Acts, please. Chapter 4. And look at verse 31. And when they had prayed, the place was shaken where they were assembled together. They were all filled with the Holy Ghost, and they spake the word of God with boldness. Verse 33. And with great power gave the apostles witness of the resurrection of the Lord Jesus, and great grace was upon them all. So what is the baptism of the Holy Spirit? It is the power for our witness throughout the world. And the only exception to that is simply to tell every believer that you're involved in this. And that's 1 Corinthians 12:13. For by one Spirit are we all. Wait a minute, the church at Corinth had carnal believers as well as Spirit-filled ones. But all of them have been baptized by one Spirit into the body of Christ. All been made to drink of one Spirit. What is it that we are one in? What is this all about, this work of salvation? When Paul said, here's all I want to know. Did you receive the Spirit by the works of the law or by the hearing of the faith? Look, Paul is getting at something that all of us need to understand even in our day. Please listen carefully. I'm trying to say to every single believer here who is born again by the Holy Spirit, sealed by the Spirit, indwelt by the Spirit, that when we are baptized by the Holy Spirit, it is talking about power for our witness throughout the world. And what's the one thing the devil gets churches to stop doing? Evangelism. He doesn't want you involved. That neighbor that you've known for years and you never talked to him about Jesus. That's why he gave us the Holy Spirit and why we are baptized by one Spirit in one body. Because the Spirit of God is needed to give us the power to witness concerning our Lord. I've witnessed many times and it was flat as a pancake. Nothing happened. And there have been other times that I've witnessed and people got saved and I wanted to ask them, are you sure? Well, do you have enough knowledge? Well, we could go over this again, you know. I want you to understand that God wants to use you to witness, and that's all over the world. It's in Jerusalem, in Judea, in Samaria, other cultures and languages, to the uttermost part of the earth. That's the Great Commission, and we need the power of the Holy Spirit for it. Amen.
1: 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And David will be back in just a little while with some additional teaching, so stick around. Right now, though, Matt's here, and together we want to tell you about a couple of impactful Bible study resources. You might just want to add these to your library.
2: Jim, one of the key points we're discovering in our current radio series through Galatians is the grace of God giving us what we don't deserve.
1: Yes, the greatest gift of all. Wow. The eternal blessing of salvation. Are we grateful?
2: Amen. Yes, amen. We are. Yes, yeah. We are. You know, it reminds me of a favorite hymn here, Grace Greater Than Our Sin.
1: Yeah. Marvelous grace of our loving Lord. Grace that exceeds our sin and our guilt. Yonder on Calvary's mount outpoured, there where the blood of the Lamb was split. Grace, God's grace, grace that will pardon and cleanse within. Grace, God's grace, grace that is greater than all our sin.
2: I have the melody right in my head. Yeah.
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1: 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Let's get back to David.
0: Well, friends, there's no question about it. The true children of Abraham are those who believe, like Abraham did, and it was counted to him for righteousness. We need to understand that the true gospel was preached to Abraham when to him the Lord said, "In thee shall all nations, goyim, Gentiles, families, be blessed." Yes, we are blessed by faith in the finished work of our Messiah, our blessed Lord Yeshua. And that makes us a child of Abraham. You say, well, what about circumcision? Well, we're going to deal with it, and it's going to be in detail before we're done with Galatians. But right now, we're in chapter 3 and verses 1 to 9. It is the gospel that is the so-called covenant of Abraham, repeated often in the Bible, "In thee shall all families of the earth be blessed." You know, it's interesting to me that even in the book of Hebrews, given to the Jewish people, the Messianic believers, but in that wonderful 11th chapter dealing with faith in the Lord, like our father Abraham, it also mentions that's true of Isaac. And it mentions that all of these leaders in chapter 11 of Hebrews, they all died in faith, and they didn't receive the promises, but they saw them afar off, and they put their faith in what God said. By faith, Abraham, says Hebrews 11:17, when he was tried, offered up Isaac, and he that received the promises offered up his only begotten son, of whom it was said, that in Isaac shall thy seed be called. Amen. God bless you.
1: Amen. 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Well, tomorrow we have one final question. If Abraham was made right with God by faith, why do so many people still try to earn what God only gives by grace? Good question. Well, David Hawking returns to Galatians chapter 3, verses 1 through 9 for the fourth and final day of his message, Children of Abraham. 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
1: 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I'm Dr. Catherine Albrecht, back shortly with details, so long as you're still listening.
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1: Cell phones have become mesmerizing portals to an endless array of 5-second sound bites, and each clip is its own individual dopamine rush. 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

0: Have you ever stood outside the gates of your favorite team's arena or stadium? You're close enough to sense the excitement, but you are completely cut off from the action. Well, in the same way, there's a critical distinction between being near God's kingdom and being in his kingdom. So what's the difference? Today on Truth for Life, Alistair Begg answers that question as he continues our study in the Gospel of Mark. We're in chapter 2.
1: Notice both the brevity and the authority of this word from Jesus. There's no great speech, no great elaborate diatribe, no great explanation. Just a striking command. Follow me. Now, who else can walk up to somebody in the middle of their day, especially in a context like that, and simply walk up and say, excuse me, I'd like you to just come and follow me? The person said, I'm not going to follow you. I've got to be here at least until 5 or 6 o'clock. What do you mean follow you? But no, the brevity and the authority is marked both by the immediacy and the totality of Levi's response. Follow me, Jesus told him, and Levi got up and followed him. There's no gap. It is instantaneous. That's what makes it so amazing, what makes it so striking. And the reason I use totality is because in Luke's version of this event, as he records it, he gives to us one phrase that Mark does not use. And in Luke chapter 5 and in verse 27 and verse 28, you will see the missing phrase. And left everything, and left everything, and followed him. He turned his back on his illicit business. He realized that if he was going to follow Jesus, he couldn't follow Jesus and stay the way he was. He couldn't follow Jesus and continue to dupe all his fellow countrymen. He couldn't follow Jesus and continue to be a cheat. He couldn't follow Jesus. He realized that this was a crossroads for him, that this was not somehow or another Levi, the cheating tax collector, adding Jesus to the sum of his life so that he had, if you like, a religious component to his life that filled in the gap for what was missing in his inability to attend the local synagogues. Here was a chance for him to get involved in, quote, spirituality. Here was an opportunity for him to add this dimension to his life. No, it's not that at all. The command is clear, the response is immediate, and it is total. And leaving everything, he went out to follow him. One of the reasons, I think, for so many people's disinterest in the claims of Christ is because they never hear the claims of Christ. Now, you may be wondering about Christianity, and you're here today, and one of the things that put you off is, frankly, it just seems like such a soft option. Oh, forgive us if we've suggested that in any way, or if your friends have done so, trying to make it more attractive to you, trying to, as it were, lower the barriers so that you can come in at your own level and on your own basis. Now, we'd be like qualifying for the Olympics in high jump by making your own rules about what the Olympic qualifying height was, you know. So if you want to make it, you know, 12 inches, hey, you just qualified for the Olympics. But if you want to actually deal with the standard qualification for the Olympics, guess what? You're not coming. If the church, in endeavoring to win people, takes the message of Jesus, dilutes it, minimizes it, compromises it, so that people may see it as a soft option, it is no surprise when the people look at it and say, who cares? Levi, follow me. When? Right now. But, follow me. And Levi got up, and he followed him. Now, the impact of this, I think, is fairly obvious. There, first of all, must have been an impact on the fellows who were his colleagues in the tax collector's booth. We don't have it written down. We know only that they are coming along later on in the week or whenever it was that he had his big party. But you can imagine his friends saying to one another, what in the world got into Levi? What? Levi left. Yes. Is he coming back? Apparently not. And the next morning, they would probably say to themselves, oh, he'll get over that. He's done a lot of funny things in his life. But I'm sure by Tuesday, he'll be back. Tuesday comes and his place is still empty. And suddenly it dawns on them, he's become a real follower of Jesus. If he'd been back on a Tuesday, he wouldn't have been a follower of Jesus. If he had responded to Jesus the way some of us have responded to Jesus, when somebody either manipulated us emotionally or stirred us up in some form of aggravation, and they told us, what you need to do is put up your hand right now and you will become a follower of Jesus. And we put up our hands and we said, I guess I'm a follower of Jesus. But by Wednesday of 2 weeks later, we weren't anywhere close to following Jesus. We never followed him at all. We didn't go to church. We didn't read our Bible. We didn't tell anyone about him. We didn't thank him for forgiving our sins. All we had done was just put up our hands and said, I think I would like to be a follower of Jesus. But that only lasted about 5 minutes. The reason you know you're a follower of Jesus is you're still following Jesus. You see, you may be a wretched sinner. You may feel yourself to have had a horrible week, but you're still following Jesus. That's one of the signs of being a follower of Jesus. You follow. This is almost too straightforward. We could miss it, couldn't we? I just saw a little boy. I said, how old are you? He said, I'm 5. I said, I used to be 5. And he looked up at me and I said, I was 5. 52 years ago, I was 5. But I was 5 when my father led me to Christ. When I knelt down by a chair in our living room and I said, I am a sinner, forgive me. I hate my sister and that's why I do bad things to her. Forgive me. If I've no other sins, that's enough to get me into hell for sure. So forgive my sins and come and live in my life and make me the kind of boy you want me to be. 52 years ago. Now, through many dangers, toils, and snares, I have already come, but I'm still following. And the reason that they knew that Levi had been changed by Jesus is because he was following. Don't miss the obvious. Come and follow me. Are you following Jesus? Don't say, am I following him perfectly? Because you're clearly not, and neither am I. I'm following him. And his friends must have met him in the street and said, are you coming back? He said, no, I can't come back. I'm following Jesus. And they said to him, so many of them must have said, you know, can you sometime or another just tell me what it means to follow Jesus? And he said, you know what? I've got a great idea. You know those big barbecues that I was doing? With that really funky Jewish music. Well, I'm going to do a big barbecue. You're all coming over. I'm going to give you the story all together. I'm going to have Jesus there, and he's going to do the thing, and me and Jesus, it's going to be great if you want to come. And they said, we're in. It's a wonderful picture, isn't it? There's a reminder to us, isn't it, of the place of our homes, our apartments, in the cause of evangelism. Many a person came to Christ through their tummy. It's not very theological, but it's true. Mrs. So-and-so, how do you make these pies like this? This is fantastic. I think it was so good. I could die and go to heaven. Oh, wait a minute now. Do you think if you died, you would go to heaven? Well, I think probably. I mean, I'm a pretty good person, and I figure that a good God is looking for nice people who are trying their best. What if he isn't? Give me another one of those pies. But you see, that's where we go. The impact on his friends, the impact on Jesus' immediate followers. It'd be nice to think that James and John and Simon and Andrew immediately said, oh, what a great idea, Levi, the latest member of the disciple band. What a terrific deal. How wonderful to have Levi. Nice that you're branching out, Jesus, and not just going for a sort of middle Judaism, not just going for the small family business owner, but you're reaching beyond the territory, and what a nice idea to bring Levi. What do you think? I don't know. We can check later, but for now, I don't think so. No, I think there's a pretty fair chance that they were going, wait a minute. We're 4 nice boys. We come from a relatively nice background. But if you start adding people like Levi into this, it's going to dilute the pot so quickly. I don't think, Jesus, that you want to have tax collectors, and social outcasts in your group. See, Levi would not have been an obvious and a popular choice. That ought to ring a bell with you. It does with me. Do you think you were an obvious and popular choice? If God saved you, do you think he saved you because he found you so tremendously attractive? Do you think when you trusted in Christ that the angels in heaven who were rejoicing over one sinner that repented just rejoiced, rejoiced, rejoiced? Or do you think there is a possibility that one angel said to another, oh no, look at that, there's begging now. That's that, the whole thing will go south now. No, that can't leak. That's ridiculous. There's one of his golfing buddies in there as well. Oh, he's a wild man. See, if I think that I'm an obvious choice, I don't understand the gospel. I don't understand grace. I don't understand forgiveness. I don't understand the authority of Jesus. Because what this little thing illustrates is the wonder of God's grace. The wonder of God's grace. Don't you think that Levi would have been just completely overwhelmed by the thought, how could it be that Jesus would look him in the eyes and say what he said? Well, that brings me really, and we're done, aren't we? But the impact, not only on Levi's colleagues, the impact on the disciples themselves, but also the impact on us today. The impact on us today. Because it doesn't take very much for some of us to assume the spirit of the elder brother in Luke 15 when the prodigal has come back and the party has begun. Remember that little encounter? And the elder brother, who represents the Pharisees, whom we're going to see tonight in the party, the elder brother comes near the house and he hears the music and the dancing, and he calls one of the servants and he says, what's the party? And the servant says to him, oh, you're going to love this. Your brother is back. He was lost, he's found, he was dead, he's alive. Your father has just, man, it's going wonderfully. Come on in. Join the dancing. Do you remember what it says? But he refused to go in. Refused to go in. Why? Because he didn't understand grace. I'm not going to a party that is given for someone like my brother who is a wretched sinner and who has made such a horrible mess of his entire existence. If there should be any parties, it should be parties for me, for people like me and my friends, good guys, keeping the rules, goody-two-shoes people, always there, ready, sir, yes, sir, no, sir. That's who should be having the party. No, I refuse to come to the party. And today, there may be some of us here this morning, and the reason that we are far from Jesus is not on account of our badness, but it is on account of our supposed goodness. The reason that we've never come and bowed down before Jesus and asked him to be our Savior and begun to follow him is because of our rule-keeping, because of our performance, because of our religious duties. In fact, we're really quite good, and Jesus came to call people who aren't. So we're actually still not Christian. Or some of us are still not Christian because we feel the distance to be too great on account of our mess, on account of our immorality, on account of our deception, on account of our cheating. And when the story of Jesus suddenly dawns, when we realize that his call to follow is based on his commitment to the cross, which is about to take place, when we realize that the message of the gospel is as real for the Pharisee as it is for the failure, and indeed it is as necessary for both, then both self-righteous religious Pharisees will bow down and trust Christ. And those who feel that there is no opportunity for forgiveness or for a fresh start or for a clean page or for anything like it at all will bow down and worship him together. And when they all finally get together at the party in the house, they'll be happy to sing the same songs. When I was lost, you came and rescued me. One lost in their religious orthodoxy. One lost in their cheating rebellion. Reached down into the pit and lifted me. Oh, Lord, such grace to qualify me as your own. It is only when we realize that we are unqualified and that Christ is qualified on our behalf that we're able to get a hold of this good news. And somehow or another, compressed, atomized, almost in a moment, Levi got it. You say, well, that's not the way it happened in my life. No, and it's not the way it happened in my life, but it is the way it happened in Levi's life. And when I was thinking about this and thinking there's definitely going to be some people who say, oh, well, you know, that thing in verse 14 and Levi and Jesus said, follow me. And then he got up and followed him. It's like, oh, for sure. You know, I mean, who put that in there? That doesn't happen like that. Well, just when my mind was going all along those lines, I was having dinner with three couples, my wife and I and three couples. And in the course of waiting for it all to begin, I asked one of the fellows, Shannon, how he became a Christian. Well, goodness, he started way back in Indiana, and he worked his way through basketball at high school and off and off and off. And eventually I was starving waiting waiting for him to get to the point. But here's what he told me. Here's what he told me. After college, he got a job, a miserable job, as a door-to-door salesman. I can't remember what he was selling, but he had to ring the doorbell, make cold calls, ring the bell, and say, could I come in and demonstrate the vacuum cleaner or whatever it was. And he said his whole life was like, no, bam, no, bam. You know, get out of here. Don't ring my bell. Get down and go on. So he just spent his life with rejection. Every so often, somebody would say yes. And he told me that on this one occasion, after he'd been down, no, bam, no, bam, no, bam, no, bam, he got to a door and the person said, yeah, you can come in and show me your stuff. So he went in to show him the stuff. And in the course of being in this house, he said to the people, your house has a real peacefulness, a real peacefulness. And the man said, really? And he said, yeah. The man said, would you like to know how that is? The salesman says, yeah. I showed you my product. Go right at it. The man shared with him the story of his conversion and his wife's conversion. And then he reached to a dresser and he took a Bible and he read him this verse. If you confess with your mouth Jesus is Lord and believe in your heart that God raised him from the dead, you will be saved. And he said to Shannon, do you want to be saved? And Shannon, as surprised as anybody in the room, said yes. And the man led him to Christ. He got out of there, went home, led both his brother and his sister to Christ. Some of you are not far from the kingdom, but you're not in the kingdom. Because you've sung about hearing the call of the kingdom. Do you hear it? It is a call to repentance and to faith in Jesus. It is a call to be heeded, and it is a call that may be heeded now. So let me ask you, what would prevent you from acceding to Christ's call and becoming a Christian today? And if that describes you as a follower of Jesus, can we take the challenge together to be graciously, increasingly bold in risking all in terms of reputation by just saying to some of our friends, if you confess with your mouth that Jesus is Lord and believe in your heart that God has raised him from the dead, you will be saved. And then to ask them, would you like to be saved? we might be very surprised by how many yeses we get. But the only way we will ever get a response is if we're prepared to risk it all to ask the question. But why would we be concerned when the stakes are so high?
0: You're listening to a message titled Grace and Forgiveness on Truth for Life with Alistair Begg. Alistair returns to close today's program in just a minute. God assures us in His Word that when we ask Him to reveal Himself to us, He will. So our prayer is that He will use the teaching on this program to open closed minds so that unbelievers will become committed followers of Jesus, believers will grow in faith and wisdom, and local churches will be strengthened as a result. If you enjoy listening to Alistair's teaching, how would you like to study with him in person? He'll be the guest speaker on the Journeys of Paul Mediterranean Cruise in 2027. And if you come along, you'll enjoy fellowship and encouragement from God's Word as you experience the places where the Apostle Paul ministered and served and lived out his faith, places like Malta and Crete, Turkey and Ephesus. The cruise departs August 28th, 2027 from Barcelona, Spain. 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In the meantime, we are currently recommending a book called Stand in Awe, How Reverence Transforms Our Worship and Our Lives. So what is reverence? What does it look like? 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
1: Oh God, our Father, we thank you for the Bible. We thank you for this wonderful incident in the life of Levi. We thank you that it speaks of grace and of forgiveness and of your power and your authority in the lives of those whom you touch and change. Help us to know that no one who ever wanted to come to you was ever turned away. So, Lord, come and save us from our attempts at self-justification, and come and relieve us of the burden of our own mess, so that we might stand up and, like Levi, follow you. May the grace of the Lord Jesus and the love of God, our Father, and the fellowship of the Holy Spirit rest upon and remain with each one who believes today and forevermore. Amen.
0: I'm Bob Lapine. We are glad you joined us today. Do you ever think you need to clean up your act or get your life together before you can come to Jesus? You might be surprised to hear Jesus' answer to that question. We'll hear more tomorrow. The Bible teaching of Alistair Begg is furnished by Truth for Life, where the learning is for living.
2: Welcome to Johnny Erickson Tada Sharing Hope. Johnny, I know you've always been fascinated by the Apostle Paul's words in Philippians 3, verse 10, where he says that he wants to know Christ and the power of his resurrection and to share in Christ's sufferings. Mm. I know you've hung on to that verse for a long time, haven't you?
3: Yes, I have, Shauna. In my old high school Bible, I have that verse underlined.
2: Wow.
3: So even back when I first came to Jesus and I wanted to know him, I wanted to know his power, but I really did not want to share in his sufferings. Hmm. I thought, like many Christians, that I could know Christ in a close personal way without having to go through afflictions. But then I broke my neck and my perspective on Philippians 3, verse 10 began to change. I noticed that Paul did not say he wanted relief from his sufferings. Rather, he wanted Christ in his sufferings. He knew, and he spoke about this in his epistles, Paul knew that the path of union with Christ always heads to the cross first, before we head for the crown in heaven. Now, being paralyzed, that was at first a hard concept to embrace. Who wants to know Christ by way of the cross? The cross is a painful place where you die to self, where you have to kill your pride, where you put to death your stubborn sins and habits that you enjoy, things that have shaped who you are. I just didn't want to be crucified with Christ and say that it was no longer I who lived, but Christ who lived in me. That verse in Galatians was also underlined in my high school Bible. But after I was in my wheelchair for a while, my eyes were opened. To be a Christian means you are united with Christ, like a branch united to the vine. And that union means sharing both his sufferings and his glory. So yes, suffering is just part of the package of what it means to be a Christian. And because believers belong to Jesus, because we are united with him, we participate in everything that is his, including his afflictions. Romans 8, verse 17 says it this way, that we are, quote, heirs of God and fellow heirs of Christ, provided that we suffer with him in order that we may also be glorified with him. And I cannot tell you how rich and satisfying my life in Christ became. Once I relaxed into that fellowship of sharing in Christ's sufferings, sharing sorrow, sharing pain and disappointment, sharing grief, loss, sharing trust in God the Father, and a sharing of a love for his word. My suffering as a quadriplegic slowly became the evidence that I belonged to Jesus, that I was united with him, that I still am grateful for his grace. And now I'm a little like Paul. I don't look for the relief in hardships. I look for an increasing intimacy with Jesus. So yes, I want to know Jesus and the power of his resurrection. And best of all, to know him and the fellowship of sharing in his suffering. Because to fellowship with Christ in his afflictions,

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1: With SRN News, I'm John Scott. Protesters heard outside the White House compound as media and the military waiting for the president of the People's Republic of China, Xi Jinping, arrival at the White House for a black tie dinner with President Trump. Later, the president celebrated the long history between the U.S. and China while hosting the state dinner.
2: That quest produced the modern world, this beautiful country, and ultimately the long relationship between the Chinese and the American people that we are celebrating very happily tonight.
1: President Trump went on to give Xi a statue of a bald eagle. Tonight's dinner was also attended by U.S. tech executives. This is SRN News.
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4: Our neighborhood architectural committee had left us a notice letting us know that our paint was peeling and that we needed to do something about it within 30 days. Needless to say, we were up on ladders a few weeks later, and the more I scraped, the more the paint peeled, and the more I realized that we really did need to do some repairs. Instead of being frustrated, I was thankful that they were willing to take the time and let us know that we needed to do some maintenance. And then I thought to myself, you know, it's when I'm willing to let God and my girlfriends get up close and personal that they see things in my life that need repair. Maybe it's my attitude towards my husband or my impatience with my kids. And I just realized that I'm thankful that I've got a Lord and a Savior and good girlfriends around me that are willing to speak into my life and let me know when they see areas of my life that need some repair.
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5: Blessed are those who are persecuted for righteousness' sake. This is one of those promises of God we don't like to claim.
6: Persecution is something we'd rather avoid. But Pastor Greg Laurie says there's a benefit to persecution. In fact, today we'll learn there's happiness. Yes, happiness in the persecution we face.
5: Happy, happy are the persecuted, because it means that you're a child of God. It's confirmation you're a child of God. Rejoice.

0: What's the proof that we're part of the body of Christ? Is there a membership card, a secret handshake, an insignia we wear on our clothing? I mean, the Bible says they'll know we're Christians by our love, but what about some bona fide credentials? Today on A New Beginning, Pastor Greg Laurie points out the persecution we may face is a pretty good indicator that we're part of God's family. I mean, when's the last time you heard of an unbeliever being persecuted for Christ? Well, Pastor Greg explains it all today.
1: Here before us now in the Sermon on the Mount, the point of entry is what we call the Beatitudes. Or another way to put it, attitudes that should be. You could even call them the be happy attitudes, right? And each beatitude begins with the word blessed. And as I pointed out to you before, the word blessed is interchangeable with the word happy. So you could just as easily say, happy are the poor in spirit, happy are the meek, happy are they that hunger and thirst after righteousness, and so forth. So keep that in mind as we read them again. Jesus is unlocking for us the secret to happiness. Matthew chapter 5, starting in verse 2. He opened his mouth and taught them, that would be the disciples, saying, blessed are the poor in spirit, for theirs is the kingdom of heaven. Blessed are those who mourn, for they shall be comforted. Blessed are the meek, for they shall inherit the earth. Blessed are those who hunger and thirst for righteousness, for they shall be filled. Blessed are the merciful, for they shall obtain mercy. Blessed are the pure in heart, for they shall see God. Blessed are the peacemakers, for they shall be called the sons of God. We'll stop there. Happy people are merciful people. Look at verse 7. Blessed are the merciful. Mercy is seeing a man without food and giving him food. Mercy is seeing someone

0: someone who is lonely and giving them company. Mercy is not just seeing a need, it's meeting the need. It's pity plus action. It's doing something about it. We can stand around all day and say, oh, I feel so sorry for those people. But mercy says, I'm going to do something for those people. But also a happy person will be a peacemaker. Look at verse 9. Blessed are the peacemakers, for they shall be called sons of God. Now, this is not talking really about people that march for peace or work for peace. So that is a good thing if it's done right. But having said that, this verse is really talking about a person who is spreading the gospel of peace, seeking to introduce people to the Prince of Peace. The gospel is called the good news of peace through Jesus Christ in Acts 10:36. In Romans 10:15, it says, how beautiful are the feet of those who preach the gospel of peace, who bring glad tidings of good things. Now, there's one last beatitude. I don't think you're going to like this one, but it's there. And fittingly, it's at the very end. Number 4, a happy person will be persecuted. Look at verse 10. Blessed are those who are persecuted for righteousness' sake, for theirs is the kingdom of heaven. Blessed are you when men revile you and persecute you and say all kinds of evil against you falsely for my sake. Rejoice and be exceedingly glad, for great is your reward in heaven, for so persecuted the prophets that were before you. This is one of those promises of God we don't like to claim. We'll claim promises all day long about God's provision, God's blessing. But then, when's the last time you claimed this promise? All that live godly in Jesus Christ will suffer persecution. You prayed that one lately? Lord, I feel like I'm not being persecuted enough. Send more persecution. Well, no, we don't pray that. But here's what we should do if we're persecuted. We should rejoice. Notice what Jesus says, blessed or happy are the persecuted. It's interesting because he uses the word blessed twice. So double blessed are the persecuted. Or another way to put it, happy, happy are the persecuted. Because it means that you're a child of God. It's confirmation you're a child of God. Let me turn it around. If you're never persecuted, are you really a child of God? You know, Jesus said, beware when all men speak well of you. I mean, you can be the nicest person, the friendliest person, the most considerate person, and then people make up lies about you. Good. Let them make lies up about you. Here's the key. Be persecuted for righteousness' sake. Jesus did not say, blessed are those who are persecuted for self-righteousness. See, the problem is sometimes as Christians, we're persecuted for the wrong reasons. We're persecuted because we're obnoxious or because we're very judgmental, or we all act like a bunch of Karens all the time. You know what I'm talking about? Always a critical word, always a lecture. Always looking down on others, the very opposite of what we ought to be as followers of Jesus. Well, let it be for righteousness' sake, because you're a bright light in a dark place, not persecution for being moronic or idiotic or any other reason. And persecution can show itself in many ways. It can be violent. Many Christians have been martyred for the faith. The most persecuted people in the world today, without question, are Christians. And so you will face persecution. It can be violent. It can be more subtle. Maybe you're canceled because you speak up for what is true. It could be the loss of a job, being the brunt of people's jokes, losing friends. But it's going to happen. So what should I do? Hang my head in depression? No, Jesus says, verse 12, rejoice and be glad. Or as another translation puts it, jump and skip with happy excitement. I like that. Jump and skip with happy excitement. Let's all do that right now. Come on, everybody on your feet. There's really not enough room. But the very opposite of what we would think. Hey, man, rejoice, for so persecuted they the prophets that were before you. Now, look, there is a way out of this, by the way. You say, I don't like what you're saying, Greg. It makes me uncomfortable. I don't want to be persecuted. Okay, here's how you will never be persecuted. Are you ready? Don't be a peacemaker. Don't tell others about Jesus. Just fit in, do what everybody else does, say what everybody else says, never say what you believe is true, and you won't be persecuted for righteousness' sake. But remember what Jesus said in Luke 9:26. Whoever is ashamed of me and my works, of him will the Son of Man be ashamed when he comes in his glory. I don't want Jesus to be ashamed of me. Persecution is a confirmation that you are a child of God. It means you're doing your job right. And persecution can be used by God to help us spiritually.
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0: You know, I've heard people describe a trip to Israel as seeing the Bible actually come to life. Hey, everybody, Greg Laurie. And I've been to Israel many times, and I've led a lot of tours, and I have to say that's absolutely true. Listen, when you're walking on the same stones that Jesus himself walked on, well, that's something that's enriching to your faith. It's not just a travel experience. It actually energizes and enhances your study of the Bible. Think of it this way. It's a vacation with a purpose. And we're going to be taking a tour of Israel April 6 to 15, 2027. 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
1: 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Well, we're talking about persecution today. Pastor Greg is pointing out it's in the Beatitudes. Blessed are those who are persecuted because of righteousness, for theirs is the kingdom of heaven. Let's continue.
0: I read about how they were shipping codfish from the East Coast to the West Coast, but they were having some problems because when it arrived, it was spoiled. So then they tried freezing it, but when it arrived, it was mushy to the taste. So then they shipped it live, but when it arrived, it was dead. So someone came up with a very clever idea of putting a live catfish in the tank with the codfish. That catfish is the mortal enemy of the codfish. So the codfish spent the entire journey running from the catfish, and when it arrived, it was fresh and tasty. Question. Does God put a catfish in your tank? You understand what I'm saying? A person that drives you crazy, could be a neighbor, could be a family member, could be your mom, your dad, your son, your daughter, your husband, your wife. It could be a coworker, and they're always hassling you, always making fun of you, always battering you with question after question, trying to embarrass you. They're like a catfish in your tank, and you've literally prayed, Lord, get this person out of my life, but maybe God will use them in your life to keep you on your toes spiritually. But here's something else you need to know about these people. When a person is persecuting you, when they're attacking your faith, it could be a sign that they're closer to the kingdom of God than you realize. You know, it's been said, when you throw a rock into a pack of dogs, the one that barks the loudest is the one that got hit. Try it after church. Find a pack of dogs, throw a rock. No, don't, especially if they're pit bulls. The idea of that is, when a person lashes out, when they bark at you, so to speak, maybe they're under the conviction of the Holy Spirit. Case in point, a man named Saul of Tarsus, who made it the mission of his life to hunt down, arrest, and stop Christians. He thought he was doing God's work. And one day, as he was on his way on the Damascus Road to arrest more Christians, Jesus Christ comes to him. And Jesus says to him, Saul, Saul, why are you persecuting me? Saul says, who are you, Lord? And he's probably thinking, don't say Jesus, don't say Jesus, don't say Jesus. I am Jesus. Echo. Who you are persecuting. And then the Lord says, it's hard for you to kick against the goads. That's King James. But isn't it interesting? Jesus says, when you persecute Christians, you're persecuting me, first of all. And then secondly, to kick against the goads simply means you're resisting the work of the Spirit. A goad is simply a sharpened stick. So when you wanted your animal to go faster, instead of pressing the pedal to the metal, you poked him with the stick. God's saying, you're kicking against that stick. You're fighting with me when I'm trying to get hold of you. So Paul believed, of course, or Saul believed, I should say, and became Paul, the great apostle. But the reason he was behaving the way he was because God's Spirit was working on him. So pray for the people who are persecuting you. Now, I know I've not painted for some a very appealing picture of the Christian life today, have I? Okay, if you want to be a Christian, you got to be humble, you've got to be meek, you've got to be forgiving, you've got to be merciful, and you'll probably be persecuted. Oh, great. Where do I sign up? Well, look, it's not easy to be a Christian. Wimps need not apply. Snowflakes, forget about it. It takes courage to be a Christian, especially in this day and age. But listen to this, Jesus Christ is not only worth living for, he's worth dying for, right? So yes, it's not easy, but it's worth it. It's worth it because it gives you life and meaning and hope and purpose in this life and the certainty of an afterlife and the presence of God in a place called heaven. Nothing else can give you that. No guru, no prophet, no religious system, no possession, no career, no amount of success, no matter how many followers you have on social media, none of these things are going to bring you the happiness you want in life, but a relationship with God will. But we have to admit our sin and ask God to forgive us. You say, well, Greg, I've done some pretty horrible things. I don't know if God would forgive me. I spoke at this event called Heal Our Patriots, for the patriots that have served our country. And there was one man in particular, his name is Mike. They called him Big Mike because he's big. He's a very big Mike. You look up at him, he had a long beard. So he fought for our country and was wounded in battle and did things and saw things he could not unsee or forget. He was traumatized, had severe PTSD, tried to take his life on two occasions, one time putting a gun in his mouth, and another time his family found him preparing to take his life, and they stopped him. Please don't leave us. We love you. But he was so tormented by the things that he had done in war, the things he had seen in war. But Mike came into contact with Christians who loved him, and his life was changed, and he gave his life to Jesus Christ. And now not only is he a forgiven man, but now he's actually a chaplain ministering to others who have been traumatized in battle. Maybe I'm talking to someone right now, a young lady, maybe an older lady at this point. You had an abortion. You had more than one abortion. And you're tormented by that. Now you realize what you've done. You took the innocent life of an unborn child. Well, listen, I know you did that, and I know it was a sin, but I also know Christ died for that sin, and you can be forgiven of it. You'll be forgiven of that sin. No matter what you've done, God will forgive you. But you must come to him and say, Lord, help me. I can't change myself, but I need your help. I need your forgiveness. Come into my life. That's why Jesus went and died on a cross for you 2,000 years ago, because there was no way you could save yourself. But while we were yet sinners, the Bible says Christ died for us. And why? Because he loves us. For God so loved the world, he gave his only begotten Son, and whosoever believes in him should not perish but have everlasting life. God loves you. God will forgive you. God will change you, but you must come to him. You have to admit you're a sinner. Come back to that first beatitude, blessed are the poor in spirit. Lord, I know I'm a sinner. I know I need you. And then I'm sorry for my sin. Blessed are they that mourn. You turn from your sin. Listen, when you get to the end of yourself, you get to the beginning of God. If you've never asked Jesus Christ to come into your life, you can do it right here, right now. And you will find the happiness you've always wanted. Not from seeking it, but from seeking and knowing God. If you need Jesus, respond to this invitation now. Let's all pray. Father, I pray for every person here every person wherever they are. If they don't know you yet, let this be the moment they believe. Let this be the moment they come to you and find forgiveness. Now, while our heads are bowed and our eyes are closed and we're praying together, maybe there's someone here that would just say, I need Jesus. If you want Christ to come into your life, if you want him to forgive you of your sin, if you want a second chance in life, if you want to find this happiness we've been talking about wherever you are, pray this prayer after me. Just pray this, Lord Jesus, I know that I'm a sinner, but I know that you're the Savior who died on the cross for my sin and rose again from the dead. I turn from my sin now, and I choose to follow you from this moment forward as my Savior and my Lord, as my God and as my friend. Thank you for hearing this prayer and answering this prayer. In Jesus' name I pray. Amen.

0: 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Well, Pastor Greg, I saw a T-shirt for sale online. Maybe some of our listeners saw this too. It was a picture of one of our nation's forefathers. And the quote said, "Oh no, that's due tomorrow." Signed Thomas Jefferson, July 3rd, 1776.
1: Yes.
0: Well, you know, in reality, there are plenty of us that wait until the last minute. And even some of our listeners may have thought about investing in this ministry, but they just haven't gotten to it yet. And you would say?
1: I would say, well, we all do that, don't we? We say we want to do a certain thing and we never get around to doing it. So here's what I would say to you. Why don't you support our ministry financially? We could really put it to good use. I think we get a lot of bang for the buck here at Harvest Ministries and A New Beginning. We don't have a high overhead. We try to use it wisely and we try to use it effectively so we can reach more people. And I think you know, if you listen to our broadcast on a regular basis, that one of the unique features of A New Beginning is we lead people in a prayer to accept Christ. And thousands of people pray that prayer with us every year, thousands. And it's an amazing thing. I've heard, I don't know the exact stat, but somewhere around 30 to 35% of those that listen to Christian radio are not Christians. And so they're kind of eavesdropping on our conversation, if you will. That's not different, really, than what happened to me when I first was exposed to the gospel. It happened on the front lawn of my high school campus. Some Christians were meeting and singing songs about Jesus. If you saw the Jesus Revolution film, you would know this, of course. And I sat down close enough to eavesdrop on what they were saying, but not so close that people would think I was joining. That was the first time I heard the gospel. And I think there are people that eavesdrop on us. In other words, they're thinking, well, what is this all about? What do these Christians believe? So I believe in our program, we should speak to them directly and say, hey, would you like to accept Jesus Christ? And if so, here's how to do it. You know, the Bible tells the story of a man from Ethiopia that went to Jerusalem searching for God. And as he left that city, he had not found what he was looking for, but he did obtain a scroll of the book of Isaiah, which he was reading out loud in his chariot. The Lord directed the evangelist Philip to approach him, and Philip asked this question, "Do you understand what you're reading?" The man from Ethiopia said, "How can I unless someone shows me the way?" There's a lot of people out there that are just waiting for someone to show them the way. So we like to do that and say, hey, here's the gospel. If you would like to accept Christ, pray this prayer. And as I said, many do that every year. 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
3: Hi, I'm Johnny Erickson Tata. The other night I was lying in bed while Ken was in the kitchen, and I was just reflecting on the day. It had been so very sweet. I had read some things in God's Word that touched me deeply. And while lying in bed, I was overwhelmed by a powerful affection for Jesus. Words of praise suddenly began tumbling out. I started giving him thanks for my health, my husband, work, friends, family, and then near tears I choked out, "Oh, Jesus, I love you. You are so kind and merciful." No sooner did I say that when a little voice in my head whispered, "Now don't be telling Jesus you love him too much. He might test you." Well, I knew where that came from. And maybe you experienced the same. If so, do not let Satan rob you of your affection for Christ. If you love Jesus, tell him out loud. Like Psalm 107 says, "Let the redeemed of the Lord say so."
4: 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And because you are more than just flesh and bone and nerves and neurons, we air programs that reach the soul. 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
4: Watching a perfect pass thrown from the quarterback to a receiver sure looks easy,
6: but it's a lot more complicated than you ever imagined.
4: It all starts in the brain of the quarterback. The brain contains more than 30 billion special cells known as neurons. And there are another 250 billion special cells that facilitate communication between each neuron. Incredibly, every one of the 30 billion neurons is connected to every other neuron in a staggering degree of complicated connections. As the quarterback throws the ball, the receiver's brain calculates the trajectory of the football by bringing in factors such as the receiver's path,
6: all calculated in a split second.
4: This information is instantly sent to the legs and arms to move the receiver into position to catch the ball. It may look simple on TV, but it's really hundreds of billions of minute calculations beyond the capacity of the most complex computer on Earth. Could that kind of complex design really happen by random chance or intelligent design of a creator? One more reason to believe.
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9: You know, I say that college Jody that Robbie fell in love with was way more fun, I think, than newlywed Jody, who was trying to juggle a job and a house, you know, and a new marriage. 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And so I think sometimes Stanley Hauerwas is a, I don't know, an expert of some kind. I don't know exactly his degree, but he writes that the challenge in marriage is learning to care for the stranger to whom you find yourself married, because you do wake up sometimes and say, wow, you know, you've changed, I've changed, we're all changing.
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14: Back in the 70s, the amazing Kreskin astounded people with an uncanny ability to read people's minds. Well, you'd think that a lot of us were applying to replace him, because often we actually fool ourselves into thinking we can read someone else's mind or actually know their motives. Why do we do that? Well, we really hate to say, I don't know, as in, I don't know what they're thinking. So when we don't know what they're thinking, we simply come up with something and state it as if it's fact, not the fiction that it really is. However, when you try to guess at someone's thoughts or motives, psychologists tell us we're actually revealing clues to our own dark agendas. Did you ever notice that when someone tries to read someone's mind or state their motives, it's almost always something really sinister? The Bible says that a man himself is the only one that knows his own thoughts and motives. So when it comes to reading someone else's mind, leave that to those magic shows in Las Vegas. Instead of reading motives, the mature, healthy approach is to say, I don't know. 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

0: 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God is still on the throne, and prayer changes things. Today, we conclude our conversation with author Micah Van Hus on his brand new book, Mythologies Decoded. This October, we're bringing three conferences together for one unforgettable weekend in Bristol, Virginia. It's Prophecy in the News Live, October 22nd through the 24th. We begin Thursday with Apologetics, a full day devoted to defending the Christian faith and discovering why we can confidently trust the truth of God's Word. Friday, the focus turns to Bible prophecy, the rapture, Israel, the coming kingdom of God, and what Scripture tells us about the days ahead. 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And we're bringing together Greg Patton, Dr. Kenneth Hill, Josh Davis, Micah Van Hus, Mac Dominic, and many more. 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But behind the mythology, could there be a biblical truth we've overlooked? Today, we conclude our fascinating conversation with Micah Van Hus in his brand new book, Mythologies Decoded, Echoes of the Bible. Here's today's host, John Ruiz.
1: Hello and welcome again, friends, as we finish our conversational series with Micah Van Hus, the author of the wonderful new book, Mythologies Decoded. 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And you will be happy that you did this. We're trying to share information with you, trimming and cutting the very best we can, because there's so much good stuff in this. So let's start off with a whopper there. Micah, why is it that monsters so often guard treasure, knowledge, or sacred places, no matter how you look through history?
2: So we're talking about chapter in my newest book on the chapters about the monsters, the oracles, and forbidden knowledge. And ancient stories, they often put treasure, secret knowledge, or access to sacred places behind a dragon, a serpent, some kind of monster. And that reminds us of the Garden of Eden, where mankind is cast out and the way back to the Tree of Life is guarded. The myths seem to remember that something valuable is lost, but they usually offer power, secret knowledge, as a way to get back what humankind has lost. And we know from Scripture that Jesus Christ is the promised seed to gain back that access to God.
1: Do you think that it's a matter of a traditional or an understandable fear that people would have had in ancient days of those types of oversized entities, monsters or dragons or so forth, that was something to get their attention and cause them to carry the story with them?
2: Well, I think that the fear, the unknown fear of why mankind lost what they did, but we also have to realize that these dragons were real. We know as Christians that dinosaurs were created on the same day as mankind, but let's bring it after the flood. We know that the Roman historians wrote about Alexander the Great's conquest, and in one of them in India, Alexander the Great and his men around 300 BC, they ran into a 100-foot-tall dragon in India. They said its eyes were the size of a Macedonian shield. And the Indians that lived there, they said, don't kill that dragon. That's our God. And we feed it every day and we worship that God. So don't kill it. So there are accounts, whether you want to believe it or not, there are accounts of giant dragons up to 300 BC. Well, I mean, we even get to, let's see, St. George slaying his dragon was 900 AD. The dragon was only the size of a horse because it had gotten smaller of the generations. We talk about the firmament and the way the world was before the flood of Noah in my book, The Earth as It Was. But I believe that Noah took dinosaurs on the ark, dragons on the ark. They didn't have to be massive creatures. They could have brought eggs. They could have brought babies. So yes, there are accounts of dragons. Bishop Bell's tomb had carvings of Brontosaurus on it in the year 1495 AD, only 500 years ago. There's tales of the Buru, a massive creature with a long snake head and an alligator-type tail. In the Himalayas, last seen in 1949, it looked just like a dinosaur. The British explorer found that one. Back to the point, the monsters were prevalent in the Roman and Greek days, according to those recordings. Now, we don't see them now. It doesn't mean they aren't true.
1: And the same thing could be said even today. We don't know all that might lie down underneath the sea farther than we're able to see.
2: Absolutely.
1: I'm always fascinated by those stories.
2: I've been to Loch Ness, but I never saw the monster.
1: No. Do you think that there's a connection there, say, with the great statue or the carving, or however you want to describe it, of the Sphinx?
2: So yeah, we talk about the Sphinx in the book, and the Sphinx is fascinating, the story of Oedipus. He's the only one who can solve the Sphinx's riddle, and the riddle's about mankind. But even though Oedipus can solve the whole riddle, he still doesn't understand himself and the disaster that's coming in his life. To me, the mythological tale of Oedipus and the Sphinx, it's a picture of human wisdom. A person can be smart, but still spiritually blind. And scripture, of course, tells us he made the small things in the world to confound the wise. And so,
1: and there are so many examples of stories like that. For example, you mentioned Medusa in one of your, I think it's in one of your chapters, All the Way. And comparison between older stories and the possibility of mythology, or maybe accurate retellings of old, long ago stories.
2: Oh yeah, I mean, these stories, we compare Hercules to King David. They're both remembered as giant slayers. But I mean, there's important differences in that story specifically. Hercules, which Heracles in the recordings, he wins because mythology makes him a superhuman demigod. But David, on the other hand, he wins because he's a young man, a small man, or a boy who puts his trust in the Lord. So God is glorified through David's victory, whereas, as we said earlier, in the mythological tales, Hercules, Heracles, he himself is glorified. And so that's, again, showing that these mythological tales are echoes of the Bible, and often distorted echoes that are not pointing to the truth of Jesus Christ and God's sovereignty.
1: And so that then would lead us into talking a little bit about the world tree and what you have designated as immortality and heaven in your book. Why do you think so many cultures have a world tree?
2: So when we're talking about the world tree, Yggdrasil was the Norse version of the world tree. It connected all the different realms. Of course, we have the tree of life, and it actually is a multi-realm tree because the tree of life is in the Garden of Eden, and then it's not here on Earth. It's in paradise, and it's in the new golden city and the new heaven and the new earth. Many cultures picture a great tree at the center of the world. It connects heaven, earth, the underworld, whatever realms in that mythology. There's different ones in the Norse mythology, the Yggdrasil, the primary. I think these traditions preserve a distorted memory of Eden and the tree of life and a time when God's realm and mankind were closely, our realms were closely connected. In the world tree chapter, we're going to get into here in just a minute, the questions on heaven and again, the tree of life, which has been in a few different dimensions. And it was a very fascinating study. In fact, the study of what heaven really is might be one of my favorite studies from this book.
1: Here on earth, do you think that biblical language about pillars and foundations actually are teaching a, quote, flat earth, unquote?
2: No, I don't believe it's teaching a flat earth. Of course, the Bible often describes creation the way that people experience it, written in the days that it was. Just as we would talk about sunrise or sunset, the question is, how literal is Genesis chapter 1? Is it more of a picture of God's sovereignty over creation? than it is about the little details of everything that's going on. The language of, when it comes to the flat earth and the pillars mentioned throughout mythologies, the foundations, the pillars of heaven being stretched out, a lot of it is poetic language about order, stability, and God's power. In my opinion, it's not meant to be a modern diagram of the shape of the earth. And of course, the scripture itself mentions the disc of the earth, the round earth. So even the Old Testament mentions the earth as being round. No, I don't believe in a flat earth. I have seen experiments showing the curvature of the earth, such as filming a helicopter landing on the other side of a great giant lake. The helicopter completely disappears beyond the horizon. I also look up in the sky, I see the sun, the moon, and I know they're round. And so I don't necessarily believe in a flat earth. And I don't think that the Bible teaches a flat earth, though some of the mythologies do.
1: One of the things that we had mentioned a little bit earlier in our discussions was the relevance of how people saw things in their time. And I don't think that I had expressed myself accurately. For example, we were talking about the Tower of Babel. A few hundred feet could have been monstrous height to them that they constructed. That's what I was trying to get at. What do you think that the Bible means when it uses the word heaven?
2: The Bible talks about three different heavens, and don't get into the layers. We're talking about the first heaven being the firmament, the water that surrounds the earth, the second heaven being the stars, the planets, and the third heaven being what we would think of as heaven, the spiritual realm. This study in the World Tree chapter on heaven was so fascinating. Where to start? So I guess the best saying would be to say that we as Christians don't go to heaven when we die. Heaven comes to us. Not only do a lot of folks not realize, I didn't realize a lot of these things until I started studying and writing this book, is that, yeah, we hear about a new heaven and a new earth and the millennial kingdom, but it's all pretty confusing because there's a lot going on. So when I talk about heaven, I'm not going to talk about the millennial kingdom. That is a 1,000-year reign between the events in Revelation and the new heaven and new earth. But partially, we have the tree of life in Eden. God comes down to Eden and walks with mankind. When Adam and Eve were kicked out of Eden, I believe that the heavenly realm separated from where it was partially converged with the earthly. So now we exist with two spheres next to each other, the heavenly realm and the earthly realm, not overlapping at all. And then when the new heaven and new earth is remade and the golden city descends, they are one realm wholly. So even better than the Garden of Eden, the tree of life is there. There are some really fascinating things about the new heaven and new earth that I never conceived of till I wrote this book. There are kingdoms of men on the new earth, and these kingdoms of men have kings. Revelation says the kings of the earth come in and out of the gates of the golden city. There are 12 gates in the golden city. Todd Friel gave his opinion on what we would be like. I think that we will retain our looks. We will retain responsibilities on the new earth. That's his speculation. I didn't necessarily come to that conclusion, but I do think that we will be our unique selves. But the Revelation does talk about the kingdoms of the earth coming in and out of the city. So we don't necessarily live in the golden city, I don't believe, but we can visit the golden city and the presence of God and the presence of Jesus Christ. Also, one of the popular sayings in traditional Christianity is there will be no moon or sun because God is the light, and it is true. But the scripture doesn't say there will be no sun and moon. It says there will be no need of the sun or moon, that God is enough light and God is the light of the world. All kinds of things. I mean, there's white horses in heaven, so that tells me that there's likely other animals on the new earth. Now, again, we don't want to get mixed with the millennial kingdom. Isaiah 65 and 66 give us some fascinating details about the millennial kingdom. So let's talk about the millennial kingdom a little bit.
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2: In Isaiah 65, 66, it talks about the wolf lying with the lamb in the millennial kingdom. And this is the 1,000-year period between the end of the events of Revelation, where no valley is left where it was, where no mountain is left where it was, and the recreation of heaven and earth. And when I say recreation of heaven and earth, I believe that the recreation of heaven is actually the first heaven, the firmament, the water around the earth. In the millennial kingdom, not only do we have the peace with the animals, you also have men being considered a child if they die at 100 years old. And if you have followed any of my studies or listened to me talk on this program, I speculate, and I think I'm correct on this, that Adam, Noah, Methuselah, Jared, Enoch, the patriarchs, the pre-flood patriarchs that lived before the flood, they were not sexually mature until they were 130 years old. They were children, teenagers. They grew up very slowly. They aged very slowly, and that was because of the firmament. But why do I believe that? Well, read scripture for yourself. How old was Adam when he had Seth? We're ignoring Cain and Abel, who were part of the Garden of Eden type thing right after the Garden of Eden. But Seth was 130. It doesn't tell us how old Adam was when he had Cain and Abel. He was 130 when he had Seth. And the rest of the patriarchs, they're all 120, 130, 140, 115, except for Enoch. Enoch was 65. Even if you consider that, 65 years old before you can have your first child, there's something going on that we don't understand today. So I speculate that the lack of aging from the firmament, the water overhead, caused that. But we're also going to see, as I just said, in the millennial kingdom, which is our future, that men will be considered a child at 100 years old. It also says that men's lives will be as the lives of trees. So what is that? 500, 600, 700, 800, 900 years old. We know the patriarchs before the flood lived in their 900s. When it says that the heaven and the earth will be remade after the millennial kingdom, I think it literally does mean the firmament being remade, the water canopy overhead being remade for the new earth. That's the way it was in Eden, in my opinion, and that's the way it will be again. But we see all kinds of things in heaven. We see white horses. God's armies ride white horses to come back at Revelation. And so we know that there are likely animals on the new earth. We also see in heaven, we see tools. We see scrolls. We see books. We see tongs. So there are tools in the new heaven. The tongs in Isaiah 6, they grab the fire, the coal, and they put it on Isaiah's tongue. So, I mean, you have tools of iron, tools of whatever metal. We don't know, but we know there are tools. There's books. We can't take everything 100% literally because there is no death, no sorrow in the new remade earth when the golden city comes to descend in God's throne room. But there is some sorrow. How do I say it? There are some things in heaven that I don't think will be in the future heaven. We have vials of plagues that are released in Revelation. If taken literally, there's no room for plagues to be in the new heaven. I think some of the things we see in scripture about heaven, which is not a lot, can't be fully transferred because there is death, those plagues and stuff in heaven and a few other things. If you believe that Satan stood at the right hand of God, if that's what scripture is talking about in Zechariah chapter 3, in Jude chapter 1, verse 9, Satan arguing over the body of Moses, Revelation 12, where Satan is cast out of heaven, though I speculate that Revelation 12 is more cosmic in scope, less God's throne room, more the stars. The new heaven, this has been a fascinating study. There are so many things that will be in the new heaven that it was just fascinating to me to do this study.
1: There are some people, Micah, who would be worried or concerned about the fact that in this study we're perhaps forcing biblical meanings onto unrelated pagan stories. I think you've laid out a very clear and compelling case that that is not true, but how do you answer that question?
2: So that's always a danger, which is why I don't build the case on one symbol or one similar name. There are several details across the course of history and across scripture that line up. Things like heavenly rebellion, the giants, the forbidden knowledge, flood, the sacred trees, lost immortality, the final renewal. If a connection's weak, I can call it a possibility instead of present it as a fact. In fact, you know that I like to speculate a lot because I study the mysteries. And something is a mystery by definition because the answer is not readily available.
1: We don't know what
2: so
1: it is.
2: So it's very hard to give straight up factual answers and say this is how it was. If folks have read my books, if they've listened to me on the radio or presentations, they know I speculate a lot. I speculate biblically based, but there's no readily available answers to these questions. And again, this is what God has called me to do, and I love doing it, and I'm going to continue to do it because, well, first of all, because God's called me to do it. But there's all kinds of things I've still got to talk about. I got my next three books have already been, I've been studying them for a few years now, and we're not going to talk about what my new books are because they'll be coming out next year and the year after. But I mean, that's the definition of a mystery. And again, There is a lot of evidence. There's a pattern of evidence.
1: We've talked, you and I, at times past, about treating the Bible as or in the original account. Sometimes there's disagreement and concern, such as the fact, is First Enoch considered scripture?
2: No, I don't consider First Enoch scripture. Now, Coptic Christians, Ethiopian Christians, they do. It's part of their canon. I'm not sure about the Orthodox, but so I do not consider any book other than the 66 books to be inspired by God. I do believe that there are some books that are correct history. You know, I don't believe that my high school history book was inspired by God, but I'm not going to say that what's contained in it is incorrect. So we have all kinds of writings, and I'm not afraid to read those non-canonical writings. In fact, one of the books I have in the queue is the non-canonical writings, a book about them, but go ahead.
1: You know that a lot of people argue, for example, about, you mentioned Josephus, mm-hmm. and a lot of people argue about whether he was influenced or bought off something mm-hmm. by Rome. That's a perfect example.
2: Well, we're all human. I mean, my books, I'm a human. How do you know what I'm saying is sound? What I will commit to you, you don't know me, what I commit to you is that I will speculate a lot, but I'm going to do it biblically based. In other words, I keep an extremely open mind, such as if you listen to the first segment we did on this, of the cosmic view that there are other planets with other intelligent beings that God himself created. I keep a very open mind as long as scripture does not preclude it. If scripture says something, I'm going to take it as its word. On First Enoch and some of the others, I mean, take for instance the book of Jasher. The Bible mentions the book of Jasher by name three times. Now, we don't know that the book of Jasher that we have is the one that the Bible was talking about. The book of Jasher that we have is a medieval translation. We don't know if that was translated from the original book of Jasher. And here's a very important thing to know. Jude, chapter 1, the only chapter in Jude, Jude verse 14 quotes the book of Enoch. Jude literally quotes the book of Enoch. Now, again, I'm not saying the book of Enoch is inspired because of that. I don't believe the book of Enoch is inspired. But from my studies, I do believe that there are a number of things in Enoch that are correct history and corroborating with the other verses in scripture that talk about the angels that are chained up, the knowledge that angels taught to mankind, evidences to me that some of the things it was saying is true. For instance, the book of Enoch says that before the flood, when mankind could no longer satiate the giants began to eat men and drink their blood. Oh, that's just mythology. That's not that, you know. The Bible says that the giants ate mankind, Numbers chapter 13. They gave an evil report of the land. It was filled with people that ate the inhabitants of the land. And there we saw the remnant of the giants. So scripture even talks about the giants eating people. No, there's a lot of non-canonical writings, fascinating things. I don't take them as inspired. But again, I study the mysteries. So we study a lot of things outside the fringes, maybe.
1: One that seems to cause a great deal of trouble in this world today, this question, I guess perhaps the last one, does the divine counsel mean that Christianity is polytheistic?
2: No, because these members of the divine counsel, we don't worship. They are not more powerful than God. When I say they are gods, I'm talking about lowercase gods. I'm talking about fallen angels. In fact, God himself calls fallen angels gods in scripture, so I'm not being blasphemous. No, Yahweh is the creator of all of them. The ancients saw these fallen angels as gods. They were outside of our realm, outside of our understanding. They did powerful things that we didn't understand. Ancient man, even modern man, they were the gods to the old people. They were the fallen angels. And like I said, in Deuteronomy chapter 32, verse 8 and 9, there are 70 nations divided after the Tower of Babel. God chooses Israel. And there are 69 lowercase gods placed over the other nations. So these are the gods of old. The Divine Council is not a pantheon. In fact, let me qualify real quick the Divine Council. That was chapter 1 of my last book, Angels Eternal. The Divine Council is what happens. It's one of the ways that God chooses to administer his creation here on earth. We see that in 1 Kings chapter 22, verse 19, or 1 Kings 19, 22. I think it's 1 Kings 22, 19, where a spirit stands before the Lord and all the spirits are gathered around the Lord in heaven. And they're debating about what to do about the human king Ahab. And a spirit stands in front of God and says, well, let me do this, let me do that. Let me be a lying spirit in the mouth of his prophets. And God says, well, how are you going to do that? And the spirit says, on this manner and that. And God says to the spirit, an angel, go and do it. I mean, that is the divine counsel. God doesn't need a divine counsel. God knows all. He doesn't need a divine counsel, but just because God doesn't need it is no argument against its existence. God does not need a church, but that is how he has chosen to operate. God did not need to create humanity, but that is how he has chosen to operate. So God has chosen to administer certain things on the earth through angels. In fact, Nebuchadnezzar, it's the watchers in Daniel chapter 4. This is by decree of the watchers, by the word of the holy ones, that Nebuchadnezzar would go as a beast and eat. We do see the divine counsel in scripture, and no, it doesn't mean we worship multiple gods. It just means that there are a lot of entities that ancient man considered to be gods that are not.
1: Something for sure. There's much to study and always more to study and learn, and that is our good fortune. We thank you so much for being with us here for this series with Michael Van Hus, the author of the brand new book, Mythology.

0: in cosmic battles and ask whether something much deeper has been preserved within them. Could these stories be fractured echoes of events recorded in Genesis and elsewhere in Scripture? Micah explores the Watchers, the Nephilim, divine councils, ancient catastrophes, and the Flood, showing how similar memories appear across cultures throughout the ancient world. The result is a fascinating journey that will help you better understand biblical mysteries, ancient history, and the remarkable connections between Scripture and the stories humanity has carried for generations. 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
10: Well, welcome once again to Dr. James Dobson's Family Talk, the broadcast ministry of the Dr. James Dobson Family Institute. I'm Roger Marsh, and joined for this conversation once again, Dr. Joe and Cindy Farini are our guests today here on Dr. James Dobson's Family Talk. They are the authors of a brand new book that is going to be a huge help for parents who have a child with special needs, or different needs, as we say in our family. The book is called The Special Needs Parent, A Guide to the Life You Never Expected. We have a link for the book up at drjamesdobson.org, in addition to other books that the Farinis have written, including Unexpected Journey, When Special Needs Change Our Course, and also the book that they wrote for parenting, or for the marriage part of that equation, Love Always, Embracing Marriage Together on the Special Needs Journey. Cindy, talk about, this is a difficult journey. There's no question about it. But it does really take a certain measure of teamwork. And I loved your phrase, everyday life changes every day. You know, you kind of have to, you have to be flexible. Talk about, though, what that the teamwork is like, because I'm sure there were days where you both kind of looked at each other across the coffee table and said, this really is not fair. I mean, why do we have this son who is in this situation? But then we have these daughters who came along afterwards. Was there any apprehension about continuing your family after Joey's diagnosis?
11: You know, yes and no. Okay. Yes, because there was one time that we visited a church, and there were a family sitting in front of us with three special needs sons. They all seemed very much similar, different ages. They weren't triplets or anything. But

0: I remember thinking, wow, like you're not exempt. You know, just because you had one doesn't mean you're not going to have two or three.
1: Sure.
0: But then, you know, when I was pregnant with Joey, I had a great pregnancy. I was healthy. I did everything I was supposed to do. I exercised even, and everything from my point of view went really well. When I was pregnant, I remember one of my students saying to me, she said, Mrs. Freeney, tell me, if you knew that that baby had something wrong with it, tell me you wouldn't have an abortion.
1: Mm.
0: And
1: wow.
0: I clearly sensed the wording from the Lord, be careful how you answer, because there is. And then I thought, that's just me thinking this, is everything will be fine. It's been a perfect pregnancy. Everything will be fine. And so, oh, would I love to find out who that was. I wish I remembered that student. You know, wouldn't I love to just go back and have a chat with her? Mm-hmm. And so, you know, at that time, I just remember thinking everything will be fine. But, you know, as time went on and we began to see the different things that was that were a challenge with Joey, we realized life was going to be a hard road. Mm-hmm. And so when I got pregnant the second time, I just prayed. And if that was what the Lord was going to allow for us, then I suppose we would just, as we accepted Joey, we would accept this second child. And thankfully, Christina was healthy. Christina was a great kid, compliant, everything you could have asked for, you know. I remember one time we had an emergency with Joey. He was having seizures. And Christina was like, what's happening? And we said, get your shoes on, get something to do, put it in a bag and meet us at the door. And there she was at the door, you know.
1: Wow.
0: And on our way to the hospital, we went. And so you look at some of those moments along the way of what our girls had to go through to have a brother like that. But I will tell you this, today, these girls, they love the underdog. They mm-hmm. love the person who has challenges. Christina, of whom we just spoke, does foster care, is always open to the possibility of adoption through it, if that's what the Lord would lead. And then Kathleen, and she was the one who was unmercifully picked on by Joey. we thought if either of these girls have nothing to do with him, it will be her. But she loves her brother. Both of the girls stuck up for him through school. Mm-hmm. Nobody was going to take advantage of Joey or hurt him or his friends or his people in any way. And so, you know, we look back to the challenges, and there's still challenges every day. This morning, Joey was a challenge. He did not want to go to his program that he goes to, that is a faith-based, wonderful program. He mm-hmm. just gave us a hard time. It was like 2 hours of, I should be a psychologist is all I can say.
1: Yeah. Yeah,
0: we got him out the door.
2: But
0: the girls have turned into such wonderful women. And we always say we think Joey raised all of us rather than we raised him, you know?
2: Mm-hmm. Yeah, absolutely.
0: And one of our daughters at one point recently said, I think what has helped us to work together as a team, not just us as a couple, but family as a team, is that we didn't always get our way. We had to learn that sometimes you get what you want and sometimes you have to postpone it. Sometimes mm-hmm. things go smoothly and sometimes you're on the way out the door for something fun and it doesn't go as planned. Or you take a vacation and they're not always, you know, making memories. As I remember back in the day with Dr. Dobson and things that I had read, ways to make memories with your family, you know. Well,
1: yeah.
0: There were a few memories, you know, we share them, but they weren't ones we were planning on. And
1: yeah.
0: So the Lord has been good. And I would add one more thing to the fact that, yes, we would keep Joey just the same. And that is this. Just the other day at church, and Joey was singing, we were singing some hymns. And, you know, he's been with us at church every Sunday that we could possibly take him. He knew the words. They're slow enough on the screen that he can read them. It's heavenly harmony, but it's singing.
1: Yes, yes.
0: And he loves the Lord. He knows Jesus.
1: Yes, it's wonderful. I'm talking with Joe and Cindy Farini today here on Dr. James Dobson's Family Talk. They're the authors of a brand new book that will bless lots of people's lives as they bless mine. And we're just meeting for the first time. The book is called The Special Needs Parent, A Guide to the Life You Never Expected. We've got a link for the book up at drjamesdobson.org. And you have a chapter in your book that I really appreciated, Navigating Behaviors and Attitudes with Insight. my wife Lisa and I got married, and we got to meet Ryan, her daughter with different abilities and needs, I began to see the value of not just looking at, I mean, that behavior is real. When you talked about 2 hours, you know, Ryan's in a work program too, and we know the drill, absolutely know the drill. Okay, we have to be on the road at 8, which means we're up at 5:30, you know, trying to, you know, and see which Ryan wakes up this morning. You know, I totally get
0: that. Right. I like
1: And how are we packing for lunch and what are we doing? But exactly. The way she processes life is just different. It's not any better or worse. Talk about how, because that's a very real struggle. Sometimes you're wrestling an alligator with a child who's an adult, who's got a will, who's got, you know, they got some physical strength and they just don't want to go to work program, or they don't want to go to church, or they don't want to go to come have dinner with you. But at the same time, then you realize, well, okay, what's behind that? And sometimes when you get to the, you know, the why behind the what and the how, it does kind of open your eyes. Talk about why it's so important for special needs parents, especially, to have that different level, if you will, that sixth gear.
0: What you just shared was like perfection, yeah. Because it is exactly that. And sometimes you can go 4 or 5 days and life is like pretty smooth. And then you get 10 in a row and you wonder like, well, who is this person?
1: Right.
0: And I will just say, you know, for us, we've kind of, we've been married almost 47 years. Mm. Joey's 45. And so we've really learned a dance. And I am the one who can kind of get Joey going. Mm-hmm. I think it's a guy thing. I think Joe and Joey just butt heads a lot of times. Joey is a man. He is strong. He is obstinate sometimes. Sometimes he hasn't really hit us. Not that he hasn't tried, but there are times where he gets so mad that he has had enough of us, you know? Mm-hmm. So we've had to learn the dance of when do you back off? When do you not go to church because he's misbehaving? Now, I will say this about Joey, and this is not the case for every child with special needs, but about the age of 25 or 30, so it was a ways down the road, we were able to leave him home for a short time for us to go walk around the block. Mm-hmm. We have a phone that he can pick up and push redial, and he can connect to us. Mm-hmm. We have cameras all over our house. So if we go for a dinner just down the street, we would never go very far. We can see everything he's doing. He can call us on the phone. He'll usually call us to tell us the score of a game. Mm-hmm. That is, you know, his favorite thing. But, you know, in terms of dealing with that, you know, it's not only Joey's attitude and behavior, it's ours too. And sometimes we fail. No kidding. Sometimes, like even this morning, I just have like into myself, I'm so frustrated. And there's times where, you know, Joe has said the same. And so I think in whoever's the most frustrated wins, you get out of the picture.
2: You know? Mm.
0: The one who's least frustrated at the moment, you get to be the one to take care of Joey and deal with his attitude. There have been a few times where he's just given us such a hard time that I just say he's not going to his program today because I'm not sending him this way.
2: Yeah, and right. No, the disability is that he is 6'4".
1: And, oh, my.
2: And so you just can't put him in a timeout.
1: Yeah. And I'd like to weigh in on this, too, because Ryan, our daughter, is 5'9". A lot of times people don't realize that when you have a young adult or an adult, you know, in Joey's case, who has that size and has that strength, but they're looking at life through the lens of maybe someone who's 4 or 5 or 6 years of age.
2: That's right.
1: Not fun when you've got someone who's that size with that much strength, but they're having that kind of tantrum. And it can become to the point where you're like, okay, wait a minute. I mean, they're flailing and doing whatever they're doing. Right. And, you know, you don't feel like you're in real danger per se, but still you realize, hey, this person in our care has the capacity to do something like that. And so I have to try to protect them. I like your who's the least agitating one. Sometimes, in our family, sometimes it's usually Lisa winds up getting the short stick because that's biological mom and I'm, you know, legal guardian dad, papa type of thing. Yeah. And sometimes, though, there's a little jealousy going on between, you know, she'll look at the two of us having a moment and she gets a little jealous. And so it's like, okay, mom, you got to take care of that because I can't be the one, you know, dealing with that. But you figure out the rhythm. And I love the dance that you were describing because it is something that we all have to process. And I think that as those who are on the outside looking in, maybe if you're listening to this broadcast right now and you don't have a special needs child, but you're looking for ways to help to minister to, Joe, Cindy, give us a couple of suggestions that you have found to be battle-tested, that where people can really, you know, say the right thing as opposed to saying something that seems like it's the right thing, but it really comes across as like, no, if you knew what you were talking about, you wouldn't have just said that to me right now, or you wouldn't have offered that. Sure. Talk about that if you would.
0: Sure, like, you know, if you just disciplined your child, they wouldn't act like that.
1: Mm-hmm.
0: Ever heard that one?
1: Yeah. Why are they so out of control? You know, I mean, I just, it's, well, I mean, come live at our house for a week and we'll show you.
2: Yeah.
1: You
2: know? Well, you know, we'll give you him to you for a week.
0: Here's our son. When you bring him back, you bring him back the way you think he should be.
1: Yeah. There you go.
0: And you let us know how it works for you, because we would love to take that advice. Yeah. And I will say this, there have been times people have given us good advice, things we could try. Mm-hmm. But I think for others to be able to be very careful about what you say, you know, just as an example, and this, think outside the box for your own life, whoever's listening, you know, Joey loves his sports teams, and if they lose, he is not happy. So when someone says to me, oh, that's just how my husband is. Oh, no, no. Is your husband pounding on the floor and pounding his feet and yelling at the TV in a not very nice way and then yelling at you? And, you know, you have to understand that this is a little child in a big body. And actually, this is interesting. I still carry this article. It's called A Child Forever, and it was from a magazine that was from Dr. Dobson. And I kept that because that article was exactly Joey. Mm. And what it reminds me of and what it reminded me of is the fact that we can so easily tell people what they need to do and not walk in their shoes. If you're going to tell Joey, now, Joey, that's enough. Don't yell anymore. He's not going to respond to that. You might as well just change the station on the television, because their brain is not wired like ours. And so my suggestion to other people is to take the suggestions that we might give. If I step in and say, Joey, come on over here. Don't take over from me. Let me be the mom, or let Joe be the dad. And we know how to de-escalate him most of the time. And probably he doesn't know you. He probably isn't going to respond.
2: Well, I would just add the fact that, you know, one of the things you want to try to do is to try to get into your child's world and try to be able to relate to them as best you can. And fortunately for me, Joey loves video games. And so one of the ways I can de-escalate sometimes Joey is just say, let's go play some games, you know, and we're still doing PlayStation 2 or Wii games, and that's his world. And if I want to connect with my son, I need to enter into his world.
0: Yes.
1: Yeah.
2: And that's the way I can do it.
0: And also, you know, when years ago, probably about 10 years ago, we had our daughter, Christina, and her husband, and at the time, three-year-old son, so our three-year-old grandson, live with us when they had moved home from Florida. Mm. And, you know, it didn't really hit me as much as it did in this situation how low-functioning Joey was. When our three-year-old went into Joey's room and took one of his games or toys, or, you know, he has, like, plastic swords or, you know, that kind of stuff. Mm-hmm. And Joey was not going to have any of this, because this is mine.
1: Yes.
0: And so I looked at my three-year-old grandson and I said, Jeremiah, if you want to play with one of Joey's games or stuffed animals or his plastic swords, ask him. And then Joey would say yes, because he knew he was going to get it back. Jeremiah would say, can I play with this? And then I'll put it back. It really showed me that even at 6'4" and this little three-year-old, like just up to his knees, he was so far behind, even this three-year-old. Mm-hmm. And so it was a good lesson for me to realize how behind he is. You know, you live with your child and you see what you see, you're used to it. And so when you see something so different, and it was such a vast difference, it's shocking sometimes.
1: Yeah.
0: And so to teach other people, whether they're little children or adults, to teach them, if you approach Joey in this way, you'll have a better result than if you approach Mm-hmm. You know, maybe just taking his toy or whatever to a child or something different to an adult.
2: I think one of the challenges for special needs parents is having some unrealistic expectations as to what your child can do or not do. And the sooner you begin to come to reality with, you know, these are the limitations that your child has, the better off everyone's going to be at that point. And I think that's just really critically important, that you begin to become part of a team. And I mm-hmm. think that the real value that, and why our girls are the way they are, and Cindy had played a major role in discipling our girls, obviously, is that we recognize the value that our children have in raising Joey. Mm-hmm. And, you know, we use the acronym TEAM, T-E-A-M, Together Each Accomplishes More, of our parenting strategy with our whole family. And our girls can, they at this stage of the game, they can take care of Joey very well. And so we're very thankful that, you know, we have now developed this really team approach to raising Joey.
0: And if I could just add too, in this team approach, the one thing we really wanted to make sure is that we did not have our girls taking over our job. That they still had their life, their friends, their activities. We did not hinder them from the best that we could provide for them as well. Mm-hmm. You know, did we do it perfectly? No. But both of those girls love Joey, have offered to care for Joey someday when we're not here. It'll mm-hmm. be perfect because when they want to go on vacation, the other family can have them, you know, and mm-hmm. there's a mm-hmm. lot of things that would work out nicely. But the team approach, it's not just team as a family. It's team with your doctors, team with your therapists, your teachers, your bus drivers. I think if there was something we did really right amongst things that, you know, weren't perfect, is we really had good contacts with people who then treated Joey well, took care of him in our absence at school or in other places, and it took time. And mm-hmm. I was thankful I could be, you know, Joe would be at work every day, and that would really be my role. As many of us know, it becomes your life. Many of us can't go back to work.
1: Right.
0: Because this becomes our duty and our caregiving.
1: Dr. Joe and Cindy Farini have been our guests today here on Dr. James Dobson's Family Talk as we are winding down our conversation about their new book called The Special Needs Parent, A Guide to the Life You Never Expected. I wanted to commend you guys for a couple of things that I heard, first and foremost, which was, hey, let's get an honest assessment of where our special needs child is. You know, I mean, whether they are, you know, delayed in development or, you know, cognitive, physical, whatever it is, to have that realistic expectation, I think is so key, because I'm sure that's got to be devastating for parents who don't come to terms with that. And secondly, you already have, I call it an exit strategy, you know, which I'm sure a lot of parents, when you're in the thick of it, you don't realize, okay, Joey's 45. And he has a life expectancy, you have a life expectancy, but he has a team of his sisters and their spouses and extended family, and you've already made that preparation that says, as Joey's life continues, if God calls us home, he still is going to be cared for. And that's a very realistic need special needs parents have to work on too, isn't it?
2: Absolutely.
0: It is. And you know, let me share the story too, because I think it's so touching. Christina was 12 when she asked us, what are you going to do with Joey someday?
1: Wow.
0: And, you know, I didn't want that burden on her heart. Like, mm-hmm. well, hopefully you'll take him, you know? Mm-hmm. Mm-hmm. And all along life's way, we've had things that could take place if something should happen to us suddenly. And I said to her, we do have things in place, but that is not for you to worry about. We'll talk about those things more when you get older. And then she said, well, I just want you to know, I would take Joey, and I can assure you at 12, that wouldn't have been my line of thinking about life, you know, where I was as a 12-year-old.
1: Sure.
0: And I said, well, honey, that is wonderful. We'll keep that all in mind, but you don't know who you're going to marry. Will they want to have Joey? Will they want to have a person in their home that has the kind of special needs that Joey has? And she said, well, why would I marry them if they didn't like Joey? I thought, this girl is beyond her years, you know?
1: Yes, yes.
0: Well, she's married a wonderful man who loves Joey, and Kathleen has a wonderful husband who loves Joey. Often they're holding hands. They're not ashamed to hold Joey's hand, and, mm-hmm. you know, they get into Joey's world. And the interesting thing was recently, as we are getting older, we're putting certain things in place, talking about end of times for us. What do we want? And it kind of occurred to me, we're talking about us. We have to include Joey, too, you know, in these plans. So we happen to be with our two older grandsons and our daughter, Christina. The grandsons are now 16 and 13. And I said, yeah, we never thought about it, but what if Joey outlives Christina and Kathleen? And the younger of the two boys looked at us and said, I'll help. He's 13. And I said to him, I said, just so you know, there's provisions for Joey. The goal would be to make sure he's well cared for if you can't, or perhaps for whatever reason, don't want to. You just make sure he's well cared for. And I thought to myself, the Lord has been good. And here, the two ladies that we talked about before, you know, it's the Lord's been good.
2: Yeah, the Lord's been good. They were right.
0: They were right, after all.
1: Yes. What an inspiring story, and what a phenomenal resource to share with people. Joe and Cindy Farini, thank you for the time that you've put into these resources, and we've got a link for your website also at drjamesdobson.org. The brand new book is called The Special Needs Parent, A Guide to the Life You Never Expected, written by Dr. Joe and Cindy Farini. Joe, Cindy, thank you so much for your heart, for the journey that you've been on and sharing it so openly and honestly with so many different people. And thank you for blessing our constituents, our listeners, our family members here at the Dr. James Dobson Family Institute, too. We really appreciate you, too.
0: Thank you so much. Thank you for your time and for your share of the story, too. We appreciate that. Yeah.
2: Thank you so much.
1: Well, you've been listening to Dr. James Dobson's Family Talk and the conclusion of my conversation with Dr. Joe Farini and his wife, Cindy, about walking the special needs journey together. 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
13: Grace and peace to you all, and welcome to the Calvary Road with Pastor Sam Allen.
14: Prior to creation, there was no need to track time because Jehovah God is eternal. Didn't need time. And also, after the millennial reign of Christ, there will be no more need for keeping track of time because we will have obtained eternal or everlasting life. Nor will there be any more need for light because the Lamb of God, Jesus Christ Himself, will be the light.
13: In today's broadcast, we have the second part of the 11th installment in our series, Ready for the Lord's Return. Will Glaspie is taking us through Zechariah chapter 14, along with the supporting verses, which point us to the end of this world and the beginning of the age of peace in which Jesus rules and reigns. And the desire is to make sure that you're ready for that, for it's nearer than you might think. So let's listen in as Will concludes his message.
14: This will take place near the end of the Great Tribulation and before Jesus returns to set up his reign. When this happens, the earth will finally be rid of the beast and the false prophet. And the rest, Revelation 19:21 says, were killed with the sword which proceeded from the mouth of him who sat on the horse, and all the birds were filled with their flesh. So when Zechariah says that the Lord is going to fight with those nations as he fights in the day of battle, it is clear that God, the way he fights is that he fights to win. And he is always victorious. The Lord is going to show up when it seems to Israel that there's no hope of survival. He always has done that for Israel, and he has done that for many of us many times as well. I know there have been times in my life when it seemed like I might as well give up. The thought enters my mind, I might as well give up, that there's no chance for me to overcome the problems, the trials that life has thrown into my path, many of which were of my own doing. And it just seemed hopeless. But God has always shown up just in the nick of time. He is an on-time God. And he will make such a grand entrance. His arrival will cause cataclysmic changes, geographical changes, to the area around Jerusalem. Zechariah 14:4 says that in that day his feet will stand on the Mount of Olives, and the Mount of Olives shall be split in two from east to west, making a very large valley. Half of the mountains shall move toward the north, and half of it toward the south. Now that's moving mountains. In Matthew chapter 17, Jesus had cast out a demon that the disciples were unable to cast out. So the disciples came to Jesus and they privately and they said, why could we not cast it out? So Jesus said to them, because of your unbelief. For assuredly, I say to you, if you have faith as a mustard seed, a little tiny mustard seed, you will say to this mountain, move from here to there, and it will move, and nothing will be impossible for you. I would submit that nothing is impossible today for us. All things are possible in God. Well, if it wasn't impossible for them, it's not impossible for us. It certainly is not going to be impossible for Almighty God who created the mountain in the first place. Now, this geographical wonder that's going to take place isn't just for show, although I got to think it's going to be pretty impressive. Half of Israel will have been taken captive, and the other half will find themselves trapped in a city that's under siege. Their situation in that day will be similar to that of their ancestors millennia before when they found themselves trapped between Pharaoh's army and the Red Sea. Israel had lost all hope. And when Pharaoh drew near, the children of Israel lifted their eyes, and behold, the Egyptians marched after them. So they were very afraid, and the children of Israel cried out to the Lord. And then they said to Moses, "Because there were no graves in Egypt, have you taken us away to die in the wilderness? Why have you so dealt with us to bring us up out of Egypt? Is this not the word that we told you in Egypt, saying, 'Let us alone that we may serve the Egyptians'? For it would have been better for us to serve the Egyptians than that we should die in the wilderness." And Moses said to the people, "Do not be afraid. Stand still and see the salvation of the Lord, which he will accomplish for you today. For the Egyptians whom you see today, you shall see again no more forever. The Lord will fight for you, and you shall hold your peace." I have to admit that sometimes the situations that we see in the world today, what the world is coming to today, seems almost hopeless. Almost hopeless. Such disregard for God, such disregard for the things of God, such a falling away from sound biblical teaching, such a falling away from church attendance, from fellowshipping with other believers. I mean, you know, we don't do family reunions anymore, let alone church reunions and that sort of thing. Such a falling away from the preaching, hearing the preaching of the gospel of Jesus Christ. And all of that neglect has led to governmental corruption, to aberrant and immoral behavior by mankind, to woke ideology, to tolerance of not just the sinner who we're supposed to love, but also tolerance of the sin that we're not supposed to love, and that by born-again Christians. But our situation, no matter how bad it seems, is never, ever going to be hopeless. We serve a God that shows up, and he will fight for us if he needs to, if we need him to. He will always make a way of escape for us. In fact, one day, very soon, God is going to call us a way to escape this sinful world we live in and to ever be with him. In a moment, in the twinkling of an eye, Paul says in 1 Corinthians 15:52, "At the last trumpet, for the trumpet will sound, and the dead will be raised incorruptible, and we shall be changed. For this corruptible must put on incorruption, and this mortal must put on immortality. So when this corruption has put on incorruption, and this mortal has put on immortality, then shall be brought to pass the saying that is written, 'Death is swallowed up in victory.'" That's how God fights in the day of battle. He fights to win, and he wins. And because he is always victorious, we will be able to say, "O death, where is your sting? O grave, where is your victory? The sting of death is sin, and the strength of the sin is the law. But thanks be to God, which gives us the victory through our Lord Jesus Christ. Therefore, my beloved brethren, be steadfast, immovable, always abounding in the work of the Lord, knowing that your labor is not in vain in the Lord." And so it will be with Israel in those days. When the Lord sets his feet on the Mount of Olives and that mountain splits in two, part of it moving north, part of it moving south, it will create a valley which will be an escape route for the children of Israel. Zechariah 14:5 says, "Then you shall flee through my mountain valley, for the mountain valley shall reach to Azal. Yes, you shall flee as you fled from the earthquake in the days of Uzziah, king of Judah. Thus the Lord my God will come and all the saints with you." This earthquake that Zechariah mentions in his prophecy, there's not much in the Bible about it. The only thing I could find was in Amos chapter 1, verse 1, where it says, "The words of Amos, who was among the sheep herders of Tekoa, which he saw concerning Israel in the days of Uzziah, king of Judah, and in the days of Jeroboam, the son of Joash, king of Israel, 2 years before the earthquake." Other than that, there's not a lot in there about this earthquake, but God uses that as a reference to what's going to take place when the Mount of Olives splits. We know basically how earthquakes happen. Earth's outer shell is divided into giant slabs called tectonic plates that slowly glide past each other as the earth rotates. Friction keeps the rough edges of these plates stuck together while the rest of the plate keeps moving, building up stress. And then when the built-up pressure gets too great for the rock to hold, it breaks along a crack called a fault. The San Andreas Fault, we're all familiar with, is an 800-mile-long fracture in the Earth's crust. Located here in the state of California, it reaches from the Salton Sea in Southern California up to the Cape Mendocino here in the north. So when the pressure builds up, these rocks snap and slide past each other, and this snap sends out shock waves, which cause the surface of the Earth to move. That's an earthquake. So earthquakes are natural based on the structure of the Earth. But when God supernaturally stands on the Mount of Olives and causes the mountain to split and to separate, making a valley in the divide, can you imagine the magnitude of the earthquake that that is going to cause? Well, Zechariah 14:6 reveals some other supernatural happenings at that time, one of which is the cessation of the light of the sun and the light of the moon. It shall come to pass in that day that there will be no light. The lights will diminish. It shall be one day which is known to the Lord, neither day nor night. But at evening time it shall happen that it will be light. Back in Genesis, when God was creating the heavens and earth, he created light. In the beginning, the earth was without form and void, and darkness was on the face of the deep. And the Spirit of God was hovering over the face of the waters. Then God said, "Let there be light," and there was light. And God saw the light, that it was good. And God divided the light from the darkness, and God called the light day, and the darkness he called night. So the evening and the morning were the first day. And then verse 16 of Genesis 1 says, God made two great lights, the greater light, that's the sun, and the lesser light, that's the moon, to rule the night. Basically, the creation of these two controlling or ruling lights was for the purpose of establishing and marking time. Prior to creation, there was no need to track time because Jehovah God is eternal, didn't need time. And also, after the millennial reign of Christ, there will be no more need for keeping track of time because we will have obtained eternal or everlasting life. Nor will there be any more need for light because the Lamb of God, Jesus Christ himself, will be the light. Revelation 21 describes the New Jerusalem coming down from heaven. Verse 23 says, the city has no need for sun or the moon to shine in it, for the glory of God illuminated it. The Lamb is the light. Then in Revelation 22, verses 1 through 5, John says, he showed me a pure river of water of life, clear as crystal, proceeding from the throne of God and of the Lamb. In the middle of its street and on either side of the river was the tree of life, which bore 12 fruits, each tree yielding its fruit every month. The leaves of the tree were for the healing of the nations, and there shall be no more curse, but the throne of God and of the Lamb shall be in it, and his servants shall serve him. They shall see his face, and his name shall be on their foreheads. There shall be no night there. They need no lamp nor light of the sun, for the Lord God gives them light, and they shall reign forever and ever. And Zechariah goes on to say in verse 8, in that day it shall be that living water shall flow from Jerusalem, half of them toward the eastern sea and half of them toward the western sea. In both summer and winter it shall occur, and the Lord shall be king over all the earth. In that day it shall be the Lord is one, and his name is one. All the land shall be turned into a plain from Geba to Rimmon, south of Jerusalem. That land between Geba and Rimmon now is hill country. That's going to be leveled out. That's another cataclysmic geographical change that God is going to make happen at that time. Jerusalem shall be raised up and inhabited in her place from Benjamin's gate to the place of the first gate and the corner gate, and from the tower of Hananel to the king's winepress. The people shall dwell in it, and no longer shall there be utter destruction, but Jerusalem shall be safely inhabited. Once God has fought for Israel and delivered them from the nations that sought to destroy them, peace will be restored in Israel. Zechariah talks about a river of living water that will flow in two directions. Half will flow toward east toward the Dead Sea, and the other half will flow west toward the Mediterranean. And this supernatural river will never dry up. It will continue to flow summer and winter. After all these things occur, Israel is going to finally get it. And not only Israel, but all the earth will recognize the Lord as king. False gods and idol worship will be done away with, and the whole earth will worship one God, that is Jehovah. Then peace and prosperity will prevail for God's people. There will no longer be destruction, but Jerusalem will be safely inhabited. And then God is going to turn his attention to judgment against those who fought against Israel. And horrible judgment it'll be too. Verse 12 says, "And this shall be the plague with which the Lord will strike all the people who fought against Jerusalem. Their flesh shall dissolve while they stand on their feet. Their eyes shall dissolve in their sockets, and their tongues shall dissolve in their mouths." What Zechariah is describing almost sounds like it could be the effects of nuclear warfare, but we don't really know that. It remains to be seen if that's the case, or if he's describing a wasting away of the flesh because of starvation and malnutrition. Either way, it isn't something that we ever want to experience. We want to be in the number of people who are caught away before all these events take place. God's judgment will be terrible and frightening. Verse 13 says, "It shall come to pass in that day that a great panic from the Lord shall be among them. Everyone will seize the hand of his neighbor and raise his hand against his neighbor's hand. Judah also will fight at Jerusalem, and the wealth of all the surrounding nations shall be gathered together, gold, silver, and apparel in great abundance. Such also shall be the plague on the horse and the mule, on the camel and the donkey, and on all the cattle that will be in those camps. So shall this plague be." In verse 14, the Hebrew word used for fight is lacham, which means to feed on, to consume, to devour, or to eat, to overcome, to prevail. And I think it's clear that both Judah and Jerusalem will enjoy the spoils that are taken from the enemy nations that God will defeat on their behalf. Verse 15 says that the judgment plague will not only affect humans, but animals as well. The great suffering and the great panic will extend to all the cattle of the enemy nations. But ultimately, God will win. The guy said, "I read the end of the book, God wins." That's, again, a message of hope for us. The enemy nations will be defeated and subdued and will begin to worship the Lord. Verse 16 says, "It shall come to pass that everyone who is left of all the nations which came against Jerusalem shall go up from year to year to worship the King, the Lord of hosts, and to keep the Feast of Tabernacles. And it shall be that whichever of the families of the earth do not come up to Jerusalem to worship the King, the Lord of hosts, on them there will be no rain. If the family of Egypt will not come up and enter in, they shall have no rain. They shall receive the plague with which the Lord strikes the nations who do not come up to keep the Feast of Tabernacles. This shall be the punishment of Egypt and the punishment of all the nations that do not come up to keep the Feast of Tabernacles." The Feast of Tabernacles, also called Sukkot, the Feast of Booths, is one of Israel's three major pilgrimage feasts that are mentioned in Leviticus chapter 23. The central theme of the Feast of Tabernacles is that God dwells among his people. In the Garden of Eden, God used to come and fellowship with Adam and Eve, to visit with Adam and Eve in the cool of the evening. Then Adam's sin caused a separation between them and God, between God and man. But God always desired to restore that relationship and to dwell again in the midst of the man that he's created. So in Exodus chapter 25, God commanded Moses to let the people make him a tabernacle so that he could dwell among them. The wilderness tabernacle was basically a tent. God's people lived in tents. He met them where they were. He lived in a tent as long as they did. And then when they got to the promised land and were more established, they stopped living in tents and started building more permanent dwellings. And so eventually God allowed Solomon to make a more permanent dwelling, the temple, for himself. And then in both the tabernacle and the temple, there was a wall of separation between God and man. Man couldn't approach God. Only the high priest could go into the holiest of holies, and that only once a year in both the tabernacle and the temple. And then in John chapter 1, God moved again, this time even closer to his people. There was still a veil between God and man, basically the flesh, of God's Son, Jesus. John 1:1 says, in the beginning was the Word, and the Word was with God, and the Word was God. And then down in verse 14 of John 1, he says, and the Word became flesh and dwelt among us, and we beheld his glory, the glory as of the only begotten of the Father, full of grace and truth. Now, the idea that Jesus, the body of Christ, the flesh of Christ, was this veil is shown at the time of his crucifixion when that Roman soldier pierced his side. At that moment, the veil in the temple was rent in two, allowing access. And it's through the Lord Jesus Christ that we now have access into the Holy of Holies, into the very presence of God, and that we can walk in boldly, enter the throne of grace. Well, the result of this move was that man was now able to actually rub shoulders with God, God the Son. The next move God made was even closer as he began to indwell his people in the form of God the Holy Spirit. Can you imagine a God who loves us so much that rubbing shoulders isn't close enough? He wants to be inside us, to be a part of everything that we do, everywhere that we go, everything that we say, every thought that we have. And so we're told in John 14:16, Jesus said, I will pray the Father, and he will give you another helper that he may abide with you forever. The Spirit of truth, whom the world cannot receive because it neither sees him nor knows him. But you know him, for he dwells with you, and he will be in you. Well, the next move that takes place is going to be our move. We're going to be caught up to meet Jesus in the air, and there we're going to be with him forever. 1 Thessalonians chapter 4, verse 16 says, for the Lord himself will descend from heaven with a shout, and with the voice of an archangel, and with the trumpet of God, and the dead in Christ shall rise first. Then we who are alive and remain shall be caught up together with them in the clouds to meet the Lord in the air. And thus we shall always be with the Lord. Thus, therefore, comfort one another with these words. After the great tribulation, the earth will be a much holier place in preparation for the return of Jesus. Everything will become holy. Even everyday things such as the bells on the harness of the horses and the pots and pans and the homes of God's people. Zechariah says in verse 20, in that day, holiness to the Lord shall be engraved on the bells of the horses. The pots in the Lord's house shall be like the bowls before the altar. Yes, every pot in Jerusalem and Judah shall be holiness to the Lord of hosts. Everyone who sacrifices shall come and take them and cook in them. In that day there shall no longer be a Canaanite in the house of the Lord of hosts. The Canaanites were traders, and often corrupt traders at that, you know, wheelers and dealers. But in those days, God himself will be our provider. He'll provide for our every need, and every need, everyone in earth will be honest. There will be no more corruption. Well, Zechariah prophesies some pretty horrible and frightening things for the enemies of God. The thing is, we don't have to be numbered among them. We can be among those who are not appointed to wrath, but to obtain salvation through our Lord Jesus Christ. Prophecy, Warren Wiersbe says, isn't entertainment for the curious. It's hope for the godly. It's warning that we can be in that number that's gathered away. It's warning of what's going to take place, what's coming, what's ahead, and how that we can be spared that wrath. In Luke chapter 21, Jesus tells of the tribulation that will precede his coming. He says, there will be signs in the sun, in the moon, and in the stars, and on the earth, distress of nations with perplexity, the sea and the waves roaring, men's hearts failing them from fear, and the expectation of those things which are coming on the earth. For the powers of the heavens will be shaken. Then they will see the Son of Man coming in a cloud with power and great glory. Now, when these things begin to happen, look up and lift up your head, because your redemption draws near. We are certainly today seeing signs of the Lord's soon return. If we let it, it could cause fear. It could cause us to be to despair, to be panicked. But if we heed the warnings, the prophecies of Zechariah and other prophets, and Jesus himself, then we can avoid that. It's that easy. But we as believers who have already accepted Christ, we need to heed the words of the Lord, and we need to look up to keep our eyes on the eastern sky, because our redemption, our Redeemer, draws near.
13: Will quoted Luke 21:28, where we read, "Now, when these things begin to happen, look up and lift your heads, because your redemption draws near." Now, this verse talks of a moment that all Christians look forward to, and frankly, if they knew what it meant for them, all unbelievers would dread it. But the key word for me here is redemption. You see, ever since Adam and Eve sinned in the garden, mankind has been separated from God in a way that's left us damaged, darkened, sick, and dying. And we not only groan for the day that we're redeemed from that, but so does all of creation. Getting the world back to the way He intended it has been a long time coming, and it cost a great deal, including the life of His only begotten Son, Jesus Christ. So all I can think about is the celebration that will kick off when that redemption is no longer drawing near, but it is here and done.
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Now we continue reading from the Word of God with Hebrews chapter 13. Let love of the brethren continue. Do not neglect to show hospitality to strangers, for by this some have entertained angels without knowing it. Remember the prisoners as though in prison with them, and those who are ill-treated, since you yourselves also are in the body. Marriage is to be held in honor among all, and the marriage bed is to be undefiled, for fornicators and adulterers God will judge. Make sure that your character is free from the love of money, being content with what you have. For he himself has said, I will never desert you, nor will I ever forsake you, so that we confidently say, the Lord is my helper. I will not be afraid. What will man do to me? Remember those who led you, who spoke the word of God to you, and considering the result of their conduct, imitate their faith. Jesus Christ is the same yesterday and today and forever. Do not be carried away by varied and strange teachings, for it is good for the heart to be strengthened by grace, not by foods, through which those who were so occupied were not benefited. We have an altar from which those who serve the tabernacle have no right to eat. For the bodies of those animals whose blood is brought into the holy place by the high priest as an offering for sin are burned outside the camp. Therefore Jesus also, that he might sanctify the people through his own blood, suffered outside the gate. So let us go out to him outside the camp, bearing his reproach. For here we do not have a lasting city, but we are seeking the city which is to come. Through him, then, let us continually offer up a sacrifice of praise to God, that is the fruit of lips that give thanks to his name. And do not neglect doing good and sharing, for with such sacrifices God is pleased.

Hebrews 13:17. Obey your leaders and submit to them, for they keep watch over your souls as those who will give an account. Let them do this with joy and not with grief, for this would be unprofitable for you. Pray for us, for we are sure that we have a good conscience, desiring to conduct ourselves honorably in all things.

0: that which is pleasing in his sight, through Jesus Christ, to whom be the glory forever and ever. Amen. But I urge you, brethren, bear with this word of exhortation, for I have written to you briefly. Take notice that our brother Timothy has been released, with whom, if he comes soon, I will see you. Greet all of your leaders and all the saints. Those from Italy greet you. Grace be with you all. This is The Word, reading from the Bible without comment. And I'm your scripture reader, Nicholas Hope. Today, as usual, I've been reading from the New American Standard Bible Update. 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

0: As Christians, do we live by grace or by law? Welcome to Through the Bible. Our teacher, Dr. J. Vernon McGee, answers this question as the Bible bus arrives at Exodus 20 and God speaks the law, also known as the Ten Commandments, to the Israelites. I'm Steve Schwetz, your host, and I'm so glad that you're here for another great study in God's Word. So as you grab your Bible and get settled in, let's hear a few thoughts from Dr. McGee on the important subject of memory.
1: It's a wonderful thing, this business of memory. Someone has said that God has given us memories that we might have roses in December. And that is true in Toronto, Canada, and true in Chicago in the wintertime, but it's not true in Southern California, because in December we have roses, the real article. I guess that's because we here in Southern California have such short memories. We do not remember very long, do we? And someone else has said that memory is something that only a good man can enjoy. But again and again, the Word of God enjoins us to remember. God appeals to our memory. You will recall that the Lord Jesus, in giving not a parable, but that which was an actual fact of the rich man that died and Lazarus that died. And our Lord said that Abraham, in speaking to the rich man who was in torment, he said to him, remember. Now that apparently is the one thing that the lost are going to carry over into eternity, is memory. And that, of course, is going to make it quite terrible, that they will remember. They'll remember many things. They'll remember the opportunities they had of turning to God. They'll remember what Christ did for them, dying for their sins. They'll remember that they rejected him. You see, memory is a wonderful thing, but it's also a terrible thing. Every now and then somebody says, well, you know, I think that the only hell any person will endure is that which he makes himself. Well, actually, there's an element of truth in that. Now, hell is a place, and those of you that study Revelation with us will know that we will emphasize that and do emphasize that a great deal. Hell is a place, definitely a place. But it's also a state, and it'll be a place where they'll remember. That's the word that Abraham gave to this rich man that was lost. Remember. And that's going to be part of the awful torture, is to remember.
0: That's the difficult part of memory. But join us next time as Dr. McGee concludes these thoughts and then shares about the sweetness of memory, especially when we focus on our relationship with God. Let's begin our study by praying for one another. Heavenly Father, keep us focused on the important things, those that bring you glory and honor and praise. Help us to remember your goodness in our lives and to keep our eyes fixed on you. In Jesus' name, amen. Open to Exodus 20 as we go through the Bible with Dr. J. Vernon McGee.
1: Now today, friends, we come here to the 20th chapter of the book of Exodus, and here we have the giving of the law. That is the beginning of it. Now,

0: the first that's given of the Ten Commandments. This is a moral code. And let me just begin reading. And God spake all these words, saying, I am the Lord which have brought thee out of the land of Egypt, out of the house of bondage. Now, on the basis of that, God says, I want now to give you my law. You've asked for it, and this is the basis now that I want to put you on. And he gives here, first of all, these Ten Commandments. Now, I can't go into a great deal of detail today, but we can mention certain things, and especially in this day when we're told we have a new morality. Well, the new morality goes back before the giving of the Ten Commandments, and it was not even new then. It came right out of the Garden of Eden when man disobeyed God. It was before the flood, and it was after the flood, and it's not new. This age, we love to think we're sophisticated and refined sinners. We're not. We're just crude sinners in the raw, natural sinners. And this now puts before us God's standards. And no man can play fast and loose with the Ten Commandments and get by with it. I don't care who he is. He doesn't get by with it at all. Now, there was a graveyard for criminals on Blackwell's Island, and on one of these graves, there was this marker and these words, here lies the fragments of John Smith, who contradicted his maker, played football with the Ten Commandments, and departed this life at the age of 35. His mother and wife weep for him. Nobody else does. May he rest in peace. Well, that is something that reveals that here is a man that tried to defy the law of God, but nobody can play football with the Ten Commandments and escape the punishment of God. Oftentimes, the charge is made against those of us who preach the grace of God that we do not have a proper appreciation for the law, that we actually despise it, we reject it, and actually teach because we are not saved by law, that we can violate it at will, break it with impunity. Well, may I say to you that that's not true at all. On the contrary, every preacher, the grace of God, who has a true perspective of the nature of salvation by faith, realize likewise the lofty character of the law. And Paul's answered that for us. Shall we continue in sin? And that's because we've been saved by grace. The answer is, God forbid, or let it not be. It cannot be. If you think you can continue to live in sin and break with impunity the Ten Commandments at will, then, my friend, you're not saved by the grace of God. Because when you're saved by the grace of God, you'll want to please God. You'll want to do His will. And the Ten Commandments certainly reveal the will of God. And therefore, today, I think every preacher of the grace of God has a respect and reverence for it. The psalmist says, oh, how love I thy law. It's my meditation all the day. Well, what is the law? Someone has defined it as the transcript of the mind of God. Well, that's a very defective definition. The law is the expression of the mind of God relative to what man ought to be, his will for man, and his nature and character. But there's no grace or mercy in the law at all. The law made it very clear. It's an expression of the holy will of God. And the psalmist says in Psalm 19 that the law is perfect. That means it requires perfection on your part. And believe me, I've never met one yet that measured up to it. It's not some vague notion. It doesn't have anything to do with good intentions. It requires perfect obedience. The law is perfect, and then it's right. And that means that our notions of right and wrong are colored by our environment, and by the fact we have a fallen nature. Now, the law is a revelation of God, and God has drawn the line between right and wrong. How do you know what's right? Well, because God says it, friend. That right now is the question that's being asked by this generation that wants freedom. They say, why is it wrong to steal? They don't mind stealing, and yet they are using the one thou shalt not murder. Boy, how inconsistent this crowd is, and how ignorant they are of the law. Why is it wrong to lie or to steal? Because God says it's wrong. No other reason, friend. I see no reason for that. Oh, you say, well, it's for the good of mankind. You bet it's for the good of mankind, because anything God wants is for the good of mankind. And to keep it, well, it'd be a wonderful thing if man could keep it. But man doesn't keep it. And the jails and the locks on the doors and the fact that you have to sign about 10 times today when you go to a bank to borrow money. Why? Because they don't trust you, friend. There was a day when it was said a man's good as his bond. That's not true today. We find, therefore, that the law is an expression, and it is a norm for human conduct, right and wrong, and stealing's wrong because God says it's wrong. Lying is wrong because God says it's wrong. Adultery is wrong because God says it's wrong. And then the law never enforces itself. The lawgiver must have power. And therefore, you'll find that the laws of God and nature, they really enforce themselves with a tremendous impact. Take the law of gravitation, for instance. You can go up as high as you want to go, but you better not turn loose. And that law of gravitation is in operation. You can't break it. You may think you can. A great many people think they can break the Ten Commandments, live by the new morality today, and get by with it. Reminds me of that whimsical story of the man who jumped off the Empire State Building in New York City. When he went by the 50th floor, a man looked out the window and saw him. He says, well, how is it? Well, he says, so far, so good. And I say to you, that's not where the law of gravitation enforces itself. 50 more floors down, the man will find out, so far, not so good. The interesting thing is that laws must be enforced to be a law. And therefore, God says, the soul that sinneth, it shall die. There must be the enforcement. There must be the penalty. Now, there's another prevalent viewpoint concerning law that needs to be corrected, and that's confounding law and grace, confusing them into one system. And that's confusion confounded. The law is robbed of its majesty and meaning when you try to think you can play fast and loose with it. And there's no love in law. There's no grace in law. Grace is robbed of its goodness, its glow and glory when it's mixed with law. It's robbed of its wonder and worthwhileness, its attractiveness and its desire. The claims of law are unanswered, and the sinner's needs not met when they're brought together. The law sets forth what man ought to be, and grace sets forth what God is. And the majesty of the law is something that we do need to recognize. Now, the law reveals, therefore, who God is and how vast the gap and the yawning chasm is between God and man. Paul asked the question, tell me, ye that desire to be under the law, do you not hear the law? Well, you better listen to it, because man's been weighed in the balances by the Ten Commandments and found wanting, and you don't measure yourself by others. It's very easy for the man on Mount Whitney to look down at the man on the anthill and say, I'm higher than you are. But the man on Mount Whitney didn't make it to the moon, and he didn't make it to heaven either. You don't measure up to God's standard. Now, the law reveals who man is and his inability to bridge that gap. Now, we know that what things soever the law it saith to them that are under the law, that every mouth may be stopped and the whole world become guilty before God. And Paul says in Romans 8:3, what the law could not do, It's not the fault with the law, but there's a great fault with us. The law is a mirror, as we've seen. And we're told, don't be a hearer of the word, but a doer, because it's like a man looking at himself in the mirror. And that's all a great many people who talk about the law do. They look at themselves, look at the mirror, and they think that they are all right. And they remind me of that fairy story years ago of this ugly queen. I think she was a queen. And she'd look at the mirror and she'd say, mirror, mirror on the wall, who's the fairest of them all? And she wanted the mirror to say that she was, but the mirror told the truth and said she wasn't. It was someone else. And the interesting thing is, a great many folk look at the mirror today, or the Word of God, or the Ten Commandments, and they do the same thing. They say, mirror, mirror on the wall, who's the fairest of them all? And the only difference is they say, well, I am. They think they keep it. My friend, you need to get a little different perspective of yourself there. Now, the law never made a man a sinner, just revealed that he was a sinner. And the law was given to bring a man to Christ, as we've seen. It was our schoolmaster, our pedagogist, to take us by the hand, bring us to the cross, and say to us, little man, you need a Savior because you're a sinner. Now, let's look at the Ten Commandments. The Ten Commandments are divided into two major divisions. One is a man's relationship to God, and the other is a man's relationship to man. Now let's look at this, and we'll find that we have four commandments, man's relationship to God. Now the first, I am the Lord thy God, which have brought thee out of the land of Egypt, out of the house of bondage. Thou shalt have no other gods before me. Now he condemns polytheism. You see, there's no commandment against atheism. Why? Because there was no atheism in that day. They were too close to the mooring mast of revelation. You have to wait till you get to the time of David, and at that time, atheists began to appear, but he was called a fool. David said, the fool hath said in his heart, there is no God. Now, today, he can be a college professor and considered to be an intellect, a brain, and you wonder whether he's so smart after all. Frankly, I've had to move with that group. I taught for a while in seminary and college, and I've moved with a few of these PhDs and these fellows. They call them brains. They call them an intellect. And may I say to you, some of the dumbest I've ever met are those that have a PhD degree. That is, they may be smart in one line. They may have a photographic mind, but boy, are they stupid in other relations. So that atheism was not prevalent then. It's prevalent in our day because we're too far from the mooring mast and men not willing to accept the revelation of God in his word. He says, thou shalt have no other gods before me, because in that day, the pendulum of the clock was in polytheism, the worship of many gods, and today it's the worship of no God. The important thing to note here is that God condemns polytheism, that when they knew God, they glorified him not as God, they became vain in their imagination, their foolish heart was darkened, and they began at that time to serve and worship the creature more than the Creator. That's what he's talking about here. Now, this deals with idolatry. Thou shalt not make unto thee any graven image or any likeness of anything that's in heaven above, that's in earth beneath, or that's in the water under the earth. Thou shalt not bow down thyself to them, nor serve them. For I, the Lord thy God, am a jealous God, visiting the iniquity of the fathers upon the children unto the third and fourth generation of them that hate me. Now, someone says, well, that sure doesn't touch us today because we don't worship idols. I think we do. We're told today covetousness is idolatry. And anything that you give yourself to, especially in abandonment, that's your God. And a great many people today, they don't worship Bacchus, the cloven-footed God, but they worship the bottle. Just same, friends. Just think of the millions of alcoholics in this country right now. And that's one of the big problems. The liquor interests like to tell us about how much taxes they pay. they are not even paying today 1/100 of the bill of the casualties they're causing in the world. That is one of the propagandas that is being fed this generation. And if there ever were a group of people that are being brainwashed, we are those people today. And people worship the bottle. They worship the god Bacchus. And some worship Aphrodite. That's the goddess of sex. There are those that worship that. Some worship the almighty dollar. That's a great god today. Anything you give your time to. God says you're to have no other gods before you. And then he says here in verse 7, I'm just lifting out these commandments, thou shalt not take the name of the Lord thy God in vain, for the Lord will not hold him guiltless that taketh his name in vain. And that means in the way of blasphemy. And today that's becoming very prevalent. It's still a commandment of God. Why is it wrong to take his name in vain? Because he's God and he's holy. And it does reveal a lack of vocabulary. A great many people can express themselves without using profanity. A man that was wonderfully converted several years ago down in Texas, he was telling me in the little town we lived in, he said that when I got converted, I lost over half of my vocabulary. And that's what he meant. He was taking God's name in vain. And then the fourth, remember the Sabbath day to keep it holy. 6 days shalt thou labor and do all thy work, but the seventh day is the Sabbath of the Lord thy God. In it thou shalt not do any work, thou nor thy son nor thy daughter, thy manservant, nor thy maidservant, nor thy cattle, nor thy stranger that's within thy gates. For in 6 days the Lord made heaven and earth, the sea and all that in them is. And he rested the seventh day, wherefore the Lord blessed the Sabbath day and hallowed it. Now we're going to see in this book of Exodus that the Sabbath day was given to the nation Israel in a very unusual way. God says that it is a covenant token between me and the children of Israel. Now the day I don't think is important. After all, the change of calendars makes it impossible for us to know whether the seventh day is today our Saturday or not. I think it's not, but that is beside the point because as far as we're concerned, it makes no difference what day you observe. Now, we observe what we believe is the first day of the week, and it may or may not be, but we recognize it as the first day of the week, and because our Lord came back from the dead on that day, and that's the reason we observe it. We'll see all of this later on in this book of Exodus. Then we come now to man's relationship with man. It begins in the home. Honor thy father and thy mother, that thy days may be long from the land which the Lord thy God giveth thee. And a father and mother should be worthy, by the way, of that honor. And we'll come to all of these again. And the sixth commandment, thou shalt not kill. This is being used by quite a few today. I've had any number of young men that have come in and talked to me about it. They said, well, you shouldn't kill, therefore you shouldn't be a soldier. May I say to you that thou shalt not kill was not given to a nation. It was given to an individual. The individual shall not kill as an individual. They have no right to do that. And a nation is given an authority today to protect human life by taking human life when one murders or does that sort of thing. Therefore, today, one is serving his country. This hasn't anything in the world to do with soldier service or the execution of a criminal at all. Thou shalt not kill. Our Lord said that it comes from anger, and we're not to be even angry with our brother. And thou shalt not commit adultery. And we're living right now in this sex revolution, it's called. It's not a revolution. It's something that's been coming down through the ages. Sex is certainly not new, but it's still adultery when this is committed outside of wedlock. God makes that very clear, and you may think you've changed it. You haven't changed it, friends, at all. This still stands. And then thou shalt not steal. And my point is that you ought to be permitted. If you can commit adultery today, then you ought to be permitted to steal. And if you're permitted to steal, you ought to be permitted to kill, by the way, even personally. may I say, this is a package that goes together. The ninth commandment, thou shalt not bear false witness against thy neighbor. That has to do with lying. Then the tenth, thou shalt not covet thy neighbor's house. Thou shalt not covet thy neighbor's wife, manservant, maidservant, ox, ass, or anything that's thy neighbor's. Now, these are the Ten Commandments. And covetousness, remember, Paul said that idolatry is covetousness, and that's one of the great sins of the present hour. Now, these things God condemns. We'll have occasion to look at all of them in a different way later on, but that brings us to the end of the Ten Commandments. Now, in this chapter, we're going to see instructions concerning an altar, because you need an altar to go with the Ten Commandments. You need a Savior, friends, today. The law reveals we've come short of the glory of God. So until next time, may God richly bless you, my beloved.
1: 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I'm Steve Schwetz, and I'll be here saving a seat just for you.

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2: News this hour from Town Hall, I'm John Scott. Residents along the northeast coast are bracing for an early season nor'easter this weekend.
3: Forecasters say the storm, usually a late fall phenomenon, is currently building strength off the mid-Atlantic coast and is expected to head north toward New England. States from North Carolina to Maine are bracing for coastal flooding, beach erosion, and power outages caused by gusty winds. The worst effects are expected Friday night through Sunday when storm surge could top 3 feet, and wind gusts could hit 60 miles per hour. Rich Thomason reporting.
2: Powerful Hurricane Polo sending bands of heavy rain across Mexico's Pacific coast. Polo forecasts to maintain major hurricane strength as it skirts Mexico's coast with rain and strong winds. Along with rain, Polo was also expected to cause life-threatening surf conditions, including rip currents along the southwestern Mexican coast and parts of Baja California. Nolo is the latest hurricane to intensify and make toward Hawaii's Big Island. The Big Island could 35 inches of rain. A federal judge delaying a ruling on a proposed settlement involving Paramount's merger with Warner Brothers and 12 state attorneys general. That's despite expectations that a deal was essentially done.
4: On Thursday, U.S. District Judge Araceli Martinez-Olguin says she wants more information from attorneys before deciding whether to approve the settlement. California Attorney General Rob Bonta announced on Monday that a deal had been reached, appearing to clear a major hurdle for Paramount Skydance's $111 billion acquisition of Warner Brothers Discovery. But the judge's decision today puts the proposed merger on hold. She says she'll issue her ruling in due course. Reardon.
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2: Another handgun has been found inside another New York City school.
6: It started with a brawl between two students Thursday morning at Cambria Heights Academy on 91st Avenue in Hollis, Queens. After the fight broke up, staff found an unattended backpack. They opened it up and found a handgun with an extended clip in a candy wrapper and 14 bullets. The high school metal detector, no arrests been made. In New York, I'm Andrew Whitman.
2: A Texas court has rejected a ruling that a woman on death row for 18 years is innocent of capital murder in the killing of her 2-year-old daughter. That majority decision by the Texas Court of Criminal Appeals leaves Melissa Lucio on Texas death row. She narrowly escaped execution in 2022 when the same court ordered a ruling of her case 2 days before her scheduled lethal injection. News and analysis at townhall.com. KFC opening a new kind of restaurant can help it reclaim some of its lost market share. Bob Agnew has more.
7: The Kentucky-born brand opened a restaurant in Texas on Thursday to serve as a test lab for new ideas. 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The menu features new drinks and an expanded lineup of tenders and sauces, as well as restaurant market research company Technomic says KFC's share of U.S. chicken chain sales fell from 20% back in 20 to just 8% last year. Bob Agner reporting.
2: Newark has sued the prediction market Polymarket. It argues the platform is an unlicensed gambling operation and wants a judge to block the company from operating in the state.
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6: You know, I think the simplest way to explain this debate, and it's going to be a debate over socialism, because there's a new poll out that is extremely disturbing about the percentage of Americans who are in favor of socialism. So I think we can explain this debate with a question that even a fifth grader could understand. You remember Jeff Foxworthy had a show on, I think it was on ABC, Are You Smarter Than a Fifth Grader?
5: Yes.
6: You know, by the way, I met Jeff Foxworthy last weekend.
5: Last weekend?
6: Absolutely.
5: Really?
6: I'll show you a picture. We did a selfie together. Yeah, we chatted a minute.
5: Did you talk to him?
6: Yeah, he said he'll come on the show.
5: Really?
6: Yeah. I mean, we've only been trying to get him on the show for 5 years.
5: You're just now telling him?
6: Well, it's been busy.
5: We could have called him.
6: Well, I did. Well, actually, I emailed his handler, who had been denying me for like 5 years, and I complimented her to him when I met him.
5: Yes.
6: Jeff Foxworthy.
5: Okay.
6: And we're way off topic here, but we can talk about this later. But, right. Yeah, he had a show, Are You Smarter Than a Fifth Grader?
5: He did.
6: It was a very popular show. He had another sitcom back in the 90s. I think it was just called The Jeff Foxworthy Show.
5: I believe he did.
6: You know, and for folks who don't know who Jeff Foxworthy is, you know, he's the comedian that said, you know, you might be a redneck if, fill in the blank.
5: If you've got a mobile home and 5 cars that aren't.
6: How did we start talking? Oh, Are You Smarter Than a Fifth Grader? So I'm going to explain this whole socialism debate.
5: Can't wait.
6: In a question that I think even a fifth grader would understand.
5: Okay.
6: And it's this. If your neighbor has something you want.
5: Yes.
6: Does taking it away from your neighbor automatically make your life better? And of course the answer is,
5: I don't know.
6: Well, no. It depends. You mean if they're taking out the trash? Okay. No, but my point is, the answer is no. And that simple observation is only the beginning of a much larger discussion about fairness and opportunity and ownership and personal responsibility and the role of government in our American life.
5: Well, here's the other part of the question. If your neighbor has something that you want, does that prevent you from being able to get it too?
6: Right, just because they have it. I mean,
5: if your neighbor has a nice house, does that stop you from having a nice house?
6: No, of course not.
5: Okay, if your neighbor's got a nice car, does that stop you from having a nice car? See, this is the mindset of the left. They're like, there's these billionaires and these trillionaires. They've got so much money
6: that
5: they shouldn't ever have their money. And the mindset is that because they've got the money, you can't have it. And that's not how the world works.
6: No, that is a poverty mindset, not a prosperity mindset.
5: That's right.
6: But I bring this up because there was a poll that Gallup, or survey that they did. This was September the 23rd. And they found that 43% of American adults have a positive impression of socialism.
5: 43%?
6: That is the highest level recorded since Gallup began tracking that question back in 2010. Isn't it interesting, though, as a side note, they started tracking this question as far as whether Americans have a positive view of socialism in 2010, which was just 2 years after President Obama
5: became President
6: and started instituting
5: socialism through Obamacare.
6: Or Keynesian economics.
5: Yeah.
6: Keynesian economic theory, which is basically if you inject enough money, federal dollars or government dollars, taxpayer dollars into the economy, that it's somehow, you know, the rising tide lifts all ships, but it does not work.
5: Keynesian economic theory is the gateway drug to socialism.
6: Okay. So here you've got 43%, okay, of Americans have a positive view of socialism. But you have to know how they ask the question, because there wasn't just one right answer.
5: Oh,
6: so
5: okay.
6: In other words, you could say, well, capitalism,
5: uh-huh.
6: I'm in favor of capitalism,
5: yeah.
6: I'm in favor of socialism, I'm in favor of whatever. So, but the bottom line to all of that is, for you to say you have a favorable impression of socialism, that's a big problem in the first place.
5: Well, there were more people that were saying they had in another poll I saw that they had a favorable view of the free markets, but they didn't have a favorable view of capitalism. And I'm like, you morons, that's what capitalism is.
6: Right.
5: Capitalism is free markets. Socialism is not free markets. You can't say I'm in favor of socialism and free markets. That's like saying I'm in favor of being alive and dead.
6: No, to your point, 77% of Americans in this poll view free enterprise positively. And 95% have a positive view of small business. So what that suggests is that many...
5: You can't have small business under socialism. You can't have it.
6: No, that they... Basically, many Americans view or value private enterprise while at the same time finding aspects of socialism appealing. So maybe these are cafeteria socialists, right?
5: They're
6: going to go in and pick what they think are the stuff they like, and they're going to leave, the inequality and, the whole degradation of our free market system behind.
5: These are like people who claim to be atheists who have never read the Bible. You don't know what it is you're in favor for, and you don't know what it is you're opposed to. You just have glommed onto something that you think makes you sound cool, and instead it makes you ignorant. And as Thomas Jefferson said, if you expect a society to be both ignorant and free, you expect something that never was and never will be. We cannot be a free society if we have this many ignorant people in America.
6: Okay, so for the fifth graders listening, so a government-operated lemonade stand,
5: yes,
6: is one simple example of public ownership, because socialism involves social or public ownership or control of the means of production.
5: The government owns everything of all that goes into it, and the government gets all of the money that comes out of
6: it. Okay, so a government-owned lemonade stand would be an example of public ownership.
5: Right, so if the city owned your lemonade stand in your front yard.
6: And so a lemonade stand collectively owned and managed by its workers,
5: right,
6: would illustrate another form of social ownership.
5: Okay.
6: So these arrangements differ from a privately owned stand in who controls the business, who makes its decisions and receives its profits. The distinction matters because government ownership, worker ownership, taxation, and public services are not all the same thing. A country can have privately owned businesses while using taxes to fund schools and roads and healthcare and programs. I guess what I'm trying to say is the United States already combines private enterprise with public services and government regulation.
5: Okay.
6: And so I guess if you find some aspects of socialism appealing, maybe it's in how we fund our schools. Maybe it's in how we build our roads.
5: No, if you
6: because
5: find...
6: Because the government owns the roads.
5: If you find aspects of socialism appealing, then you don't know what socialism is. And the government owning roads is not socialism. That's infrastructure. That's a different thing altogether. It's not like it's if the government owned the roads and everybody had to pay a toll every time they pulled out of their driveway, that might you.
6: Well, you actually, I mean, you are in
5: some
6: essence.
5: In different taxes, but it's not quite the same thing. It's not socialism. It's just government funding itself through taxes.
6: Well, anyway, our audience is much smarter than fifth graders, and we need to basically educate folks on what socialism really is.
5: Let's get to the topic of things you need to know. Reporters from CNN, MS Now, and Politico were allowed back in the White House after court issued a temporary injunction against the Trump administration. The White House had revoked the press passes for the three leftist news outlets, claiming they were not reporting things truthfully. All three sued, and after the judge in the case initially upheld the ban on Wednesday, he released a reversal of that ruling early Thursday morning. Judge Timothy Kelly said the Trump administration likely did not follow its own protocols in removing members of the media, including giving notice and stating exactly why the press passes were being removed. This is just a temporary injunction as the case moves forward. However, Judge Kelly said the media outlets were likely to win the case on the merits.
6: Well, I guess if the White House follows their own protocol or issues these bans with proper notice,
5: they might go through again. They might be able to win if they were to do it that way. Second thing you need to know, 20 people have been charged with illegally voting in the 2024 presidential election in Florida. Republican Governor Ron DeSantis and Republican Attorney General James Uthmeyer announced the new election fraud cases this week. Uthmeyer said 16 of the 20 defendants were illegal aliens living in Florida. The other four were convicted felons still on probation. These election fraud charges are third-degree felonies and could carry up to 10 years in prison.
6: You know, I know a lot of folks say, 20 votes? I mean, what's the big deal, right? Why are we getting all bent out of shape? Well, it goes to the integrity of our elections. And when folks don't trust our election system, they just stop voting.
5: And the third thing you need to know, former Democrat Senator Kyrsten Sinema had her home trashed by her ex-boyfriend. The vandalism has been this summer when Sinema's former bodyguard, Matthew Amell, allegedly broke into her home in Cave Creek, Arizona, and started throwing valuable paintings into her swimming pool. Police say that in all, Amell caused more than $200,000 worth of damage. Amell's ex-wife is currently suing Senator Sinema on North Carolina's home wrecker law. Sinema has admitted to having an affair with Amell while he was still married.
6: Man, you talk about messy.
5: That is messy.
6: Oh, goodness gracious.
5: Just here's a little hint to politicians, because this has happened in New Orleans with LaToya Cantrell. She's been indicted on this. Don't sleep with your bodyguards. Just a general rule of thumb. Might help.
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0: Welcome back to American Ground Radio. I'm Stephen Paul with Louis Saar Avalone.
1: Well, of course, President Trump hosted China's president, or what do they call him?
2: Xi Jinping. Yeah, premier.
1: Premier.
2: Yeah.
1: Okay. You know, he
2: Winnie the Pooh.
1: Well, he sat across the table from the president, Jinping.
2: Oh, bother.
1: And, you know, he isn't simply entertaining a foreign visitor, although he was very charming. He gave him, you know, a complete tour of the White House and, you know, the future ballroom, the new helipad.
2: A flyby
1: on the South Lawn.
2: By nuclear bombers.
1: And, you know, of course, we do have very serious disagreements over trade and technology, Taiwan.
2: Right.
1: Military activity in the Pacific, human rights. The rules governing international commerce. I mean, those disagreements don't disappear because these two presidents are shaking hands.
2: Okay.
1: But diplomacy, you know, diplomacy isn't about pretending that disagreements don't exist. And I think there are a lot of folks, there were a lot of protesters in the country, in New York City, for example, the protesters in D.C. saying President Trump should not have met with the president of China.
2: Okay.
1: But diplomacy isn't about pretending that we don't, you know, we're not at odds with one another. It's about creating opportunities to address those disagreements without them, you know, without allowing them to become these unnecessary confrontations. Now, sometimes you have to confront the enemy, you know, that is before you. Don't get me wrong. I mean, you know, you can't just hold hands and sing Kumbaya if the guy is also stabbing you in the back.
2: Right.
1: I get that. But I think what President Trump is doing, you know, I think it is presidential. I think he's representing the country in a very positive way. Now, should he have treated President Xi Jinping the way he treated Zelensky? You remember when Zelensky went into the Oval Office and was sitting there and you had Vice President, you know,
2: J.D. Vance
1: go after him?
2: And then the massive dressing down?
1: You know, and we were at odds with, you know, with Ukraine.
2: Right.
1: You know, and we felt like Ukraine has been taking all of our money, you know, the billions and billions of dollars, and President Trump wanted that war to end.
2: I get that, but I think there's a difference. I think Xi Jinping has a little more international savvy than Zelensky had at the time.
1: No, I get it. Well, President Trump was being a gracious host, and of course, the media isn't going to give him credit for any of that.
2: Okay, but if he wasn't a gracious host, they would have skewered him
1: absolutely
2: for not being nice to Winnie the Pooh. We got a question for American Mamas. Dear Mamas, what's a sign that your church is thriving?
1: Well, let's ask our American Mamas.
3: Mama, Mama.
2: And joining us now are American Mamas, Terry Netterville and Kimberly Burleson. You know, this is an interesting question because it kind of, I think it could depend upon how you talk about thriving. Mm-hmm. I think of Lakewood Church down in Houston, massive church. It now fills what was the Summit back in the day. I'm dating myself. That's where the Houston Rockets used to play basketball mm-hmm. in their arena. It's now the church. And you go, well, that church is obviously thriving. But people will criticize the theology of the church and say, but are you actually leading people to Christ, or is this prosperity gospel? What is it are you actually doing? There are plenty of small churches where it's serving the needs of the community there. How do you define thriving, I think, is the first question within your church to determine whether it's thriving mm-hmm. by what criteria maybe.
4: I think for me, I think you probably feel like I do. We feel like a thriving church has a lot of children.
2: Mm.
4: I think the children are the future of a church. They are the right now of a church. And when you see children pull back from church, your church is going to die.
2: Mm.
4: And so that is how our church is no longer thriving, because they lost the kids.
2: Wow.
4: They lost the kids.
2: How did they lose the kids?
4: The leadership. They had horrible leadership. They had a youth minister that just recently got fired that put out this Facebook venting session about being, but they had,
2: well,
4: they had 75 kids that dwindled down to 10, and seven of those 10 decided to be transgender. And so that's a huge problem.
5: Yep.
6: Okay. Okay.
4: And you're seeing where, okay, this
6: I'd
4: leadership.
6: Lead that church too.
4: Exactly. We were at First Methodist Church having my sister's big Jostens event. Like 232 teenagers came to this event. And the First Methodist Church
6: downtown
4: youth leader, what's his name?
6: Jesse.
4: His name is Jesse. Good-looking kid, mm-hmm. great personality. But Terry, what did it start?
6: Well, so a few weeks before we had vacation Bible school at my church at First Methodist. And actually, we went to church there as little girls. Mm-hmm.
5: But you were doing that a lot throughout the summer.
6: Yes, I did a lot of church stuff. I did. Yeah, that was one week in the summer that I was dedicated to vacation Bible school. And this is when I first, you know how we just watch people?
5: Right.
6: So I love being around the kids. And I watched him come in. He asked if we needed anything. But what I loved is, no matter where I was, he was talking to everybody. And the youth of our church came to help with the little ones for Vacation Bible School. So he's in charge of all the youth,
5: well, that's great.
6: Youth leaders. And I'm saying there were athletes. You could tell there were like brainiac, wonderful nerds, you know, the shy ones. And he was able to communicate with all of them, tell them what, you know, he was praising them for the things they did good. If he had to talk to them about something else, it was in a very fair-minded way. And so I'm watching him, and I, at the end of the week, I said, Jesse, you are what we needed when my children were in this youth group. It dwindled down because they hired somebody that came in and didn't really have much in common with those athletes. He loved Star Trek and Star Wars, and those kids stayed, just a few of them, but it dwindled down to nothing. So I said, I'm curious, Jesse, what did you start off with when you got here? He said, 6 or 7. And I said, how many do you have now within this year? It's up to 75, and now it's higher.
5: Wow.
6: And I'm telling you, I went to a focus group at the church about what we can do to get the community involved. And I said to them, I said, let me tell you where the Baptists beat us every time. With the children, they, even when we were little, the Baptist churches, they know that if you want to grow a church, you want a thriving church, and you want the parents to come back, make it so fun and educationally fun for those kids that the kids are bringing their parents to church. I don't want to miss this. We're having this Sunday.
5: Right.
6: I don't want to miss youth group, but we're having this Sunday night. Mm-hmm. And that's what I see Jesse doing with our Methodist church. You have to focus on growing the church from the children up. Because, like, my daughter and son-in-law went to a church down the road from them, and it was all just geriatric people.
5: Yeah.
6: And they like clambered onto, you know, Summer, and there was nobody else. And I thought they should have thought about that sooner, because you wouldn't have this situation now, because they're going to see
5: where somebody who's young walks through the door. It's not all of a sudden. Oh, yes,
6: now they want to take interest into it. You should do it like now.
5: Right.
4: And like you said, they are the bridge. Children are the bridge to families.
6: Yeah.
4: You know, if that child feels welcomed and included, they're bringing their parents, and it's
5: well. And if you've got a whole bunch of kids that are becoming trans at church, you're going to have other parents going, I don't want my kid around
6: that's
5: social
6: right. Exactly. Get me out of there. Yeah, politics drove those people out of
4: absolutely.
6: There.
4: Yeah, absolutely. That drove us away. The politics of our minister.
6: Yeah.
5: Yeah. That will. Your faith is supposed to drive your politics, not the other way around.
4: Exactly.
6: And on to Kimberly's point, if my children or having fun doing something like that, even if I don't feel like going, I'm going.
4: Yeah.
5: Right.
6: If it's feeding them that way, that's how I judge a church's, whether a church is thriving or not.
5: I love it. If you'd like to ask our American Mamas a question, go to our website, AmericanGirlRadio.com/mamas, and click on the Ask the Mamas button. Terry Nettleville, Kimberly Brotherson, thank you so much.
6: Thank you.
5: And coming up next here on American Girl Radio, we are digging deep. Stick around. We'll be right back.
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Because of you, American Ground Radio is heard in more markets than you can shake a stick at, which in California is now considered a microaggression against trees. 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

0: 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Stephen Palmer, Louis Saar, Avalone.
1: You know, the whole fact of President Trump not wanting those three media outlets, Politico, CNN, and
2: MS Now. Yeah.
1: You know, I think it's more than just a political question. I think it's a constitutional question. And that is, can a federal judge compel the president of the United States to grant certain journalists or grant anyone access to a secure executive facility, which is what the White House is, when the president has expressly directed that they be excluded or that they not be allowed? I mean, I think this is a fundamental constitutional question.
2: I think the framing of it, though, is that the White House had already granted them access. This was a revoking of that access without due process. That's where the judge's orders on this. And by the way, the White House has a set list of how that revoking of access is supposed to happen.
1: But what
2: and
1: if,
2: the Trump administration didn't do that.
1: But what if the president duly believes this is an organization? And I'm not saying that this is necessarily the case here, but let's just say, for instance, this is an organization that threatens our national security.
2: Yeah.
1: That cannot be trusted.
2: Then
1: that has
2: it.
1: Leaked confidential. Well, hold on. And in order to protect national security, he makes the decision. They are not to be allowed on White House grounds under any circumstances. And a judge says, you know what? They can't go on the White House grounds.
2: But wait, this ruling was the White House didn't follow its procedures. And that's why.
1: Well, to hell with the procedures when there's national security at risk. You know what I'm saying?
2: That starts to get dangerous, that you can just throw out any policy and procedure that's already part of law.
1: He's the commander-in-chief.
2: No, I get that, but if we don't have rules, then we don't have any order. We've got chaos, and the entire country should not just be at the whim of one person's personality.
1: I agree, but who controls the president's workplace?
2: The president does, but he's got to follow his own rules.
1: Not in this instance.
2: Yes, it does. If he followed his own rules, he would still be in charge of his workplace. But you've got to follow the rules.
1: Okay. Well,
2: that's what the ruling is.
1: I mean, but if he has if it's an urgent situation,
2: then prove it.
1: Well, eventually he may have. You know, you may have to do that before a judge. But a judge in this instance is not saying, okay, we're going to set a hearing. You can come in and provide the evidence. He's saying, no, you must allow these individuals on White House grounds.
2: Because you didn't follow your procedures.
1: Again, who is in control of the president's workplace?
2: The president is, but he's got to follow his procedures. Otherwise, change the procedures. I mean, that's the answer. You got to follow the rules. We are a nation of laws.
1: No, we are. Okay. That's not a law. That's protocol. That is established by the administration, and every administration is different.
2: So the administration shouldn't follow their own protocol?
1: No, I'm just saying that when you have a particularly emergent situation,
2: yeah,
1: there may be times where you don't follow the procedure, because following the procedure would cause greater harm.

0: harm than if you did.
1: Okay, but they didn't make that case.
0: They haven't had that opportunity before the judge to make that case.
1: No, they did. They had filings. They had filings. They had the opportunity to make the case. They didn't make that case. Let's dig deep.
2: Working in a coal mine, going down, down, down. Working in a coal mine.
1: Have we found Noah's Ark? Have you heard about this story?
0: Well, I mean, the Ark in, you mean in Tennessee?
1: No.
0: I mean, it's the...
1: Not the Ark encounter in Tennessee. Actual Noah's Ark. So the Daily Mail ran an article this week saying Noah's Ark's resting place 100% confirmed after 4,300 years as astonishing man-made structures detected buried deep underground. So there is an odd formation on Mount Ararat in Turkey. It's called the Durapinar Formation. It's a kind of a boat shaped with a bit of a peak in the middle of it.
0: I've seen a documentary on this once before in terms of the formation of the sand or the...
1: Of the ground. And it looks like it might be boat shaped. And I'd seen this formation before and people claiming it was Noah's Ark several years ago. And to me, it looked like it could just be a natural formation. I wasn't convinced it's the Ark. But for the first time, researchers have started to investigate the site in Turkey with scientific equipment. Ground radar, they're taking core samples, they've got some digging drones that they're using. They're going through the process for the first time ever of trying to figure out what this actually is. Now, what these researchers say they have discovered at the site is very interesting.
0: Okay.
1: The first thing they've found, they have not found solid rock. So I thought this formation would be a natural outcrop. When I was looking at pictures many years ago, I thought, okay, look, this might just be a natural outcrop. If it was, there would be hard rock, likely granite or limestone, in the middle of it, right?
0: Sure, sure.
1: Okay. Well, they did core samples, and the core samples did not find solid rock in the structure, which is interesting. So you got dirt, you got other things. You don't have solid rock. Second, 90-degree angles. So the report that they have is that the ground radar that they looked into the structure found evidence of 90-degree structures, right angles, within different materials within this outcropping or whatever this formation is. That would suggest there's something buried in there that was created by people. And what's more is...
0: Or aliens.
1: Or okay.
0: There are a lot of folks who would say aliens.
1: No, aliens make saucers. They're round.
0: Well, right? And crop circles.
1: And three levels. All right, so there's three levels of these 90-degree angles that they've found.
0: Okay.
1: Including one, a long hallway, they say. It looks
0: starting
1: like
0: to sound like the Love Boat.
1: Well, the Bible says the Ark had three levels to it.
0: Okay. No, you're right about that.
1: This formation is approximately the same length as what the Bible said the Ark would be. And the Bible said the Ark came to a resting stop on Mount Ararat, which is where this is.
0: Okay.
1: They also found some pottery that appears to be from the Copper Age. So there's a lot of stuff you look at and go, that's kind of interesting. But I don't think the Daily Mail is right to say 100% sure that this is Noah's Ark. I don't think we're there yet. First of all, they haven't actually published the full reports of their findings. They've got to go through and do some analysis. They've got to go through and see what it was they got in the core samples. There's another problem from a scientific standpoint, and it's why I'm still going to maintain some skepticism right now.
0: Okay.
1: The researchers want this to be Noah's Ark. The researchers believe it was Noah's Ark before they even began digging. And from a scientific standpoint, that's a bit of a problem. You have a tendency to find what it is you're looking for. And if you say, I want proof that this is Noah's Ark, you're going to find things that will look like it's proof to you that it is Noah's Ark.
0: Well, it's kind of like, you know, if all you have is a hammer, everything looks like a nail. So everything that they're finding, it's selective, you know, interpretation.
1: You're subject to that, right? I think it would be better if this was being done by people that didn't know if this was Noah's Ark or not. I don't want people going in there trying to say, we're going to prove that this isn't Noah's Ark. That's the same problem. You need people going in and say, hey, look, we don't know what this is. We're going to try and figure out whether this is or whether this isn't. And we just want to know what the truth is.
0: Well, and I think it would be remarkable. I think it would be a profound reminder. And for those in our world that demand proof of faith or proof of God's existence,
1: right.
0: I think this would be certainly one more way that maybe folks might be convinced that
1: God is real. There's one more little coincidence with this, which I found fascinating. This outcropping was first exposed in 1948 when there was a flood in the region and some dirt was washed away, and then this was what was left. 1948 was the year that Israel became a country again. Those two things happening the same year, I find that a very interesting coincidence.
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5: 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Bye-bye.
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1: 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I'm Stephen Paul with Louis R. Abalone.
0: Okay, now no jokes when I say this, but, you know, there's evidence all around us that men and women are different. I'm just saying.
1: I can't make any jokes?
0: Not about that, because it might go somewhere. This is a family show, okay?
1: I wouldn't get to make any.
0: Well, all I'm trying to say here is, if you want any further proof that men and women sometimes see the world very differently,
1: okay,
0: just listen to how this story describes Melania Trump's outfit, you know, as President Trump and Miss Trump were, you know, the First Lady of the United States, hosting President Xi Jinping. Here's how the story described what she was wearing. She's wearing a single-breasted black wool mohair light tweed jacket from Alexander McQueen, featuring an asymmetric closure that subtly mimics the overlapping Mandarin collar of China's King dynasty. And
1: yeah,
0: and what I'm saying is, what? I mean, most men looked at Melania and said, well, she looks nice. And that's it. That's the end of the story. I mean, we didn't notice the asymmetric closure. We didn't recognize whatever dynasty it was from. And I guarantee you, not one man watching that ceremony turned to his wife and said, honey, is that wool mohair light tweed that Melania is wearing? But here's the wonderful thing about it.
1: Okay.
0: You know, Melania's outfit wasn't just fashion. It was a thoughtful, diplomatic gesture, acknowledging Chinese culture while welcoming the president and the first lady of China. And while the fashion writers were, you know, analyzing the jacket and everything that they, you know, everything she was wearing, you know, most of us guys were just wondering, you know, what are we having for dinner tonight? You know what I'm saying? All I'm trying to say is same event, same first lady, just two entirely different conversations.
1: But at least they're writing something that's somewhat nice about Melania.
0: Well, it was somewhat of a backhanded compliment in talking about what she was wearing, because then they went on to say just how much it cost for her to dress that way. So if we've got time,
1: yeah.
0: The McQueen jacket sells for nearly $3,000.
1: Okay.
0: The skirt she was wearing, $1,400. The stilettos apparently ranges from $356 to $795.
1: Her husband's a billionaire.
0: Well, but still, you know, folks are going to write, must be nice. You know, people read that and go, oh, it must be nice to be able to buy such expensive fashion.
1: They weren't doing that to Jackie Kennedy.
0: They weren't, but
1: they weren't doing that to Michelle Obama, and her husband wasn't a billionaire.
0: Anyway, I was just reading this, and I was like, you know, men and women, we're just different.
1: Yeah. Speaking of which, let's get to a bright spot.
9: I'm doing all right, getting good grades. My future's so bright, I gotta wear a shade.
1: So the Department of Justice has put an end to transgender practices on children in six different major hospitals across the country.
0: What department?
1: The Department of Justice.
0: The Department of Justice, the DOJ. Wow.
1: They've been suing these hospitals, and they finally reached settlements with most of them. Some of these came a little bit earlier, but we finally had a complete list of six. I think this is a bright spot. So Texas Children's Hospital, that was earlier this summer. Cleveland Clinic, Connecticut Children's Medical Center, Mount Sinai Health System, the University of Pittsburgh Medical Center, Children's Hospital, and most recently, New York University Langone Hospital reached separate agreements with the DOJ.
0: So the basis of the banning of those procedures is because federal dollars are being used, or is it because the children lack the capacity, obviously, to make these, you know, life-changing decisions?
1: Well, President Trump did sign an executive order saying we're not going to be supporting child transgender policies anymore, that this is child abuse, that this is mutilating, genital mutilation, this is sterilization of kids. All of this, if you weren't doing it in the name of a left-wing, if people were doing this that you didn't like, you'd be like, oh my gosh, that's awful. But because your political party that you like is doing it, you're like, Oh no, this is social justice somehow. And by the way, Texas Children is now doing a detransition clinic. So part of their agreement with the Department of Justice wasn't just that they were going to stop genital mutilation, but that they were going to start trying to put in medical practices that would help kids who wanted to detransition. Kids who had been duped into trying to change their gender before would get a chance to maybe try and do an undo button, basically.
0: Okay, all right, good.
1: Dr. Kurt Michelli, Chief Medical Officer of Do No Harm, released a statement, no child should be exposed to so-called gender-affirming care and the irreversible effects that many of these interventions can have. Nearly two dozen systematic reviews have found no credible evidence supporting these interventions. Meanwhile, the known or expected harms are significant, including infertility, cardiovascular disease, and surgical complications, among others. So I think this is a bright spot. I think it's a good thing.
0: And of course, calling it gender affirming care is a misnomer.
1: It's a
0: because
1: lie.
0: It's not medically, it's something that's not medically needed.
1: You're actually denying. So that would be gender denying care. You were denying the actual gender of the child and saying there's something else. Now, unfortunately, much of the press coverage for these deals say that they're bad things. So ABC, what to know about hospital deals with Trump to limit care for transgender children? The AP, what to know about hospital deals with the Trump administration to avoid treating transgender minors?
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0: 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Is when you could just ask, who's your daddy, to figure out if someone was trustworthy.
1: Back then, if their daddy was a good guy, you figured they were too. But these days, it's not that simple.
0: That's why you need Global Data Fusion. They do the digging for you with background checks that cover criminal and civil records, motor vehicle reports, verifications, and even international checks.
1: Whether you're hiring for a small business or a big enterprise, don't just ask, who's your daddy? 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
2: 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Stephen Barber, Lewis R. Abalone.
0: Now, imagine a woman receiving a package in the mail containing these powerful prescription medications that will end her pregnancy. No visit to the doctor's office, in-person examination.
2: No verification if she's actually even pregnant.
0: I mean, that's the reality, though, right now, of mail-order abortion or abortion medications in our country today.
2: Yeah.
0: And, you know, how we got there was the Biden administration in 2021 temporarily stopped requiring patients to obtain the abortion drug mifepristone in person.
2: And that's because they disagreed with the Dobbs decision, and they didn't want states to be able to outlaw abortion. They wanted other states to be able to ship abortion drugs into those states that were outlawing abortion.
0: And so in 2023, they then made the change permanent, and they allowed certified pharmacies to dispense these abortion pills by mail.
2: Willy-nilly.
0: Well, I'm just saying, there are a growing number of pro-life organizations in this country that are calling on Congress, they're calling on President Trump, who, by the way, is the most pro-life president in our nation's history.
2: But he's been too slow on this.
0: He's been way too slow. They need to overturn, reverse the Biden administration, and basically put the human life, the dignity, the sanctity of life back at the center of this country.
2: They need to say, whoa. Well, earlier this year, the Red Cross of North Carolina sent out the call for help. They're asking for a donation of stuffed animals. You see, the Red Cross often gives the stuffed animals to children who lose everything in a house fire and as a way to provide some immediate comfort. Well, Sadie Hudson heard the call and wanted to help. The 12-year-old went to a local thrift shop with her mom and bought some used stuffed animals. Sadie wanted the animals to be like new, so she started by cleaning them. Then Sadie sewed up any holes, added buttons where they were needed, and put in extra stuffing to make the toys look brand new. She then donated 114 repaired and renewed stuffed animals to the Red Cross to give away. Sadie was recognized by the Red Cross and the Central Surrey Volunteer Fire Department for her generosity.
0: What a great story.
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5: How do you do? You only live once, as people say, and they urge you to do something you know you shouldn't do, or maybe it's what you tell yourself as you go astray. How do you make the right choice at a moment like that? Well, sometimes you don't. But there's a corollary to the expression, you only live once, and the man in this story would like to tell you about that. It's something he learned when his heart and mind and life were unshackled. Proclaiming the good news through true life stories of real people, this is Unshackled, dramatized and produced in Chicago by Pacific Garden Mission. Homeless people who come to Pacific Garden Mission often bring a past full of broken relationships. Bad habits and attitudes keep them from making new ones of any value. Folks at the mission know this and greet them with genuine love, something most street people haven't known for a long time. The mission offers three meals a day, clean clothing, a safe place to sleep, plus classes and counseling to help each person. Dental and medical care is also provided free to those in need, all through the generosity of caring friends of the mission. But lives are truly turned around only when each person finds the one relationship that offers love and counsel forevermore. And this story is a good example of that unique relationship. Now for broadcast around the earth, here's program number 2554 in the series Unshackled, the program that makes you face yourself and think.
3: Hey, Tim, start the heater again. It's cold.
6: Man, it's freezing in here. Come on.
7: Hey, who's ready for another drink?
3: Not me. I don't know what you guys see in that stuff.
7: Yeah, you just don't want to get busted again.
8: Hey, Steve, you still doing penance at the rescue mission?
3: Yeah, 7 hours down, 5 to go.
8: Oh, man. Is it working?
3: What do you mean?
8: I mean, seeing all those drunks is supposed to turn you against booze.
3: What do you think, huh?
7: So have another drink, huh?
9: You probably need it after being down there.
8: Yeah, nobody's gonna bust us here.
3: That stuff gives me a headache in the morning. It's not worth it.
8: That's why I like pot. No hangover. Seriously, Steve, I mean, what is that place like?
3: Yeah. Well, you wouldn't believe some of the guys that come in there.
7: Well, you know, you can drink and party without ending up like that.
3: Yeah, but you have to wonder why people do end up like that.
5: Why, indeed? The young man in our story had no inkling that he would become addicted to drugs and alcohol. He was raised in a Christian home, attended a church school from third grade on, and went to church every week. This is the story of how he went astray, and more important, how he got back on course. It's the true story of Stephen Currington right now on Unshackled.
10: I was born in 1965 and raised in Rockford, Illinois, the second of four boys. I had red hair and freckles, so I was teased as a kid. My desire to be accepted had a lot to do with my choices of friends during high school. I went to parochial school, but my younger brothers attended public school, so I began hanging around with some of their friends who drank and used drugs. At 17, I began to experiment with alcohol and marijuana. Then was caught drinking at a Thanksgiving party and suspended from school. My punishment was to work 12 hours at the local rescue mission.
11: Where are you going, Steve?
10: To the mission, for the last time. Glad it's over.
11: Well, did you learn anything?
10: Yeah. Don't get caught.
11: Better yet, don't follow the crowd.
10: Nobody wants to be the weird one.
11: You were raised to follow the Lord, Steve.
10: I got the job at the factory starting next week after school.
11: Well, your dad will be glad to hear that. By the way, Pastor Paul wants to know if you're going on the mission trip this summer.
10: I don't think so. I'll be working full time by then.
11: When will you be home?
10: Later. I'm going out with my friends after I finish at the mission.
11: Steve, don't ever get into drugs.
10: I'm not stupid, Mom.
11: Oh, God. Please watch over him. Keep him from evil and sinful devices.
7: Party time!
8: Right. Here we go, guys.
12: Hey, I bought some cocaine to help celebrate.
8: Wow, hey, where'd you get that, huh?
12: I bought it. Here, Steve, you go first.
3: And no way, man. I know how you get addicted to that stuff.
12: Suit yourself. Tim, you want to try lime?
7: Yeah, you betcha. Hey, Steve, you better reconsider before it's all gone.
3: Yeah. I can have a good time without it.
10: I continued to fight against cocaine until one night I gave in and tried it. I was instantly hooked and gave my friend $50 to get some more. Why not? I was working and could afford it. I didn't realize how much it would cost me. After graduation, I worked full-time at a convenience store, spending most of my money on drugs, most of my time at parties. By then, I'd quit going to church.
13: Well, pass the milk, Steve.
10: I have a new job, Dad.
13: Oh? When that happened?
10: Yesterday. I was promoted to store manager.
11: Oh, that was fast. You haven't been working there very long.
10: Well, the other manager was a Christian, and he didn't feel right selling alcohol, so he left.
11: Oh, well, good for him.
10: Good for me, you mean. I got a raise.
13: Well, I'd hoped you'd go to college, boy, but you're doing all right, son.
11: Steve, you'd do a lot better if you didn't stay out half the night with your friends.
10: Mom, I get to work on time and do my job.
11: You're burning the candle at both ends. It's gonna catch up with you.
10: You only live once. Drugs became more glamorous to me as my popularity grew with women. I would come home after a night of carousing and see my mother's light on. I knew she was praying for me, and I felt terrible about my lifestyle, but I also didn't want to change. I moved out and rented a house where I partied almost every night. Rock music, drugs, alcohol, and girls.
12: Hey, Steve, man, where'd you cop this bag of stuff? It's dynamite.
7: Yeah, it gave me a real jolt.
10: You like it, huh?
7: Yeah.
10: So do the girls.
12: I noticed, man, I noticed. You sure know how to draw the chicks.
10: Yeah, I know what they like, and I know where to get it.
7: Yeah, but can you get me some, too? I mean, if it's not too expensive.
13: Will do.
12: Man, this is the life, isn't it?
7: Yeah, I mean, why would anybody want to be straight?
10: All those stories about the danger of coke. It's not true.
7: Right.
10: You can have fun without getting into trouble with the law.
7: Absolutely.
10: And you can still work and get ahead. We proved it.
7: That's right. Hey, this party set you back some, huh? Did you get a raise?
10: Yeah. The chain is new owners. Big corporation.
7: All right.
10: So things are looking up.
12: Hey, hey, you move up the corporate ladder and think of the parties we'll have then, man.
10: I was dealing drugs by then, making lots of money and living a lavish lifestyle. I didn't know then that a stronghold had taken over my life. Not until I flunked a drug test and was fired after 6 months with the new company. That was the beginning of the end for me at age 26. I couldn't pay the rent, so I moved back home with my parents.
13: You might get hired somewhere if you'd cut your hair.
10: I like it long.
13: Well, don't complain about not finding a job then.
10: I'm not complaining.
13: You're not really looking either.
10: I am looking. We're in a recession in case you hadn't noticed, Dad.
11: Steve, why don't you come to church with me on Sunday? That would help.
10: Sure. The tooth fairy might help, too. Besides, Dad isn't going. It hasn't hurt him.
11: Oh, everybody has an individual responsibility to the Lord, Steve. Your life would be much better if you'd surrender your life to Christ.
10: No disrespect, Mom, but spare me the sermon. If I want a sermon, I'll go to church. That's my friends. I gotta go. Yeah, at least they care about me.
13: Ooh, I'm ready to wash my hands of that kid, Carolyn. 27 years old and he looks like a bum? He's a bad example to his brothers.
11: Delmar, God can still change him. He's tried every rehab around, but only God can change a person from the inside out.
10: My life was going nowhere. I spent that evening with a friend watching TV. He dropped me off at my favorite bar, close to my parents' home, where I had a few drinks and then spotted another friend who sold drugs.
8: Hey, Steve, what you been up to?
10: Watching wrestling on TV at Don's.
8: Well, sounds exciting.
10: Would have been more fun if I'd been stoned. Hey, do you have anything?
8: Well, I have some coke at home if you want to go there. Hey, but no credit. You got money?
10: Yeah, but I don't have wheels anymore.
8: Well, you better take care of your stuff, old buddy.
10: Maybe I can borrow my friend Marcia's car.
8: Well, tell her we'll be right back. I only live like 3 miles away.
10: I borrowed Marcia's car, and after picking up the half gram of cocaine and slipping it into my coat pocket, we headed back to the bar. My mind was on the drugs I just acquired instead of on the road.
8: Hey, you know how to get back to the bar?
10: Yeah, I know the way.
8: Hey, turn left at the next intersection. It's quicker.
10: Okay. Man, I can't wait to get high again.
8: Steve, there's a car coming fast. Look out! Stop! Oh, my ribs. Oh, I can't.
10: Oh, God, I don't want to die. Please, don't let me die. I was thrown from the car and lay there dying with a lung filling up with blood. I felt so alone in the dark. No one heard my cry.
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11: How do you feel, son?
10: Kind of beat up. How's Todd?
11: Oh, praise God, he's okay.
10: Well, I sure was glad to see the paramedics.
11: Apparently, someone heard you cry out and called the ambulance.
10: I thought I was gonna die.
13: Well, you might have if it hadn't been for whoever called for help. Doctor said one of your lungs collapsed, and you also have two broken ribs.
10: How's the car?
11: It's totaled. But Marcia doesn't seem too upset. She's outside in the hall with your brothers.
10: I feel bad about the wreck. I just didn't see that car coming.
11: At least you're alive, son. God spared you. Stephen, when will you learn God's way is the only way that's right?
10: After my parents and brothers left, I lay there alone and thought about the mess I'd made of my life. I was thousands of dollars in debt because of my drug addiction. I had wasted 10 years, and there seemed to be no way out. That day, my former Sunday school teacher came to visit me in the hospital.
13: Hello, Steve. It's been a long time.
10: Yeah, it has.
13: How you doing?
10: I could be a lot better.
13: I understand you'll be in here a while.
10: At least 2 weeks, they said.
13: There's a Bible right there beside you, Steve. Why don't you spend some time reading it?
10: I grew up in church, but what good did it do?
13: Steve, God loves you, but you'll have to accept him on his terms. Surrender your life to Jesus, and he'll set you free from your addictions. He can heal whatever's wrong.
10: I can't change. I've tried.
13: Nothing is impossible with God, Steve. Isaiah chapter 59, verse 1 says, "Behold, the Lord's hand is not shortened that it cannot save, neither his ear heavy that it cannot hear." You need to accept God's solution.
10: I'll think about that.
13: When you get out of the hospital, why don't you come to church? Meanwhile, read that Bible.
10: After he left, I pulled out the Bible and read for hours. As I read John chapter 8, verse 32, where Jesus said, "And ye shall know the truth, and the truth shall make you free," I remembered being taught in Sunday school that Jesus is the way, the truth, and the life. Suddenly it hit me. That verse really meant, you shall know Jesus, and Jesus will set you free. I felt that God had given me a special understanding, so I made a commitment right then to go to church every Sunday. 2 weeks later, I was released from the hospital, and my parents came to get me.
11: Are you okay, son?
10: Yeah, my ribs still hurt, but I can make it.
11: Well, your dad's getting your coat. You'll need it. It's cold outside.
10: I've been reading the Bible, Mom.
11: Oh, good.
10: And I'm going back to church this Sunday. I promise God.
11: Oh, that's wonderful. I've been praying for you.
10: I can't make any promises, but I will go to church. I can do that much.
13: Yeah, we'd better help you put your coat on.
10: In the pocket of that coat, I discovered the cocaine that I bought the night of the accident. It had been there all that time in the hospital. I couldn't believe it. That evening, high on coke, I went back to my favorite bar and realized I really had a problem. I couldn't even wait 24 hours to satisfy my craving. I had no job, no car, no money, and no future, thanks to cocaine. But I did go to church on Sunday. With my hair down my back and a reputation down to zero, I expected to be shunned.
14: Hello, Steve. We've been praying for you.
10: Thanks, Pastor.
13: We're really glad to see you, Steve. Mm-hmm. You look a lot better out of that hospital bed.
10: Yeah, but please don't give me a bear hug. My ribs still hurt.
13: Okay. No bear hugs yet.
10: I was afraid the church would fall down when I walked in.
13: No way. God's always waiting for you to come to him. And so are we.
10: The prodigal son. Yeah, I remember that story.
13: Do you remember that the father ran out to meet the long-lost son? Didn't even wait for him to get all the way home.
10: I hope he feels that way about me.
13: He does. The Bible says so.
10: I was surprised and encouraged by the warm welcome. Nevertheless, I was back at the drug house that evening. For 2 months, I was faithful to church and faithful to my drugs. But my heart was being softened by God's word, my parents, and the members of the church. One Saturday night, I bought some cocaine, but had no one to enjoy it with, so I went to a motel. I spent the whole evening ingesting cocaine, alone. Drinking a half a gallon of whiskey, alone. Painfully aware of my lonely condition, at 5 a.m. and nearly overdosed, I lay there paralyzed, thinking God would let me die if I didn't keep my promise to him. I prayed for hours, asking him to remove the high. Finally, I staggered home, showered, and went to church.
6: The Bible says, "For Christ also hath once suffered for sins, the just for the unjust, that he might bring us to God, being put to death in the flesh, but quickened by the Spirit." Amen. Jesus died for you, so that you would have eternal life, so that you could live each day with the power to resist the temptations of the world, the flesh, and the devil. Amen. We lose our freedom of choice after we've chosen our actions. The consequences of our choices are inevitable and up to God. Proverbs chapter 5, verse 22 tells us, "His own iniquity shall take the wicked himself, and he shall be holden with the cords of his sins." Yes. And Proverbs chapter 20, verse 17 says, "Bread of deceit is sweet to a man, but afterwards his mouth shall be filled with gravel." Yes. My friend, will you stand before the Lord someday and hear him say, "Depart from me, I never knew you"? No. The Bible says in Romans chapter 12, verses 1 and 2, "I beseech ye therefore, brethren, by the mercies of God, that ye present your bodies a living sacrifice, holy, acceptable unto God, which is your reasonable service. And be not conformed to this world, but be ye transformed by the renewing of your mind, that ye may prove what is that good and acceptable and perfect will of God."
10: Listening to the pastor, I became a broken man that day, November 21st, 1993. I went to the altar and wept sorely for the way I had lived. "Oh, Lord, I can't give up drugs without your help. Please help me. I've made such a mess of my life. Please forgive me. I give my life to you, Lord. I know the old Steve has to die. I'm ready, Lord. I want to live for you." The Lord answered my prayer. The next day, I cut my hair and got busy serving the church. My first act of service was to apologize to my parents for all that I had put them through. I went on to serve as activities director for the single adult Sunday school class. That's how I met Lori, a beautiful girl in the church, and we began dating.
15: I've read about people who really struggle to give up drugs. Was it hard for you, Steve?
10: Yeah. Without Christ, it was impossible.
15: I've never used any kind of drugs or alcohol.
10: Well, you were smart. I wasted 10 years of my life and thousands of dollars. I feel terrible because I was influential in introducing my youngest brother to cocaine.
15: God will use what you went through some way, someday.
10: He sure used me on New Year's Eve.
15: In what way?
10: Well, I wondered how I'd get through that night without being tempted. Then the pastor announced an all-night party at the church.
15: Oh, I didn't go to that.
10: Well, I went. I walked in and discovered the party was for teens. Dodgeball, indoor batting cages, and a movie. I started to walk out when they grabbed me to help with crowd control.
15: Was it a big disappointment?
10: No, I had a great time. I was the only one who stayed awake all night. But then I had more practice at that.
15: See? God is using you already.
10: Yeah. You know, driving home the next morning, I passed a car full of my old friends. I knew how wretched they felt, but I felt great. God brings so much joy.
15: Yes, he does.
10: It still amazes me that he would bring us together. We have such different backgrounds.
15: Knowing Christ is what matters, Steve.
10: After 6 months of dating, Lori invited me to her mother's home for dinner. Although she also attended our church, I had never been to her house.
16: I'm glad you could come, Steve.
10: Well, thank you, ma'am, but I have to confess it really bothered me to come into this neighborhood.
15: Well, I'll say, he got real quiet.
16: Why is that?
10: I had a really bad car accident about a year ago, right across the street. I started to feel unsure just driving up the block.
16: Oh, my. I remember that accident.
10: You do?
16: Yes. I heard this horrible crash, and then so I ran outside. I saw Mo on the ground. I thought I was dying, so I ran beside the ambulance.
10: You're the... I never knew who called.
16: Yes. It was... Isn't it amazing that the Lord has brought us together?
10: You saved my life. Six months later, Lori and I were married. We committed to pay off my debt, and in less than God worked it out, we were married. We committed to pay off my debt, and in less than a year, God worked it out. He gave me a good job at higher pay, and then he gave me a new challenge.
15: You're writing your testimony?
10: Yeah. That new family in church wants me to share it with their son. I guess he has drug problems, too.
15: Is it hard to do, Steve?
10: In a way. I was trying to remember all the bad things I've done, but I just have to tell all the things that he's done for me.
15: That's the essence of a testimony.
10: I'm going to talk to the pastor and see if we can use this to help others. The church printed my testimony so that we could give it to others with drug and alcohol problems. One Sunday morning, an old drinking buddy walked through the doors of our church. I could tell he was deeply convicted during the service, so I went to him afterward. He had tears in his eyes and was miserable.
17: Hello, Steve.
10: Derek, would you like to give your life to Jesus? He'll save you from your sins and give you a new life, I know.
17: I can't, Steve. I don't trust anyone. Not you, not God, not even Jesus.
10: Look, I've been there, Derek. I understand. Can I give you this pamphlet to read?
17: What is it?
10: It's my testimony of how the Lord saved me. Will you read it?
17: Sure.
10: I'll be praying for you. Hello?
17: Steve. Hey, it's me, Derek. I read your testimony, and I asked Jesus into my heart.
10: You did? Praise the Lord!
17: I mean, I'm so glad I came to church, and then I ran into you. I can't believe how good I feel now. I mean, I just can't thank you enough.
10: Hey, not me, brother. All the glory goes to Jesus. God had used testimony of his power in my life to break the strongholds in Derek's life. I didn't think God could use someone like me, but I was wrong. I felt the Lord leading me to help others even more, so I went to my pastor for guidance.
14: Oh, I'm glad to hear that your testimony helped your friend come to Christ.
10: It's really true, isn't it?
14: Mm-hmm.
10: We overcome Satan by the blood of the Lamb and the word of our testimony.
14: Faith comes by hearing, and hearing by the word of God.
10: Pastor, I believe God wants me to do more, to reach out to the lost, people struggling with addiction the way I was.
14: Be obedient to the Lord if he's leading you that way. He's not willing that any should perish. Are you prepared to disciple those who come to Christ and need more guidance?
10: Yes.
14: Good.
10: We could start a class helping them overcome, teaching them God's principles, starting with Christ. He is the foundation.
14: Sounds good to me. God said we should go out into the highways and hedges and compel them to come in that his house may be full. The fields are white, all ready to harvest.
10: God has blessed our lives and our service to him. Lori and I have a beautiful daughter, and God brought me employment that started as a salesman and led to a vice presidency. Only God could do that. We've chosen Isaiah chapter 55, verse 7 as our guide. Let the wicked forsake his way, and the unrighteous man his thoughts, and let him return unto the Lord, and he will have mercy upon him, and to our God, for he will abundantly pardon.
5: The world says, you only live once, so you might as well enjoy it. But the Bible says you only die once, and after this, the judgment. Jesus said, he that heareth my word and believeth on him that sent me hath everlasting life, and shall not come into condemnation, but is passed from death unto life.
18: 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This program will feature the very words of Billy Sunday, Charles Spurgeon, Dwight L. Moody, and many more, all dramatized and delivered by our very own Unshackled actors. And then there's our daily devotionals. 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And our address? 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So until next time, unless our Lord returns before then, the doors to Pacific Garden Mission are open night and day. 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

0: Have you ever stood outside the gates of your favorite team's arena or stadium? You're close enough to sense the excitement, but you are completely cut off from the action. Well, in the same way, there's a critical distinction between being near God's kingdom and being in his kingdom. So what's the difference? Today on Truth for Life, Alistair Begg answers that question as he continues our study in the Gospel of Mark. We're in chapter 2.
1: Notice both the brevity and the authority of this word from Jesus. There's no great speech, no great elaborate diatribe, no great explanation. Just a striking command. Follow me. Now, who else can walk up to somebody in the middle of their day, especially in a context like that, and simply walk up and say, excuse me, I'd like you to just come and follow me? The person says, I'm not going to follow you. I've got to be here at least until 5 or 6 o'clock. What do you mean follow you? But no, the brevity and the authority is marked both by the immediacy and the totality of Levi's response. Follow me, Jesus told him, and Levi got up and followed him. There's no gap. It is instantaneous. That's what makes it so amazing, what makes it so striking. And the reason I use totality is because in Luke's version of this event, as he records it, he gives to us one phrase that Mark does not use. And in Luke chapter 5 and in verse 27 and verse 28, you will see the missing phrase. And left everything, and left everything, and followed him. He turned his back on his illicit business. He realized that if he was going to follow Jesus, he couldn't follow Jesus and stay the way he was. He couldn't follow Jesus and continue to dupe all his fellow countrymen. He couldn't follow Jesus and continue to be a cheat. He couldn't follow Jesus. He realized that this was a crossroads for him, that this was not somehow or another Levi, the cheating tax collector, adding Jesus to the sum of his life so that he had, if you like, a religious component to his life that filled in the gap for what was missing in his inability to attend the local synagogues. Here was a chance for him to get involved in, quote,

0: Christ.
1: Now, you may be wondering about Christianity, and you're here today. And one of the things that put you off is, frankly, it just seems like such a soft option. Oh, forgive us if we've suggested that in any way, or if your friends have done so, trying to make it more attractive to you, trying to, as it were, lower the barriers so that you can come in at your own level and on your own basis. That would be like qualifying for the Olympics in high jump by making your own rules about what the Olympic qualifying height was, you know. So if you want to make it, you know, 12 inches, hey, you just qualified for the Olympics. But if you want to actually deal with the standard qualification for the Olympics, guess what? You're not coming. If the church, in endeavoring to win people, takes the message of Jesus, dilutes it, minimizes it, compromises it, so that people may see it as a soft option, it is no surprise when the people look at it and say, who cares? Levi, follow me. When? Right now. But, follow me. And Levi got up and he followed him. Now, the impact of this, I think, is fairly obvious. There, first of all, must have been an impact on the fellows who were his colleagues in the tax collector's booth. We don't have it written down. We know only that they are coming along later on in the week or whenever it was that he had his big party. But you can imagine his friends saying to one another, what in the world got into Levi? What? Levi? Levi left. Yes. Is he coming back? Apparently not. And the next morning, they probably said to himself, oh, he'll get over that. He's done a lot of funny things in his life. But I'm sure by Tuesday, he'll be back. Tuesday comes and his place is still empty. And suddenly it dawns on them. He's become a real follower of Jesus. If he'd been back on a Tuesday, he wouldn't have been a follower of Jesus. If he had responded to Jesus the way some of us have responded to Jesus, when somebody either manipulated us emotionally or stirred us up in some form of aggravation, and they told us, what you need to do is put up your hand right now and you will become a follower of Jesus. And we put up our hands and we said, I guess I'm a follower of Jesus. But by Wednesday of 2 weeks later, we weren't anywhere close to following Jesus. We never followed him at all. We didn't go to church. We didn't read our Bible. We didn't tell anyone about him. We didn't thank him for forgiving our sins. All we had done was just put up our hands and said, I think I would like to be a follower of Jesus. But that only lasted about 5 minutes. The reason you know you're a follower of Jesus is you're still following Jesus. You see, you may be a wretched sinner. You may feel yourself to have had a horrible week, but you're still following Jesus. That's one of the signs of being a follower of Jesus. You follow. This is almost too straightforward to miss. We could miss it, couldn't we? I just saw a little boy. I said, how old are you? He said, I'm 5. I said, I used to be 5. And he looked up at me and I said, I was 5. 52 years ago, I was 5. But I was 5 when my father led me to Christ. When I knelt down by a chair in our living room and I said, I am a sinner, forgive me, I hate my sister and that's why I do bad things to her. Forgive me, if I have no other sins, that's enough to get me into hell for sure. So forgive my sins and come and live in my life and make me the kind of boy you want me to be. 52 years ago. Now, through many dangers, toils, and snares, I have already come, but I'm still following. And the reason that they knew that Levi had been changed by Jesus is because he was following. Don't miss the obvious. Come and follow me. Are you following Jesus? Don't say, am I following him perfectly? Because you're clearly not, and neither am I. I'm following him. And his friends must have met him in the street and said, are you coming back? He said, no, I can't come back. I'm following Jesus. And they said to him, so many of them must have said, you know, can you sometime or another just tell me what it means to follow Jesus? And he said, you know what? I've got a great idea. You know those big barbecues that I was doing with that really funky Jewish music? Well, I'm going to do a big barbecue. You're all coming over. I'm going to give you the story all together. I'm going to have Jesus there and he's going to do the thing and me and Jesus, it's going to be great if you want to come. And they said, we're in. It's a wonderful picture, isn't it? It's a reminder to us, isn't it, of the place of our homes. our apartments,

0: in the cause of evangelism. Many a person came to Christ through their tummy. It's not very theological, but it's true. Mrs. So-and-so, how do you make these pies like this? This is fantastic. It was so good. I could die and go to heaven. Oh, wait a minute now. Do you think if you died, you would go to heaven? Well, I think probably. I mean, I'm a pretty good person, and I figure that a good God is looking for nice people who are trying their best. What if he isn't? Give me another one of those pies. But you see, that's where we go. The impact on his friends, the impact on Jesus' immediate followers. It'd be nice to think that James and John and Simon and Andrew immediately said, oh, what a great idea, Levi, the latest member of the disciple band. What a terrific deal. How wonderful to have Levi. Nice that you're branching out, Jesus, and not just going for a sort of middle Judaism, not just going for the small family business owner, but you're reaching beyond the territory. And what a nice idea to bring Levi. What do you think? I don't know. We can check later, but for now, I don't think so. No, I think there's a pretty fair chance that they were going, wait a minute. We're four nice boys. We come from a relatively nice background. But if you start adding people like Levi into this, it's going to dilute the pot so quickly. I don't think, Jesus, that you want to have tax collectors and social outcasts in your group. See, Levi would not have been an obvious and a popular choice. That ought to ring a bell with you. It does with me. Do you think you were an obvious and popular choice? If God saved you, do you think he saved you because he found you so tremendously attractive? Do you think when you trusted in Christ that the angels in heaven who were rejoicing over one sinner that repented just rejoiced, rejoiced, rejoiced? Or do you think there is a possibility that one angel said to another, oh no, look at that, there's begging now. That's that, the whole thing will go south now. No, that can't leak. That's ridiculous. There's one of his golfing buddies in there as well. Oh, he's a wild man. There's the between the. See, if you think, if I think that I'm an obvious choice, I don't understand the gospel. I don't understand grace. I don't understand forgiveness. I don't understand the authority of Jesus. Because what this little thing illustrates is the wonder of God's grace. The wonder of God's grace. Don't you think that Levi would have been just completely overwhelmed by the thought, how could it be that Jesus would look him in the eyes and say what he said? Well, that brings me really, and we're done, aren't we? But the impact, not only on Levi's colleagues, the impact on the disciples themselves, but also the impact on us today. The impact on us today. Because it doesn't take very much for some of us to assume the spirit of the elder brother in Luke 15 when the prodigal has come back and the party has begun. Remember that little encounter? And the elder brother who represents the Pharisees, whom we're going to see tonight in the party, the elder brother comes near the house and he hears the music and the dancing, and he calls one of the servants and he says, what's the party? And the servant says to him, oh, you're going to love this. Your brother is back. He was lost, he's found, he was dead, he's alive. Your father has just, man, it's going wonderfully. Come on in. Join the dancing. Do you remember what it says? But he refused to go in. Refused to go in. Why? Because he didn't understand grace. I'm not going to a party that is given for someone like my brother who is a wretched sinner and who has made such a horrible mess of his entire existence. If there should be any parties, it should be parties for me, for people like me and my friends, good guys, keeping the rules, goody-two-shoes people, always there, ready, sir, yes, sir, no, sir. That's who should be having the party. No, I refuse to come to the party. And today, there may be some of us here this morning, and the reason that we are far from Jesus is not on account of our badness, but it is on account of our supposed goodness. The reason that we've never come and bowed down before Jesus and asked him to be our Savior and begun to follow him is because of our rule-keeping, because of our performance, because of our religious duties. In fact, we're really quite good, and Jesus came to call people who aren't. So we're actually still not Christian. Or some of us are still not Christian because we feel the distance to be too great on account of our mess, on account of our immorality, on account of our deception, on account of our cheating. And when the story of Jesus suddenly dawns, when we realize that his call to follow is based on his commitment to the cross, which is about to take place, when we realize that the message of the gospel is as real for the Pharisee as it is for the failure, and indeed it is as necessary for both, then both self-righteous religious Pharisees will bow down and trust Christ. And those who feel that there is no opportunity for forgiveness or for a fresh start or for a clean page or for anything like it at all will bow down and worship him together. And when they all finally get together at the party in the house, they'll be happy to sing the same songs. When I was lost, you came and rescued me. One lost in their religious orthodoxy. One lost in their cheating rebellion. Reached down into the pit and lifted me. Oh, Lord, such grace to qualify me as your own. It is only when we realize that we are unqualified and that Christ is qualified on our behalf that we're able to get a hold of this good news. And somehow or another, compressed, atomized, almost in a moment, Levi got it. You say, well, that's not the way it happened in my life. No, and it's not the way it happened in my life, but it is the way it happened in Levi's life. And when I was thinking about this and thinking there's definitely going to be some people who say, oh, well, you know, that thing in verse 14 and Levi and Jesus said, follow me. And then he got up and followed him. It's like, oh, for sure. You know, I mean, who put that in there? That doesn't happen like that. Well, just when my mind was going all along those lines, I was having dinner with three couples, my wife and I and three couples. And in the course of waiting for it all to begin, I asked one of the fellows, Shannon, how he became a Christian. Well, goodness, he started way back and in Indiana, and he worked his way through basketball at high school and off and off and off. And eventually I was starving waiting for waiting for him to get to the point. But here's what he told me. After college, he got a job, a miserable job, as a door-to-door salesman. I can't remember what he was selling, but he had to ring the doorbell, make cold calls, ring the bell, and say, could I come in and demonstrate the vacuum cleaner or whatever it was. And he said his whole life was like, no, bam, no, bam. You know, get out of here. Don't ring my bell. Get down and go on. So he just spent his life with rejection. Every so often, somebody would say, yes. And he told me that on this one occasion, after he'd been down, no bam, no bam, no bam, no bam, he got to a door and the person said, yeah, you can come in and show me your stuff. So he went in to show him the stuff. And in the course of being in this house, he said to the people, your house has a real peacefulness, a real peacefulness. And the man said, really? And he said, yeah. The man said, would you like to know how that is? The salesman says, yeah. I showed you my product. Go right at it. The man shared with him the story of his conversion and his wife's conversion. And then he reached to address her, and he took a Bible and he read him this verse. If you confess with your mouth Jesus is Lord and believe in your heart that God raised him from the dead, you will be saved. And he said to Shannon, do you want to be saved? And Shannon, as surprised as anybody in the room, said yes. And the man led him to Christ. He got out of there, went home, led both his brother and his sister to Christ. Some of you are not far from the kingdom, but you're not in the kingdom, because you've sung about hearing the call of the kingdom. Do you hear it? It is a call to repentance and to faith in Jesus. It is a call to be heeded, and it is a call that may be heeded now. So let me ask you, what would prevent you from acceding to Christ's call and becoming a Christian today? And if that describes you as a follower of Jesus, can we take the challenge together to be graciously, increasingly bold in risking all in terms of reputation by just saying to some of our friends, if you confess with your mouth that Jesus is Lord and believe in your heart that God has raised him from the dead, you will be saved. And then to ask them, would you like to be saved? We might be very surprised by how many yeses we get. But the only way we will ever get a response is if we're prepared to risk it all to ask the question. But why would we be concerned when the stakes are so high?
1: 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Alistair returns to close today's program in just a minute. God assures us in his word that when we ask him to reveal himself to us, he will. So our prayer is that he will use the teaching on this program to open closed minds so that unbelievers will become committed followers of Jesus, believers will grow in faith and wisdom, and local churches will be strengthened as a result. 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He'll be the guest speaker on the Journeys of Paul Mediterranean Cruise in 2027. And if you come along, you'll enjoy fellowship and encouragement from God's Word as you experience the places where the Apostle Paul ministered and served and lived out his faith, places like Malta and Crete, Turkey and Ephesus. 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In the meantime, we are currently recommending a book called Stand in Awe, How Reverence Transforms Our Worship and Our Lives. So what is reverence? What does it look like? 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
0: Oh God, our Father, we thank you for the Bible. We thank you for this wonderful incident in the life of Levi. We thank you that it speaks of grace and of forgiveness and of your power and your authority in the lives of those whom you touch and change. Help us to know that no one who ever wanted to come to you was ever turned away. So, Lord, come and save us from our attempts at self-justification. And come and relieve us of the burden of our own mess, so that we might stand up and, like Levi, follow you. May the grace of the Lord Jesus and the love of God, our Father, and the fellowship of the Holy Spirit rest upon and remain with each one who believes today and forevermore. Amen.
1: I'm Bob Lapine. We are glad you joined us today. You ever think you need to clean up your act or get your life together before you can come to Jesus? You might be surprised to hear Jesus' answer to that question. We'll hear more tomorrow. The Bible teaching of Alistair Begg is furnished by Truth for Life, where the learning is for living.
2: 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Today's reading from the word.

Now we begin reading the book of James from the Bible with chapter 1. James, a bondservant of God and of the Lord Jesus Christ, to the 12 tribes who are dispersed abroad, greetings. Consider it all joy, my brethren, when you encounter various trials, knowing that the testing of your faith produces endurance. And let endurance have its perfect result, so that you may be perfect and complete, lacking in nothing. But if any of you lacks wisdom, let him ask of God, who gives to all generously and without reproach, and it will be given to him. But he must ask in faith without any doubting, for the one who doubts is like the surf of the sea, driven and tossed by the wind. For that man ought not to expect that he will receive anything from the Lord, being a double-minded man, unstable in all his ways. But the brother of humble circumstances is to glory in his high position, and the rich man is to glory in his humiliation, because, like flowering grass, he will pass away. For the sun rises with a scorching wind and withers the grass, and its flower falls off, and the beauty of its appearance is destroyed. So too the rich man, in the midst of his pursuits, will fade away. Blessed is a man who perseveres under trial, for once he has been approved, he will receive the crown of life which the Lord has promised to those who love him. Let no one say when he is tempted, "I am being tempted by God." For God cannot be tempted by evil, and he himself does not tempt anyone. But each one is tempted when he is carried away and enticed by his own lust. Then when lust has conceived, it gives birth to sin. And when sin is accomplished, it brings forth death. Do not be deceived, my beloved brethren. Every good thing given and every perfect gift is from above, coming down from the Father of lights, with whom there is no variation or shifting shadow. In the exercise of his will, he brought us forth by the word of truth, so that we would be a kind of first fruits among his creatures.

0: James 1:19. This you know, my beloved brethren, but everyone must be quick to hear, slow to speak, and slow to anger. For the anger of man does not achieve the righteousness of God. Therefore, putting aside all filthiness and all that remains of wickedness, in humility receive the word implanted, which is able to save your souls. But prove yourselves doers of the word, and not merely hearers who delude themselves. For if anyone is a hearer of the word and not a doer, he is like a man who looks at his natural face in a mirror. For once he has looked at himself and gone away, he has immediately forgotten what kind of person he was. But one who looks intently at the perfect law, the law of liberty, and abides by it, not having become a forgetful hearer but an effectual doer, this man will be blessed in what he does. You may be able to hear this reading again by visiting our website, theword.info. Remember, the word is hyphenated, theword.info. Simply reading the word, this is Nicholas Hope.
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8: Blessed are those who are persecuted for righteousness' sake. This is one of those promises of God we don't like to claim.
9: Persecution is something we'd rather avoid. But Pastor Greg Laurie says there's a benefit to persecution. In fact, today we'll learn there's happiness. Yes, happiness in the persecution we face.
8: Happy, happy are the persecuted, because it means that you're a child of God. It's confirmation you're a child of God. Rejoice.

0: What's the proof that we're part of the body of Christ? Is there a membership card, a secret handshake, an insignia we wear on our clothing? I mean, the Bible says they'll know we're Christians by our love, but what about some bona fide credentials? Today on A New Beginning, Pastor Greg Laurie points out the persecution we may face is a pretty good indicator that we're part of God's family. I mean, when's the last time you heard of an unbeliever being persecuted for Christ? Well, Pastor Greg explains it all today.
1: Here before us now in the Sermon on the Mount, the point of entry is what we call the Beatitudes. Or another way to put it, attitudes that should be. You could even call them the be happy attitudes, right? And each beatitude begins with the word blessed. And as I pointed out to you before, the word blessed is interchangeable with the word happy. So you could just as easily say, happy are the poor in spirit, happy are the meek, happy are they that hunger and thirst after righteousness, and so forth. So keep that in mind as we read them again. Jesus is unlocking for us the secret to happiness. Matthew chapter 5, starting in verse 2. He opened his mouth and taught them, that would be the disciples, saying, blessed are the poor in spirit, for theirs is the kingdom of heaven. Blessed are those who mourn, for they shall be comforted. Blessed are the meek, for they shall inherit the earth. Blessed are those who hunger and thirst for righteousness, for they shall be filled. Blessed are the merciful, for they shall obtain mercy. Blessed are the pure in heart, for they shall see God. Blessed are the peacemakers, for they shall be called the sons of God. We'll stop there. Happy people are merciful people. Look at verse 7. Blessed are the merciful. Mercy is seeing a man without food and giving him food. Mercy is seeing someone who is lonely and giving them company. Mercy is not just seeing a need, it's meeting the need. It's pity plus action. It's doing something about it. We can stand around all day and say, oh, I feel so sorry for those people. But mercy says, I'm going to do something for those people. But also a happy person will be a peacemaker. Look at verse 9. Blessed are the peacemakers, for they shall be called sons of God. Now, this is not talking really about people that march for peace or work for peace. So that is a good thing if it's done right. But having said that, this verse is really talking about a person who is spreading the gospel of peace, seeking to introduce people to the Prince of Peace. The gospel is called the good news of peace through Jesus Christ in Acts 10, 36. In Romans 10, 15, it says, how beautiful are the feet of those who preach the gospel of peace, who bring glad tidings of good things. Now, there's one last beatitude. I don't think you're going to like this one, but it's there. And fittingly, it's at the very end. Number 4, a happy person will be persecuted. Look at verse 10. Blessed are those who are persecuted for righteousness' sake, for theirs is the kingdom of heaven. Blessed are you when men revile you and persecute you and say all kinds of evil against you falsely for my sake. Rejoice and be exceedingly glad, for great is your reward in heaven, for so persecuted the prophets that were before you. This is one of those promises of God we don't like to claim. We'll claim promises all day long about God's provision, God's blessing. But then, when's the last time you claimed this promise? All that live godly in Jesus Christ will suffer persecution. You prayed that one lately? Lord, I feel like I'm not being persecuted enough. Send more persecution. Well, no, we don't pray that. But here's what we should do if we're persecuted. We should rejoice. Notice what Jesus says, blessed or happy are the persecuted. It's interesting because he uses the word blessed twice. So double blessed are the persecuted. Or another way to put it, happy, happy are the persecuted. Because it means that you're a child of God. It's confirmation you're a child of God. Let me turn it around. If you're never persecuted, are you really a child of God? You know, Jesus said, beware when all men speak well of you. I mean, you can be the nicest person, the friendliest person, the most considerate person, and then people make up lies about you. Good. Let them make lies up about you. Here's the key. Be persecuted for righteousness' sake. Jesus did not say, blessed are those who are persecuted for self-righteousness. See, the problem is sometimes as Christians, we're persecuted for the wrong reasons. We're persecuted because we're obnoxious or because we're very judgmental, or we all act like a bunch of Karens all the time. You know what I'm talking about? Always a critical word, always a lecture, always looking down on others, the very opposite of what we ought to be as followers of Jesus. Well, let it be for righteousness' sake, because you're a bright light in a dark place, not persecution for being moronic or idiotic or any other reason. And persecution can show itself in many ways. It can be violent. Many Christians have been martyred for the faith. The most persecuted people in the world today, without question, are Christians. And so you will face persecution. It can be violent. It can be more subtle. Maybe you're canceled because you speak up for what is true. It could be the loss of a job, being the brunt of people's jokes, losing friends. But it's going to happen. So what should I do? Hang my head in depression? No, Jesus says, verse 12, rejoice and be glad. Or as another translation puts it, jump and skip with happy excitement. I like that. Jump and skip with happy excitement. Let's all do that right now. Come on, everybody on your feet. There's really not enough room. But the very opposite of what we would think. Hey, man, rejoice. For so persecuted they the prophets that were before you. Now look, there is a way out of this, by the way. You say, I don't like what you're saying, Greg. It makes me uncomfortable. I don't want to be persecuted. Okay, here's how you will never be persecuted. Are you ready? Don't be a peacemaker. Don't tell others about Jesus. Just fit in, do what everybody else does, say what everybody else says. Never say what you believe is true, and you won't be persecuted for righteousness' sake. But remember what Jesus said in Luke 9:26. Whoever is ashamed of me and my works, of him will the Son of Man be ashamed when he comes in his glory. I don't want Jesus to be ashamed of me. Persecution is a confirmation that you are a child of God. It means you're doing your job right. And persecution can be used by God to help us spiritually.
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2: 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Well, we're talking about persecution today. Pastor Greg is pointing out it's in the Beatitudes. Blessed are those who are persecuted because of righteousness, for theirs is the kingdom of heaven. Let's continue.
1: I read about how they were shipping codfish from the East Coast to the West Coast. But they were having some problems because when it arrived, it was spoiled. So then they tried freezing it, but when it arrived, it was mushy to the taste. So then they shipped it live, but when it arrived, it was dead. So someone came up with a very clever idea of putting a live catfish in the tank with the codfish. That catfish is the mortal enemy of the codfish. So the codfish spent the entire journey running from the catfish, and when it arrived, it was fresh and tasty. Question, does God put a catfish in your tank? You understand what I'm saying? A person that drives you crazy, could be a neighbor, could be a family member, could be your mom, your dad, your son, your daughter, your husband, your wife. It could be a coworker. And they're always hassling you, always making fun of you, always battering you with question after question, trying to embarrass you. They're like a catfish in your tank, and you've literally prayed, Lord, get this person out of my life, but maybe God will use them in your life to keep you on your toes spiritually. But here's something else you need to know about these people. When a person is persecuting you, when they're attacking your faith, it could be a sign that they're closer to the kingdom of God than you realize. You know, it's been said, when you throw a rock into a pack of dogs, the one that barks the loudest is the one that got hit. Try it after church. Find a pack of dogs, throw a rock. No, don't, especially if they're pit bulls. The idea of that is, when a person lashes out, when they bark at you, so to speak, maybe they're under the conviction of the Holy Spirit. Case in point, a man named Saul of Tarsus, who made it the mission of his life to hunt down, arrest, and stop Christians. He thought he was doing God's work. And one day, as he was on his way in the Damascus Road to arrest more Christians, Jesus Christ comes to him. And Jesus says to him, Saul, Saul, why are you persecuting me? Saul says, who are you, Lord? And he's probably thinking, don't say Jesus, don't say Jesus, don't say Jesus. I am Jesus. Echo. Who you are persecuting. And then the Lord says, it's hard for you to kick against the goads. That's King James. But isn't it interesting? Jesus says, when you persecute Christians, you're persecuting me, first of all. And then secondly, to kick against the goads simply means you're resisting the work of the Spirit. A goat is simply a sharpened stick. So when you wanted your animal to go faster, instead of pressing the pedal to the metal, you poked him with the stick. God's saying, you're kicking against that stick. You're fighting with me when I'm trying to get hold of you. So Paul believed, of course, or Saul believed, I should say, and became Paul, the great apostle. But the reason he was behaving the way he was because God's Spirit was working on him. So pray for the people who are persecuting you. Now, I know I've not painted for some a very appealing picture of the Christian life today, have I? Okay, if you want to be a Christian, you've got to be humble, you've got to be meek, you've got to be forgiving, you've got to be merciful, and you'll probably be persecuted. Oh, great. Where do I sign up? Well, look, it's not easy to be a Christian. Wimps need not apply. Snowflakes, forget about it. It takes courage to be a Christian, especially in this day and age. But listen to this. Jesus Christ is not only worth living for, he's worth dying for. Right? So yes, it's not easy, but it's worth it. It's worth it because it gives you life and meaning and hope and purpose in this life and the certainty of an afterlife in the presence of God in a place called heaven. Nothing else can give you that. No guru, no prophet, no religious system, no possession, no career, no amount of success, no matter how many followers you have on social media, none of these things are going to bring you the happiness you want in life, but a relationship with God will. But we have to admit our sin and ask God to forgive us. You say, well, Greg, I've done some pretty horrible things. I don't know if God would forgive me. I spoke at this event called Heal Our Patriots, for the patriots that have served our country. And there was one man in particular. His name is Mike. They called him Big Mike because he's big. He's a very big Mike. You look up at him. He had a long beard. So he fought for our country and was wounded in battle and did things and saw things he could not unsee or forget. He was traumatized, had severe PTSD, tried to take his life on two occasions, one time putting a gun in his mouth, and another time his family found him preparing to take his life, and they stopped him. Please don't leave us. We love you. But he was so tormented by the things that he had done in war, the things he had seen in war. But Mike came into contact with Christians who loved him, and his life was changed, and he gave his life to Jesus Christ. And now not only is he a forgiven man, but now he's actually a chaplain ministering to others who have been traumatized in battle. Maybe I'm talking to someone right now, a young lady, maybe an older lady at this point. You had an abortion. You had more than one abortion. And you're tormented by that. Now you realize what you've done. You took the innocent life of an unborn child. Well, listen, I know you did that, and I know it was a sin, but I also know Christ died for that sin. And you can be forgiven of it. You'll be forgiven of that sin. No matter what you've done, God will forgive you. But you must come to him and say, Lord, help me. I can't change myself, but I need your help. I need your forgiveness. Come into my life. That's why Jesus went and died on a cross for you 2,000 years ago, because there was no way you could save yourself. But while we were yet sinners, the Bible says Christ died for us. And why? Because he loves us. For God so loved the world, he gave his only begotten Son, and whosoever believes in him should not perish but have everlasting life. God loves you. God will forgive you. God will change you, but you must come to him. You have to admit you're a sinner. Come back to that first beatitude, blessed are the poor in spirit. Lord, I know I'm a sinner. I know I need you. And then I'm sorry for my sin. Blessed are they that mourn. You turn from your sin. Listen, when you get to the end of yourself, you get to the beginning of God. If you've never asked Jesus Christ to come into your life, you can do it right here, right now. And you will find the happiness you've always wanted. Not from seeking it, but from seeking and knowing God. If you need Jesus, respond to this invitation now. Let's all pray. Father, I pray for every person here, every person wherever they are. If they don't know you yet, let this be the moment they believe. Let this be the moment they come to you and find forgiveness. Now, while our heads are bowed and our eyes are closed and we're praying together, maybe there's someone here that would just say, I need Jesus. If you want Christ to come into your life, if you want him to forgive you of your sin, if you want a second chance in life, if you want to find this happiness we've been talking about wherever you are, pray this prayer after me. Just pray this, Lord Jesus, I know that I'm a sinner, but I know that you're the Savior who died on the cross for my sin and rose again from the dead. I turn from my sin now, and I choose to follow you from this moment forward as my Savior and my Lord, as my God and as my friend. Thank you for hearing this prayer and answering this prayer. In Jesus' name I pray. Amen.

0: 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Well, Pastor Greg, I saw a T-shirt for sale online. Maybe some of our listeners saw this too. It was a picture of one of our nation's forefathers. And the quote said, "Oh no, that's due tomorrow." Signed Thomas Jefferson, July 3rd, 1776.
1: Yes.
0: Well, you know, in reality, there are plenty of us that wait until the last minute. And even some of our listeners may have thought about investing in this ministry, but they just haven't gotten to it yet. And you would say?
1: I would say, well, we all do that, don't we? We say we want to do a certain thing and we never get around to doing it. So here's what I would say to you. Why don't you support our ministry financially? We could really put it to good use. I think we get a lot of bang for the buck here at Harvest Ministries and A New Beginning. We don't have a high overhead. We try to use it wisely, and we try to use it effectively so we can reach more people. And I think you know, if you listen to our broadcast on a regular basis, that one of the unique features of A New Beginning is we lead people in a prayer to accept Christ. And thousands of people pray that prayer with us every year. Thousands. And it's an amazing thing. I've heard, I don't know the exact stat, but somewhere around 30 to 35% of those that listen to Christian radio are not Christians. And so they're kind of eavesdropping on our conversation, if you will. That's not different, really, than what happened to me when I first was exposed to the gospel. It happened on the front lawn of my high school campus. Some Christians were meeting and singing songs about Jesus. If you saw the Jesus Revolution film, you would know this, of course. And I sat down close enough to eavesdrop on what they were saying, but not so close that people would think I was joining. That was the first time I heard the gospel. And I think there are people that eavesdrop on us. In other words, they're thinking, well, what is this all about? What do these Christians believe? So I believe in our program, we should speak to them directly and say, hey, would you like to accept Jesus Christ? And if so, here's how to do it. You know, the Bible tells the story of a man from Ethiopia that went to Jerusalem searching for God. And as he left that city, he had not found what he was looking for, but he did obtain a scroll of the book of Isaiah, which he was reading out loud in his chariot. The Lord directed the evangelist Philip to approach him, and Philip asked this question, "Do you understand what you're reading?" The man from Ethiopia said, "How can I unless someone shows me the way?" There's a lot of people out there that are just waiting for someone to show them the way. So we like to do that and say, hey, here's the gospel. If you would like to accept Christ, pray this prayer. And as I said, many do that every year. 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
3: Just days before he was crucified, Jesus said, "The hour has come for the Son of Man to be glorified." Glorified? That's hardly the word I would have used. Jesus is about to undergo terrible suffering. Did he know he would have thorns on his head and a lash on his back? Did he know there would be a cross and nails and a spear? Yes, he knew that agony faced him, but he also knew that joy was ahead. He knew that 3 days after his crucifixion, he would leave that cold, dark tomb and rise from the dead. He knew that someday he would present to his Father those whom he had redeemed from sin. He knew that on that glorious day, 10,000 times 10,000 angels would circle the throne of God and sing, "Worthy is the Lamb who was slain to receive power and wealth and wisdom and strength and honor and glory and praise." In all his suffering, Jesus kept an amazing sense of perspective. The writer of Hebrews says that for the joy set before him, Jesus endured the cross. But that's the difference between Jesus and us. Jesus focused on the ultimate result rather than the painful process. Too often we hurt so badly that all we can think of is stopping the pain. The Bible tells us how we can make it through the suffering that life brings. Let us fix our eyes on Jesus, says the writer of Hebrews. Consider him who endured such opposition so that you will not grow weary and lose heart. You may be standing at the foot of a mountain-sized problem, or maybe all you can see is the mud under your feet. When life seems more than you can handle, focus on Jesus and see by faith the victorious outcome that is yet to be.
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0: Have you ever stood outside the gates of your favorite team's arena or stadium? You're close enough to sense the excitement, but you are completely cut off from the action. Well, in the same way, there's a critical distinction between being near God's kingdom and being in his kingdom. So what's the difference? Today on Truth for Life, Alistair Begg answers that question as he continues our study in the Gospel of Mark. We're in chapter 2.
1: Notice both the brevity and the authority of this word from Jesus. There's no great speech, no great elaborate diatribe, no great explanation. Just a striking command. Follow me. Now, who else can walk up to somebody in the middle of their day, especially in a context like that, and simply walk up and say, excuse me, I'd like you to just come and follow me. The person says, I'm not going to follow you. I've got to be here at least until 5 or 6 o'clock. What do you mean follow you? But no, the brevity and the authority is marked both by the immediacy and the totality of Levi's response. Follow me, Jesus told him, and Levi got up and followed him. There's no gap. It is instantaneous. That's what makes it so amazing, what makes it so striking. And the reason I use totality is because in Luke's version of this event, as he records it, he gives to us one phrase that Mark does not use. And in Luke chapter 5 and in verse 27 and verse 28, you will see the missing phrase. And left everything, and left everything, and followed him. He turned his back on his illicit business. He realized that if he was going to follow Jesus, he couldn't follow Jesus and stay the way he was. He couldn't follow Jesus and continue to dupe all his fellow countrymen. He couldn't follow Jesus and continue to be a cheat. He couldn't follow Jesus. He realized that this was a crossroads for him, that this was not somehow or another Levi, the cheating tax collector, adding Jesus to the sum of his life so that he had, if you like, a religious component to his life that filled in the gap for what was missing in his inability to attend the local synagogues. Here was a chance for him to get involved in, quote, spirituality. Here was an opportunity for him to add this dimension to his life. No, it's not that at all. The command is clear. The response is immediate and it is total. And leaving everything, he went out to follow him. One of the reasons, I think, for so many people's disinterest in the claims of Christ is because they never hear the claims of Christ. Now, you may be wondering about Christianity and you're here today. And one of the things that put you off is, frankly, it just seems like such a soft option. Oh, forgive us if we've suggested that in any way, or if your friends have done so, trying to make it more attractive to you, trying to, as it were, lower the barriers so that you can come in at your own level and on your own basis. That would be like qualifying for the Olympics in high jump by making your own rules about what the Olympic qualifying height was, you know. So if you want to make it 12 inches, hey, you just qualified for the Olympics. But if you want to actually deal with the standard qualification for the Olympics, guess what? You're not coming. If the church, in endeavoring to win people, takes the message of Jesus, dilutes it, minimizes it, compromises it, so that people may see it as a soft option, it is no surprise.

The obvious, there first of all must have been an impact on the fellows who were his colleagues in the tax collector's booth. We don't have it written down. We know only that they are coming along later in the later on in the week or whenever it was that he had his big party. But you can imagine his friends saying to one another, what in the world got into Levi? What, Levi? Levi left. Yes. Is he coming back? Apparently not. And the next morning, they probably said to themselves, oh, he'll get over that. He's done a lot of funny things in his life. But I'm sure by Tuesday, he'll be back. Tuesday comes and his place is still empty. And suddenly it dawns on them. He's become a real follower of Jesus. If he'd been back on a Tuesday, he wouldn't have been a follower of Jesus. If he had responded to Jesus the way some of us have responded to Jesus, when somebody either manipulated us emotionally or stirred us up into some form of aggravation, and they told us, what you need to do is put up your hand right now and you will become a follower of Jesus. And we put up our hands and we said, I guess I'm a follower of Jesus. But by Wednesday of 2 weeks later, we weren't anywhere close to following Jesus. We never followed him at all. We didn't go to church. We didn't read our Bible. We didn't tell anyone about him. We didn't thank him for forgiving our sins. All we had done was just put up our hands and said, I think I would like to be a follower of Jesus. But that only lasted about 5 minutes. The reason you know you're a follower of Jesus is you're still following Jesus. You see, you may be a wretched sinner. You may feel yourself to have had a horrible week, but you're still following Jesus. That's one of the signs of being a follower of Jesus. You follow. This is almost too straightforward. We could miss it, couldn't we? I just saw a little boy. I said, how old are you? He said, I'm 5. I said, I used to be 5. And he looked up at me and I said, I was 5. 52 years ago, I was 5. But I was 5 when my father led me to Christ. When I knelt down by a chair in our living room and I said, I am a sinner, forgive me, I hate my sister and that's why I do bad things to her. Forgive me, if I have no other sins, that's enough to get me into hell for sure. So forgive my sins and come and live in my life and make me the kind of boy you want me to be. 52 years ago. Now, through many dangers, toils, and snares, I have already come, but I'm still following. And the reason that they knew that Levi had been changed by Jesus is because he was following. Don't miss the obvious. Come and follow me. Are you following Jesus? Don't say, am I following him perfectly? Because you're clearly not, and neither am I. I'm following him. And his friends must have met him in the street and said, are you coming back? He said, no, I can't come back. I'm following Jesus. And they said to him, so many of them must have said, you know, can you sometime or another just tell me what it means to follow Jesus? And he said, you know what? I've got a great idea. You know those big barbecues that I was doing with that really funky Jewish music? Well, I'm going to do a big barbecue. You're all coming over. I'm going to give you the story all together. I'm going to have Jesus there, and he's going to do the thing, and me and Jesus, it's going to be great if you want to come. And they said, we're in. It's a wonderful picture, isn't it? It's a reminder to us, isn't it, of the place of our homes, our apartments, in the cause of evangelism. Many a person came to Christ through their tummy. It's not very theological, but it's true. Mrs. So-and-so, how do you make these pies like this? This is fantastic. I think it was so good. I could die and go to heaven. Oh, wait a minute now. Do you think if you died, you would go to heaven? Well, I think probably. I mean, I'm a pretty good person, and I figure that a good God is looking for nice people who are trying their best. What if he isn't? Give me another one of those pies. But you see, that's where we go. The impact on his friends, the impact on Jesus' immediate followers. It'd be nice to think that James and John and Simon and Andrew immediately said, oh, what a great idea, Levi, the latest member of the disciple band. What a terrific deal. How wonderful to have Levi. Nice that you're branching out, Jesus, and not just going for a sort of
middle Judaism, not just going for the small family business owner, but you're

0: You're reaching beyond the territory, and what a nice idea to bring Levi. What do you think? I don't know. We can check later, but for now, I don't think so. No, I think there's a pretty fair chance that they were going, wait a minute. We're four nice boys. We come from a relatively nice background. But if you start adding people like Levi into this, it's going to dilute the pot so quickly. I don't think, Jesus, that you want to have tax collectors and social outcasts in your group. See, Levi would not have been an obvious and a popular choice. That ought to ring a bell with you. It does with me. Do you think you were an obvious and popular choice? If God saved you, do you think he saved you because he found you so tremendously attractive? Do you think when you trusted in Christ that the angels in heaven who were rejoicing over one sinner that repented just rejoiced, rejoiced, rejoiced? Or do you think there is a possibility that one angel said to another, oh no, look at that, there's begging now. That's that, the whole thing will go south now. No, that can't leak. That's ridiculous. There's one of his golfing buddies in there as well. Oh, he's a wild man. See, if you think, if I think that I'm an obvious choice, I don't understand the gospel. I don't understand grace. I don't understand forgiveness. I don't understand the authority of Jesus. Because what this little thing illustrates is the wonder of God's grace. The wonder of God's grace. Don't you think that Levi would have been just completely overwhelmed by the thought, how could it be that Jesus would look him in the eyes and say what he said? Well, that brings me really, and we're done, aren't we? But the impact, not only on Levi's colleagues, the impact on the disciples themselves, but also the impact on us today. The impact on us today. Because it doesn't take very much for some of us to assume the spirit of the elder brother in Luke 15 when the prodigal has come back and the party has begun. Remember that little encounter? And the elder brother who represents the Pharisees, whom we're going to see tonight in the party, the elder brother comes near the house and he hears the music and the dancing, and he calls one of the servants and he says, what's the party? And the servant says to him, oh, you're going to love this. Your brother is back. He was lost, he's found, he was dead, he's alive. Your father has just, man, it's going wonderfully. Come on in. Join the dancing. Do you remember what it says? But he refused to go in. Refused to go in. Why? Because he didn't understand grace. I'm not going to a party that is given for someone like my brother who is a wretched sinner and who has made such a horrible mess of his entire existence. If there should be any parties, it should be parties for me. For people like me and my friends, good guys, keeping the rules, goody two shoes people, always there, ready, sir, yes, sir, no, sir. That's who should be having the party. No, I refuse to come to the party. And today, there may be some of us here this morning, and the reason that we are far from Jesus is not on account of our badness, but it is on account of our supposed goodness. The reason that we've never come and bowed down before Jesus and asked him to be our Savior and begun to follow him is because of our rule-keeping, because of our performance, because of our religious duties. In fact, we're really quite good, and Jesus came to call people who aren't. So we're actually still not Christian. Or some of us are still not Christian because we feel the distance to be too great on account of our mess, on account of our immorality, on account of our deception, on account of our cheating. And when the story of Jesus suddenly dawns, when we realize that his call to follow is based on his commitment to the cross, which is about to take place, when we realize that the message of the gospel is as real for the Pharisee as it is for the failure, and indeed it is as necessary for both, then both self-righteous religious Pharisees will bow down and trust Christ. And those who feel that there is no opportunity for forgiveness or for a fresh start or for a clean page or for anything like it at all will bow down and worship him together. And when they all finally get together at the party in the house, they'll be happy to sing the same songs. When I was lost, you came and rescued me. One lost in their religious orthodoxy. One lost in their cheating rebellion. Reached down into the pit and lifted me. Oh, Lord, such grace to qualify me as your own. It is only when we realize that we are unqualified and that Christ is qualified on our behalf that we're able to get a hold of this good news. And somehow or another, compressed, atomized, almost in a moment, Levi got it. You say, well, that's not the way it happened in my life. No, and it's not the way it happened in my life, but it is the way it happened in Levi's life. And when I was thinking about this and thinking there's definitely going to be some people who say, oh, well, you know, that thing in verse 14 and Levi and Jesus said, follow me. And then he got up and followed him. It's like, oh, for sure. You know, I mean, who put that in there? That doesn't happen like that. Well, just when my mind was going all along those lines, I was having dinner with three couples, my wife and I and three couples. And in the course of waiting for it all to begin, I asked one of the fellows, Shannon, how he became a Christian. Well, he started way back and in Indiana, and he worked his way through basketball at high school and off and off and off. And eventually I was starving waiting waiting for him to get to the point. But here's what he told me. Here's what he told me. After college, he got a job, a miserable job, as a door-to-door salesman. I can't remember what he was selling, but he had to ring the doorbell, make cold calls, ring the bell, and say, could I come in and demonstrate the vacuum cleaner or whatever it was. And he said his whole life was like, no, bam, no, bam. You know, get out of here. Don't ring my bell. Get down and go on. So he just spent his life with rejection. Every so often, somebody would say, yes. And he told me that on this one occasion, after he'd been down, no bam, no bam, no bam, no bam, he got to a door and the person said, yeah, you can come in and show me your stuff. So he went in to show him the stuff. And in the course of being in this house, he said to the people, your house has a real peacefulness, a real peacefulness. And the man said, really? And he said, yeah. The man said, would you like to know how that is? The salesman says, yeah. I showed you my product. Go right at it. The man shared with him the story of his conversion and his wife's conversion. And then he reached to a dresser and he took a Bible and he read him this verse. If you confess with your mouth, Jesus is Lord, and believe in your heart that God raised him from the dead, you will be saved. And he said to Shannon, do you want to be saved? And Shannon, as surprised as anybody in the room, said yes. And the man led him to Christ. He got out of there, went home, led both his brother and his sister to Christ. Some of you are not far from the kingdom, but you're not in the kingdom because you've sung about hearing the call of the kingdom. Do you hear it? It is a call to repentance and to faith in Jesus. It is a call to be heeded, and it is a call that may be heeded now. So let me ask you, what would prevent you from acceding to Christ's call and becoming a Christian today. And if that describes you as a follower of Jesus, can we take the challenge together to be graciously, increasingly bold in risking all in terms of reputation by just saying to some of our friends, if you confess with your mouth that Jesus is Lord and believe in your heart that God has raised him from the dead, you will be saved. And then to ask them, would you like to be saved? We might be very surprised by how many yeses we get. But the only way we will ever get a response is if we're prepared to risk it all to ask the question. But why would we be concerned when the stakes are so high?
1: Listening to a message titled Grace and Forgiveness on Truth for Life with Alistair Begg. Alistair returns to close today's program in just a minute. God assures us in his word that when we ask him to reveal himself to us, he will. So our prayer is that he will use the teaching on this program to open closed minds so that unbelievers will become committed followers of Jesus, believers will grow in faith and wisdom, and local churches will be strengthened as a result. If you enjoy listening to Alistair's teaching, how would you like to study with him in person? He'll be the guest speaker on the Journeys of Paul Mediterranean Cruise in 2027. And if you come along, you'll enjoy fellowship and encouragement from God's Word as you experience the places where the Apostle Paul ministered and served and lived out his faith, places like Malta and Crete, Turkey and Ephesus. 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In the meantime, we are currently recommending a book called Stand in Awe, How Reverence Transforms Our Worship and Our Lives. So what is reverence? What does it look like? Author Laura Story writes, reverence toward God is more than mere respect. 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
0: Oh God, our Father, we thank you for the Bible. We thank you for this wonderful incident in the life of Levi. We thank you that it speaks of grace and of forgiveness and of your power and your authority in the lives of those whom you touch and change. Help us to know that no one who ever wanted to come to you was ever turned away. So, Lord, come and save us from our attempts at self-justification, and come and relieve us of the burden of our own mess so that we might stand up and, like Levi, follow you. May the grace of the Lord Jesus and the love of God, our Father, and the fellowship of the Holy Spirit rest upon and remain with each one who believes today and forevermore. Amen.
1: I'm Bob Lapine. We are glad you joined us today. You ever think you need to clean up your act or get your life together before you can come to Jesus? You might be surprised to hear Jesus' answer to that question. We'll hear more tomorrow. The Bible teaching of Alistair Begg is furnished by Truth for Life, where the learning is for living.

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1: When Moses knew that time for him was running out, he gave a charge to Joshua, saying, "Now, what I'm commanding you today is not too difficult for you or beyond your reach." As a man who knew that his days, possibly his hours, were numbered, he gave it to him straight. He said that obedience is a choice, a decision that you make. But with obedience comes a blessing, and with disobedience comes difficulty. Then Moses commanded, "Be strong and courageous. Don't be afraid or terrified because of them, for the Lord your God goes with you. He will never leave you nor forsake you." For a moment, think of what God said in relationship to your own life. "Wait a minute," you may be saying, "isn't that an Old Testament promise, but you're talking about our lives today?" It's true. This was the first time God had ever made such a promise. And you do find it in the book of Deuteronomy, an Old Testament book. It's part of what our Jewish friends refer to as the Torah, foundational to Judaism. But you also find that promise twice in the New Testament, the same promise that Jesus made to his disciples. And that fact, the fact that Jesus made such a powerful statement, frames the Christian life in an entirely different perspective. When a publisher asked me to write about my favorite verse, I spent 2 months pondering the promises of Scripture. Which one of so many is my favorite? Well, finally, I concluded it was this promise. Jesus said, "Never will I leave you, never will I forsake you." Those words are found in the New Testament book of Hebrews, chapter 13, verse 5. So how you respond to them depends on whether or not you really believe what he said, taking him at his word, or you vacillate, not really sure that he will be there for you when you really need him. Obedience, however, is a choice. Nobody forces you to do anything. But with every choice, there are consequences. As in Moses' day, our response should be the same, simple obedience. Following the promise that God would be with them, he said their response required 3 things. They were to be 1, strong, 2, courageous, and 3, fearless. Then Moses gave a motive which enables even us to do the same thing. He will never leave you nor forsake you. Friend, the Christian life is a walk of faith. It's a decision you make, a choice which is marked by simple obedience to what God has called you to do. It is also one which at times demands courage and fearless action. But knowing the Lord is with you makes those tough decisions a whole lot easier. It also relieves you of a tremendous amount of uncertainty. When Francis Schaeffer launched the work of Le Bris in Switzerland, he formulated 4 principles upon which the work was built. For years, I've carried a copy of those in the back of my daily schedule, a reminder of the fact that God doesn't change his mind. Schaeffer's 3rd principle was that God will plan the work and unfold his plan day by day. This is in place of planning for the future in the usual efficient way, such as committee meetings. God continues to unfold his plan day by day in simple obedience to him as you let him work through you, accomplishing his will and purpose. As in Moses' day, obedience still requires the same thing. Be strong, be courageous, and be fearless. But with the promise of his presence and protection, what else could one ask for? Think about it. Obedience is the key.
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5: I'm Steve O'Dell with Mission Network News. Chinese President Xi Jinping meets with U.S. President Donald Trump today in Washington. Christians hope China's persecuted church will be on the agenda. Todd Nettleton with Voice of the Martyrs USA highlights Pastor John Xiao, who served a 7-year prison sentence but is now barred from leaving the country. Xiao has late-stage cancer and has residency in the U.S., where the rest of his family lives. Pray for Pastor Xiao's return to his family. And Iran is among the fastest-growing churches in the world, but it is one of the most difficult places to reach with the gospel. To fill the immense need, Lana Silk says Transform Iran developed an AI chatbot named Kairos, designed to lead people to Jesus. Silk tells the story of a woman who committed adultery, but then talked to the chatbot and was directed to the grace of God and reconciliation with her husband. This AI tool is free and available for the persecuted. MissionNetworkNews.org to learn more. Mission Network News, a service of One Way Ministries. I'm Steve O'Dell.
6: Are you now made perfect by the flesh? Of course not. Are you going to be perfect, which is mature? You're going to be spiritually really all you should be by the flesh? I ask you, is it not obvious in many television programs and other situations that there are plenty of people trying to urge us to be mature by the flesh?

0: know, the world has plenty of advice about how to become a better version of yourself. Everything from the latest electronics to health aids, they're all life-changing. But you know something? God never said the flesh could perfect what only the Spirit can do. On this edition of Hope for Today, Bible teacher David Hawking concludes his message, Children of Abraham, from Galatians chapter 3, verses 1 through 9. Now, as we join him, David will show us from the Word why spiritual maturity isn't produced by human effort, no matter how hard the world tells us to try. 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Take a look after today's program. Right now, though, here's David with day four of his message, Children of Abraham. Our text, Galatians chapter 3, verses 1 through 9.
1: O foolish Galatians, who has bewitched you that you should not obey the truth before whose eyes Jesus Christ hath been evidently set forth, crucified among you? This only would I learn of you. Received ye the Spirit by the works of the law or by the hearing of faith? Are you so foolish, having begun in the Spirit, are you now made perfect by the flesh? Have you suffered so many things in vain, if it be yet in vain? He therefore that ministereth to you the Spirit and worketh miracles among you, doeth he it by the works of the law or by the hearing of faith? Even as Abraham believed God, and it was accounted to him for righteousness. Know you therefore that they which are of faith, the same are the children of Abraham. And that's why that's the theme of these nine verses. Verse 8, and the scripture, foreseeing that God would justify the heathen through faith, preached before the gospel unto Abraham, saying, in thee shall all nations be blessed. So then, they which be of faith are blessed with faithful Abraham. Now, as we look at the person of the Holy Spirit, there are three things that I believe Paul's pointing out in verse 1 and 2 about the method of our salvation. Number one, they were deficient in reasoning. Here's the second thing. They were not only deficient in reasoning, but they were deceived in doctrinal understanding. The third thing under the method of our salvation, they were deficient in reasoning, they were deceived in doctrinal understanding, and number three, they were disobedient to the truth of the gospel. And there are four things the Spirit of God does. We're born of the Spirit. Secondly, we're sealed by the Spirit. Third, we're indwelt by the Spirit. Now, number four, we are baptized by the Spirit. Folks, the baptism of the Holy Spirit is going to make us all bold, vibrant witnesses for Jesus Christ. I want you to understand that God wants to use you to witness, and that's all over the world. It's in Jerusalem, in Judea, in Samaria, other cultures and languages. to the uttermost part of the earth. That's the Great Commission, and we need the power of the Holy Spirit for it. Amen? Back to Galatians 3. Bet you thought we'd never get back there. First is the method of salvation. Second is the means of sanctification. Look at this, verse 3. Are you so foolish? That's what he called them in verse 1. Are you so foolish, having begun in the Spirit, are you now made perfect by the flesh? Look, the problem of Galatians is still here. People go back to the law. Why? Well, because they know there are certain things that God said, and either you're to do or not do. Actually, there's 613, or a little bit more than people think. But here we are, being told by the great apostle himself, who was the apostle to the Gentiles, he who confronted Peter back in chapter 2, because he was compromising by going back with his Jewish brothers and sisters and eating with them instead of with the new Gentile believers. And so Paul asks the question, you began in the Spirit, all believers have. Are you now made perfect by the flesh? Of course not. Are you going to be perfect, which is mature? You're going to be spiritually really all you should be by the flesh? I ask you, is it not obvious in many television programs and other situations that there are plenty of people trying to urge us to be mature by the flesh? No, we are sanctified by the Holy Spirit. Go over to 1 Corinthians chapter 6, please. 1 Corinthians chapter 6. I'm not making this up. 1 Corinthians 6. And look at verses 9 to 11. Know you not that the unrighteous shall not inherit the kingdom of God? Amen. Be not deceived. Neither fornicators, nor idolaters, nor adulterers, nor effeminate, nor abusers of themselves with mankind, nor thieves, nor covetous, nor drunkards, nor revilers, nor extortioners shall inherit the kingdom of God. None of them are saved. And such were some of you. But you are what? Washed. Cleansed. It's again the word cleansed with water. It's talking about the word of God. But you are not only washed, but you are what? Sanctified. Set apart for God to use. And you are justified, declared righteous in the name of the Lord Jesus and by the what? Spirit of our God. Do you think we might need the Holy Spirit? Yeah, we need the Holy Spirit. Back to Galatians 3. In verse 4, we have the motive for suffering brought up by Paul. Very interesting. Adding it to his little list of confronting us. Are you following the law or are you following Jesus Christ crucified? He said, have you suffered so many things in vain? If it be yet in vain. That's a pretty powerful statement. Was there persecution in the life of Paul? Amen? Yeah. He even said, those who want to live godly in Christ Jesus will suffer, not maybe, will suffer. He already said it. Just a question of time and in what the nature of that would be. The motive for suffering, verse 4. The fourth thing he brings up is in verse 5, and it's fascinating to watch his argument here. The miracles of our Savior. He therefore that ministered to you the Spirit, what did he minister to you? Anyone? The Spirit. He's talking about the Holy Spirit. And worketh miracles among you, doeth he by the works of the law or by the hearing of faith? Well, obviously it wasn't by the works of the law because he kept violating what they thought was the law of the Shabbat. He didn't, because you can take an ox or a donkey out of a ditch on the Shabbat. Then it wouldn't be any problem to heal somebody and not violate the law, would it? And the last thing he does in these 9 verses is give us the message of the scriptures about Abraham. He's tying the whole thing together. And look at the beginning of verse 6. Even as, if I was having you all in Greek class again, and we were looking at the Greek text, even as means in the exact same way. Blow by blow, he's done all these. And now, even as Abraham. Wow. They thought if you're an Abraham that you would be a keeper of the law. No, because the law didn't come till 430 years later by Moses. So how do we become children of Abraham? The same way we become children of the Lord. Even as Abraham did what about God? What does it say? Believed God, and it was accounted to him for righteousness. Know ye therefore that they which be, that which are of faith, the same are the children of Abraham. And the scripture, foreseeing that God would justify or declare righteous the heathen, these Gentiles, through faith, preached before the gospel unto Abraham. In other words, this whole argument of Galatians is, what I'm telling you was preached to Abraham. And that's what he believed when it says, in thee shall all nations be blessed. So then they which be of faith are blessed with faithful Abraham. And all God's people said. Praise the Lord. There are two things I would draw to your attention as we conclude. One, very important. He's going to deal with it again. Verse 6, the position of Abraham. It was accounted to him for righteousness. That is a mathematical term. Put to one's account is referring to those who are accountants and having to do this all the time. On the ledger of God's word, Abraham, because of faith alone, righteousness was put to his account. In Romans 4, we read this, verse 1. What shall we say then that Abraham our father is pertaining to the flesh hath found? For if Abraham were justified by works, he hath whereof to glory, but not before God. For what saith the scripture? Abraham believed God, same message as Galatians 3, and it was counted unto him for righteousness, and not to him that worketh is a reward, To him that worketh is a reward not reckoned of grace, but of debt. How true that is. After all, God owes me a lot. I've been at church every Sunday this year. I got my pen that hangs all the way down to the floor. To him that worketh not, but believeth on him that justifieth the ungodly, his faith is counted for righteousness. And down in verse 9 of Romans 4, cometh this blessedness then upon the circumcision only, or upon the uncircumcision also? For we say that faith was reckoned to Abraham for righteousness. Are you all listening? Well, when was it reckoned? When he was in circumcision or in uncircumcision? Well, it wasn't in circumcision. He hadn't been circumcised yet, nor has he even heard of the thing. He received the sign of circumcision, yes, but it was a seal of the righteousness of the faith which he had yet being uncircumcised, that he might be the father of all them that truly follow the law in everything they do. Is that what he said? No, all that believe, though they be not circumcised, that righteousness may be imputed or put to their account also. He's the father of circumcision to them who are not of the circumcision only, but who walk in the steps of the faith of their father Abraham, which he had being yet uncircumcised. Listen to me, folks. If you put Romans and Galatians together, which Martin Luther did, he realized, and he wrote in his Latin Bible in Romans 1, the just shall live by faith, fide only, faith only. His whole life was changed, and the Reformation came, and we all bear the wonderful results today. And here in Romans and Galatians, it's the same guy who wrote both books. And the true gospel of Jesus Christ is apart from the law. Has nothing to do with the works of the law. The law is a schoolmaster, as we will learn in chapter 3, to bring us to where? To Christ, that we might be justified by faith. And the prediction to Abraham, one last thing in verses 7 and 9, the prediction to Abraham. I love this. You're talking about Paul and how he teaches. Verse 7. His children are they which are of faith. That should be clear. Verse 8, Genesis 12:3 includes the salvation of Gentiles. Therefore, verse 9, they which be of faith are blessed with faithful Abraham. Case closed. And yet, my dear friends, in Galatians 3:10, as many as are of the works of the law are under the law, for it's written, cursed is every one that continueth not in all things which are written in the book of the law to do them. But that no man is justified by the law in the sight of God, it's evident, for the just shall live by faith. And we can add, faith alone. Amen. Will you join me in prayer? Our Father in heaven, how we thank you for your word, for the carefulness of the Apostle Paul in step by step showing us what the Holy Spirit has done, and that it's by faith in Jesus Christ, for I have been crucified with Christ. Lord, I don't know the hearts of people, but Lord, I know they aren't going to heaven unless they've been born again by the Holy Spirit of God. And they won't be born again unless they're born of water, the cleansing of the Word of God and the cleansing of the Holy Spirit. Lord, I pray that we will all walk out of here with the knowledge of the Spirit that will strengthen us and that will remember that the baptism of the Holy Spirit, unique, powerful, is what we need to be a witness all over the world. May it be so where we live today. In the blessed name of our Lord Yeshua, we pray. And all God's people said, Amen.
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2: 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And let's get back to David.
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2: 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Whatever God leads you to do, we appreciate it. Well, that wraps up our study of Children of Abraham. On Monday, David returns to the book of Galatians with more straight-ahead Bible teaching. So have a great weekend and do join us again as we open up God's Word together right here on Hope for Today.

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1: 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It's a ministry of the James Dobson Family Institute, supported by listeners just like you. I'm Dr. James Dobson, and I'm thrilled that you've joined us.
2: Well, welcome to Family Talk, the broadcast division of the Dr. James Dobson Family Institute. I'm Roger Marsh. If you invited 100 committed born-again believers to a backyard barbecue, how many of them do you think would actually hold a biblical worldview? According to one well-known study, that number is just 9 out of 100. Isn't that shocking? Well, on today's Family Talk broadcast, Dr. James Dobson sits down with an impressive panel of Christian thinkers and apologists. The lineup includes Josh McDowell, Lee Strobel, Dr. Frank Turek, Dr. Gary Habermas, Dr. Erwin Lutzer, Dr. Del Tackett, and Dr. Alex McFarland. That is a lot of wisdom gathered in one room. Together, they will tackle the big questions of faith: what a Christian worldview really is, why so few believers actually understand it, and how to give a clear, confident answer for the hope that we have in Jesus Christ. So find a comfortable spot and settle in. Here now is Dr. James Dobson, starting the conversation with his panel of experts.
1: Alex McFarland is one of the individuals on the stage here with us today, and explain the word apologetics.
3: Apologetics is an ancient legal word that means a defense, a reason, a justification why we believe what we believe. In other words, prove your case. It's found in verses like 1 Peter 3:15 that says, believers are to be ready always to give an answer to anyone who asks a reason for the hope that is within you. An answer, a reason, why we believe what we believe. That's apologetics.
1: Mm. Dr. Del Tackett, what you are attempting to do is to get a Christian worldview across to people. And amazingly and depressingly, most people don't understand a Christian worldview.
4: No, that's true. They don't. That's exactly the problem that we have right now today in our culture. Barnett had a study not long ago where he attempted to try to determine the percentage of Americans that had a biblical worldview. The response to that survey showed that only 4% of Americans have a biblical worldview. That was based upon 10 basic fundamental questions from the scriptures. And he then sliced that data. Only 4% of Americans have a biblical worldview, and re-sliced that data to look at the born-again believers in America, and it jumped up to an anemic 9%.
1: That means 9% of people who say they're committed to Jesus Christ, they've had a born-again experience with him, do not understand what a Christian worldview is.
4: That's correct. So if you had a barbecue, invited 100 people, 100 born-again believers to your home, 91 of them would not have a biblical worldview.
1: What is a biblical worldview?
4: That's a great question. I think the best way to illustrate that is if you were to simply view yourself standing in the middle of a large navigational compass, there isn't a direction that you couldn't turn and gaze out upon all the areas of life that God has not given us his truth claims about life.
1: Lee Strobel, you've also written a book on that very subject.
5: Right, and interviewed Dr. Habermas and others about it.
1: Did you?
5: Yeah. I was an atheist. I was someone who doubted the resurrection was true. I grew up asking questions that I didn't have anybody to give me answers. And I began to suspect that things like the resurrection were fairy tales and made up and make-believe. And then I learned about evolution in high school, and I thought, well, that puts God out of a job. But later, after marrying a woman who was an agnostic, and she ended up coming to faith, began to see positive changes in her character and her values and so forth. It encouraged me to investigate the evidence. And so few people actually take the time to do that. And I spent nearly 2 years of my life delving into the evidence for whether or not the New Testament can be trusted, whether or not the resurrection of Jesus Christ is an actual historical event that we can depend on. And I came away with the conclusion that the resurrection, that Jesus not only claimed to be the Son of God, but that he proved it by the resurrection, that I think is the best attested event of ancient history.
1: Have you found yourself in debates with those who were coming from the other side?
5: Oh, sure. Yeah. I did a television show.
1: How does that evidence hold up?
5: I'll tell you how it holds up. This will give you a good example. I did a television show for

0: The case for Christ was by far the most persuasive. And we had 47 confirmed atheists who walked in the door, heard the debate, and walked out as followers of Jesus Christ because of the power of the evidence. When I was working on my book, The Case for Christ, I was interviewing a scholar and about the evidence for Christianity. And during a break, he paused and he said, you know, I just want to tell you, nobody's going to read your book. And I said, really, why not? And he said, well, we live in a postmodern world, especially young people today. They don't care about evidence for the resurrection. They don't care about historic reality. They don't care about truth. You know, you got your truth, I got my truth. It's a postmodern world. And I remember going home and telling my wife, nobody's going to read my book. You know, I'm wasting my time. And yet the single biggest group of people who've written me to say that they have come to faith in Jesus Christ through the evidence in the book, The Case for Christ, have been 16 through 24-year-olds. So I think this idea that somehow young people don't care about truth and don't care about reality and don't care about historic evidence is just not supported by the evidence.
1: They want answers. They definitely want answers.
2: They're hungry, aren't they?
1: It's illustrated by all the people who are here this weekend, Dr. Dobson. When Dr. Habermas lays out the evidence for the resurrection, or Lee lays it out, the skeptic may say, well, you know, miracles can't happen, so therefore I'm not going to believe in the resurrection. But what's the greatest miracle in the Bible? The greatest miracle in the Bible is not the resurrection. It's the first verse. If the first verse of the Bible is true, every other verse is believable. If the universe was created out of nothing by God, he can do anything else he wants in the universe. And we now have scientific evidence that the universe was created out of nothing. Now, what is nothing? Aristotle had a good definition of nothing. Nothing is what rocks dream about. So there was nothing, and then this entire space-time continuum leapt into existence. So miracles are not only possible, it is probable, given the evidence.
2: Yeah. Del, what percentage of people in the church believe in absolute truth, or what Josh calls universal truth?
3: Well, I think I probably asked Josh that. He knows those statistics very well.
2: He's
3: I think
2: next.
3: Let me turn it over to him.
4: Yeah. Of adults that would consider themselves born again, in other words, would say, I've personally trusted Jesus Christ as Savior and Lord, and if he were to die today, I know I'd go to heaven because he is my Savior and forgive me my sins, it'd be right about 9%, almost identical to youth. And the reason is, the stats that even I talked about this morning on belief is a reflection of the parents, of the adults. And now you're finding very little difference in the statistics on beliefs between young people and the adults in the church.
2: I don't understand how you can call yourself a follower of Jesus Christ and not believe in absolute truth. And what people say about that is that's fine for you. Absolute truth is different for every person. I don't know how they come up with that either, but they do.
4: You see, so many young people who are coming to Christ today within the body of Christ, over half of them, I'm convinced, are not coming to Christ because he's the way, the truth, and the life. They're coming to Christ because he's the best thing that's come along so far. And almost all faith today is self-centered, individualistic. What can it do for me? Forgiveness is only good if it takes away my guilt. It has nothing to do with God. And you talk to any youth pastor, as soon as something comes along that child that seems to be better, they're gone. And this is why I agree with all these gentlemen here. We've got to get back to substance within our message. Several weeks ago, right here in Colorado, I spoke to 450 junior high school kids. And I gave my testimony in there, and I show how I struggled with the deity of Christ, the scriptures, and the resurrection. And I said, you know the problem? Maybe there might be two of you here out of 450. All their parents were in full-time Christian ministry. I said, there might be two of you that could give me any intelligent answer why I believe the Bible's true. And they all started looking at each other, and I said, tell you what. Tomorrow afternoon, last day of the conference, they were packing to go home. I said, at 4 o'clock, I'm going to be outside, blistering hot. I'll be under that tree. And if you want to come out there, I'll take 1 hour, not a minute more, and I'll tell you why I believe it's true. Jim, the next afternoon at 4 o'clock, 232 kids showed up. I literally thought it'd be 25 or 30.
2: They want to know.
4: And they sat there, ended up being an hour and a half.
2: We have, I think, convinced ourselves that they don't want to know, that no one wants to know, and we're intimidated to tell them or even mention the name of Jesus Christ for fear we'll

0: offend somebody. But the truth of the matter is they're desperate for meaning.
1: They really do. But here's what we've done. In the postmodern worldview, we have essentially put them on a cork, put them in an ocean, and say, there is no shore. And they want a rock to stand on. And if someone will come to them that says there's a rock and a shore, they want to listen to it. But you better be sincere about it from the standpoint of the fact that they can smell hypocrisy a mile away.
2: Could I say also that something contributing to the doubt that young people have is the fact that we are living in an era where we have the proliferation of other religions. Young people say to themselves, well, I'm a Christian, but, you know, there's the Muslim faith and there's the other faiths. And that's why I think it's so wonderful that even at this conference that we're having, we're actually having some breakout sessions and some sessions on various kinds of religions so that young people understand the difference. What my message is that I feel so deeply about is that we must point out that Jesus is the only qualified Savior. Come with me to 1993 in Chicago, the Parliament of World Religions, 5,000 delegates from all over the world meeting to try to unify the religions of the world. And I was there the whole week. I went into the area where all of the literature from 100 different religions was handed out, and I went on a search for a sinless Savior. So I began with the Hindus, and I said, I'm a sinner, and I need somebody who's not a part of my predicament to save me. Does Hinduism have a sinless Savior? No, we don't. I went to the Buddhists, Baha'u'llah, enlightenment, but not sinlessness. And it dawned on me that Jesus is sinless. He's the only one qualified to give us the kind of righteousness that a holy God demands that we have as sinners. And therefore, he's the only one who has the qualifications of saviorhood. Mm-hmm. And we need to be able to say to young people today, other religions have gurus and prophets. Much of what they say might even be good, live this way, etc. But there's only one person who is able to credit us with the righteousness of God so that we can be in God's presence declared as holy as God himself is. Mm-hmm. There is no one else out there who meets those qualifications.
0: That is so good. When I wrote Life on the Edge, which is written for those between 16 and 26 to help bridge that gap from childhood to adulthood, we did focus groups to see what young people in that age group were thinking. And after a good number of them, the data showed the number one issue they care about. Of all the things, making money, fame, fortune, all the things that they care about, the number one issue was meaning. They don't know why they have meaning. Nobody has told them why they have meaning. And why would they draw that conclusion? Because they're sitting in school where they tell them that they came from meaningless matter that somehow coalesced. Why would they have meaning? Only Christ can give that meaning. And it's not just that they want to know how to share their faith. They want to know for sure that their own faith has meaning. And in that meaning comes their understanding of life itself.
3: I was in New Jersey over Easter weekend doing an apologetics weekend in a church. On Saturday night, we had several hundred teenagers there. And before the event, we had a dinner with the youth leaders that had organized this, teenagers from New Jersey churches. And so we had a little Q&A time, and it was really interesting. And one young lady, she was an 11th grader named Allison, she said, I've learned more this weekend than in three whole years of being a believer. And she said, I'm so excited. And I said, great, you know, this is wonderful. And she raised her hand, and she made the comment, she said, a lot of the grown-ups just think that we teens are only interested in pizza and concerts, but we want to know the deep things of God, and we are ready for it. And I said, whoa, hit the pause button. I said, how many agree with that statement? You want to know the deep things of God, and even though a teen, you say, hey, I'm ready for it. And it was the whole group of youth leaders. And Dr. Lutzer's got it right. We have to pass the knowledge of Jesus Christ onto the young generation. A lot of religious leaders have claimed to represent God. Jesus claimed to be God. Some people spoke for God. Jesus spoke as God. And he validated his identity by rising from the grave, the only one in history who ever did that. And the world needs to know, especially the teens, that Jesus is real.
0: And that's what motivates you.
4: Yes.
0: David, tell us about your conversion.
4: Well, surprisingly enough, we had Norm Geisler speak over at the summit the other day. And he said that God reached down and picked up someone who had a very filthy mouth. And within 2 days, he was out on the street corner preaching the gospel. He got saved, and 2 days later, he was preaching. I was thinking to myself, wow, that sounds very familiar. Because when I met the Lord in a camp, by the way, in Michigan, I had the filthiest mouth on the block. In fact, our neighbor, I tell the kids this too, and I don't think any believe me, but if my mother were alive today, she'd tell you. Our neighbor was a Marine in the Second World War, and one day he got a hold of my mother and he said, shut that kid up. He said, I've been through 5 campaigns in the Pacific and I haven't heard that language. Mm-hmm. And when I met the Lord at this camp in Michigan, you might say that the gospel doesn't change your life, but from that time on, to the present time, I can't really believe that I've used God's name in vain. And that, to me, would be an utter miracle. And when I got home, by the way, from camp, the neighbors gave me a nickname, AC and BC, before camp and after camp. They didn't know it was Christ. They just thought, hey, the kid went to camp. Huh? I wonder what's going on now. And then the windows came up in the neighborhood, too.
0: Gary, let's suppose that I'm 17 years old, and I come to you, and I say, I want to ask you some questions. I was raised in the church, and my parents are Christians. But I'm having a real hard time believing that Christ is the Son of God who came down from heaven with a mission to save those of us who are in sin, all of us in sin. I can't accept that. Any way you can help me with my faith? Is there any evidence that that is true?
5: Yeah, I'd like to know where the person's coming from, but we have this common conception today where we say, all religions are the same. They all teach virtually the same truth. Smooth away the rough edges, and they're saying the same thing. Jesus is the only founder of a major world religion who ever claimed to be deity. There are no other takers. I mean, there are no other takers from their own lips. Jesus is the only founder of a major world religion about whom miracles are recorded within a generation. Jesus is the only founder of a major world religion who said, what you do with me determines where you spend eternity. And this is conceded by every critical scholar who writes. Jesus is the only founder of a major world religion who said, my death is going to be essential for your salvation. And Jesus is the only founder of a major world religion who not only predicted his resurrection, but did it. What I'm saying is, I'm not saying as a Christian, we know that these are the only ones because that's what we believe. I'm saying nobody else, no other major founder even claimed any of these things.
0: Yeah.
5: Now, when the person hears that, they usually, you know, falling back to this, aren't we all the same? But I would go immediately to the resurrection. And I would say, Jesus made these incredible claims. He claimed to be the Son of Man. He claimed to be the Son of God. Then he was raised from the dead. I would like this fellow to tell me, how else can I take the evidence except as a confirmation of who he said he was? And this is not a big philosophical argument, but just a real brief question for him, and that's this. If Jesus is only a man, and if the evidence shows he was raised from the dead, what happened? I think God would have to have acted upon him. And if God acted on his dead body, then I would think the best explanation is God approved of what he said. Of everything Jesus taught, probably the two most offensive things he taught vis-a-vis the other world religions is, I am deity, and what you do with me determines where you spend eternity. Those are pretty exclusive claims. Why is he and he alone raised from the dead?
0: Frank, any last thing you want to say?
6: Well, I was just going to say, I came to faith back in 1985. I was in Sacramento, California in flight school, and I had a roommate who was the son of a Methodist minister, and I had all sorts of skeptical questions. And one day, it was having to be a Sunday morning, we're sitting over breakfast, and I said to him, Mark, I just can't believe that there is a good God with all this evil. We discussed that before. And I really just can't believe Jesus is the only way. I mean, I just think that's way too narrow. And he said, well, I believe what the Bible says. I'm the way, the truth, and the life. No man comes to the Father except through me. And then I go, that's so narrow. So I looked at my watch and I said, well, if we're going to go to church, we better get going. We didn't even know where the church was. Somehow we found the church. We were walking in, and we noticed that the church had already been in session. And we sat down, and there was a preacher on a riser, and all he had was a Bible in his hand. And we sat down, and 2 minutes later, the preacher said, and then Jesus said, I'm the way, the truth, and the life. No man comes to the Father except through me. So Mark gives me the elbow. And he goes, some people think that's narrow. So then he gives me the real elbow, you know? And he said, but the truth is narrow. He said, if I want to call my friend John here in the front row, I have to put 10 numbers in exact order. If I get one number wrong, I don't get John, I get a wrong number. He said, the truth is very narrow. But as soon as I became a believer, the dictum that Augustine said, believe and then you will understand, really became true in my life, and I learned a lot more. Now, I still have questions. I still don't have all the answers. But right now, I think it takes a lot more faith to be an unbeliever than it does to be a believer. And that's why I wrote the book, I Don't Have Enough Faith to Be an Atheist.
0: There are people who have been listening to us through these discussions who are drawn to Christ by what you all have had to say. Talk directly to that person.
3: Dr. Dobson, yeah. Years ago, G.K. Chesterton said this, that an open mind is like an open mouth. Its purpose is to close down on something solid. Otherwise, it becomes like an open sewer, rejecting nothing. And the search is what a lot of people revel in and glory in. It's just the journey, not the destination. But eventually, people have to come to that point where they say, I willfully choose to respond to what God has revealed to me. The fact is that, yes, Jesus is who he claimed to be, in love. He went to a windswept hill outside Jerusalem, to a cross. Now, here's love. The very wood upon which he hung, the iron spikes that held him there, while Christ hung, shouldered the sin debt of the world, the guilt of Alex McFarland, the very instruments of his torture, the cross on which he was crucified, not only was he hanging there, he was sustaining it all in love. And he died as a substitute for me, for everyone, rose again, and he makes this offer. He says it's a gift, complete forgiveness, restoration, healing, salvation. It's yours simply for the taking. And so I would challenge every listener, if you know about God but don't yet have a relationship with God, this day, pray and say, yes, Jesus, I choose you.
0: God's blessings to you all. Thank you for taking the time to be with us.
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7: The greatest questions of our faith aren't meant to leave us searching forever. They're actually meant, as G.K. Chesterton put it, to finally close down on something solid. And that solid ground is a person, Jesus Christ. You've been listening to a classic edition of Dr. James Dobson's Family Talk, one featuring Dr. Dobson and a remarkable panel of Christian thinkers, including Josh McDowell, Lee Strobel, Dr. Frank Turek, Dr. Gary Habermas, Dr. Erwin Lutzer, Dr.'s good friend Dr. Del Tackett, and Dr. Alex McFarland. Now, if you'd like to hear this conversation again or pass it along to a friend who is wrestling with the big questions of life and faith, you'll find today's broadcast audio link at drjamesdobson.org. And if it's easier, just type in those initials, jdfi.org. That'll take you to the same place. 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
11: Just days before he was crucified, Jesus said, "The hour has come for the Son of Man to be glorified." Glorified? That's hardly the word I would have used. Jesus is about to undergo terrible suffering. Did he know he would have thorns on his head and a lash on his back? Did he know there would be a cross and nails and a spear? Yes, he knew that agony faced him, but he also knew that joy was ahead. He knew that 3 days after his crucifixion, he would leave that cold, dark tomb and rise from the dead. He knew that someday he would present to his Father those whom he had redeemed from sin. He knew that on that glorious day, 10,000 times 10,000 angels would circle the throne of God and sing, "Worthy is the Lamb who was slain to receive power and wealth and wisdom and strength and honor and glory and praise." In all his suffering, Jesus kept an amazing sense of perspective. The writer of Hebrews says that for the joy set before him, Jesus endured the cross. But that's the difference between Jesus and us. Jesus focused on the ultimate result rather than the painful process. Too often we hurt so badly that all we can think of is stopping the pain. The Bible tells us how we can make it through the suffering that life brings. Let us fix our eyes on Jesus, says the writer of Hebrews. Consider him who endured such opposition so that you will not grow weary and lose heart. You may be standing at the foot of a mountain-sized problem, or maybe all you can see is the mud under your feet. When life seems more than you can handle, focus on Jesus and see by faith the victorious outcome that is yet to be.
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0: 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Today, Josh Davis brings us the latest headlines from the end times. 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Today's headlines from the end times begins with a recent report showing that Israel could soon cross a prophetic threshold. A Canadian physician was charged nearly $30,000 for refusing to inject a 14-year-old boy with puberty blockers. A recent legal battle in Colorado shows this medical disaster could soon come to the U.S. Plus, new Apple Watches will always listen to their surroundings 15 seconds at a time. Josh Davis highlights these stories with prophetic implications on today's Watchmen on the Wall program.
1: Greetings, fellow Watchmen on the Wall, and welcome to another Headlines from the End Times. The Jewish fall feast of Sukkot begins at sundown today. For us English-speaking Gentiles, that's better known as the Feast of Tabernacles. It's the third and final fall feast of Israel as you move from Rosh Hashanah, which typifies repentance, to the holiest day on the Jewish calendar, Yom Kippur, the Day of Atonement, a picture of redemption. And then we move to the Feast of Tabernacles, Sukkot, a picture of rejoicing. And isn't that the gospel message right there? You go from repentance to redemption to rejoicing. It's amazing to think about that. And as we think about Israel in this fall feast, we're also thinking about a prophetic milestone that Israel could soon approach. According to reports, for nearly 2,000 years, the Jewish people lived primarily outside of the land of Israel. They survived expulsion, persecution, pogroms, eventually the Holocaust under the Nazi Party and Adolf Hitler. They were scattered across virtually every corner of the world in what many people refer to as the Jewish diaspora. And so now that extraordinary pattern of history is moving rapidly in the opposite direction. New figures were released by Israel's Central Bureau of Statistics and reported first by CBS's annual Israel in Numbers report ahead of Rosh Hashanah. And it estimates the worldwide Jewish population is approximately 15.9 million people. Again, worldwide, they estimate there's 15.9 million Jewish people scattered about the world. Now, what's fascinating about that is that 46% of them now live in Israel. According to one of the world's leading Jewish demographic experts, Israel could soon cross an astonishing threshold within the next decade if this trend continues at the same rate that it currently is. For the first time in the modern era, a majority of the world's Jewish people could be living in the land of Israel. In other words, they are very close to crossing that 50% threshold. The experts suggest that that could be crossed as early as 2035. Now, again, that is built entirely upon the premise that the current rates will continue. And if they continue at the present rate, then by 2035, in less than 10 years, we should be over 50%. Now, that could escalate. That rate does not have to remain the same. And as a matter of fact, we're seeing a trend where more Jewish people are moving to Israel as they feel more unsafe and as anti-Semitism and Jewish persecution is rising in North America and in parts of Europe like France, and that many Jewish people are deciding to migrate to the land of Israel. And it is very prophetically significant to watch this development. Now let's get into the numbers a little bit more to show you why this is so significant. Consider how dramatically the picture has changed. According to reports, at the end of World War II, only about 5% of the world's Jewish population lived in Israel. And by 2023, that number had climbed to approximately 45%. Israel's Jewish population grew from roughly 500,000 in 1945 to more than 7 million, while the Jewish population outside Israel declined over that same time period. The demographic expert has also described Israel as essentially the major growing component of Jewish people around the world. Whether that's higher fertility rates, immigration, demographic decline, or stagnation in many diaspora communities, we continue to push the center of Jewish life toward Israel. And friends, this lines up with what the Bible says and the story of Bible prophecy concerning the regathering of Israel. It's a two-step process that we understand from various scriptures, whether you're looking in the book of Isaiah or in the book of Ezekiel. Ezekiel 36 describes this for us, and in 37, there's an illustration given of that truth. I've shared this with you before, but it bears repeating here very briefly. What we see happening in Ezekiel 37, that valley of dry bones, as the bones reassemble and the bones come back together and flesh, his skin is put onto those bones, but the bodies are still dead. They're not standing on their feet as an army. And what we see happening is that's typifying the first step. It's a regathering first in unbelief. There's no breath in them, no spirit. Can we say no Holy Spirit within them? But the second step is when Ezekiel prophesies to those bones and commanding them to live, commanding the breath, the Holy Spirit, if you will, to enter into them. And that'll be the regathering in belief. And that will happen through the tribulation period as you connect the dots with other prophetic scriptures. And you see that the prophetic movement of the tribulation is called in Jeremiah the time of Jacob's trouble. You see, the tribulation focuses on Israel. That's what Jesus is describing in Matthew 24. His Olivet Discourse, Matthew 24, 25, is predominantly what's going to happen to Israel during this time. That's the discussion at play in Matthew 24 and 25, talking about the tribulation, not talking about the church. And that's very important to understand. And so we see step one is a regathering in unbelief. And these demographics are bearing out that that is happening in our day. We're watching this take place before our very eyes with each passing year as more and more Jewish people would move into Israel. And now millions are living in the land. How fascinating it is to see the dry bones there in that valley. And one day, the breath will enter them, as Romans chapter 11 prophesies as well, that a remnant from Israel will be saved through the tribulation, and that God will accomplish his divine prophetic plans for the nation of Israel. Friends, you're listening to Headlines from the End Times. I've got more fascinating stories to bring your way in just a moment, but I want to say a special thank you to each one of our listeners who joined us in the Minnesota conference this past week. We were so blessed to be with you last weekend. What a blessed time it was together. Thank you, friends, for joining us. Don't forget, we're just a few short weeks away from our final conference of 2026. We're going to be in the Tri-Cities area of Northeast Tennessee, Southwest Virginia. It's a beautiful, beautiful time of year with the leaves changing and the mountain drives. The Blue Ridge Parkway is not very far away, and just so many wonderful, beautiful places to experience that time of year. Northeast Tennessee, Southwest Virginia, be it peak fall season colors. It's October 22nd through the 24th. We would love for you to join us. And all the information about that three-day conference, we're going to be talking about apologetics, Bible prophecy, Bible mysteries. More details will be coming. 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I know we've got some fakes out there. There's even some other Watchmen on the Wall kind of things that's out there. And people have said, what did you say about this or that that you had on your program? And say, no. That's not us. That's another ministry altogether. So there's lots of imitators, but there's only one original. 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Now let's get back to some more headlines from the end times. And let's stay in North America, but go up to Canada. Did you hear about this Christian doctor in Canada who refused to inject a minor with a puberty blocker? And he was fined thousands of dollars. That's the story from Prophecy Newswatch. And they asked this question, how much does it cost a doctor to say no? In British Columbia, the answer is $28,100. That's right. That's how much family physician Dr. Henry Agero, and I hope I'm pronouncing that last name correctly, has been ordered to pay after refusing to inject a 14-year-old biological boy with a medication that was prescribed to suppress his natural puberty as part of a gender transition pathway for this 14-year-old biological boy. Now, 5 years later, the British Columbia Human Rights Tribunal declared that decision discriminatory, ordered this physician to pay $20,000 for injury to the teenager's dignity, feelings, and self-respect. And that's a direct quote from them. And he has to also pay another $8,100 for expert evidence presented against him, plus interest in the judgment until the judgment is satisfied. And this is what medical conscience now looks like in Canada. You've got to obey, inject, or you got to pay a very hefty fine. When the doctor discovered why the drug was being administered, he said he couldn't participate. He cited his religious beliefs, his cultural background, and his lack of experience with this area of medicine. This tribunal acknowledged that his decision was not malicious in its intent. It accepted that he acted in good faith and that he felt unprepared and uncomfortable. But they decided to punish him in spite of all of that. In spite of saying he wasn't being malicious, he felt uncomfortable, he felt unprepared. Yet they decided to charge him tens of thousands of dollars. You see, good faith was not enough. Lack of experience was not enough. His clinical concerns were not enough. His Christian conscience was not enough to protect him from this. And we say, well, that's in Canada. I'm in the United States of America. Friends, this story could soon be repeated for physicians all across the United States. There's a similar case taking place in Colorado as we speak. The state of Colorado has forced a doctor to medically transition patients or risk prosecution. This comes from the Alliance Defending Freedom, a report from their agency. The ADF attorneys are representing the Christian Medical and Dental Associations and a Christian medical practice that filed a federal lawsuit recently challenging a Colorado law that forces healthcare professionals to participate in what they call gender transition procedures for children and adults, even when doing so violates your religious, ethical, and medical judgment. My goodness, look at what's standing in the way. CMDA, the Christian Medical and Dental Associations, is a group of Christian healthcare professionals with members in the state of Colorado who practice consistent with their faith. The Button Family Practice is a family-owned primary care clinic that serves patients in a small town in southern Colorado by providing patient-centered medical care. And Dr. Button is a physician and CMDA member who operates the practice according to his religious beliefs. Now, the ADF senior counsel, Brian Nehart, has recently said, quote, Colorado is once again at war with common sense, sound science, and religious freedom. He went on to say, quote, forcing doctors to perform dangerous, unproven gender transition procedures against their medical judgment, their oath to do no harm, and their faith is unconstitutional. The state is not allowed to conscript doctors to harm the very children and adults entrusted to their care. The First Amendment trumps Colorado's mandate to embrace the lie of gender ideology, end quote. So the Colorado Supreme Court in another Colorado state court recently interpreted the state's anti-discrimination law to force medical providers who prescribe hormones and or perform procedures for other conditions to also provide gender transition drugs and surgeries for children and adults or risk prosecution. Furthermore, the law prohibits medical providers from explaining their reasons for declining to provide gender transition procedures on their websites or listing that to the public in any way, shape, or form. As I said, friends, these things could soon come to the United States of America. Let's not kid ourselves of where we are in this world. As physicians who have a Christian worldview, a biblical worldview, are now being forced to possibly pay thousands upon thousands upon thousands of dollars for refusing transgender kinds of procedures, injections, and the list goes on. Do you see there's no real neutrality here? You know, the secular message for a long time was that we just want neutrality. We don't want to speak about God in our schools. We don't want to speak about the Bible and prayer and those kinds of things in school. We don't want the gospel being shared in school. We just want secular society to remain neutral in all these things. Where is that neutrality today, dear friends? Where is that saying, let's live and let live? No, we're not seeing that at all, are we? No, we're seeing the curtain being pulled back. And the real force behind this push for secularism from just a few decades ago really come to the fore and really being revealed. If I can say it this way, the mask is being pulled off, and we understand the way that this world is rapidly moving, and it fits perfectly with a biblical end-time scenario where the Antichrist will masquerade as a hero, but eventually his true colors will be revealed as he shows himself for who he truly is, anti-God, anti-Israel, anti-Christian, anti-Jesus, anti-anything that is real, that is genuine, that is true, that is honest, that is moral, that is decent, and his true colors will come out during the tribulation period. As we move to some other stories, I don't know about you, but when I was a kid growing up, I heard a little kid's song that said, Be careful, little mouths, what you say, for the Father up above is looking down in love. Oh, be careful, little mouths, what you say. Well, that's not just a good song for teaching kids some biblically moral lessons, but we really got to be careful, little mouths, what we say, even when we're sitting with someone that we love. And I'm not saying that someone that we love is going to betray us, but a device that they're wearing may end up betraying us after all. Apple is coming out with a brand new smartwatch, and they've had the Apple Watch for a long time, but they're coming out with a new version that has some interesting new features that make you scratch your head and say, what's this all about? Apple is really getting ahead of this. They're saying, don't worry about the new listening features in our new Apple Watch. It includes several intelligent listening features that have privacy and security baked in, they promise. But the protections can't change the facts of what these tools do. This is a report that comes from Wired, a technology resource, and the new Apple Watch Series 12 and Ultra 4 come not just with better fitness tracking and upgraded noise reduction, but also a whole new way to listen. Apple announced recently that the two smartwatches come with four opt-in audio intelligence tools that are powered by audio gathered by the watch's microphones. They include sound and music recognition, a conversation recap feature, and what they call a live rewind. And so what this live rewind does, a user can see a transcription of anything that was said in their environment in the previous 15 seconds. So what am I saying? I'm saying that people who are wearing this brand new Apple Watch that's coming out, it is recording 15 seconds of audio constantly, and it's constantly overriding those 15 seconds. But if a user presses a certain button on their watch, it'll store that 15 seconds. They can go back and review it. So imagine talking with someone who's just wearing one of these watches, and you're sharing something very sensitive. They could capture that audio and use it against you down the road, whether that's a family conversation, whether that's something that's supposed to remain in private. It could be secretly recorded. Now, Apple is trying to get ahead saying, look, we are not going to be able to access this. It's only stored on the device, and it's at the user's discretion. But what I am saying is that we could be recorded and not even know it, 15 seconds at a time. And so we understand some of the implications that the words that we say could be recorded. And I know that we've all had that experience with a smartphone, if you've been around it very long at all, where you're just having a normal conversation, then you go online or you get on social media and you're seeing advertisements for the very things that you've been just chatting about. It's crazy. And this technology is rapidly moving to a whole other level. And it's not just for these kinds of things that are people will wear on their wrist, but it's also getting into some of the policing capabilities. The policing capabilities, I say it again, that are out there. Clearview AI has some policing tools and technology that they are giving to police departments and security forces all across the world. They are testing, and again, I repeat the word testing, an AI tool that would let cops unearth your life online. It is called Inquiry IQ. It's a prototype that's testing a model with AI capabilities to link a whole bunch of information together. Clearview AI has developed an experimental AI tool that could extend facial recognition searches into broader automated research, including information on a person's online identity, background, associates. In other words, they could take the AI recognition feature of a smart camera that the police could use, and there's story after story after story of how this could work. But for instance, think about some of these Flock cameras that people have been up in arms about, and rightfully so, I believe. That Flock camera, it recognizes, hey, there's Josh Davis. He's driving down this certain road. Let's get a detail about who he is. Who does he know? What has he posted online recently? What is some of the things about him? And it builds a whole profile about who I am and it builds what it calls a candidate graph of possible identity and associates, perhaps my address, my phone number, my employer, my social media accounts, if I have a history of arrests and a criminal history, and all of that could be compiled into one database. Now, again, this is being tested. It's not in use by any police departments yet. But the very fact that this technology is here shows you again the steps that we're taking in this progression and how the world could be controlled by someone like the Antichrist when he comes onto the scene, and the tools that could be at his disposal to use to control people all over the world, thanks to some of these kinds of technologies that are coming onto the scene in our day. And friends, let's remain vigilant. Let's remain aware and awake as we are seeing the signs of the times emerge with each passing week. But ultimately, we remember that God is still on the throne, and prayer changes things, and that's what causes us to keep looking up.
0: This October, we're bringing three conferences together for one unforgettable weekend in Bristol, Virginia. It's Prophecy in the News Live, October 22nd through the 24th. We begin Thursday with apologetics, a full day devoted to defending the Christian faith and discovering why we can confidently trust the truth of God's Word. Friday, the focus turns to Bible prophecy, the rapture, Israel, the coming kingdom of God, and what Scripture tells us about the days ahead. Then Saturday, explore the mysteries of the Bible verse, angels and the unseen realm, ancient mythologies, biblical giants, and mysteries you may have never heard discussed in church. And we're bringing together Josh Davis, Dr. Kenneth Hill, Greg Patton, Micah Van Hus, Larry Stamm, Mac Dominic, and more. It's October 22nd through the 24th at the Delta Hotel in Bristol, Virginia. 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Lord willing, we'll be back here Monday, ready to once again bring clarity to the chaos. 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
4: But that secret is for the few, not for everyone. For the few, those people who deep down in their heart love God. And like I've always said, sometimes the best people are the most messed up. And they're messed up because they got angry. When they were children, they got angry at dad who was weak, at mom who was fierce, at other kids who were cruel, and began to seem like life was unfair. The worst people seemed to get the best dates. The people who rose to the top, a lot of them were boring, mean. They didn't have understanding. It seemed unfair. And then what did that lead to? It led to blaming God. That's right. So we got angry at God. And then our anger at people, well, then it justified in our mind. It justified taking drugs and then doing bad things. Your parents, maybe they accused you of smoking marijuana or something, and you hadn't. And you got so mad that you thought, okay, if they're going to accuse me of it, then I might as well go ahead and do it anyway. That type of thing. Most of you were really angry. But here's the problem. The problem is getting lost in your thoughts. So being really angry will get you lost in your thoughts, won't it? And you're stewing over what they said and what you want to do to them and how you're going to get even and how unfair it is. See, you're thinking those kinds of thoughts. And whatever it is that gets you lost in your thoughts, then you become subject to that kind of, an example would be like when you get really sick and you have a fever and you have all of these, what's the word for them? I can't think of the word, not delusions, but delirium, that's it. And all these thoughts are going through your mind over and over and dreamlike, and you lose control over that, those thoughts. There you go. When you're really sick and you have delirium, you have a fever, you lose control over those thoughts. You close your eyes, but it doesn't make any difference. They're there. You just have to wait until you're better. And something similar happens when you get angry, when you get upset, when you want something too much. You start thinking and thinking and thinking, and you get lost in those thoughts. But the problem is that when you get lost in that thought, well, one problem is you get out of control. That's one thing. But the other problem is that you become subject to influences upon your thoughts.
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4: Now, we all know that in real life, when somebody is not subject to a good influence, they can fall for bad influence. They can become subject to a bad influence. The classic example is kids when they resent their parents and rebel against their parents, who are good authorities, they fall then under bad influence. So from a good influence, when they fall away from it, they fall to a bad, can easily fall to a bad influence. It's that simple. Well, it's the same thing with your thoughts. Our soul was meant to be ruled by God. And when your soul is close to God and looks to Him and delicately searches out the way as you go through life, you are subject to Him. But when you fall away from Him, either willfully or without even wanting to fall away from Him, see, if you don't know how to stay close to Him, and you're not totally committed to Him, then you leave the door ajar so that you can do a little something naughty. You can hear a little naughty gossip or do something naughty. When you leave the door ajar, then before you know it, something gets to you, you become resentful, you become angry, you become emotional, you become excited, and falling into emotions is actually also falling away from the good authority. And so falling into the emotions, then you can become subject to wrong influences. It's that simple. So while I'm on that topic, let me tell you a little joke I just saw. It was in my book called An Introduction to Stress Management. Oh, you should get that book. It's so good. It's actually free at our website. You go to meditation, look for the, click on the free 4-part version, and it's there to download. Or you can get it on Amazon. But here's the story. It illustrates how we become subject to negative thoughts. A guy was driving far out in the countryside somewhere, and he got a flat tire. And he looked, and he didn't have a jack, you know, to jack up, a tire jack to jack up the car. So he thought, okay, I'll start walking and I'll go to the nearest farmhouse and get one. So he walked about 10 minutes and he thought, boy, I sure hope there's a farmhouse nearby. Then he walked another 10 minutes and he was thinking and thinking and he thought, boy, if there's a farmhouse, I sure hope they're home. What if they're not home? Then he said to himself, what if they don't have a jack? Then he kept walking and he kept thinking all these negative thoughts and then he thought, what if they have a jack? They won't lend it to me. He kept walking and thinking and thinking, and finally there was a farmhouse. He went up to the door. He knocked on the door. The farmer came to the door, and the guy said, you can take your lousy jack and go to hell. See, he talked himself into believing that they had a jack and they wouldn't give it to him. So these kinds of thoughts, they're not good, they're not healthy, and they don't lead anywhere except to doing and saying the wrong thing. So you have to stay out of your thoughts, and to stay out of your thoughts, you have to not, one good way is to not become emotional. When you don't become emotional,

0: You become emotional when you get lost in that thought process. Then you become subject to stress, vulnerable to stress, and little things that that shouldn't bother you, they stress you. So if you don't want to be subject to stress, you want to be master of your life instead of being subject. So you have to find a way to relate directly to your Creator. He is the one who is positive, creative, benevolent, kind. He is the one who has solutions. He is the one that doesn't lie to you and doesn't fool you. Everything else, everyone else, you can't totally trust it or trust them. Maybe they're not bad, but they themselves are misguided. They themselves are subject to wrong influences.
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0: And then, of course, there's study. You can study, but it's kind of dead. There's no life in it. You want real life, just in the moment, answers that come out of nowhere and solve your problem. Moses had a problem. He was fleeing from Pharaoh's army. Pharaoh had a great big army. Well, Moses had a big problem. There was the river. How was he going to get across the river? God said, no problem. He said, raise up your staff. And when Moses raised up the staff, the waters parted and he went across. The whole people went across to safety. God solved the problem out of nowhere. They were in a desert. There was no water, but then there was water, but it was bitter water. Remember that? God said, no problem. Just get that branch, throw it in there, and the water became sweet. See, God is the creator. So I will give you an example in the physical realm of how something can come out of seemingly nothing. Or it comes from another dimension. All right. A little bit of math and science. I know some of you are groaning. You don't like math. You don't like science. But some of you do. And some of you would like math and science if it was explained to you in such a way that you could understand it, that you could see it. So I love math and I love science. And so I hope you will permit me to talk a little bit about physics. I'm not a physicist. I'm just an amateur person who is interested in physics. Let's put it that way. And so please indulge me. And some of you are going to enjoy this. And it does tie in with the topic of a power that comes out of nowhere. And we're going to talk about that right now. Now, what you're going to hear is actually the audio version of a YouTube video, a little YouTube lecture that I made. And the title of that lecture is A Miracle or Amazing Science. A Miracle or Amazing Science. Here we go. So I will give you an example in the physical realm of how something can come out of seemingly nothing. It comes from another dimension. Take, for example, a wheel, a bicycle wheel. And you know how when your wheel is turning, when your wheels are turning on your bicycle or on your motorcycle, you know how it stabilizes you. You're very stable. If the bicycle is just there without moving, you can hardly stay balanced. It'll topple over. But when you're going fast on your bicycle, it's very stable, isn't it? Same with your motorcycle, even more so. Or a little top. You spin the top and it stands up and it doesn't fall over. It's totally

0: Stable. Amazing. Well, how is it that it stabilized? I'll let you in on a little secret. From the center? Oh, I'll tell you one more thing and then I'll let you in on a little secret. Let's say that you have a space station like you see in the space movies. A donut-shaped revolving space station. Great big, gigantic donut revolving. And as it revolves, it creates a gravity. They say artificial gravity, but actually it's gravity. And the gravity causes the astronauts to move gently toward the astronauts can walk on the inner surface of it. As if they were on the Earth. They have that feeling of gravity pushing them down to that surface they walk on. But anyway, there is gravity. How does this happen? It's because it's revolving. All right. And I saw a YouTube where they had recreated something like that in a laboratory. They had a big revolving thing. The astronaut was actually able to stand on the inside surface of the revolving thing. But the point I'm getting at is that gravity is coming from the center and pushes the astronauts out. Another example, your washing machine. When you put it on a spin cycle, it starts to spin faster and faster and faster and faster, and it becomes a centrifuge, and the clothes cling to the outside, just like that astronaut walking in the spaceship. And the energy pushes them out, and they cling. All right? So now, your bicycle wheels, same idea. They're spinning really fast. From the center of the bicycle wheel comes out, let's call it gravity. It pushes out along the spokes, radially outward in all directions in that two-dimensional plane. Well, if you look very carefully, a bicycle wheel is dedicated to a plane, isn't it? When it's spinning, when the wheel's really spinning really fast, it's dedicated to a plane. And you tilt it a little bit, it doesn't like it, but then it becomes dedicated to the new plane. And then you tilt it a little more, your motorcycle, it fights a little bit, but then it's dedicated to that plane. It's always dedicated to a plane. And likewise, the top or your gyroscope spinning around this way, it's also dedicated to a plane. But here's the interesting thing. It actually creates the plane. The lines of force radially outward from the coming out of the magical center of that bicycle wheel along the plane of the bicycle, it creates a plane. And then it's dedicated to that plane. And it's dedicated because of those lines of force. Gyroscopes are just magical. But so is any wheel. From the center of every wheel, of every revolving sphere, of every electron, every particle, every planet, you have this energy coming from the center radially outward. It comes it's like a creation. It's like the creation event in the very beginning. God sent out lines of force from the center. And they had curvature and precession in all directions. But when you have a spinning bicycle wheel, it's only on a two-dimensional plane.
1: 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I'm Jeremiah Trujillo. 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

0: So, you have heard, so I'll leave you with some little thing here. You've heard the expression, the truth shall set you free. Christ said, you will know the truth, and the truth will set you free. If you take that literally, it will set you free. And if it can set you free, then there's some kind of power there, isn't there? It's not just words. And you've probably noticed yourself that the truth is liberating. How many of you have been in a meeting at the office, maybe? And now it's 11:45 and they're still talking, and then it's 11:50, they're talking 11:55, and now it's noon and everybody wants to go to lunch, but they're still talking. And finally, somebody raises their hand and says, hey, I'm hungry. Can we break and go to lunch? And everybody is so glad that somebody told the truth. It's liberating. Well, the truth sets you free. So there's power. Somehow, there's some kind of power, even in that little tiny situation that I just described, which is no big deal. There's even some kind of a liberating power there. You've heard of full disclosure. There's something about revealing the truth about the shining a light on things, sunshine laws. There's something about shining a light on things, the bad things, wrong things, that disables them. They can no longer get away with what they were getting away with when they're observed. I think you got the idea that the truth, when spoken clearly, unmistakably, without thought of the consequences, without trying to make it more palatable, just the plain and simple truth, it's liberating. And the truth, see, when the truth comes out, it liberates, can liberate a whole society. So anyway, I just want you to see that there is a power in standing up. There's power in confronting, in truth, in light. See, it comes out of nowhere, but it's a real power. Just like the bicycle wheel that comes out of the center of the spinning wheel. Where does it come from? New power. That's why the universe is expanding. Ever expanding, because God is still creating, and you see it in every spinning wheel. More comes out than goes in. It says in the Bible, by faith we understand that the universe was formed at God's command, so that what is seen is made by that which is not seen. That's Hebrews chapter 11, verse 3. By faith we understand. By faith, we see. In other words, the person without faith, the person who doesn't trust their intuition, what their God-given intuition and common sense and conscience tells them, will not see these mysteries of the universe. And so the atheist science can't see what's before his very eyes, before his very spiritual eyes, before his intuition. So, once again, the beautiful verse from Hebrews says, by faith we understand that the universe was formed at God's command, so that what is seen is made by that which is not seen. So there is power, and it comes from God, that made everything. And at God's command, this power makes wonderful things happen. And the same source, in other words, God, who created the universe from nothing, he can give Moses power. He can give Samson power. He can give the apostles inspiration so that they have the power to heal people and the power to do miracles. And if you want a miracle, all you have to do is look at the center of a spinning wheel. Or if you want to see something that's amazing science but is like a miracle, look at the gyroscope and how it's able to be stable and stand upright. It's just amazing. Here's a beautiful quote from Albert Einstein. Albert Einstein was a true intuitionist. He saw, and he had faith that what he saw was true. Even when everybody doubted him, even when the whole world doubted him, he never wavered. Here's what he said. There are only two ways to live your life. One is as though nothing is a miracle. The other is as though everything is a miracle. So when we look at the spinning wheel, the gyroscope, is it a miracle or is it amazing science? If it's amazing science, it's like a miracle. And if it's a miracle, it's amazing science at the hand of God.
1: 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You're listening to Shedding Shackles with your host, Roland Trujillo. Roland wants you to know that Shedding Shackles is easy to find at your favorite podcast place. Just look for Shedding Shackles. Roland says that since his program is only on the radio once or twice a week, you really should check out the podcast so you can listen again. Thanks and blessings.
2: You're listening to Shedding Shackles. Have you heard about Roland's new sitting quietly exercise? You all know biofeedback for calming down and de-stressing. Well, that is what Roland's sitting quietly exercise is. But Roland says that it is also very spiritual. And the spirituality is in its simplicity. Why not check it out? Just go to sheddingshackles.com and look for sitting quietly. Do you have a friend or someone in your family who is stressed out and who you think might benefit from a little stress management exercise? Why not have them check out sitting quietly? It's totally free. What are you waiting for? Why not start managing stress today?
0: So basically, this radio program is what I do. So listen to this program. It's good because it's fresh. It's alive. It's a breath of fresh air, like we say on the program. And my sitting quietly exercise is totally free. And there's no religious talk or church stuff or anything like that. So you have friends who are upset, who are stressed out in some way, and they could use it. They could use my little sitting quietly exercise. But if you come at them with religion, they'll say, hey, whoa, back off. So this little website is just perfect. I'm working on a new book. Oh, it's really good. It's about food. Yeah, food and eating. And you're just going to love it. And it's going to be ready very soon. I'm editing the final process. I'm in the final process of editing it right now. Okay, so you go to sheddingshackles.com, and that's where you can find the little sitting quietly exercise or the little meditation. Or you can call the listener call-in line, 510-455-8851, and you can leave me a comment or a question. Love to get comments and questions. I might play it on the air. I'll put your voice right on the air. And you can press on a number and listen to the little meditation, a little 8-minute meditation. So I have those resources for you. And of course, they're totally free. And podcasts are free. So it's all good stuff. Until next time, Lord willing. And the creek don't rise. I'll see you then. Bye-bye.
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9: Are you now made perfect by the flesh? Of course not. Are you going to be perfect, which is mature? You're going to be spiritually really all you should be by the flesh? I ask you, is it not obvious in many television programs and other situations that there are plenty of people trying to urge us to be mature by the flesh?

0: Now, the world has plenty of advice about how to become a better version of yourself. Everything from the latest electronics to health aids, they're all life-changing. But you know something? God never said the flesh could perfect what only the Spirit can do. On this edition of Hope for Today, Bible teacher David Hawking concludes his message, Children of Abraham, from Galatians chapter 3, verses 1 through 9. Now, as we join him, David will show us from the Word why spiritual maturity isn't produced by human effort, no matter how hard the world tells us to try. So stay tuned. We're back in the Word in just a moment. 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Those are also free. Again, the website, davidhawking.org. Take a look after today's program. Right now, though, here's David with day four of his message, Children of Abraham. Our text, Galatians chapter 3, verses 1 through 9.
1: Oh, foolish Galatians, who has bewitched you that you should not obey the truth before whose eyes Jesus Christ hath been evidently set forth, crucified among you? This only would I learn of you. Received ye the Spirit by the works of the law or by the hearing of faith? Are you so foolish? Having begun in the Spirit, are you now made perfect by the flesh? Have you suffered so many things in vain? If it be yet in vain. He therefore that ministereth to you the Spirit and worketh miracles among you, doeth he it by the works of the law or by the hearing of faith? Even as Abraham believed God, and it was accounted to him for righteousness. Know you therefore that they which are of faith, the same are the children of Abraham. And that's why that's the theme of these nine verses. Verse 8, and the scripture, foreseeing that God would justify the heathen through faith, preached before the gospel unto Abraham, saying, in thee shall all nations be blessed. So then, they which be of faith are blessed with faithful Abraham. Now, as we look at the person of the Holy Spirit, there are three things that I believe Paul's pointing out in verse 1 and 2 about the method of our salvation. Number one, they were deficient in reasoning. Here's the second thing. They were not only deficient in reasoning, but they were deceived in doctrinal understanding. The third thing under the method of our salvation, they were deficient in reasoning, they were deceived in doctrinal understanding, and number three, they were disobedient to the truth of the gospel. And there are four things the Spirit of God does. We're born of the Spirit. Secondly, we're sealed by the Spirit. Third, we're indwelt by the Spirit. Now, number four, we are baptized by the Spirit. Folks, the baptism of the Holy Spirit is going to make us all bold, vibrant witnesses for Jesus Christ. I want you to understand that God wants to use you to witness, and that's all over the world. It's in Jerusalem, in Judea, in Samaria, other cultures and languages, to the uttermost part of the earth. That's the Great Commission. And we need the power of the Holy Spirit for it. Amen? Back to Galatians 3. Bet you thought we'd never get back there. First is the method of salvation. Second is the means of sanctification. Look at this. Verse 3. Are you so foolish? That's what he called them in verse 1. Are you so foolish, having begun in the Spirit, are you now made perfect by the flesh? Look, the problem of Galatians is still here. People go back to the law. Why? Well, because they know there are certain things that God said and either you're to do or not do. Actually, there's 613. They're a little bit more than people think. But here we are being told by the great apostle himself, who was the apostle to the Gentiles, he who confronted Peter back in chapter 2, because he was compromising by going back with his Jewish brothers and sisters and eating with them instead of with the new Gentile believers. And so Paul asks the question, you began in the Spirit, all believers have. Are you now made perfect by the flesh? Of course not. Are you going to be perfect, which is mature? You're going to be spiritually really all you should be? By the flesh? I ask you, is it not obvious in many television programs and other situations that there are plenty of people trying to urge us to be mature by the flesh? No, we are sanctified by the Holy Spirit. Go over to 1 Corinthians chapter 6, please. 1 Corinthians chapter 6. I'm not making this up. 1 Corinthians 6. And look at verses 9 to 11. Know you not that the unrighteous shall not inherit the kingdom of God? Amen. Be not deceived. Neither fornicators, nor idolaters, nor adulterers, nor effeminate, nor abusers of themselves with mankind, nor thieves, nor covetous, nor drunkards, nor revilers, nor extortioners shall inherit the kingdom of God. None of them are saved. And such were some of you. But you are what? Washed, cleansed. It's again the word cleansed with water. It's talking about the word of God. But you are not only washed, but you are what? Sanctified. Set apart for God to use. And you are justified, declared righteous in the name of the Lord Jesus and by the what? Spirit of our God. Do you think we might need the Holy Spirit? Yeah, we need the Holy Spirit. Back to Galatians 3. In verse 4, we have the motive for suffering brought up by Paul. Very interesting. Adding it to his little list of confronting us, are you following the law or are you following Jesus Christ crucified? He said, have you suffered so many things in vain? If it be yet in vain. That's a pretty powerful statement. Was there persecution in the life of Paul? Amen? Yeah. He even said, those who want to live godly in Christ Jesus will suffer. Not maybe, will suffer. He already said it. Just a question of time and in what the nature of that would be. The motive for suffering, verse 4. The fourth thing he brings up is in verse 5, and it's fascinating to watch his argument here. The miracles of our Savior. He therefore that ministered to you the Spirit, what did he minister to you? Anyone? The Spirit. He's talking about the Holy Spirit. And worketh miracles among you, doeth he by the works of the law or by the hearing of faith? Well, obviously it wasn't by the works of the law because he kept violating what they thought was the law of the Shabbat. He didn't, because you can take an ox or a donkey out of a ditch on the Shabbat. Then it wouldn't be any problem to heal somebody and not violate the law, would it? And the last thing he does in these nine verses is give us the message of the scriptures about Abraham. He's tying the whole thing together. And look at the beginning of verse 6. Even as, if I was having you all in Greek class again, and we were looking at the Greek text, even as means in the exact same way. Blow by blow, he's done all these, and now even as Abraham. Wow. They thought if you're an Abraham that you would be a keeper of the law. No, because the law didn't come till 430 years later by Moses. So how do we become children of Abraham? The same way we become children of the Lord. Even as Abraham did what about God? What does it say? Believed God, and it was accounted to him for righteousness. Know ye therefore that they which be, that which are of faith, the same are the children of Abraham. And the scripture, foreseeing that God would justify or declare righteous the heathen, these Gentiles, through faith, preached before the gospel unto Abraham. In other words, his whole argument of Galatians is, what I'm telling you was preached to Abraham. And that's what he believed when it says, in thee shall all nations be blessed. So then they which be of faith are blessed with faithful Abraham. And all God's people said, amen. Praise the Lord. There are two things I would draw to your attention as we conclude. One, very important. He's going to deal with it again. Verse 6, the position of Abraham. It was accounted to him for righteousness. That is a mathematical term. Put to one's account is referring to those who are accountants and having to do this all the time. On the ledger of God's word, Abraham, because of faith alone, righteousness was put to his account. In Romans 4, we read this, verse 1. What shall we say then that Abraham our father is pertaining to the flesh hath found? For if Abraham were justified by works, he hath whereof to glory, but not before God. For what saith the scripture? Abraham believed God. Same message as Galatians 3. And it was counted unto him for righteousness. And not to him that worketh is a reward. To him that worketh is a reward, not reckoned of grace, but of debt. How true that is. After all, God owes me a lot. I've been at church every Sunday this year. I got my pin that hangs all the way down to the floor. To him that worketh not, but believeth on him that justifieth the ungodly, his faith is counted for righteousness. And down in verse 9 of Romans 4, cometh this blessedness then upon the circumcision only, or upon the uncircumcision also? For we say that faith was reckoned to Abraham for righteousness. Are you all listening? Well, when was it reckoned? When he was in circumcision or in uncircumcision? Well, it wasn't in circumcision. He hadn't been circumcised yet, nor has he even heard of the thing. He received the sign of circumcision, yes, but it was a seal of the righteousness of the faith which he had yet being uncircumcised, that he might be the father of all them that truly follow the law in everything they do. Is that what he said? No, all that believe, though they be not circumcised, that righteousness may be imputed or put to their account also. He's the father of circumcision to them who are not of the circumcision only, but who walk in the steps of the faith of their father Abraham, which he had being yet uncircumcised. Listen to me, folks. If you put Romans and Galatians together, which Martin Luther did, he realized, and he wrote in his Latin Bible in Romans 1, the just shall live by faith. Fide only. Faith only. His whole life was changed, and the Reformation came, and we all bear the wonderful results today. And here in Romans and Galatians, it's the same guy who wrote both books. And the true gospel of Jesus Christ is apart from the law. Has nothing to do with the works of the law. The law is a schoolmaster, as we will learn in chapter 3, to bring us to where? To Christ, that we might be justified by faith. And the prediction to Abraham, one last thing in verses 7 to 9, the prediction to Abraham. I love this. You're talking about Paul and how he teaches. Verse 7. His children are they which are of faith. That should be clear. Verse 8. Genesis 12:3 includes the salvation of Gentiles. Therefore, verse 9, they which be of faith are blessed with faithful Abraham. Case closed. And yet, my dear friends, in Galatians 3:10, as many as are of the works of the law are under the law, for it's written, cursed is everyone that continueth not in all things which are written in the book of the law to do them. But that no man is justified by the law in the sight of God, it's evident, for the just shall live by faith. And we can add faith alone. Amen. Will you join me in prayer? Our Father in heaven, how we thank you for your word, for the carefulness of the Apostle Paul in step by step showing us what the Holy Spirit has done, and that it's by faith in Jesus Christ, for I have been crucified with Christ. Lord, I don't know the hearts of people, but Lord, I know they aren't going to heaven unless they've been born again by the Holy Spirit of God. And they won't be born again unless they're born of water, the cleansing of the Word of God and the cleansing of the Holy Spirit. Lord, I pray that we will all walk out of here with the knowledge of the Spirit that will strengthen us, and that we'll remember that the baptism of the Holy Spirit, unique, powerful, is what we need to be a witness all over the world. May it be so where we live today. In the blessed name of our Lord Yeshua, we pray. And all God's people said, amen.
0: Thank you for spending part of your day with us here on Hope for Today with Bible teacher David Hawking. 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
0: 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And let's get back to David.
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0: Well, thank you, David. 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

Now we begin reading the book of James from the Bible with chapter 1. James, a bondservant of God and of the Lord Jesus Christ, to the 12 tribes who are dispersed abroad, greetings. Consider it all joy, my brethren, when you encounter various trials, knowing that the testing of your faith produces endurance. And let endurance have its perfect result, so that you may be perfect and complete, lacking in nothing. But if any of you lacks wisdom, let him ask of God, who gives to all generously and without reproach, and it will be given to him. But he must ask in faith without any doubting, for the one who doubts is like the surf of the sea, driven and tossed by the wind. For that man ought not to expect that he will receive anything from the Lord, being a double-minded man, unstable in all his ways. But the brother of humble circumstances is to glory in his high position, and the rich man is to glory in his humiliation, because, like flowering grass, he will pass away. For the sun rises with a scorching wind and withers the grass, and its flower falls off, and the beauty of its appearance is destroyed. So too the rich man, in the midst of his pursuits, will fade away. Blessed is a man who perseveres under trial, for once he has been approved, he will receive the crown of life which the Lord has promised to those who love him. Let no one say when he is tempted, "I am being tempted by God," for God cannot be tempted by evil, and he himself does not tempt anyone. But each one is tempted when he is carried away and enticed by his own lust. Then when lust has conceived, it gives birth to sin. And when sin is accomplished, it brings forth death. Do not be deceived, my beloved brethren. Every good thing given and every perfect gift is from above, coming down from the Father of lights, with whom there is no variation or shifting shadow. In the exercise of his will, he brought us forth by the word of truth, so that we would be a kind of first fruits among his creatures.

0: James 1:19. This you know, my beloved brethren, but everyone must be quick to hear, slow to speak, and slow to anger. For the anger of man does not achieve the righteousness of God. Therefore, putting aside all filthiness and all that remains of wickedness, in humility receive the word implanted, which is able to save your souls. But prove yourselves doers of the word, and not merely hearers who delude themselves. For if anyone is a hearer of the word and not a doer, he is like a man who looks at his natural face in a mirror. For once he has looked at himself and gone away, he has immediately forgotten what kind of person he was. But one who looks intently at the perfect law, the law of liberty, and abides by it, not having become a forgetful hearer but an effectual doer, this man will be blessed in what he does. You may be able to hear this reading again by visiting our website, theword.info. Remember, the word is hyphenated, theword.info. Simply reading the word, this is Nicholas Hope.
1: 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It's a ministry of the James Dobson Family Institute, supported by listeners just like you. I'm Dr. James Dobson, and I'm thrilled that you've joined us.
2: Well, welcome to Family Talk, the broadcast division of the Dr. James Dobson Family Institute. I'm Roger Marsh. If you invited 100 committed born-again believers to a backyard barbecue, how many of them do you think would actually hold a biblical worldview? According to one well-known study, that number is just 9 out of 100. Isn't that shocking? Well, on today's Family Talk broadcast, Dr. James Dobson sits down with an impressive panel of Christian thinkers and apologists. The lineup includes Josh McDowell, Lee Strobel, Dr. Frank Turek, Dr. Gary Habermas, Dr. Erwin Lutzer, Dr. Del Tackett, and Dr. Alex McFarland. That is a lot of wisdom gathered in one room. Together, they will tackle the big questions of faith: what a Christian worldview really is, why so few believers actually understand it, and how to give a clear, confident answer for the hope that we have in Jesus Christ. So find a comfortable spot and settle in. Here now is Dr. James Dobson, starting the conversation with his panel of experts.
1: Alex McFarland is one of the individuals on the stage here with us today, and explain the word apologetics.
3: Apologetics is an ancient legal word that means a defense, a reason, a justification why we believe what we believe. In other words, prove your case. It's found in verses like 1 Peter 3:15 that says, believers are to be ready always to give an answer to anyone who asks a reason for the hope that is within you. An answer, a reason, why we believe what we believe. That's apologetics.
1: Mm. Dr. Del Tackett, what you are attempting to do is to get a Christian worldview across to people. And amazingly and depressingly, most people don't understand a Christian worldview.
4: No, that's true. They don't. That's exactly the problem that we have right now today in our culture. Barnett had a study not long ago where he attempted to try to determine the percentage of Americans that had a biblical worldview. The response to that survey showed that only 4% of Americans have a biblical worldview. That was based upon 10 basic fundamental questions from the scriptures. And he then sliced that data. Only 4% of Americans have a biblical worldview. He then re-sliced that data to look at the born-again believers in America, and it jumped up to an anemic 9%.
1: That means 9% of people who say they're committed to Jesus Christ, they've had a born-again experience with him, do not understand what a Christian worldview is.
4: That's correct. So if you had a barbecue, invited 100 people, 100 born-again believers to your home, 91 of them would not have a biblical worldview.
1: What is a biblical worldview?
4: That's a great question. I think the best way to illustrate that is if you were to simply view yourself standing in the middle of a large navigational compass, there isn't a direction that you couldn't turn and gaze out upon all the areas of life that God has not given us his truth claims about life.
1: Lee Strobel, you've also written a book on that very subject.
5: Right, and interviewed Dr. Habermas and others about it.
1: Did you?
5: Yeah. I was an atheist. I was someone who doubted the resurrection was true. I grew up asking questions that I didn't have anybody to give me answers. And I began to suspect that things like the resurrection were fairy tales and made up and make-believe. And then I learned about evolution in high school, and I thought, well, that puts God out of a job. But later, after marrying a woman who was an agnostic, and she ended up coming to faith, began to see positive changes in her character and her values and so forth, it encouraged me to investigate the evidence. And so few people actually take the time to do that. And I spent nearly 2 years of my life delving into the evidence for whether or not the New Testament can be trusted, whether or not the resurrection of Jesus Christ is an actual historical event that we can depend on. And I came away with the conclusion that the resurrection, that Jesus not only claimed to be the Son of God, but that he proved it by the resurrection, that I think is the best attested event of ancient history.
1: Have you found yourself in debates with those who were coming from the other side?
5: Oh, sure. Yeah.
1: How does that evidence hold up?
5: I'll tell you how it holds up. This will give you a good example. I did a television show for the PAX Network called Faith Under Fire. We have scholars like Dr. Habermas and William Lane Craig and others who make a career of debating atheists. And we did one of those debates in Chicago, and we took a vote. And among the people who walked in as avowed atheists, and we had thousands of people there, over 84% said, after hearing the case for Christ and the case for atheism, the case for Christ was by far the most persuasive. And we had 47 confirmed atheists who walked in the door, heard the debate, and walked out as followers of Jesus Christ because of the power of the evidence. When I was working on my book, The Case for Christ, I was interviewing a scholar and about the evidence for Christianity. And during a break, he paused and he said, you know, I just want to tell you, nobody's going to read your book. And I said, really, why not? And he said, well, we live in a postmodern world, especially young people today. They don't care about evidence for the resurrection. They don't care about historic reality. They don't care about truth. You know, you got your truth, I got my truth. It's a postmodern world. And I remember going home and telling my wife, nobody's going to read my book. You know, I'm wasting my time. And yet the single biggest group of people who've written me to say that they have come to faith in Jesus Christ through the evidence in the book, The Case for Christ, have been 16 through 24-year-olds. So I think this idea that somehow young people don't care about truth and don't care about reality and don't care about historic evidence is just not supported by the evidence.
6: They want answers. They definitely want answers.
1: They're hungry, aren't they?
6: It's illustrated by all the people who are here this weekend, Dr. Dobson. When Dr. Habermas lays out the evidence for the resurrection, or Lee lays it out, the skeptic may say, well, you know, miracles can't happen, so therefore I'm not going to believe in the resurrection. But what's the greatest miracle in the Bible? The greatest miracle in the Bible is not the resurrection. It's the first verse. If the first verse of the Bible is true, every other verse is believable. If the universe was created out of nothing by God, he can do anything else he wants in the universe. And we now have scientific evidence that the universe was created out of nothing. Now, what is nothing? Aristotle had a good definition of nothing. Nothing is what rocks dream about. So there was nothing, and then this entire space-time continuum leapt into existence. So miracles are not only possible, it is probable, given the evidence.
1: Yeah.

0: And if he were to die today, I know I'd go to heaven because he is my Savior and forgive me my sins. It'd be right about 9%, almost identical to youth. And the reason is, the stats that even I talked about this morning on belief is a reflection of the parents, of the adults. And now you're finding very little difference in the statistics on beliefs between young people and the adults in the church.
1: I don't understand how you can call yourself a follower of Jesus Christ and not believe in absolute truth. And what people say about that is that's fine for you. Yeah, absolute truth is different for every person. I don't know how they come up with that either, but they do.
0: You see, so many young people who are coming to Christ today within the body of Christ, over half of them, I'm convinced, are not coming to Christ because he's the way, the truth, and the life. They're coming to Christ because he's the best thing that's come along so far. Mm. And almost all faith today is self-centered, individualistic. What can it do for me? Forgiveness is only good if it takes away my guilt. It has nothing to do with God. And you talk to any youth pastor, as soon as something comes along that child that seems to be better, they're gone. And this is why I agree with all these gentlemen here. We've got to get back to substance within our message. Several weeks ago, right here in Colorado, I spoke to 450 junior high school kids. And I gave my testimony, and then I show how I struggled with the deity of Christ, the scriptures, and the resurrection. And I said, you know the problem? Maybe there might be two of you here out of 450. All their parents were in full-time Christian ministry. I said, there might be two of you that could give me any intelligent answer why I believe the Bible's true. And they all started looking at each other, and I said, tell you what. Tomorrow afternoon, last day of the conference, they were packing to go home. I said, at 4 o'clock, I'm going to be outside, blistering hot. I'll be under that tree. And if you want to come out there, I'll take 1 hour, not a minute more, and I'll tell you why I believe it's true. Jim, the next afternoon at 4 o'clock, 232 kids showed up. I literally thought it'd be 25 or 30.
1: They want to know.
0: They sat there, ended up being an hour and a half.
1: We have, I think, convinced ourselves that they don't want to know, that no one wants to know, and we're intimidated to tell them or even mention the name of Jesus Christ for fear we'll offend somebody. But the truth of the matter is they're desperate for meaning.
2: They really do. But here's what we've done. In the postmodern worldview, we have essentially put them on a cork, put them in an ocean, and say, there is no shore. And they want a rock to stand on. If someone will come to them that says there's a rock and a shore, they want to listen to it. But you better be sincere about it from the standpoint of the fact that they can smell hypocrisy a mile away.
3: Could I say also that something contributing to the doubt that young people have is the fact that we are living in an era where we have the proliferation of other religions. Young people say to themselves, well, I'm a Christian, but you know, there's the Muslim faith and there's the other faiths. And that's why I think it's so wonderful that even at this conference that we're having, we're actually having some breakout sessions and some sessions on various kinds of religions so that young people understand the difference. What my message is that I feel so deeply about is that we must point out that Jesus is the only qualified Savior. Come with me to 1993 in Chicago, the Parliament of World Religions, 5,000 delegates from all over the world meeting to try to unify the religions of the world. And I was there the whole week. I went into the area where all of the literature from 100 different religions was handed out. And I went on a search for a sinless Savior. So I began with the Hindus and I said, I'm a sinner and I need somebody who's not a part of my predicament to save me. Does Hinduism have a sinless Savior? No, we don't. I went to the Buddhists, Baha'u'llah, enlightenment, but not sinlessness. And it dawned on me that Jesus is sinless. He's the only one qualified to give us the kind of righteousness that a holy God demands that we have as sinners. And therefore, he's the only one who has the qualifications of saviorhood. Mm-hmm. And we need to be able to say to young people today, other religions have gurus and prophets. Much of what they say might even be good, live this way, etc. But there's only one person who is able to credit us with the righteousness of God so that we can be in God's

0: presence declared as holy as God himself is. There is no one else out there who meets those qualifications.
1: That is so good. When I wrote Life on the Edge, which is written for those between 16 and 26 to help bridge that gap from childhood to adulthood, we did focus groups to see what young people in that age group were thinking. And after a good number of them, the data showed the number one issue they care about. Of all the things, making money, fame, fortune, all the things that they care about, the number one issue was meaning. They don't know why they have meaning. Nobody has told them why they have meaning. And why would they draw that conclusion? Because they're sitting in school where they tell them that they came from meaningless matter that somehow coalesced. Why would they have meaning? Only Christ can give that meaning. And it's not just that they want to know how to share their faith. They want to know for sure that their own faith has meaning. And in that meaning comes their understanding of life itself.
2: I was in New Jersey over Easter weekend doing an apologetics weekend in a church. On Saturday night, we had several hundred teenagers there. And before the event, we had a dinner with the youth leaders that had organized this, teenagers from New Jersey churches. And so we had a little Q&A time, and it was really interesting. And one young lady, she was an 11th grader named Allison, she said, "I've learned more this weekend than in three whole years of being a believer." And she said, "I'm so excited." And I said, "Great, you know, this is wonderful." And she raised her hand, and she made the comment. She said, "A lot of the grown-ups just think that we teens are only interested in pizza and concerts, but we want to know the deep things of God, and we are ready for it." And I said, "Whoa, hit the pause button." I said, "How many agree with that statement? You want to know the deep things of God, and even though a teen, you say, 'Hey, I'm ready for it.'" And it was the whole group of youth leaders. And Dr. Lutzer's got it right. We have to pass the knowledge of Jesus Christ onto the young generation. A lot of religious leaders have claimed to represent God. Jesus claimed to be God. Some people spoke for God. Jesus spoke as God. And he validated his identity by rising from the grave, the only one in history who ever did that. And the world needs to know, especially the teens, that Jesus is real.
1: And that's what motivates you. Yes. David, tell us about your conversion.
3: Well, surprisingly enough, we had Norm Geisler speak over at the summit the other day, and he said that God reached down and picked up someone who had a very filthy mouth, and within 2 days, he was out on the street corner preaching the gospel. He got saved, and 2 days later, he was preaching. I was thinking to myself, wow, that sounds very familiar, because when I met the Lord in a camp, by the way, in Michigan, I had the filthiest mouth on the block. In fact, our neighbor, I tell the kids this too, and I don't think any believe me, but if my mother were alive today, she'd tell you. Our neighbor was a Marine in the Second World War, and one day he got a hold of my mother and he said, "Shut that kid up." He said, "I've been through 5 campaigns in the Pacific and I haven't heard that language." And when I met the Lord at this camp in Michigan, you might say that the gospel doesn't change your life, but from that time on, to the present time, I can't really believe that I've used God's name in vain. And that, to me, would be an utter miracle. And when I got home, by the way, from camp, the neighbors gave me a nickname, AC and BC, before camp and after camp. They didn't know it was Christ. They just thought, "Hey, the kid went to camp. Huh? I wonder what's going on now." And then the windows came up in the neighborhood, too.
1: Hey, Gary, let's suppose that I'm 17 years old and I come to you and I say, "I want to ask you some questions. I was raised in a church and my parents are Christians, but I'm having a real hard time believing that Christ is the Son of God who came down from heaven with a mission to save those of us who are in sin, all of us in sin. I can't accept that. Any way you can help me with my faith? Is there any evidence that that is true?"
4: Yeah, I'd like to know where the person's coming from, but we have this common conception today where we say all religions are the same. They all teach virtually the same truth. Smooth away the rough edges, and they're saying the same thing. Jesus is the only founder of a major world religion who ever claimed to be deity. There are no other takers. I mean, there are no other takers from their own lips. Jesus is the only founder of a major world religion about whom miracles are recorded within a generation. Jesus is the only founder of a major world religion who said, what you do with me determines where you spend eternity. And this is conceded by every critical scholar who writes. Jesus is the only founder of a major world religion who said, my death is going to be essential for your salvation. And Jesus is the only founder of a major world religion who not only predicted his resurrection, but did it. What I'm saying is, I'm not saying as a Christian, we know that these are the only ones because that's what we believe. I'm saying nobody else, no other major founder even claimed any of these things.
1: Yeah.
4: Now, when the person hears that, they usually, you know, falling back to this, aren't we all the same? But I would go immediately to the resurrection. And I would say, Jesus made these incredible claims. He claimed to be the Son of Man. He claimed to be the Son of God. Then he was raised from the dead. I would like this fellow to tell me, how else can I take the evidence except as a confirmation of who he said he was? And this is not a big philosophical argument, but just a real brief question for him, and that's this. If Jesus is only a man, and if the evidence shows he was raised from the dead, what happened? I think God would have to have acted upon him. And if God acted on his dead body, then I would think the best explanation is God approved of what he said. Of everything Jesus taught, probably the two most offensive things he taught, vis-a-vis the other world religions, is I am deity, and what you do with me determines where you spend eternity. Those are pretty exclusive claims. Why is he and he alone raised from the dead?
1: Frank, any last thing you want to say?
5: Well, I was just going to say, I came to faith back in 1985. I was in Sacramento, California in flight school, and I had a roommate who was the son of a Methodist minister, and I had all sorts of skeptical questions. And one day, it was happened to be a Sunday morning, we're sitting over breakfast, and I said to him, Mark, I just can't believe that there is a good God with all this evil. We discussed that before. And I really just can't believe Jesus is the only way. I mean, I just think that's way too narrow. And he said, well, I believe what the Bible says. I'm the way, the truth, and the life. No man comes to the Father except through me. And then I go, that's so narrow. So I looked at my watch and I said, well, if we're going to go to church, we better get going. We didn't even know where the church was. Somehow we found the church. We were walking in, and we noticed that the church had already been in session. And we sat down, and there was a preacher on a riser, and all he had was a Bible in his hand. And we sat down, and 2 minutes later, the preacher said, and then Jesus said, I'm the way, the truth, and the life. No man comes to the Father except through me. So Mark gives me the elbow. And he goes, some people think that's narrow. So then he gives me the real elbow, you know? And he said, but the truth is narrow. He said, if I want to call my friend John here in the front row, I have to put 10 numbers in exact order. If I get one number wrong, I don't get John, I get a wrong number. He said, the truth is very narrow. But as soon as I became a believer, the dictum that Augustine said, believe and then you will understand, really became true in my life, and I learned a lot more. Now, I still have questions. I still don't have all the answers. But right now, I think it takes a lot more faith to be an unbeliever than it does to be a believer. Hmm. And that's why I wrote the book, I Don't Have Enough Faith to Be an Atheist.
1: There are people who have been listening to us through these discussions who are drawn to Christ by what you all have had to say. Talk directly to that person.
2: Dr. Dobson, yeah. Years ago, G.K. Chesterton said this, that an open mind is like an open mouth. Its purpose is to close down on something solid. Otherwise, it becomes like an open sewer, rejecting nothing. And the search is what a lot of people revel in and glory in. It's just the journey, not the destination. But eventually, people have to come to that point where they say, I willfully choose to respond to what God has revealed to me. The fact is that, yes, Jesus is who he claimed to be in love. He went to a windswept hill outside Jerusalem, to a cross. Now, here's love. The very wood upon which he hung, the iron spikes that held him there, while Christ hung, shouldered the sin debt of the world, the guilt of Alex McFarland, the very instruments of his torture, the cross on which he was crucified, not only was he hanging there, he was sustaining it all in love. And he died as a substitute for me, for everyone, rose again, and he makes this offer. He says it's a gift, complete forgiveness, restoration, healing, salvation. It's yours simply for the taking. And so I would challenge every listener, if you know about God but don't yet have a relationship with God, this day pray and say, yes, Jesus, I choose you.
1: God's blessings to you all. Thank you for taking the time to be with us.
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6: The greatest questions of our faith aren't meant to leave us searching forever. They're actually meant, as G.K. Chesterton put it, to finally close down on something solid. And that solid ground is a person, Jesus Christ. You've been listening to a classic edition of Dr. James Dobson's Family Talk, one featuring Dr. Dobson and a remarkable panel of Christian thinkers, including Josh McDowell, Lee Strobel, Dr. Frank Turek, Dr. Gary Habermas, Dr. Erwin Lutzer, Dr.'s good friend Dr. Del Tackett, and Dr. Alex McFarland. 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
8: So how do we do that? 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
15: With SRN News, I'm Rich Thomason in Washington. The UN General Assembly hears a fiery speech from Israel's prime minister who vows...
16: The eternity of Israel will not falter. And the reason is simple. We have no other choice.
17: Powerful words from Israeli Prime Minister Benjamin Netanyahu, who speaks at the UN as he makes the point that the survival of Israel is at stake following the October 7th Hamas terrorist attack.
16: I want to give you an idea of what this means for a country of 10 million. 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That's 16 times 9/11. 16 9/11s.
17: Laura Winters reporting.
15: Netanyahu refers to Zohran Mamdani as the anti-Semitic mayor of New York, accusing him of distorting the facts and spitting in the face of truth. Last night, it was a glittering state dinner at the White House. Today, President Trump will escort Chinese President Xi on a visit to the National Archives. Mr. Trump wants to show Xi the Declaration of Independence, the Constitution, and the Bill of Rights. Keeps getting more expensive to borrow for a home.
18: Mortgage buyer Freddie Mac says the average rate on a 30-year mortgage rose this week to 7.03%. This is the first time the average rate has moved above 7% since January 2025. It's also the fifth straight weekly increase. As recently as this February, the rate averaged just under 6%. Mortgage rates have been mostly climbing as the war with Iran has fueled expectations of higher inflation, a key factor that influences mortgage rates. The upward trend has weighed on U.S. home sales this year. I'm Alex Vega.
15: One of the men wounded during the 2024 assassination attempt on then-presidential candidate Trump, campaign rally in Butler, Pennsylvania, has died. Jim Copenhaver was 76. This is SRN News.
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21: With the Wall Street Business Report, I'm Bill Alexander. Republicans in key states like Iowa and Michigan have called for ending exports of diesel refined in the United States to help boost domestic supply. A gallon of diesel fuel costs $6.52, up 73% from $3.77 right before the beginning of the war with Iran. That's according to AAA. General Motors and Ford Motor have lost more market share in the United States than any other automaker so far this year, as buyers prioritize fuel efficiency amid high gasoline prices. Ford's vehicle sales are expected to drop 8.8% through the first three quarters of the year, according to a forecast released Thursday. The Labor Department said Thursday that 197,000 people applied for unemployment checks last week, the fewest since mid-July. The average long-term U.S. mortgage rate rose this week above 7% for the first time since January 2025. For the Wall Street Business Report, I'm Bill Alexander in Washington.

0: It's a great day to study God's Word. Welcome to Through the Bible. I'm Steve Schwetz, inviting you to hop aboard the Bible bus as we continue our journey through God's entire Word. In this study, Dr. J. Vernon McGee reminds us that the Ten Commandments were only one part of the law given to the Israelites. God also gave them social laws and detailed instructions for building the tabernacle. And Dr. McGee brings it all close to home as he explains how the instructions for building an altar relate to believers as well. So grab your Bible, and while you find your place in Exodus, here's the conclusion of Dr. McGee's thoughts on memories that we started last time.
1: May I say that memory can be a very sweet thing. It can be a very wonderful thing. Many of you listening today have a memory that it's very sweet, is it not? Most of us here in California, we came from back east, did we not? And you remember when you were a young person and lived somewhere in the Middle West? Probably you lived up in, Ohio. Maybe you lived down in Kentucky. Or maybe you lived in New England. Or maybe you lived down in Georgia. Or maybe, as I did, in Oklahoma and Texas and Tennessee as a boy. Do you go back to a time in memory of your days at school? You remember the first sweetheart that you had? You remember your mother? You remember your father? You remember those exciting times in the past? You remember when you met your wife or you met your husband? You remember when you proposed? Do you remember the wedding? You remember the birth of the first child? Do you remember when sadness came in, the word of death? My memory's a wonderful thing, isn't it? And as I've been speaking, many of you have gone back in your mind's eye, back over the past to very pleasant days. And yet, some of us have some very horrible things in there also. Now, the child of God ought to also remember. Do you remember before you were saved? How many of you can remember before you were saved? And if you ever get a little discouraged as a Christian, you ought to go back to those days.
0: Yes, remembering how God has worked in our lives is a great way to remind us of why we can trust Him with the future. I can think of several great examples in my own life, can't you? Now let's pray and praise Him as we open His Word together. Heavenly Father, thank You for the work that You've done in the past, the work that You're doing now, and the work that You will do in the future. Help us to trust You in every circumstance. We pray that Your Word reaches far and wide. In Jesus' name, amen. Buckle your seatbelts. We're off to Exodus 20 on Through the Bible with Dr. J. Vernon McGee.
1: Now today, friends, we find that we've come to this 20th chapter, verse 18. Last time we saw the giving of the law, that is, the part of the law that we call the moral law, the moral code, the Ten Commandments. Now, he's not through by any means, because in the next few chapters, in fact, through chapter 24, why, we have social legislation. And then we have the instructions for building a tabernacle and Leviticus, the service of it. And that's all part of the law. All goes in one package, by the way. Now I'm reading verse 18. And all the people saw the thunderings and the lightnings and the noise of the trumpet and the mountain smoking, and when the people saw it, they removed and stood afar off. And they said unto Moses, Speak thou with us, and we will hear, but let not God speak with us, lest we die. Last time we called attention to the fact that the giving of the law is not a beautiful or pretty thing. There are people that think that it is, and they are generally the folk that haven't read very much about it, that it was wonderful that God gave the law on Mount Sinai. Well, it's not presented to us that way here in the Scripture. We saw before the thunderings and the lightnings and the danger that was, and now the people, very frankly, they backed off as far as they can get, and they tell Moses, we're afraid, but we want you to speak to us, but not the Lord. And verse 19, And they said unto Moses, Speak thou with us, and we'll hear, but let not God speak with us, lest we die. children of Israel didn't think it was pretty. And then verse 20, and Moses said unto the people, fear not, for God has come to prove you, and that his fear may be before your faces, that ye sin not. You see, the law presented a very high standard. The law of the Lord is perfect. Nothing wrong with the law. And it demands, therefore, perfection. And friends, if you're not prepared to give perfection, you better get on some other kind of standard, a basis, than saying you're saved but keeping the law. Because if you're not perfect, you won't make it. The law is perfect. It demands that. And I thank God that under grace, he'll take a poor sinner like I am. Grace reveals something of the goodness and wonder of our God. Now, he continues on here. Verse 21, and the people stood afar off, and Moses drew near under the thick darkness where God was. And the Lord said unto Moses, thus thou shalt say unto the children of Israel, ye have seen that I've talked with you from heaven. Ye shall not make with me gods of silver, neither shall ye make unto you gods of gold. Now, this is a very significant and important thing. Why did God appear in just this way unto the children of Israel? Well, the reason, I think, is quite evident, and it's simply because he wanted to impress upon them that he is the living God, and that the idols around them, and they were idolaters, we'll find that out later, that down in the land of Egypt, all this business of worshiping the creature rather than the Creator, and he's now probably coming closer to these people than he'd ever come before. That's very important here to see. Now, we come to the mention of the altar here. God gives them the commandments, and along with the commandments, there's given an altar. Altars for sacrifice. This is the same thing you have in your bathroom. You have a mirror, and underneath that mirror, you have a basin. The mirror reveals that you have a smudge spot on your face, and down beneath is a basin, and you wash your face with the basin. And so there is the mirror. The mirror is this law of God, reveals his standard. But the law is perfect. Man's not perfect, and it reveals that smudge spot. But thank God there's a basin down there, and that's the purpose of the altar. That altar speaks of the cross of Christ and the blood that he shed. Now, notice the instructions concerning this altar, because, again, this is the altar they had to use before the tabernacle was made. And it was apparently an altar that everywhere they journeyed, they made one like this. They couldn't take this one with them, the one in the tabernacle was one that could be transported. Now I'm reading verse 24. An altar of earth thou shalt make unto me, and shall sacrifice thereon thy burnt offerings and thy peace offerings. Now there's no sin offering here. Why? Well, we'll not get to that till Leviticus, because there could be no sin offering or trespass offering until the law was given. The peace offering reveals that man needs a sacrifice that reconciles him to God, and that Christ did make peace by the blood of his cross. And the burnt offering speaks of who he is, his worthiness, his ability to save. Now, this altar that's to be made of earth was the place they were to sacrifice burnt offerings, peace offerings, thy sheep and thine oxen. In all places where I record my name, I will come unto thee and I'll bless thee. So obviously they made an altar everywhere they went on the wilderness march until instructions for the tabernacle were given. Now verse 25, and if thou wilt make me an altar of stone, thou shalt not build it of hewn stone. For if thou lift up thy tool upon it, thou hast polluted it. Now, this seems strange to us today. In other words, there would be those that would say, well, let's make an altar of stone. And this man says, I'm an engraver, and I think it'd be nice if we could have it attractive looking. and make it appeal and very beautiful looking. Now, here is something. It's a very delicate matter, but it's very important. And there's a great spiritual lesson that is here. God says that you make my altar, you make it of plain stone, no engraving, and the minute that a tool is put upon that, why, it's polluted. Now, I don't want anything that has to do with it at all. Now, we've gone way past this, and we've come to the place where today a great many people feel that there should be in worship things that are beautiful, that everything should be made as beautiful as possible with music and soft lights, beautiful colors, and that the message should be given in very low tones and a very dignified manner and as flowery as it possibly can be. Well, we've come through that period and we've had that type of thing. It's quite interesting that that made no appeal to the unsaved world. Liberalism emptied our churches. Liberalism years ago couldn't have an evening service. Somebody said to me, why do you think that the liberalists got so involved today in all of this social setup? Quite obviously, he wasn't doing anything for years, and he felt very much left out of it. A man said to me, well, why don't you start marching and protesting? My friend, that's not my business. I have too much to do. I keep busy without marching or protesting. Mine's not a protest. Mine is a positive message. And I'm not protesting anything. I'm just giving out the Word of God, and it steps on a lot of toes, I can tell you that. But it's the Word that'll do it. We're to give it out as it is. And there should not be any attempt today to water down the message. Now, don't misunderstand me as I say, this is a delicate subject. No one today has put more emphasis in having an attractive place of worship. I've had the privilege of remodeling the interior of the Church of the Open Door in my ministry. I had to go through a long period of just urging this upon the church before they were willing to do it. And it was at some expense. I'm for soft lights. I love beautiful music. And I love flowery speaking. But my friend, when any of these things obscure the message of the cross and take attention away from the person of the one who died on that cross, then that becomes the offense of the cross, a real offense. And that's the thing today that God does not want to happen. And Paul, when he went to the city of Corinth, you will recall, they were philosophical. There were quite a few of the priests there of the heathen religions trying to identify with all the sin of Corinth. And some of them did pretty well in identifying with it. They had many hippie types in the city of Corinth. But when Paul came there and saw the situation, saw that they were secondhand philosophers, they wanted to argue, they wanted to discuss, they wanted to appear intellectual. They wanted to appear to be hip. They wanted to belong to the now generation. My, how they were going in every direction. And Paul, who'd had a similar experience in Athens where they wanted to hear some new thing, Paul says, I determined not to know anything among you save Jesus Christ and him crucified. And friends, if that's left out of the message, I don't care how high the steeple is. I don't care how loud the church bell is. I don't care how beautiful the sanctuary is. I don't care how lovely and soft the music is. And I do not care how educated the preacher is that's in the pulpit. That is not a church. But may I say to you, that's anything but a church. That is polluted as far as God is concerned. The thing that is important is the message of the Word of God. That's the thing that should go out today. There is an attempt to dress it up and to do something with it. This is very important to see here. This is instructions for the altar. We present just Jesus Christ and him crucified. That is our message. That should be our message. Now there's something else here. Verse 26. Neither shalt thou go up by steps unto mine altar, that thy nakedness be not discovered thereon. Now there are great many that would build some nice, lovely steps to go up to the altar. That would make it very convenient, you see. And when a man would step up, and they wore a type of a skirt in that day, why, the nakedness would be revealed. God says, I don't want to see it. That which speaks of the flesh, God can't use. And let me make this very personal. Anything that Vernon McGee does that's of the flesh, God hates it, and God won't use it at all. God does not want a display of the flesh in anything that has to do with his work. We need to guard against that type of thing. And sometimes it disturbs me when people can only see the preacher and not see the one that he's trying to present. I personally don't like anyone to tell me it's a beautiful sermon. The last thing in the world I want to preach is a beautiful sermon. I want to preach a beautiful Savior. And I'd like for people to leave and say, my, isn't Jesus wonderful? Not that the preacher is. That doesn't make any difference about him. I've had very few real compliments since I've been a minister. But when I was a pastor as a student down in Georgia on a little white unpainted church on the side of a red clay hill, and one morning after the message, after everyone had left, a boy, there is a country boy, and I mean country, friends. He wore high yellow shoes, buttoned up too, by the way. And he waited around, as timid as he could be. He was really a country boy. After everybody left, why, he came up to me, and tears were in his eyes. He took hold of my hand, and he said, my, I didn't know Jesus was so wonderful. And he wanted to say something else, but he wasn't able to say it. And he just turned and walked out of the church, and I watched him, because that church was in a cotton patch then. It's in the city there now, but that was a cotton patch in my day. And I saw him walk down across that cotton patch, and I watched him as he walked, that country boy. He said he didn't know Jesus was so wonderful. And I said, oh, God, let me so preach that people will think Jesus is wonderful. That was a compliment. I've had many like that, by the way. And we don't need the display of the flesh in the ministry, in the pulpit, or in church work. Now we come to chapter 21, and here we have this social legislation. It's quite interesting, some of the things that are dealt with here. And I begin reading at verse 1, because this has to do with master and servant. And that was a pretty important issue in that day, after all these people had been slaves in Egypt. Now these are the judgments which thou shalt set before them. If thou buy an Hebrew servant, 6 years he shall serve, and in the seventh he shall go out free for nothing. In other words, they could never permanently make one of their brethren a slave. Now verse 3, if he came in by himself, he shall go out by himself. If he were married, then his wife shall go out with him. If his master have given him a wife, and she have borne him sons or daughters, the wife and her children shall be her master's, and he shall go out by himself. And if the servant shall plainly say, I love my master, my wife and my children, I'll not go out free, then his master shall bring him unto the judges. He shall also bring him to the door or unto the doorpost, and his master shall bore his ear through and all, and he shall serve him forever. Now, this is a remarkable thing that's put right here. And here's a picture of the Lord Jesus Christ, if there ever was one, and it's a beautiful one. The law is this: if a man is a slave, and he can go out in 7 years. And if he was married when he became a slave, he'd take his wife out. But if while he's a slave, that he gets a wife, and that means one that's a slave of his master, then he can go out, but not his wife. She can't go out free. And so if he say, though, well, I love my wife, and I love my master, I want to stay. And then he takes an awl and bores them through. Well, that's a picture of the Lord Jesus Christ. You say, how in the world can that be a picture of him? Well, I think a very wonderful picture of him. He came to this earth and he took upon himself our humanity, and we were all slaves of sin. He could have gone out free. He didn't have to die upon the cross, but he came down to this earth and he became a servant, obedient even unto death. And he died and went through the same gate we did in order that he might get a bride for himself. But he had to be crucified to do it. And the writer to the Psalms takes that picture and uses it. Over in Psalm 40, verse 6, "Sacrifice and offering thou didst not desire. Mine ears hast thou opened. Burnt offering and sin offering hast thou not required. Then said I, lo, I come in the volume of the book, it's written of me. I delight to do thy will, O God, yea, thy law is within mine heart." And that refers to Christ. Somebody says, how do you know it refers to Christ? Well, if you would turn over to the 10th chapter of the Epistle to the Hebrews, why, we find there that it was fulfilled when our Lord came to this earth. Because in Hebrews 10:5, it says, "Wherefore, when he cometh into the world," now speaking of Christ, "he saith, sacrifice and offering, thou wouldst not, but a body hast thou prepared me." Now, it's not his ears he's digged, but he gave him a body. And Christ took upon himself a body, and he'll have that body throughout eternity. But he could have left this earth without dying. But he said, I love the church. I love the sinner. And so he died and became obedient unto death, even the death of the cross. What a picture this is of Christ right here after giving the Ten Commandments. Now we have here a series of laws that have to do with injuries to a person. I think it's well to note this. Verse 12, "He that smiteth a man so that he die shall be surely put to death." Now this is the basis for capital punishment. Now great many today, especially these young people, have been fed a bunch of malarkey today, a bunch of propaganda, and they're told that thou shalt not kill means you can't become a soldier. May I say that the Lord says that a government has a perfect right. He that smiteth a man so that he die shall be surely put to death. The nation Israel could put to death any murderer. It's well to look at the total word of God, by the way. And then verse 13, "And if a man lie not in wait, but God deliver him into his hand, then I will appoint thee a place where he shall flee." Now, we're going to come to that later, the cities of refuge. "But if a man come presumptuously upon his neighbor to slay him with guile, thou shalt take him from mine altar that he may die." In other words, if the murder is premeditated, the man is to be executed. Now, if he does not do it maliciously, and I think oftentimes in self-defense, that a man without premeditation attempts to defend himself, I would say that that would not merit an execution at all. Now, will you notice how God protected the family? Verse 15, "He that smiteth his father or his mother shall be surely put to death." God certainly protected the home. "And he that stealeth a man and selleth him, or if he be found in his hand, he shall surely be put to death." God did not approve slavery at all. It was the system in that day, and God always dealt with those things. But it doesn't mean that he approves them. In fact, it's quite obvious he condemned it. "He that curseth his father or his mother shall surely be put to death. If a man strive together, and one smite another with a stone or with his fist, and he die not, but keepeth his bed, why, then he's to reimburse him." You see, here's the basis of the laws of our land. Now, I'm not going to go down through all of these, but I would recommend that you read this, because here is the basic of law and order, and any nation must have something built on this, my friend, if they're to have a civilized nation. And it's in here, verse 24, "Eye for an eye, tooth for a tooth, hand for hand, foot for foot, burning for burning, wound for wound, stripe for stripe." In other words, friends, there is this law of reciprocity. This is a law that must be enforced if there is to be law and order and protection of human life and property. And thank God, though, that there is one who's prepared, though, to extend grace to us that we might be saved. So until next time, may God richly bless you, my beloved.
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0: Is it possible to be too bad to come to church? You think you need to clean up your act or get your life together before you can come to Jesus? Today on Truth for Life, Alistair Begg looks at what Jesus had to say about assumptions like these. Let's open our Bible to Mark chapter 2, beginning with verse 15.
1: Now, the incident that we're considering here, as recorded by Mark, clearly made a strong impact on the early Christians. I say that because not every incident that you find in Mark is also found in Matthew and in Luke, but this particular incident is. It's not unique in that, but it is one of a number that fall into that category. And it would seem that verse 17 registers itself, as we might have anticipated it so doing, just because not only of the pithy nature of the statement, but also because of such a clear expression of Jesus' purpose and his mission. And to verse 17 we will come, but first of all we must notice that these verses, 15 and following, follow on from verse 14. You don't have to be brilliant to recognize that, but it is important to realize that there is an obvious progression here, following upon this dramatic encounter with Levi at the tax collector's booth. Jesus had commanded him to become his follower. Levi had got up and had now become his follower. And the inference at least appears to be, and this is what we suggested to one another this morning, that Levi had then determined that he would bring together a company of his friends and work associates. Perhaps this was a standard practice. Perhaps people knew that the dinner parties at Levi's house were not to be missed. And he simply continued his pattern with a twist, the twist that was about to become apparent as a result of the guest whom he had invited. The guest list is really the bugaboo here, because the guest list does not really comply with the expectations of the religious Jew. Most religious people would have regarded it as a very unexpected list of invited people. And that because they had come to the conviction that the real essence of living for God was to make sure that you lived in isolation from all who were clearly not for God. And what Mark is telling us here is that Jesus has really made a kind of provocative move in accepting this invitation to the home of Levi, because we're now finding him in the company, a company that any respectable Jewish leader would have felt duty-bound to avoid. And this, of course, is just exactly what we would expect, that the Pharisees then, on looking at this, found it very, very difficult to understand and certainly could not accept what Jesus was doing. Now, if you think about it, there is some justification for their concern, because eating a meal with someone is significant. We sometimes talk about a young man who, in dating a girl, has managed to get his feet under the table. At least we say that in Scotland. And what it means is that he's actually taken it up a couple of notches, and he's moving very close to the point where he might manage to snatch this girl away, because he has managed so to engage himself with the family and to be one with them in fellowship. And to sit and eat a meal with someone in this context was in some measure to express a sense of identification with those individuals. Jesus understood that and was clearly doing it with purpose. Now, what you really have in this incident is essentially a question that is posed by the Pharisees and an answer that is given by Jesus. The background is important once again. You will notice how these people are identified, that the teachers, they are identified, verse 16, as the teachers of the law, which is another way of saying the scribes, who were Pharisees. In the King James Version, I think it uses the phrase, the scribes of the Pharisees. And this, the NIV is trying to make sense of that. It says that the teachers of the law, the people who were involved in the grammatical nuances of the law, who were themselves part of the Pharisaical group. But what we discover is that by this time, by Jesus' time, those who were the descendants of the Hasidim had taken it up by just a few notches. They had developed an intricate and comprehensive system of laws. They had ended up with some 613 commandments. Moses had been given 10. They were now up to 613. This system of law was in order to ensure that they would remain hermetically sealed from those who were not the observance and the observers of the law. And if that were not enough, they had then decided that they would add to the 613 extra little laws, extra little codas and codicils, in order to ensure that the righteous, namely themselves, would be kept the necessary distance away from sinners, from these people who paid no attention to their long list of regulations. Now, their concern for purity was actually not positive. Their concern for purity was not the concern of a surgeon who tomorrow morning in his first surgery is there to ensure that he has plenty of time to scrub up. And the reason that he scrubs up is because he is about to be involved with the sick. Theirs was a scrubbing up of isolation, not a scrubbing up of involvement. And Jesus provokes their indignation by entering into the very realm which they regarded as being wrong for their participation. Their concern was self-preservation, no contamination at all costs. And what they discover is that this Jesus, who has been casting out the demons, who healed the leper, who raised the paralytic, who has been making such a tremendous impact

themselves in verse 6. They were thinking to themselves, why does this fellow talk like that? He's blaspheming. But they didn't come out and say, Jesus, why are you talking like that? You're a blasphemer. No, they just, they were bold enough to be annoyed about it, but they weren't bold enough to say anything about it. And here they're once again offended by it, but they don't come to Jesus. Notice they will come to his disciples. When the Pharisees saw him eating with the sinners and the tax collectors, they didn't ask Jesus, they asked his disciples. Why does he eat with tax collectors and with sinners? Their outrage at what they consider unacceptable behavior is expressed indirectly. And when you go on and read through the Gospels, as I know many of you are doing, you will find that the complaint of the Pharisees that is recorded here for us by Mark in 2 is a common complaint. So, for example, at the beginning of Luke 15, where you have the story of the lost sheep and the lost coin and the lost boys, Luke records the beginning. Now, the tax collectors and sinners, that's the same group that Jesus is with now, the tax collectors and sinners, were all gathering around to hear him. But the Pharisees and the teachers of the law muttered, this man welcomes sinners and eats with them. They're still on at it. And indeed, when you take in Matthew's record, the common conception of Jesus by the Pharisees, it was that this Jesus of Nazareth was a greedy, hard-drinking fellow who had a hard time making good friends. Remember what they said? They say John the Baptist comes and he neither eats nor drinks, and they call him an ascetic freak. Jesus of Nazareth comes and they call him a wine bibber and a glutton who hangs out with the wrong crowd. That's what the Pharisees thought of Jesus. You think Jesus was unduly concerned? I don't think so, not for a moment. Otherwise, I don't think he would have gone to this particular party. Well, I think that's enough on that. We've done enough, haven't we? Let's come to the reply of Jesus himself. On hearing this, either the disciples came to him and said, this is what they're saying, or that he overheard them. It's interesting to try and figure out what the Pharisees are actually doing here, whether Levi invited them or they just showed up. Maybe they were like the kind of Pharisaical police, or perhaps it's more of an outdoor event, as is often the place. And the event could be taking place in such a way that Pharisees could be on the perimeter of things and be observing it and be aware of what was going on. I don't really know, and you can, when you find out, then you can let me know. But Jesus then answers, first of all, by way of a proverb with which none of his opponents could realistically disagree. In other words, he says, it's not the healthy who need a doctor, but the sick. Anybody got a problem with that? That makes perfect sense, doesn't it? It was probably a proverbial statement at the time. So he quotes a proverb, and then he explains his purpose and his mission. First of all, he speaks in the third person with a proverb, and then he speaks in the first person when he tells what he's doing. The healthy don't need a doctor, the sick do. And here he says, I have not come to call the righteous, but sinners. In other words, he says to them, you are here asking if it is permissible for me to do this. And I want you to know, it is my purpose to do this. This is my reason for being here. I mix with sinners because they have a disease and I have a cure. That's what he's saying. Makes perfect sense. Why would I spend time with religious people? Why would I spend time with the folks who are so sure that they're in the right and they're fine? They never listen to me in any case. No, the people I've come to spend time with are the ones who know themselves to be in need. I've come to spend time with the sick and the sinners. He had not and he has not come to call those who believe themselves to be righteous, but to call those who are outcasts, who know that they need to be made whole. The whole of his mission was directed towards the sinful, and to use the imagery here, the sick. It's good just to let that settle in our minds, because I want to make one or two points of application. All right? Jesus accedes to the request to go to Levi's house. He has seen Levi called to him. Levi has become a follower. There are many other tax collectors, apparently, who are interested in Jesus and have actually begun to follow. And perhaps Levi's had a tremendous impact before they even get to the house. The Pharisees are concerned.
He's not keeping the regulations.

0: Nations. This is not what we expected. This is not, he can't possibly be a prophet of God. He can't possibly be a genuinely religious man, because any genuine religious man would be keeping the 631 commands, or however many there are, and he's not doing that. Jesus says, well, what do you expect? Doctors don't need to spend time with the healthy. They spend time with the sick. I have come to the sick and to the needy. Okay? Now, one or two points of application and we're done. First of all, by way of application, let's sound a cautionary note. And the cautionary note is this. Jesus, by his involvement, by his attendance in the home of Levi here, did not and does not condone or excuse sin. It is not uncommon for some people to pitch off from the story of Levi's party to an explanation of why it is that they believe themselves to have perfect liberty to engage in all kinds of things which actually belong to our pre-converted experience rather than our post-conversion experience. Jesus did not go among the people in Levi's house for any other reason than to save them. He went there for some had been saved and others may be saved. And in seeking to follow this pattern, we daren't use it as an excuse to indulge our own sinful appetites. Now, there is a fine line here because the boat has to be in the water without the water being in the boat. That's the hard part. And of course, it is easy to go the Pharisees' route for complete and total isolation, freed from contamination, wear the mask, stay away. It is hard to be in but not of. Jesus had that as a plan. Father, I don't ask that you take them out of the world. I want you to leave them right here in the world, but that you keep them from the evil one. So it is possible to be engaged in this way. Indeed, it is vital to be engaged in this way without using it as a mechanism for our own sinful propensities. That's just a cautionary note. Now you see this, don't you? When Paul later on explains to the Corinthians, he says to them, I have written to you in my letter not to associate with sexually immoral people. Wow. That kind of limits my friends right there. Then he says, not at all meaning the people of this world who are immoral or the greedy and swindlers or idolaters. Because in that case, you would have to leave the world. But now I'm writing to you that you must not associate with anyone who calls himself a brother, but is sexually immoral or greedy, an idolater or a slanderer, a drunkard or a swindler. With such a man, do not even eat. Secondly, by way of application, let us not use a professed desire for holiness as an excuse for not cultivating friendships with unbelieving people. Okay? Let's not fall foul of this idea that now, once in Christ, what we're supposed to do is just hang around with everybody who believes the same as we believe and goes where we go and does what we do. How in the world are we supposed to reach the gospel? If all the salt stays in the salt shaker, what are you going to do with the mashed potatoes? The salt has to be on the mashed potatoes. It has to be in the mashed potatoes. And Jesus is in amongst the mashed potatoes. And we must be there, identifying with sinners in their need, not identifying with them in their sin. And Jesus is here encouraging, by example, our involvement, not our isolation. Thirdly, by way of application, the church is clearly for those who are spiritually sick. I met this morning somebody who's moved to this area to become one of our emergency doctor physicians. And I was saying, that's going to be quite a thing as all those folks roll in, as those sirens go round and round and those large machines come careening into the parking lot. And all of a sudden, they're confronted with this circumstance. That's what the church is in part supposed to be. It's supposed to be a hospital. So that's what makes it so staggering, isn't it? When people think that the church is only for religious people and for the insiders and for folks who, quote, like that kind of thing. The people, when they run up against it, are supposed to say, we better get him to the church. Those people care. Those people are interested. Those people won't send him away. They won't send her away. Sure, she's confused. Sure, she's made bad choices. They won't send her away. Not unless, of course, the place is increasingly full of Pharisees. You remember in the parable of the Good Samaritan? What did the priest and the Levite do? Nothing. Why? Out of a concern for external purity. They couldn't go near that character without violating one of those laws. Jesus says, don't play that game. The Pharisees had turned religion into an insider's club. And as I suggested to you this morning, every congregation that has doctrinal convictions and distinctives, that cares about being obedient to the Bible and so on, runs a risk that those who hold more loosely to the scriptures do not so quickly face. And the risk is of becoming increasingly Pharisaical in our perspective. It was William Booth, remember, who established the Salvation Army, who wrote the little doggerel, "Some want to live within the sound of church and chapel bell. I want to run a rescue shop within a yard of hell." Fourthly, the church is a company of saved sinners. So people ought to be able to come amongst the people of God, just as they would have done in Levi's house, and say, "Oh, wow, I didn't know that anybody in here had ever in fact faced those things." Listen to Paul again. "Do you not know that the wicked will not inherit the kingdom of God? Do not be deceived, neither the sexually immoral, nor the idolaters, nor the adulterers, nor male prostitutes or homosexual offenders, nor thieves, nor the greedy, nor drunkards, nor slanderers, nor swindlers will inherit the kingdom of God." And then here's the great sentence. "And that is what some of you were." And that is what some of you were. Not "that is what some of you are." That is what some of you were. But the grace of God has brought you out of that. Not to make us smug. Not to isolate us. But to say, "Dear Lord Jesus, how I long that the same grace that has rescued me might rescue my friends." The church is a company of saved sinners. Penultimately, there are many, many people who are spiritually sick and dying for want of the word of God that will heal them and save them. Oh, I know that you run into those who are self-righteous and apparently have no interest in things, but that is not the case in every instance. And one of the lies of the devil is to tell us, "You know, people are basically all right. You don't need to go to them with that stuff about Jesus and his blood being shed for sinners. They're nice people. In fact, some of them are frankly nicer than you." And you think about it and you say, "You know, I'm right. They're right." But the answer to that is not to say, "Well, I'm actually a lot nicer than you know." It's actually to say, "Yeah, I am a bit of a bad act." Which just makes me all the more amazed by the grace of God. That he saves sinners. That he has saved people that still lose their temper. That he has saved people that still know what it is to be jealous and to be proud and to be prayerless and to be self-centered. The church is a community of the crippled and the broken and the harmed and the helpless. That's why it is so distasteful when the tone of a congregation becomes smug, triumphalistic, self-assertive, self-assured, and creates a vibe unspoken often, that says to people, "You know, if you wisened up and became like us, you would actually be fine." Instead of saying, "You know, The way of salvation is barred to those who are self-righteous, but it swings wide open to those who will admit their need. And finally, the picture here of friendship with Jesus around the table should point us on to a day that is yet to come when once again we will gather with Jesus and in some way around a table. And you will say to yourselves all over again, my, my, so God really does save sinners. And oh Lord, what a privilege to be able to look forward to getting my knees under the table with you in the kingdom.
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3: SRN News, I'm Rich Thomason in Washington. The UN General Assembly hears a fiery speech from Israel's Prime Minister, who vows
4: 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And the reason is simple. 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
4: 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That's 16 times 9/11. 16 9/11s.
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3: Last night it was a glittering state dinner at the White House. Today, President Trump escorts Chinese President Xi on a visit to the National Archives. Dow futures 129 points higher. 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

Now we begin reading the book of James from the Bible with chapter 1. James, a bondservant of God and of the Lord Jesus Christ, to the 12 tribes who are dispersed abroad, greetings. Consider it all joy, my brethren, when you encounter various trials, knowing that the testing of your faith produces endurance. And let endurance have its perfect result, so that you may be perfect and complete, lacking in nothing. But if any of you lacks wisdom, let him ask of God, who gives to all generously and without reproach, and it will be given to him. But he must ask in faith without any doubting, for the one who doubts is like the surf of the sea, driven and tossed by the wind. For that man ought not to expect that he will receive anything from the Lord, being a double-minded man, unstable in all his ways. But the brother of humble circumstances is to glory in his high position, and the rich man is to glory in his humiliation, because, like flowering grass, he will pass away. For the sun rises with a scorching wind and withers the grass, and its flower falls off, and the beauty of its appearance is destroyed. So too the rich man, in the midst of his pursuits, will fade away. Blessed is a man who perseveres under trial, for once he has been approved, he will receive the crown of life which the Lord has promised to those who love him. Let no one say when he is tempted, "I am being tempted by God." For God cannot be tempted by evil, and he himself does not tempt anyone. But each one is tempted when he is carried away and enticed by his own lust. Then when lust is conceived, it gives birth to sin. And when sin is accomplished, it brings forth death. Do not be deceived, my beloved brethren. Every good thing given and every perfect gift is from above, coming down from the Father of lights, with whom there is no variation or shifting shadow. In the exercise of his will, he brought us forth by the word of truth, so that we would be a kind of first fruits among his creatures.

0: James 1:19. This you know, my beloved brethren, but everyone must be quick to hear, slow to speak, and slow to anger. For the anger of man does not achieve the righteousness of God. Therefore, putting aside all filthiness and all that remains of wickedness, in humility receive the word implanted, which is able to save your souls. But prove yourselves doers of the word, and not merely hearers who delude themselves. For if anyone is a hearer of the word and not a doer, he is like a man who looks at his natural face in a mirror. For once he has looked at himself and gone away, he has immediately forgotten what kind of person he was. But one who looks intently at the perfect law, the law of liberty, and abides by it, not having become a forgetful hearer but an effectual doer, this man will be blessed in what he does. You may be able to hear this reading again by visiting our website, theword.info. Remember, the word is hyphenated, theword.info. 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
3: Henry Thoreau wrote, "None are so old as those who have outlived enthusiasm." Isn't it wonderful to be around an enthusiastic person whose years are multiplied compared to yours? Isn't it great to see them have goals and vision and dreams and pursuits that have them excited from the time they awaken until a late going to bedtime?
4: There's a verse tucked into the middle of Job's story, one he spoke long before he understood where his suffering would lead. He said it while defending himself to a friend, never imagining how it would read once the whole story unfolded. Today on Insight for Living, Chuck Swindoll invites us back to Job chapter 23, just one verse to be seen through new eyes. As we near the end of this remarkable journey, we'll discover that endurance isn't merely surviving the hard road. It's what we become along the way. Chuck begins with prayer.
3: We're reminded of the psalm, our Father, that says, "Those who sow in tears shall reap in joy." And as we witness the reaping of Job in his joy, we thank you for the memory of the journey. We thank you for your faithfulness to this man of endurance, even when things got terribly thin and the series of tragedies seem only to increase and multiply. You were there. You were there all the time, and you faithfully watched over him. Thank you also, Father, for your goodness and equity. You are not unrighteous to forget our work and labor of love. Thank you for rewarding even as you afflicted. There are some today going through a time of testing. The days are thin, the nights seem long, and the hope at times is like the morning fog that quickly passes away. And I pray that you will minister to those who are today struggling with issues in their own lives, perhaps in relationships that aren't as they should be, work not as fulfilling as anticipated, dreams dashed, sorrows many. Pray that you will show us from this brief time together that you have a long view in life and you see us as what we are to become, not simply as what we are. Thank you for proving yourself faithful to a man like Job. Thank you for those who watch over us in the military. Today, we remember them again, as well as our president and those who give him counsel. We pray, Lord, that we'll be reminded that you are in charge of the events of this world. Give us the capacity to grasp the mystery of your will, the strangeness of allowing evil and wrong to continue for a period of time, as even through that you're working out your plan. Deliver us from taking our cues from the media. May we hear your word as more eloquent and significant than any other voice that crosses our attention. Thank you for the lengthened study of this great man who occupies a central place in the book, the Bible. Thank you for lessons learned, and we pray today we'll be especially keen and sensitive to learn from his later years, even as we have learned from the earlier ones. And now our gifts, which come from the occupation you have given us, the money we've been able to earn, how grateful we are for good health, for strong bodies and minds that allow us to earn a living. We give today as we have sung to you, gratefully and joyfully and generously. In the precious name of Christ, and all God's people said, amen.
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3: Before you get to chapter 42, let me have you look at chapter 23 once again. Just one verse. I wonder if Job remembered saying this to his friend Eliphaz while defending himself in his third reply. Job 23, verse 10. Look closely. You'll see it through new eyes now that you see how the story has led to Job's recovery. Back when his body was covered with sores, back when his friends were against him, family had gone away, children had died, he was bankrupt, sitting in a garbage dump at the outskirts of the city, Job still has the temerity to say, he knows the way I take. When he has tried me, I shall come forth as gold. Look at that. The H is capitalized. It's referring to the living God. Job makes three statements of faith, even in the midst of his suffering. One, I know that God knows my situation. He knows the way I take. Second, I believe it is God who is testing me when he has tried me. And third, I believe that after the trials have ended, I will emerge a better man. There'll be gold-like blessings that will come from this affliction. I find when I get to the 10th verse of this last chapter of his book that it begins to list for me no less than four great rewards that came his way. Four gold-like blessings from the hand of God. And I enumerate them for us so that you might take hope where you find yourself today. Now, your rewards will be different because our trials are different. The blessings that come your way, ultimately, will not be the same as Job's, necessarily. But these are his, and you will have yours. Take heart. The first of the four blessings I find in verse 10 and verse 12 of Job 42. Job's possessions are doubled. The Lord restored the fortunes of Job when he prayed for his friends. And the latter part of the verse explains what that means. The Lord increased all that Job had twofold. There are times I don't take a verse absolutely literally, but this is one of those I do. I think literally because of what's said in verse 12, everything doubled. Perhaps his land as well as his possessions. Perhaps a larger home was able to be built rather than the one they lived in before. But we are told specifically of the multiplication that occurred over the passing of time with his animals. The Lord blessed the latter days of Job more than his beginning. Job increases, multiplies enormously. He has come forth as gold, having been tested. Now, there's a second blessing that comes in verse 11. His relatives and friends emerge. Job looks up and he's surrounded by all his brothers and, it repeats it, all his sisters. Interesting, they're never mentioned until now. They weren't around when his time was troubled. Or were they? You don't know that, nor do I. But if they were, they said nothing, and their names are never recorded, nor are their words recorded in the first 41 and a half chapters of the book. But now they come, all his brothers, all his sisters, all who had known him before. You know who I would include? Because they're now forgiven, Eliphaz, Bildad, Zophar, and Elihu. Why not? They're not blacklisted, are they? Because they didn't do the right thing or say the right thing at a time when they too were confused. They're forgiven. If I read correctly, verses 7 through 10, Job even prays for them, and they're restored. So why not be a part of the family reunion? Notice what these people did when they came. They came to him and they ate bread with him in his house and they consoled him and they comforted him for all the adversities that the Lord had brought on him. What a great family reunion. I love it that they comforted and consoled him. Maybe he had a few scars remaining from the sores. Maybe you could tell him about the night he lost all hope of being able to make it. Those are the kind of stories that make a family reunion deeper and meaningful. And I notice also, as you have, that each one gave him one piece of money and a ring of gold. Isn't that intriguing? Maybe this was early on and he hadn't yet begun to build back his business, and maybe they wanted to participate in helping him get back on his feet. Remember, he's lost it all. Maybe he had to take all of the rings he had before and sell them to live on it. And they wanted to be sure he had a few nice things as well. Maybe they were housewarming gifts, welcoming him to a new home that he had just built. And they were all happy for him. Men and women, in a fast-paced world like ours, it's easy to lose your roots. Easy to live just for yourself. He stays in touch and they stay in touch with him. They had a lot to talk about. You know who had a lot to talk about? Is Job and his wife. In many a home where physical affliction hits hard, there's a separation that occurs. Distance is built. Some marriages can't make it. And the wife goes one direction and the husband drifts another. You got to hand it to Job and his wife. They stuck it out. They pulled together. She's not painted in a good light, I'm sorry to say. I think there were great qualities in her. She stays with him all the way through this, as confused as she is, watching her husband dwindle to a shell of what he had once been. Must have been terribly difficult, but she was there. Hey, stick it out. Stay together. You have a child that can't keep up with other children at the school, and there's some brain damage, or there's a problem with some ailment or some lengthening disease that takes its toll. Stay together. Hang in there. She was right there. They had a lot to talk about as they'd turn in at night and be all alone where it was quiet. That brings me to a third blessing that came his way. Job's children are all replaced. Verse 13, he had seven sons and three daughters. Let's say they did, okay? She had a little hand in that. They're both getting up in years, okay? And one day she says to Job, "You're not going to believe this, but I think I'm pregnant." He goes, "Say what?" Let's just say they're both 70, okay? Let's just start there. Here's Job laughing with his wife over the fact she's going to have a baby. Takes the maternity clothes out of mothballs and says, I guess I didn't fit back into that. And not just once, not twice. We're talking 10 pregnancies. So for the next 20 more years, they're rearing children again. That'll keep you young, huh? That'll keep you going. I got a funny line, but my wife says, "Don't use that line. It's not nice." So, staying away. I need a nice, warm place to stay tonight, so I'm not going to go there. 10 more children. It's okay. You can laugh. It's all right. It's amazing. I mean, it isn't all that pious. There are 10 children. He and his wife were given the ability to reproduce, and regardless of their ages, and we're not told exactly what it is, they get to enjoy the blessings of parenting, get this, with the wisdom of grandparents. Can't beat that combination. How often we have said, "I so wish I knew then what I now know. I'd have been such a better parent." Well, they have the chance for a second time around. They don't make the mistakes they made the first time, or many of them. They got 7 boys and they got 3 daughters, and we read a little about the girls here, not anything about the boys. We read their names, Jemima and Kezia and Karen Hapuk. I checked their names. Doesn't seem to be that much significance in their names, but they're given. We're given their names. For example, Karen Hapuk, you might be interested. It means a darkness at the horn of the eye. Isn't that interesting? Like mascara would make the eyes darker. And they named her Karen. It's better than mascara. So it's a good name. Jemima and Kezia and Karen Hapuk. And notice something else about the daughters. Not only their names, but they're lovely. In all the land, no women were found so fair as Job's daughters. Isn't that great? There are a lot of beautiful women in that era, as there are in every era, and there's none more fair than Job's daughters. You know, part of the reason? They were raised right. They were nurtured. The beauty of the scriptures is frequently not just physical, but it is internal beauty. It's the beauty of character. It's the beauty of their person. They had gained from wise parents knowledge that was ahead of their years. In all the land, there was none so fair. And their father, here's the third fact, not only their names and their beauty within and without, but their father gave them inheritance among their brothers. How unusual. But understand, this is before the Mosaic Law. In the Mosaic Law, we read one verse that talks about daughters receiving an inheritance. And Numbers 27, verse 8, says that the inheritance will go to the daughter if there were no sons. But this is before there, there was the law of Moses. I believe the book is that old, and they're receiving an inheritance along with the sons. So there's no favoritism. Boys and girls alike, loved and cared for. Now the fourth of the great blessings have to do with his later years. The blessings of a long and satisfying life. You read of them in 16 and 17. Let's say Job is about 70 by the time the healing comes and the recovery, and he's lived a full life, and now we read that he lives 140 years after this, after the trials, and now he enters, if you will, a second phase of life. And if you add 70 to this, you come up with a 210 years of life. How great that must have been for him. In fact, look at what we read. He saw his sons and his grandsons and great-grandsons. It says four generations. Sons, grandsons, great-grandson, maybe great-great, depending on where the generations would start. It's not clear from this. And then he died. Not a sweet way it appears. He dies an old man and full of days. The message reads, then he died an old man of full life. Living Bible renders this, then at last he died an old, old man after living a long, good life. You know, men and women, not much is said in any circle about those who are aging. It's sort of the overlooked segment of life, even though there are more of this particular category than ever before in our history of humanity. So we linger here long enough to not only have a little fun with it, but to draw some lessons from it. This is a man who has seen a lot of life. It's said of Abraham, he breathed his last and died in a ripe old age, an old man, and satisfied with life, and he was gathered to his people. Probably a reference of joining his people in the afterlife, we would say in heaven. It was said of David, then he died in a ripe old age, full of days, riches, and honor. Job is not dying a struggling, cranky, broken old codger whom no one enjoyed being around. This man is seeing his children, his grandchildren, his great-grandchildren. He is reliving so much of life and passing along so many of the things that he has learned. One of my sources says, the patriarchal formula, old and full of years, is expressive of a completely fulfilled life. What a way to die. Not as we began, living happily ever after. That's not possible. We're on this earth. We still have a sin-cursed nature. We still must deal with a hostile world and nature and others that is less than desirable. But there can be satisfaction. There can be fulfillment. There can be a purpose. As I completed my earlier message to our first morning worship service today, I had an older lady come to me, and she said to me, batting her eyes through tears, she says, I can't remember when a sermon has meant more to me. She said, sometimes it feels like folks our age are just forgotten. Let me say to you who have older parents and older family members, remember them. Take care of them. Love them. If they're away, write to them. Continue to nurture that relationship. Age is not kind to the human body. There are things that occur that even those very effective in their earlier years begin to fade. You who are younger have no idea what that feels like. Let's learn from a passage like this the value of helping those who are aging enjoy a more satisfying life. Admittedly, much of it becomes a part of their own source of continuing and satisfaction. No one else can make an individual fulfilled and satisfied. But we can certainly help the journey be a little more enjoyable. There's a Jewish proverb that says, "For the ignorant, old age is as winter. For the learned, it is a harvest." As age stacks up, you find that because you have kept yourself alert and alive, you see life through new eyes. That's why you find yourself saying as an older person, take it easy. It's okay. Don't get too worried. I tell that to one of our sets of kids. They got young kids that are just half nuts at times. And I say, it's okay. Just a stage. It's been going on 4 years, but it's a stage. It's okay. Henry Thoreau wrote, "None are so old as those who have outlived enthusiasm." Isn't it wonderful to be around an enthusiastic person whose years are multiplied compared to yours? Isn't it great to see them have goals and vision and dreams and pursuits that have them excited from the time they awaken until a late going to bed time?
4: What a fitting place to arrive at the end of Job's long road. Chuck Swindoll reminds us that enduring faith isn't about outlasting the storm. It's about who we become as we walk through it, refined and enthusiastic to the very end. This is Insight for Living. Chuck titled today's message with a question: "And Job lived happily ever after, or did he?" 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You probably know that Kirk played the wisecracking teenager in the TV show Growing Pains, and then went on to make Christian films like Fireproof and several excellent documentaries. But you might not know that Kirk had rejected God until he was 17. 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I'm Bill Meyer. 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
8: So we might not be intentionally saying, okay, bow your head, we're going to pray. But as we're talking about ways we can grow in love, we can grow in support, we can reflect this covenant of love that God loved us first, and we're only loving because He loved us. I think he can receive that as a prayer, and I think God can work in our marriages.
9: This is Focus on the Family with Jim Daly, and our guest today is Jody Berndt, describing ways that you can pray more frequently and more effectively in your marriage. Thanks for joining us. I'm John Fuller.
7: John, it's so great to have Jody back. We had a wonderful conversation last time. We discussed how praying the scriptures for your spouse is a vital element to your marriage. I think even within the Christian community, we don't value it as much as we need to. We touched on how to do that when personalities are different. You know, you have introvert, extrovert, maybe the husband's a little uncomfortable, maybe the wife's a little uncomfortable, whatever it might be. And she gave some great examples of how to work through that and still pray together. Mm-hmm. Today, we're going to discuss how to pray over your finances, your service to one another. Let me say that again to the husbands, your service to one another. And also praying through both the joys and the trials that come into life. It's going to be a great discussion.
9: It will be. And if you missed part one, stop by our website. 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As we shared last time, Jody Berndt is a public speaker, a Bible teacher, and the author of the best-selling series of books, Praying the Scriptures. And today we'll hear more about one of those books in the series. It's called Praying the Scriptures for Your Marriage.
7: Jody, welcome back.
8: Thank you so much for having me.
7: It's good to have you. And okay, so we kind of said what we're going to do today. So let's get into it.
8: Can't wait.
7: One of the big responses we receive here at Focus on the Family with marriage difficulty are the finances.
8: Yes.
7: You know, there's sometimes there's not enough, and we get that. And sometimes it's mismanagement. Somebody is medicating through buying a lot, mm-hmm. Whatever it might be. But let me just ask you, I think you had a friend that you mentioned in the book who I think saw her dream house and something went wrong.
8: Yeah. They had moved to a new town and she was fine with moving. It was a job move for her husband. And she got there and she was really excited when she found what was, she thought, their dream house. And he looked at it and said, you know, we can't even consider that. That is too showy. It wasn't even a budget thing. He just thought we shouldn't live in that fancy of a house. That would look proud. And she thought, wow, it's everything I ever dreamed of in a house. And that created real conflict for them. And she found herself taking it to the Lord, not in a humble, sweet prayer, but in an angry prayer. And, you know, God can handle those prayers, right? And
7: sure.
8: She's saying, why is he being, and she used the word ogre. She said, why is he being such an ogre? Why is my husband not understanding how much his house means to me? And so the two of them had to really work through that. But what was so neat in their marriage was that they really valued unity, unity in their decision-making. And she thought to herself, if we're not united on the purchase of this house, I don't want to press it through. That's never going to be a good outcome.
7: Right. The difficulty there, though, is not letting that bitterness build up.
8: Yes.
7: Whatever it might be,
8: yeah.
7: Other couples, it may not be a house that one of you really wanted to buy and the other didn't.
8: Right.
7: But it could be a car. It could be other things, you know, Christmas presents. Gene and I, we, you know, we tend to spend a lot at Christmas. And, you know, it's something we'll talk about. Typically, it's my pouty face.
8: She gives it away.
7: Well, you know, I'm like, huh, okay. But, you know, she loves to bless the kids and friends and things like that.
8: And
7: it's a good thing.
8: There's nothing wrong with that. You know, you probably know I used to write books for Ron Blue. He was kind of Dave Ramsey before there was Dave Ramsey.
7: The finance guy.
8: And Robbie thinks that's just the greatest joke from the Lord in the world because I don't know a whole lot about money management. But thanks to that writing, I learned stuff. And one of the things I learned was that money is just money. You know, it's a tool to be used for other things. And so the question we need to ask ourselves in our marriages as we're considering, all right, how much are we spending on Christmas gifts? What kind of house are we living in? What sort of vacations we take? All of that stuff is just, are we using our money, our tool, the way God wants us to? You know, who are we ultimately serving? Are we serving ourselves? Are we serving, you know, other people? Are we serving the Lord? Because honestly, buying a new pair of sneakers can be a spiritual decision, just like give tithing, because it's money. You know, we all live in a world, right, where there are limited resources to spend on unlimited needs and wants. So everything becomes a spending and a spiritual decision when we look at it that way.
7: And some of these sneakers are ridiculous.
8: Yeah, that is true.
7: That is
8: a little mortgage payment, isn't it, sometimes?
7: I'm not spending $400,000 on
8: You're right.
7: Sneakers,
8: maybe that's
7: you know?
8: Not the best example.
7: No kidding. The big thing is, how can praying for our spouse help us with those financial decisions? I think that's a really good thing. Gene and I have been pretty good with that.
8: Yeah.
7: If there's a big thing.
8: Yeah.
7: Maybe not as strong on the smaller things, ironically, now that I think about it.
8: Yeah.
7: But speak to the power of prayer when it comes to financial
8: decision-making.
7: And
8: backing up a little bit from that, too, is you do have different desires a lot of times. And when Robbie and I were younger, we used an envelope system of you know, what cash goes in where. And we also said to one another, and this was a million years ago, but that any decision under $50, we didn't have to be in unity for. We could just get what we wanted on that. And bigger than that, we should talk about it. I'm sure today's couples might have a higher limit than that. But for us, that's what it was. But when there was time where there was tension, where one of us thought, okay, we should buy this, and the other one didn't, prayer really was a way for us to be humble, to say, you know, not my will, not even his will, but thy will, Lord, and bring us into unity, bring us into understanding. And you never lose when you give time. And sometimes stepping back and praying. And Robbie, I'm always the one that thinks we're never going to find a great deal as this. We got to act now. And he says, there will always be another deal. Let's step back and seek God. Let's get in unity with each other. And that's been a real barometer for our decision making.
7: I'm laughing because that sounds just like me. You and I purchased kind of the same way.
8: We would be broke.
7: Yeah, why wait when you can have a super duper refrigerator right now?
8: That's right. Thanks be to God for Gene and Robbie.
7: Anchors in decision making. Let's move to another topic now. This is really, everybody's going to go, turn the radio or whatever up, YouTube, and the issue is submission. Ready for the organ music?
8: Yeah.
7: Dun, dun, dun, dun.
8: Yeah.
7: The idea of submission.

0: Wow.
1: And is it that simple?
0: Well, you know, for us, and I agree with you, that is a lightning rod word. And a lot of times people read that Ephesians 5 passage, which, you know, is the classic New Testament passage on husbands and wives and how we are to live. And people will start with that verse 22 saying, wives, you know, submit to your husbands. I think we need to back it way up to the beginning of that chapter. And this has been the thing that has come in working on this book, the thing that has come so alive to me is the gift that we have when we walk in love, Ephesians 5, 2, giving ourselves up for one another, just like Christ gave himself up for us. That opens the door. And then Ephesians 5:16 says, make the most of every opportunity. And in marriage, don't we have 100 opportunities every day to submit to one another, to yield our rights, whether it's I'm going to the movie I don't want to see because he really wants to see it. He's coming to the office party or the family function that he might not want to go to because I've asked him to come. You know, we just have 100 chances to make the most of every opportunity. Again, Ephesians 5:16, to submit to one another. That's verse 21, submit to one another out of reverence for Christ. So I was thinking all of these things over and over again. And I love Paul tucks in Ephesians 5, verse 18 says, be filled with the Spirit. Because those times when we cannot do it, we can't give ourselves up for the other person. Our will is just too strong. Our desires, our selfishness is too strong. But when we are filled with the Spirit, that makes it possible. The Holy Spirit can work in us the things we don't even want to do. And it is just the coolest thing to me. Paul writes that, you know, marriage is a profound mystery. It's a reflection of Christ's love for the church. And as we do that, as we partner with the Lord, really, as we share in that fellowship of mutual submission, we get to see love grow, love flourish. That creates a climate where marriages can thrive through this mutual surrender and submission, this, again, looking not to our own interests, but also to the interests of others. And you know what's so cool? Secular research has supported this. It creates researchers at the National Marriage Project. That is something out of UVA, which, of course, I love being a UVA alum. But they have found that when we intentionally do things for our spouse, whether it's something small, like bringing a cup of coffee in the morning, or something larger, when we do that consistently over time, it creates what they call an upward spiral of generosity, a climate in which love can flourish. And isn't that a cool thought? I mean, because that's research that's not biblically based. It's biblically mandated. But, you know, you don't have to be reading your Bible to realize what doing something for someone else over time can create for them, the desire to bless you in return.
1: Well, and I so appreciate the preface that you gave there, that if you look up in Ephesians, there's a lot more about
0: you
1: what both of you
0: start
1: have to
0: with
1: do.
0: Verse 22.
1: But, you know, there are the ogres, and you just go to a verse that fits your temperament, and this is what it is.
0: Yeah.
1: That's why I think it's such a, you know, inflammatory area.
0: Yeah, it's definitely inflammatory.
1: If it's done well, it's not a matchstick.
0: Right.
1: It's not going to light gasoline on fire.
0: Right.
1: And that's where we got to get to.
0: Yeah. Yeah. And, you know, you and I both know we're not talking about the wife submitting to the emotionally or physically abusive husband.
1: Never.
0: You know, none of that. That is not what Paul's talking about
1: here. Not at all. Not at all. So hopefully the church can get healthier and healthier in that area.
0: Yes.
1: In fact, one exercise that you and Robbie came up with, it was to do a little competition where you can outserve each other.
0: Oh, yeah.
1: Being competitive, I like this idea.
0: Yes, well, he's competitive too.
1: Keep score, you know, what's the score like? 1,680 to what?
0: If we had to point to one, like, nugget that we would say was so formative in our newlywed years, we heard Dr. Tony Evans speak, and he said that he and his wife had made this commitment to try to serve one another, and it became kind of a game, and then it escalated to a competition, and Tony got frustrated because he said his wife was so much better and so much more creative at coming up with things that she could do for him that he said she was out serving me, and he had to like think of ways to catch up. And Robbie and I really took that to heart. And he would even say for him, which I am such a beneficiary of, that those acts of service, those choices created in him a cherishing. Like he actually began to, it moved from just being kind or serving to really cherishing me. And, you know, as the recipient of that, you just can't even imagine what it feels like to know that your partner is cherishing you

0: But that's what those little acts of service can lead to.
1: That's really good.
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1: Let's move into suffering and grief and cover. This is a heavier topic, not as jovial, but it's important that we talk about it. When you first married Robbie, how did you view storms that would come into your life?
0: Well, we didn't think there was going to be storms when we first got married, you know?
1: And then how prayer was incorporated into that later, but...
0: Yeah, well, you know, when Robbie and I got married, you sit there, right, and you're standing at the altar and you're reciting those vows to love and to cherish till death do you part, for better, for worse, for richer, for poorer, all these... you know, opposite sides of the same marriage coin. And you think to yourself, what about, you know, better or worse? There's nothing worse. We're in love. We're all dressed up. The sun is shining. Our friends are here. Marriage is going to be awesome. And then life happens and you hit some hard things. And I'll tell you, a couple chapters in the book really were hard to write. I interviewed people who... in one case, her husband had started cheating on her during their honeymoon.
1: Oh, my goodness.
0: And then, you know, it continued through their marriage, and she felt like, as a good Christian woman, she needed to stick it out. And I don't want to blow the whole story, but that is a story where the presence of the Lord walking with her and equipping her to forgive, they did wind up getting divorced, and he actually wound up getting sick, and she was able to care for him in that time of sickness, which was just amazing. But then in another couple went through a season where they lost a child. Mm. And as you know, that can derail a marriage. Even the strongest marriages can begin to crumple under the pressure of that. So there are storms that we don't see coming. And I think the only way we get through that is with prayer and with inviting God's presence into the mix, because there's not an easy answer. You can't say, why did he cheat? Why did our child have to die? Why did we have 3 years of separation and hatred? We don't have easy answers for that. But when we have, over and over again, as I interviewed people, the thing that got them through those storms, those rocky times, was the comfort of God's presence. Mm-hmm. And, you know, we see that again and again in Scripture. Joseph getting thrown into the cistern and then tossed into prison. And over again, you read in his story, the guy who had the worst betrayals, and God was with him, and God was with him, and God was with him. And sometimes when we're in those pits, what we need isn't the answer as much as we need to know he's in it with us.
1: Yeah, it's so true. The difficulty, and I think whenever we share on this program a story of the loss of a child, mm-hmm. those tend to be the most difficult, heart-wrenching. And I don't know that there's an application of degree.
0: No.
1: But loss of a child is like at the bottom of the pit of this life. Mm-hmm. And so often it's an easy place to be angry at God, to not understand the answers, because they're impossible to find in this life.
0: Yeah, and you know what? We can be angry at him. That's the beauty. He can take our questions. He can take our anger. You know, you read through the Psalms and you see all of those emotions expressed. I would encourage anybody who's in that hard place to open the book of Psalms and just go through and be praying some of those.
1: Jody, in that regard, we haven't touched on this last time or this time, but just, you know, the exercise of praying. For some people, they feel it has to be a formal kind of thing. You know, people that lean toward more liturgy in their church, more formality in their church, that can be kind of intimidating. I'm not a priest. I'm not a pastor.
0: Yeah.
1: I'm not sure that I could do that.
0: Jim, I hear that all the time.
1: And then, you know, the real thing is he reminds us that he's our Abba Father. He's our daddy.
0: Right.
1: And that he wants us to talk to him like you would your earthly father in a good way, a loving relationship.
0: He wants us to talk to him. The Bible says he bends down to listen. You know, he delights in hearing our prayers. He commands us to pray. I do talk to people, though, when I... You know, 70, 80-year-old women who come up to me and they say, I've been in church my whole life, but nobody's ever taught me to pray. It has felt like what the minister does. It has felt like what we read out of the book. I know the Lord's Prayer. But how do you go beyond that? Yeah. And again, I go back to that John 15, Jesus saying, if you remain in me and my words remain in you, ask whatever you wish. He's like, yeah, use the words that I've given you first in scripture and use them to shape your prayers. Talk to me. And the other thing I talk to people, they say, yeah, but, you know, Jody, you're just talking about somebody losing a child, somebody whose husband cheated. I'm just frustrated that my husband, you know, leaves his shirt on the floor, whatever. I don't want to pray about that. That's just
1: too
0: petty.
1: Trivial.
0: That's too trivial. I had one lady say to me, I don't want to be clogging the lines when somebody with something really big is trying to get through to God. Mm. And I think God, we can't look at God as though he has this limited bandwidth that he can only hit 10 topics a day or 10 people a day. He delights in the details of our lives. He's the God who knows the hairs of our head, right?
1: Yeah.
0: The number. So we can come to him with anything. And he tells us to. He loves that.
1: I'm thinking of that like a simple definition of prayer is simply to talk to God.
0: Absolutely.
1: That's what it is. Prayer is not complicated, and it shouldn't be complicated because God wants to commune with us throughout the day.
0: Yeah, just like we do with our own children, right?
1: Yeah.
0: We love it when they talk to us.
1: It's a great analogy.
0: Really do.
1: Before we move off of this suffering and grief, because that can come in so many ways, powerful ways that you just talked about, loss of a child, infidelity in marriage. Unbelieving spouse. Sometimes, you know, on the broadcast here, we're not including that person.
0: Yes.
1: And I've, you know, we have had a couple of women that joined us on the broadcast. You can go through the library and look at that and listen on your smartphone. But they spoke about being married to unbelieving spouses. And there can be grief with that. There's always hope. But especially in this area of praying together, it's a very different thing when you're married to an unbelieving spouse. Maybe a delightful person.
0: Right.
1: But they just don't believe in Jesus.
0: And I actually talked to a woman about that very thing for the book. It's a chapter called Trusting God with Your Differences, with Your Faith Differences, because, you know, believing spouse or not, we will have faith differences. But if your spouse isn't a believer, and again, I mean, it can move into the almost funny sometimes, and it's not funny, but I interviewed one gal who was like, I bought my husband a Bible with his monogram on it. I got him a devotional that had a golfer on the cover because he likes to golf. I left the email addresses, you know, for all the men in our church that I thought he should be friends with around. You know, these wives, and we wives do this. We want to create the greenhouse environment in which we think our husband's faith can flourish. And then, you know, finally this lady, you know, she didn't drink. Her husband loved to have a bourbon at night. Everything she looked at in his faith seemed to be like he was on the JV and she was the varsity, and she didn't like that. And finally one day he looked at her and he said, why do you think your relationship with God is so much better than mine? And she said, you know, that really stopped her in her tracks because she thought to herself, it's kind of arrogant of me to assume that my way of worship, my way of knowing the Lord, my way of praying is right and my husband's is wrong. Now, in her case, he was a believer. He just wasn't a believer of her exact stripe and maybe not as spiritually mature. But I think whether your spouse is a believer and isn't praying the way you want, or they're an unbeliever, over and over again, we see in scripture verses like in Romans where it says that God's kindness leads us to repentance. And so often we can look at our spouse and we can be saying, Holy Spirit, convict him. Or I want to argue him into it. We're not going to win our spouse with conviction and argument. We're going to win with love and with kindness, and with winning them
1: it's
0: over
1: so
0: that
1: true.
0: Way.
1: And the same application is there for parenting. I mean, so often if you're fearful and in your high control mode, you have the potential, especially with your teenagers, to kind of push them in the very direction you don't want them to go.
0: Yeah.
1: Because you're, and it's similar to what you were just saying.
0: Yeah.
1: If you're going to argue him or her into something, Well, try that with a 14, 15-year-old. Yeah. You're going to argue them into doing their things?
0: Absolutely. And we know that Proverbs 18, I think it's verse 21, words kill, words give life. They're poison or fruit. You choose. And as we want to speak these life-giving words in our marriages, just like, as you're saying, with a teenager, with a child, you know, when you're saying, hey, I love the way you did this, that you watch a child blossom in that. Whereas when you criticize, they kind of shrink up. And it's the same with our marriages. We want to affirm the good things we see in our spouses.
1: How does prayer, again, with your spouse, how does that affect your kids? And how do you include your kids in praying? You know, at a little age, it's pretty obvious.
0: Right.
1: But as they get older, they may have less interest and they're on their own journey now.
0: Yeah.
1: How did you and Robbie work in the kids to prayer time?
0: Well, you know, I'd love to say we had these fabulous family devotions where everyone came with their Bible and we sat for half an hour.
1: And there was angelic music playing.
0: Yeah, I would love to say that. No, it was more like we would hear the bus coming up the street to the cul-de-sac and you could hear the up the hill and someone would yell, bus, and we'd gather at the front door and, you know, have a quick...
1: normal chaos.
0: Yeah, we'd have, you know, somebody's looking for their permission slip, their shoe, whatever. And we would just take a moment there to just speak a prayer over them as they walked out the door. You know, maybe it might be, let your presence go with them today, Lord, or fill them with joy, any of those things. Let them be a blessing. And it might be something as short as that. Then as they got older and could be a little more responsible, we might say, hey, come to the breakfast table. You know, we're going to have 5 minutes. We're going to consider this passage or this verse or this little, you know, devotional book, whatever it is. But in terms of our own marriage, I think it really created for our children a sense of security and a sense of stability to see us prioritizing prayer again, even if it was just for a few minutes. And that might mean that the kids' needs had to wait. Yeah. And I think there is something kind of magical in parenting when you put your kids on hold for a time so that you can focus on one another, so that you can have that spiritual intimacy with the Lord. We might worry that, oh no, they're going to feel ignored, they're going to feel left out, they're going to feel neglected. And what science is showing is that that actually creates a stable and secure family environment, because the kids feel secure saying, wow, mom and dad love each other. And not only that, but they may be fallible because they're human and our kids know we're fallible, but they have a higher power and authority that they can tap into. So they see that we are, you know we don't have all the answers. And when they see us looking to the Lord for those answers, that creates a framework and a structure in which their own spiritual lives can flourish.
1: Yeah, it's really good. In that context, leaving that lasting legacy, the broad paintbrush stroke of that, when you and Robbie look back now, your kids are older, what kind of legacy does praying with your spouse leave for your family?
0: Well, you know, God's word never comes back empty, Isaiah 55 says. It always accomplishes the purposes for which it is sent. And I think that there will be answers that we don't even see unfold as they continue to unfold over time. And another thing, Jim, we didn't really talk about, but I want our kids to know God is fun. I want them to know prayer is fun. You know, we can put it in this box like it's our holy side. And in the book, we start each chapter with a joke instead of with a prayer verse, just because I want to lighten up. You started yesterday's show saying, you know, prayer is work and marriage is work and things are work. And yeah, we all know we have to work at marriage, all that, but it's also fun.
1: Yeah.
0: And I just want to let everyone know who's listening, you know, this is a joy and a delight. It's meant to be that.
1: I can't wait to really experience the humor God has, because I think it's abounding.
2: And that's how we concluded our two-part conversation with Jody Berndt, talking about her wonderful book, Praying the Scriptures for Your Marriage, Trusting God with Your Most Important Relationship. It really is an outstanding resource to strengthen the relationship you have with your spouse and to help the two of you grow together in faith. Now, when you make a monthly pledge of any amount to the ministry today, we'll say thank you by putting a copy of Jody's book into your hands.
1: And John, let me explain how donations to Focus on the Family are impacting families. 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Husbands and wives routinely reach out to us for help, and then We'll get their feedback about how the Lord is working in their lives. 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The circumstances don't change, but my reaction changes for the better." And a woman named Judy said this: "Let me tell you, Focus on the Family has saved my marriage many times over. I'm so grateful to you all."
2: Well, what a privilege for us to be a part of God's work of transforming lives.
1: Absolutely. 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
11: Are you now made perfect by the flesh? Of course not. Are you going to be perfect, which is mature? You're going to be spiritually really all you should be by the flesh? I ask you, is it not obvious in many television programs and other situations that there are plenty of people trying to urge us to be mature by the flesh?

0: You know, the world has plenty of advice about how to become a better version of yourself. Everything from the latest electronics to health aids, they're all life-changing. But you know something? God never said the flesh could perfect what only the Spirit can do. On this edition of Hope for Today, Bible teacher David Hawking concludes his message, Children of Abraham, from Galatians chapter 3, verses 1 through 9. Now, as we join him, David will show us from the Word why spiritual maturity isn't produced by human effort, no matter how hard the world tells us to try. So stay tuned. We're back in the Word in just a moment. Just before David begins, don't forget about the free downloads we have for you on the Hope for Today homepage. 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Those are also free. Again, the website, davidhawking.org. Take a look after today's program. Right now, though, here's David with day four of his message, Children of Abraham. Our text, Galatians chapter 3, verses 1 through 9.
1: O foolish Galatians, who has bewitched you that you should not obey the truth before whose eyes Jesus Christ hath been evidently set forth, crucified among you? This only would I learn of you. Received ye the Spirit by the works of the law or by the hearing of faith? Are you so foolish? Having begun in the Spirit, are you now made perfect by the flesh? Have you suffered so many things in vain? If it be yet in vain. He therefore that ministereth to you the Spirit and worketh miracles among you, doeth he it by the works of the law or by the hearing of faith? Even as Abraham believed God, and it was accounted to him for righteousness, know you therefore that they which are of faith, the same are the children of Abraham. And that's why that's the theme of these nine verses. Verse 8, and the scripture, foreseeing that God would justify the heathen through faith, preached before the gospel unto Abraham, saying, in thee shall all nations be blessed. So then, they which be of faith are blessed with faithful Abraham. Now, as we look at the person of the Holy Spirit, there are three things that I believe Paul's pointing out in verse 1 and 2 about the method of our salvation. Number one, they were deficient in reasoning. Here's the second thing. They were not only deficient in reasoning, but they were deceived in doctrinal understanding. The third thing under the method of our salvation, they were deficient in reasoning, they were deceived in doctrinal understanding, and number three, they were disobedient to the truth of the gospel. And there are four things the Spirit of God does. We're born of the Spirit. Secondly, we're sealed by the Spirit. Third, we're indwelt by the Spirit. Now, number four, we are baptized by the Spirit. Folks, the baptism of the Holy Spirit is going to make us all bold, vibrant witnesses for Jesus Christ. I want you to understand that God wants to use you to witness, and that's all over the world. It's in Jerusalem, in Judea, in Samaria, other cultures and languages. to the uttermost part of the earth. That's the Great Commission, and we need the power of the Holy Spirit for it. Amen? Back to Galatians 3. Bet you thought we'd never get back there. First is the method of salvation. Second is the means of sanctification. Look at this, verse 3. Are you so foolish? That's what he called them in verse 1. Are you so foolish, having begun in the Spirit, are you now made perfect by the flesh? Look, the problem of Galatians is still here. People go back to the law. Why? Well, because they know there are certain things that God said and either you're to do or not do. Actually, there's 613. They're a little bit more than people think. But here we are being told by the great apostle himself, who was the apostle to the Gentiles, he who confronted Peter back in chapter 2, because he was compromising by going back with his Jewish brothers and sisters and eating with them instead of with the new Gentile believers. And so Paul asks the question, you began in the Spirit, all believers have. Are you now made perfect by the flesh? Of course not. Are you going to be perfect, which is mature? You're going to be spiritually really all you should be by the flesh? I ask you, is it not obvious in many television programs and other situations that there are plenty of people trying to urge us to be mature by the flesh? No, we are sanctified by the Holy Spirit. Go over to 1 Corinthians chapter 6, please. 1 Corinthians chapter 6. I'm not making this up. 1 Corinthians 6. And look at verses 9 to 11. Know you not that the unrighteous shall not inherit the kingdom of God? Amen. Be not deceived. Neither fornicators, nor idolaters, nor adulterers, nor effeminate, nor abusers of themselves with mankind, nor thieves, nor covetous, nor drunkards, nor revilers, nor extortioners shall inherit the kingdom of God. None of them are saved. And such were some of you. But you are what? Washed. Cleansed. It's again the word cleansed with water. It's talking about the word of God. But you are not only washed, but you are what? Sanctified. Set apart for God to use. And you are justified, declared righteous in the name of the Lord Jesus and by the what? Spirit of our God. Do you think we might need the Holy Spirit? Yeah, we need the Holy Spirit. Back to Galatians 3. In verse 4, we have the motive for suffering brought up by Paul. Very interesting. Adding it to his little list of confronting us, are you following the law or are you following Jesus Christ crucified? He said, have you suffered so many things in vain? If it be yet in vain. That's a pretty powerful statement. Was there persecution in the life of Paul? Amen? Yeah. He even said, those who want to live godly in Christ Jesus will suffer. Not maybe, will suffer. He already said it. Just a question of time and in what the nature of that would be. The motive for suffering, verse 4. The fourth thing he brings up is in verse 5, and it's fascinating to watch his argument here. The miracles of our Savior. He, therefore, that ministered to you the Spirit, what did he minister to you? Anyone? The Spirit. He's talking about the Holy Spirit. And worketh miracles among you, doeth he by the works of the law or by the hearing of faith? Well, obviously, it wasn't by the works of the law because he kept violating what they thought was the law of the Shabbat. He didn't, because you can take an ox or a donkey out of a ditch on the Shabbat. Then it wouldn't be any problem to heal somebody and not violate the law, would it? And the last thing he does in these 9 verses is give us the message of the scriptures about Abraham. He's tying the whole thing together. And look at the beginning of verse 6. Even as, if I was having you all in Greek class again, and we were looking at the Greek text, even as means in the exact same way. Blow by blow, he's done all these. And now, even as Abraham. Wow. They thought if you're an Abraham that you would be a keeper of the law. No, because the law didn't come till 430 years later by Moses. So how do we become children of Abraham? The same way we become children of the Lord. Even as Abraham did what about God? What does it say? Believed God, and it was accounted to him for righteousness. Know ye therefore that they which be, that which are of faith, the same are the children of Abraham. And the scripture, foreseeing that God would justify or declare righteous the heathen, these Gentiles, through faith, preached before the gospel unto Abraham. In other words, this whole argument of Galatians is, what I'm telling you was preached to Abraham. And that's what he believed when it says, in thee shall all nations be blessed. So then, they which be of faith are blessed with faithful Abraham, and all God's people said. Amen. Praise the Lord. There are two things I would draw to your attention as we conclude. One, very important, he's going to deal with it again. Verse 6, the position of Abraham. It was accounted to him for righteousness. That is a mathematical term. Put to one's account is referring to those who are accountants and having to do this all the time. On the ledger of God's word, Abraham, because of faith alone, righteousness was put to his account. In Romans 4, we read this, verse 1. What shall we say then that Abraham, our father, as pertaining to the flesh, hath found? For if Abraham were justified by works, he hath whereof to glory, but not before God. For what saith the scripture? Abraham believed God. Same message as Galatians 3. And it was counted unto him for righteousness. And not to him that worketh is a reward. To him that worketh is a reward not reckoned of grace, but of debt. How true that is. After all, God owes me a lot. I've been at church every Sunday this year. I got my pen that hangs all the way down to the floor. To him that worketh not, but believeth on him that justifieth the ungodly, his faith is counted for righteousness. And down in verse 9 of Romans 4, cometh this blessedness then upon the circumcision only, or upon the uncircumcision also? For we say that faith was reckoned to Abraham for righteousness. Are you all listening? Well, when was it reckoned? When he was in circumcision or in uncircumcision? Well, it wasn't in circumcision. He hadn't been circumcised yet, nor has he even heard of the thing. He received the sign of circumcision, yes, but it was a seal of the righteousness of the faith which he had yet being uncircumcised, that he might be the father of all them that truly follow the law in everything they do. Is that what he said? No, all that believe, though they be not circumcised, that righteousness may be imputed or put to their account also. He's the father of circumcision to them who are not of the circumcision only, but who walk in the steps of the faith of their father Abraham, which he had being yet uncircumcised. Listen to me, folks. If you put Romans and Galatians together, which Martin Luther did, he realized, and he wrote in his Latin Bible in Romans 1, the just shall live by faith, fide only, faith only. His whole life was changed, and the Reformation came, and we all bear the wonderful results today. And here in Romans and Galatians, it's the same guy who wrote both books. And the true gospel of Jesus Christ is apart from the law. Has nothing to do with the works of the law. The law is a schoolmaster, as we will learn in chapter 3, to bring us to where? To Christ, that we might be justified by faith. And the prediction to Abraham, one last thing in verses 7 and 9, the prediction to Abraham. I love this. You're talking about Paul and how he teaches. Verse 7, his children are they which are of faith. That should be clear. Verse 8, Genesis 12:3 includes the salvation of Gentiles. Therefore, verse 9, they which be of faith are blessed with faithful Abraham. Case closed. And yet, my dear friends, in Galatians 3:10, as many as are of the works of the law are under the law, for it's written, cursed is everyone that continueth not in all things which are written in the book of the law to do them. But that no man is justified by the law in the sight of God, it's evident, for the just shall live by faith. And we can add faith alone. Amen? Will you join me in prayer? Our Father in heaven, how we thank you for your word, for the carefulness of the Apostle Paul in step by step showing us what the Holy Spirit has done. And that it's by faith in Jesus Christ, for I have been crucified with Christ. Lord, I don't know the hearts of people, but Lord, I know they aren't going to heaven unless they've been born again by the Holy Spirit of God. And they won't be born again unless they're born of water, the cleansing of the Word of God, and the cleansing of the Holy Spirit. Lord, I pray that we will all walk out of here with the knowledge of the Spirit that will strengthen us and that will remember that the baptism of the Holy Spirit, unique, powerful, is what we need to be a witness all over the world. May it be so where we live today. In the blessed name of our Lord Yeshua, we pray. And all God's people said, Amen.
0: Well, thank you for spending part of your day with us here on Hope for Today with Bible teacher David Hawking. 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
0: 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And let's get back to David.
1: Hey, folks, do you know how vital it is to have solid Bible teaching? 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
2: Because there's not an easy answer. 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Why did our child have to die? Why did we have 3 years of separation and hatred? We don't have easy answers for that. But when we have, over and over again, as I interviewed people, the thing that got them through those storms, those rocky times, was the comfort of God's presence. And you know, we see that again and again in scripture. Joseph getting thrown into the cistern and then tossed into prison. And over again, you read in his story, the guy who had the worst betrayals, and God was with him.
3: Hear more from Jody at familyminute.org.
4: How did we survive before the sun got brighter? An evolutionary problem on today's Creation Moment. And now, here's our Creation Moment's host, Ian Taylor.
5: Let's assume for a moment that the evolutionary explanation for the origin of the Earth and the Sun is correct. The Sun formed about 4.6 billion years ago. Let's imagine that evolutionists are right in saying that life originated on Earth about 3.5 billion years ago. This scenario creates many scientific problems, but today we want to focus on one problem that is seldom mentioned. One implication of these assumptions is that the Sun today is about 40% brighter than it was 4.5 billion years ago. This means that 3.5 billion years ago, the Sun was bathing the Earth in considerable less energy than we receive today. Under those conditions, life as we know it today could not have existed. Yet, we are told that it was under these very conditions that life supposedly evolved. Evolutionists are aware of this problem. In an attempt to solve it, they theorize that the early Earth had more greenhouse gases, which would have held the sun's heat more efficiently and produced the same temperature range that life enjoys today. They then theorize that the mix of these gases gradually changed to the atmosphere we have today at the same rate that the sun was sending more energy to Earth. This explanation is so unlikely that one scientific paper actually referred to it as the Goldilocks syndrome. There is a much less fantastic solution to this problem. The Earth and the Sun are not billions of years old, and life was created relatively recently to live under the conditions we enjoy today.
6: 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And be sure to join us next time for another Creation Moment.
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12: 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Good morning, I'm Jerry O'Lennon, along with Pastor Tim Rule of Pleasant Valley Baptist Church.
1: Morning.
12: Good morning, Pastor.
1: Great to be here.
12: Pastor's kind of filling. 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
1: Big shoes to fill, yeah.
12: Yes, he's actually in Hawaii. That's where he was born. Did you know that?
1: Yes, I did.
12: Yeah, he's in Hawaii with his family for a well-deserved vacation.
1: Today, and he did not invite you and I to go along with him. I don't understand that.
12: Yeah,
1: so.
12: I know. What a rip. All right, we're with Mary Waldorf of 40 Days for Life. Mary, you are an amazing woman. You're one of my favorite people. And I say that every time you're on. You do amazing work.
1: Yes.
12: And we're getting ready to kick off 40 Days for Life. And that's going to kick off tonight, Monday, September 21st.
11: We have the kickoff tonight, and we're going to have it at 6:30 p.m. On this Monday, which is September 21st. And it will be at the Lutheran Redeemer Church on 750 Moss Avenue.
12: Yes, Pastor Brennan DeForest, who's a
11: Absolutely.
12: Regular on our show, is a fine man as well, and he is very committed to the issue of abortion and trying to put a stop to it.
11: And just life in general. And he's just been such a pleasure to meet and to work with. And I'm really excited about both Pastor Rule and Pastor Brennan's, you know, collaboration.
12: You know what? 40 Days for Life is something that the Catholic Church is predominant. It seems like they kind of initiated it,
11: It's actually not.
12: No.
11: Basically, it was individuals that worked in a pro-life group, and there were some Catholics, but there were some non-Catholic, you know, evangelical Christians involved with it, and they basically sat around a table and said, how do we stop these abortions that are going on? And that was in Bryan Station it's in Texas.
12: Okay. College
11: Station. And so anyway, the group sat around a table and asked God, you know, what are we doing? How can we get this? How can we make more of an impression? And basically the idea of, you know, 40 days of fasting, you know, Christ fasted, Noah, you know, it was 40 days in the boat, and various people have fasted throughout the biblical times, and it's always been a time of transformation, and so they were like, well, let's give it a go, and then, you know, here we are.

0: being the positive nature of it.
1: Let's talk about Chico right now. What is it that you are hoping people to do? What is, for those who don't know anything about 40 Days for Life, what is it that you do in the elevator pitch? What do you tell people?
0: Basically, it's a peaceful, prayerful vigil. It's not a protest. Many times we get confronted with, oh, it's a protest. No, it's a peaceful, prayerful vigil, asking God to change the hearts and minds of people who are going in. And that includes the medical personnel. And right now, because they are doing second trimester abortions at our Enloe hospital, we are now doing the vigil there. And, you know, generally speaking, they do the abortions on Thursdays and Fridays and sometimes Saturdays. And they prep the women usually on Thursdays. And then the actual abortions on Fridays and sometimes Saturdays. And what we're running into is there's a whole trust issue. You go to a doctor because you want them to help you improve your health and save your life in some situations. And in this case, the hospital is allowing, instead of health being brought in, death. And it is such a conflict. And here, many medical personnel are having to deal with this. And they have, since we started this, they have allowed the pre- and post-op nurses and staff to exempt themselves. But they're still being affected by the fact that on one wall, there's killing going on. And on the other wall, on the other side of the wall, they're trying to save lives. And it's really difficult for those personnel, including people who have to clean up after the procedures. So, you know, we always talk about the medical personnel, but there's tons of staff that, you know, the ones who cook, the ones who clean, and they have to go in and clean the
1: A janitor would see probably bloody towels, bloody blankets, that kind of thing, correct?
0: And more than that.
1: Okay.
0: So, you know, I'm trying to keep this.
2: You're doing a good job, Mary.
0: So
2: yes.
0: It's definitely, and even the chaplains who are going in, you know, now they have to contend with this. And they want to be life-giving and dealing, you know, sharing the scripture. Well, you know, and here you know something else is going on in another section of the hospital. It is really, it's mentally difficult and also physically difficult for so many personnel.
2: Yeah, I think Mary brings out a good point that it's not a protest. It really is a vigil to say we're simply just trying to help people. There are better options. It's just better options. And many times they're not maybe given to these ladies. And so Mary, through her diligence, wants a hospital to kind of wake up and say, here's what's going on. And making that a matter of prayer, making that a matter of petitioning God, say, God, please help us and give me some thoughts to these folks who are doing this.
1: I want to mention this a couple times. Hold on to that thought, Mary. The kickoff is tonight, Monday night, September 21st at 6:30 at Redeemer Lutheran Church. That's at 750 Moss Avenue.
0: Correct.
1: Now, some people might not be able to gather all of that. So if somebody wants to find it as simply as possible, they can. I hate to keep using Google, but 40 Days for Life, Chico, California. Will they find what they need to find?
0: They'll actually, if you do 40daysforlife.com and then /Chico, it will come up.
2: Yes.
1: Yeah.
0: So, you know, I just all I can do is encourage. And here's another thing too: all churches who are Christian, who are believing in Christ's word, need to be aware of what's going on and get in the game. Mm-hmm. And I don't mean this as a game and that's fun and games. It's just get involved, because there are women who've been so damaged by abortion and they're told it's not a big deal, it's okay. And then, you know, sometimes it's, you know, minutes after, sometimes it's a year afterwards, sometimes it's 30 to 40 years afterwards, they're in agony. And there are many, many women who are walking around, and I call it the walking wounded, because they're told that it's no big deal, and yet their heart is broken. And they have a child that's missing. So even if they go on to have other children, there's

0: always this agony that's there. And nobody's really speaking about that.
1: Pastor, how do you counsel women who face that situation? At the time, they didn't think what they were doing was wrong. They thought it was a medical procedure. They truthfully did not know any better. And that's one of those situations where Jesus is on the cross and says, forgive them, for they know not what they're doing. Is that the case when it pertains to some of these women?
2: Well, you asked me the question, how would I help them? And I have, not largely. If you go to a Bible-believing church and you learn God's principles, many of these decisions are avoided. Abortion, even that of adultery or incest or promiscuity. You know, we're dealing with a problem called abortion, but it really goes way back. Well, how did you become in that state?
0: Amen.
2: In other words, if you, you know, plain words, if you weren't fooling around and did something, you wouldn't have a baby, and then you wouldn't have an abortion. And so if you're to that point and a person has had an abortion, there's that dealing with as far as just going through counseling, loving them. My biggest thing is that you have a whole life in front of you. You cannot change what's in the past. God says, I will forgive you. And so to seek God and say, look, I was erring. I was stupid. I didn't know. I made a bad choice. And God will listen, and God will forgive, and God will heal. I love the verse that says, my people which are called by my name shall humble themselves and pray and seek my face. And he goes, I hear from them, and I'll help them, Amen. And I'll answer the prayers. And so I wrong every single day. I'm a sinner at best and best a sinner. I need to go to God and ask for forgiveness. In God's eyes and mine, abortion, yes, in our minds, is horrible because you take the life of an unborn child. But in God's eyes, all sin is sin that separates. And so God is the masterful forgiver. So I would really plead with the folks, take time, counsel with them, time after time, being with them, and say, it's done, it's over, let's let it go, and let's go on.
1: Mary, we have about 1 minute and a half in this segment. I want to talk real briefly to get you started. When somebody gets involved in 40 Days for Life, paint the picture of what they do. They come to a location, and what's going on at this location, and how long are they there? What kind of commitment is someone making?
0: Everybody has a different time frame, and that's a beautiful thing, is you can come in, you've got, let's say you've got half an hour, and take your Bible with you and just go and pray for the conversion of the doctors, for the women to be able to be ministered to, because as you said, they are not told what's going on, and they're not given their options, and that's what's beautiful about having these pregnancy resource centers
2: Yes.
0: around the town, and people don't know that they're there.
1: Mm-hmm.
0: So that's another thing. We always have resource cards, which is why we want people to come to the kickoff so that they can get this material, so that they can stand and actually offer some alternatives and learn about that. But there are also healing ministries that are super important. And again, you're just standing there praying for these people and for the nurses and for the anesthesiologists and for the doctors. So, you know, if you're a prayer warrior, man, come on board.
2: Okay, just quickly. So you meet at Moss Avenue, and then are you going to the hospital from there?
0: That starts on actually Wednesday.
2: Okay, so make sure people understood
0: yeah.
2: that.
0: Yeah, and so we're not actually going to the hospital tonight.
2: Great.
0: But
2: uh-huh.
0: we will, and we'll be talking about this in the future. We are going to try to have a rally on October 17th
1: mm-hmm.
0: That is
1: at Enloe.
0: At Enloe on the bike path area.
1: But these 40 Days for Life will be taking place at all three locations where there are abortions? We've got to take a break.
0: Yeah.
1: We'll continue our discussion with Mary Waldorf for 40 Days for Life. Kickoff is tonight, Redeemer Lutheran Church at 6:30 tonight. We'll be right back.
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7: 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I have my own theory. 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It's the one common thread throughout his entire life. The common thread that his associates complimented him on. Even thought at first it was a weakness. Vengeance is mine, I will repay, says the Lord. Nobody's going to get away with anything.
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1: All right, welcome back to the show. Pastor Tim Rule of Pleasant Valley Baptist Church is my co-host this morning, filling in for the vacationing Pastor Alfredo Romero of Rock of Life Fellowship. And I'm joined, we are both joined by Mary Waldorf, who is the coordinator, I suppose, of 40 Days for Life. It's an organization. It's a prayer vigil, which is goes out in front of three places that do abortions. Planned Parenthood, the place over on Humboldt. I don't know what the name of that
0: is. Women's Health Specialist.
1: That's the second one. And now Enlow, now doing second trimester abortions. The other two do not do second trimester abortions. Is that correct? And so 40 Days for Life is a group of believers, not necessarily don't have to be a believer.
0: No.
1: You just people who want to come down and say prayers and make their presence known. When people are out there and they see people praying, have you seen situations where a woman will go, maybe come up and talk to you?
0: Absolutely.
1: Really?
0: Oh, yeah. And, you know, sometimes we don't shout at anybody. We just stand and pray. That's our modus operandi.
2: Good.
0: And so people will come to us and, you know, many people are looking for a sign from God. And because they're being pressured into this, over 60%, they say 68%, so it's 60 to 68% are pressured.
1: By boyfriends?
0: By boyfriends, by parents, by job situations, by athletics situations. I mean, it's all over the page. And so by fathers, I mean, people who've abused them, it's runs the gamut. And the ages, and I'm not talking necessarily about the second trimester abortions right now, but the ages have gone down to, like, even 9-year-olds are now having menses earlier.
1: In Chico?
0: Yes, sir. And they are being taken to the abortion businesses, and they are being given abortion.
1: Well, are they required to find out who the person was that literally raped these young girls?
0: They should be, but they're not. No.
1: Well.
0: And, we've run into that situation. But we've also had people who are older who've come to us and say, you know, okay, I don't know what else to do. And we've seen situations where a boyfriend is pressuring a girlfriend to get an abortion and she doesn't want it and she's crying. Ugh. And then we also have the situation where the boyfriend or the father of the child doesn't want the woman to go in and they're crying. So, and we've had situations, honestly, the strongest women that are involved with this whole movement are the ones who have had abortions in the past.
2: Correct.
0: And God bless them. I knew nothing when I started. I have not had an abortion myself. I have ministered to people who have, and man, they're my heroes. Mm-hmm. That when they, again, like you said, God, we are standing there for mercy. We are not standing there in judgment at all. We just want to give out information that they can have a different way. There's adoption. There's so many people who are begging to be able to adopt children, and they don't care if the child has, you know, physical anomalies. You know, so that's the other situation. Well, you know, the person's going to be disabled or whatever. There's families who are open arms. They're just like, we'll take them.
1: There are probably families that would prefer having somebody that maybe has an issue that they can love them and care for them. Because sometimes when somebody is, I have found it, that I find when maybe one of my family members is hurting, to be able to be there for them makes a stronger bond sometimes. And I wonder if that's the case too for some of these women and maybe somebody who wants to adopt somebody who might have a disability of some kind.
0: You know, it runs the gamut. and I would never pigeonhole anybody into any situation, because there are families who wouldn't be able to handle a disabled child. And they're, you know, God, that's what is wonderful about God. He creates us all unique. And so, you know, if we can plug the right people into the right situation, which is really what we're supposed to be doing.
2: Very good.
0: That's the issue. And let God be God.
2: Sure.
0: And let the image of God, which is all of us are created in his image, shine forth.
1: Yep. You use the word plug, and I know Pastor wants to get a question in real quickly, but you use the word plug. So let me plug what's going on tonight, Monday night, 6:30 at Redeemer Evangelical Lutheran Church, 750 Moss Avenue. 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If you're lazy like me, just go to Google, hit 40 Days for Life, Chico, California, and they'll get you the website and they'll tell you everything you need to know. But it's at 6:30 tonight. And how long is somebody going to be? How long will the meeting take place?
0: It's going to go from 6:30 to probably 7:30. We're going to be done before 8.
1: Okay, good.
0: I can't really tell because we have some speakers that are coming. And we have an amazing person, Pastor Peter Hansen, who's going to be coming and singing.
1: Oh, so he is?
0: Yes.
1: Oh, I love Bishop Hansen.
0: Please come and sing along with him.
1: you know, he was promoted. He's no longer a father.
0: I know. He's a bishop.
1: He's a bishop, and he has, a lot of people don't know this about Bishop Hansen. He has standing in this. He and his wife were sued.
0: Yes.
1: And he had to spend, from what I hear, quite a bit of money. And he sacrificed. He has standing in this.
0: And that is something that, yes, absolutely. And there are many people who have really suffered with trying to do God's will in this. And we have people who were involved with this who have since passed. And we want to honor them. And they were amazing prayer warriors on the sidewalk. Mm-hmm. And you know, I keep saying, okay, God, if they're in heaven with you, we need their help. And I think that he's helping us right now.
1: Good.
0: Because there's a lot of people coming together. And mm-hmm. I all I can do is thank God and just keep asking the Holy Spirit, come and do whatever you will, and we will do it.
2: And he does. And he does, that's for sure.
1: Is there power in numbers when there's more people out there praying?
0: There is.
1: There is power
0: there
1: in numbers.
0: There is. And when people go out and pray, because some people say, well, why can't I just do it from home? I said, yes, you can. But when women see men and women out on the sidewalk, there is from 28 to 70% no-show rates. Mm. Because they're looking for a sign from God not to do what they're going to do. And the only reason why I know this for sure is we've had people who've come up to us in cars who've said, I didn't talk to you. I just saw you. Mm-hmm. But I knew why you were there. And sometimes we don't even hold signs. So just praying there is the sign that they're looking for from God. And they say, thank you for being here and then they point to their child in the back seat. I wouldn't have my child if it hadn't been for you guys. Just standing. What are you doing? Standing. You know, I mean, how hard is that? So, I mean, it's really, truly, God is making it as easy as he possibly can for us. Mm. And, you know, we always obey the rules of, you know, the laws that are in our town, and we're very respectful.
2: I think Mary says something very wise when she said, our greatest advocate are those who have had an abortion. And we understand we faced a lot of atrocities across our nation, around the world. And because of those atrocities, we'll help in different ways. You know, a crisis hotline for a lady who was raped or something like that. We think about even foster care, taking children who've lost parents. And so I think for the community to understand, this is a community that needs to gather together. We can't sweep things underneath the carpet and say they're gone. We need to take care of our community. And Mary's done a phenomenal job leading and then organizing for the unborn. We have juvenile homes for people to take juveniles. And why would someone take a juvenile kid instead of a good kid? because they know that a lot of people wouldn't take a juvenile as far as maybe a misfit. Yet those are the ones we want to be able to help. Like you said, maybe a Down syndrome baby. But I know a home that only takes Down syndrome babies. But if our community could hear that there are people in our town who have a heart, who want to come alongside, not judge, not cast a horrible image, but just say, we're here to help you out. And I don't think anybody personifies that better than Mary does. And we just kind of follow that situation just like Jesus Christ did. I love when he said the lady caught in adultery. He said, I don't see anybody condemning you, and neither do I condemn you. And then he said, but stop doing what you're doing. Mm-hmm. And so Christ was the ultimate one to go ahead and take care of these situations.
1: And when it comes to 40 Days for Life, there are so many people I hear from and I talk to. I oppose abortion. It's terrible. It's terrible. But I hate to say this because I don't want to sound mean, but sometimes talk is cheap. You know, and you're not even asking for money. What you're asking for is just time. You're asking for people to stand out and pray.
0: That's it.
1: And I hate to say this is the least effort needed, but makes a difference. I don't know if there's ever been a situation, we have a minute left, where there's been so little asked of somebody, which provides so much benefit.
0: And especially for your, be selfish. Take the time and bring your scriptures and ask God to talk to you while you're on that sidewalk. And you will see things that you just can't imagine. I mean, again, like I said, people have come up to me and here I am ministering to people who are, you know, lesbian or some type of situation where they got themselves into a conundrum. And here we get to minister and say, you know what? You're still made in the image and likeness of God. God loves you. Mary, that's the point.
1: Mary Waldorf, the coordinator of 40 Days for Life, we want to thank you so much.
2: Yes.
1: One more reminder. 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Please come out 6:30 tonight. If you don't make it tonight, there's no reason you still can't take part.
0: Absolutely.
1: Look them up, 40 Days for Life in Chico, and be part of the solution. Mary, thank you for your work.
0: Thank you so much, you guys.
1: Thanks, everybody. We'll talk to you next time on Rebel Religion in the News. Talk to you next time.
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6: Just days before he was crucified, Jesus said, "The hour has come for the Son of Man to be glorified." Glorified? That's hardly the word I would have used. Jesus is about to undergo terrible suffering. Did he know he would have thorns on his head and a lash on his back? Did he know there would be a cross and nails and a spear? Yes, he knew that agony faced him, but he also knew that joy was ahead. He knew that 3 days after his crucifixion, he would leave that cold, dark tomb and rise from the dead. He knew that someday he would present to his Father those whom he had redeemed from sin. He knew that on that glorious day, 10,000 times 10,000 angels would circle the throne of God and sing, "Worthy is the Lamb who was slain to receive power and wealth and wisdom and strength and honor and glory and praise." In all his suffering, Jesus kept an amazing sense of perspective. The writer of Hebrews says that for the joy set before him, Jesus endured the cross. But that's the difference between Jesus and us. Jesus focused on the ultimate result rather than the painful process. Too often we hurt so badly that all we can think of is stopping the pain. The Bible tells us how we can make it through the suffering that life brings. Let us fix our eyes on Jesus, says the writer of Hebrews. Consider him who endured such opposition so that you will not grow weary and lose heart. You may be standing at the foot of a mountain-sized problem, or maybe all you can see is the mud under your feet. When life seems more than you can handle, focus on Jesus and see by faith the victorious outcome that is yet to be.
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9: This is Revive Our Hearts with Nancy DeMoss-Walgamuth, author of Heaven Rules. For Friday, September 25th, I'm Dana Gresh. All week, we've been in a series called A Breath of New Life. Yesterday, we looked at 2 Kings chapter 4 and heard the story of a mom, recalling her the Shunammite woman. When her only son died, she was able to say, "All is well." That's not a natural human response, is it? Nancy will continue the series in a minute, but first we'll hear from a listener who was moved by the peace this mom displayed.
11: I was amazed as I stood back and watched this woman on the pages of scripture, how she knew that life was about glorifying God. And I think we sometimes forget when we go through trials and hardships that there's often a bigger picture behind that. I was real struck by the fact that she said all is well a few times. And I did what you shared. I looked up what the word well was, and I saw in Hebrew it meant peace. And I was thinking, man, she knew the Prince of Peace. She knew God. And that enabled her to trust and say, okay, you're sovereign, and I don't know why I'm going through this, but I'm going to trust you. And years later, someone like me could read that story and see God's glory displayed. And she was willing to make herself available to be used for God's glory.
10: And Rebecca, what you just shared sums up what this next section in this woman's life is all about. So it is about glorifying God and the story that he's writing in our lives, as we're going to see. Now, if you've just joined us for this series, we've talked about the hospitality, the generous heart of this Shunammite woman. She's a woman who was from the town of Shunem, and how she added on a room to her house for the prophet Elisha. We've seen how through a miraculous act of God, she was given a son. And then several years later, the child that she loved so dearly became ill and died. And that's what we saw in the last session. She knew that there was no way that this child could be restored to life apart from a miraculous act of God. The same kind of miracle that had given that child to her, it was going to take another miraculous act of God in order for her to get that child back. And based on the supernatural way that God had provided this child, I think maybe it just didn't make sense to this woman that God intended to take this child now. This child was so clearly a gift of God, and it maybe just didn't seem consistent with God that he intended for things to end up this way. Now, in saying that, I realize sometimes they do, in the short term, end up this way. But we're only seeing the short term and not the big picture, and that's what I want us to see in this next section on the Shunammite woman in 2 Kings chapter 4. Now, as the Shunammite woman is talking to Elisha, she's going to pour out her heart to him. She's gone the 15 or 20 or so miles to see him. She's thinking, and undoubtedly she had heard Elisha, the prophet, tell the story of another son who had died in the days of Elisha's predecessor, Elijah. That story is told in 1 Kings chapter 17. And you may remember there the widow of Zarephath, how she and her son were down to their last little bit of food. They were about to die, and how God miraculously intervened and provided flour and oil for them to survive the famine. And then when that woman's son became sick and died, the distraught mother pled with Elijah, and God used Elijah to bring that child back to life. Now, surely this Shunammite woman had heard that story. Those things don't just happen every day. And I'm sure word had traveled. And she knew Elisha, who knew all about that story. So she'd heard that story. And she knew the power of God to give life, because she had experienced that herself. And she knew about the power of God to overcome death. She also knew that the spirit of Elijah had been given to Elisha. And so as a result of all this, as she was making that trek to Mount Carmel on that donkey, she was not going to give up hope for her son, whose lifeless body was lying on the bed of the prophet in the prophet's chamber in her house. So leaving the child in the house, she saddles up the donkey. She hurries all those miles to find the prophet. And then verse 27 of chapter 4 tells us, when she came to the mountain to the man of God, she caught hold of his feet. And then we see just a different picture in the next part of that verse. And Gehazi, Elisha's servant, came to push her away. He didn't have Elisha's heart. He didn't have God's heart for this woman. But the man of God said, leave her alone, for she is in bitter distress, and the Lord has hidden it from me and has not told me. See such a contrast between these two men. Elisha was a true servant of the Lord. When you're a servant of the Lord, you love the Lord's people. You have the Lord's heart of compassion for them. And Gehazi did not have those same core values that Elisha did, as you see in the next chapter as well, in another incident in his life. So she says to him in verse 28, did I ask my Lord for a son? I was content. And then you had this idea of God giving me a child. Didn't I not say, do not deceive me? Don't get my hopes up if they're just going to be dashed. That's what she had begged the prophet when he told her about this child that was going to be born. So at this point, Elisha realizes, though she hasn't told him yet exactly what's happened, that there is something wrong with her son, that something has gone wrong, that there's some kind of crisis there. So he says in verse 29 to Gehazi, his servant, tie up your garment, take my staff in your hand, and go. If you meet anyone, do not greet him, and if anyone greets you, do not reply. In other words, hurry. Presumably Gehazi was a younger man, and Elisha knew that the servant could outrun him. So he says, you go and lay my staff on the face of the child. Well, verse 39, the mother of the child said, as the Lord lives and as you yourself live, I will not leave you. So she's not going back with Gehazi. She is sticking with the man of God, because she really believes that he's the one, God's the one who can help her in this situation. And she just has not perhaps seen the Spirit of God, the same sort of God's presence in the life of this servant. So here's a persistent woman. She is not going to settle for less than God's power, God's presence, the man of God. So he rose and followed her. Verse 31, Gehazi went on ahead and laid the staff on the face of the child, but there was no sound or sign of life. Therefore, he returned to meet him and told him, the child has not awakened. The child, in other words, is dead. There is no life. This staff, in and of itself, was useless. It was just a piece of wood. It was not going to accomplish anything miraculous unless it had the power of God and the power of the man of God behind it. And to me, what a picture this is of the futility of human effort, human plans, human programs, apart from the presence and power of God. In that desperate situation in your life, there is no program, there is no counselor, there is no book, there is no conference, there is no anything. There is no person who can meet the crisis needs of your life or mine, because those things have no power unless God chooses to intervene supernaturally. If you want to see the heart of your loved one, your friend, that person restored, you've got to get the presence and the power of God involved. And that's what happens when Elisha gets to the house. Verse 32, when Elisha came into the house, he saw the child lying dead on his bed. So he went in and shut the door behind the two of them and prayed to the Lord. That word for pray there means to intercede. He puts himself between that child and God and grabs hold of the throne of grace. Says, God, we need you. Would you come and do what is needed in the life of this child? That's what an intercessor does. Comes between human need and divine capacity. God, we need you. Elisha knew that he had no power of his own to give life. And nor do you, nor do I. I don't have power through this radio ministry to give life to anybody. We see lots and lots of women's lives and homes being transformed through this ministry. We see marriages getting restored, people coming to faith in Christ. But I have no power to do that. And that's why before I came here this morning, I was on my knees in my study saying, Lord, could you come and speak to us today? Would you anoint these words with your presence, with your power, with your Holy Spirit? Nothing will happen in women's lives as a result of what is taught today if you don't do it. We're just a lifeless staff. We're just a Gehazi. We're just Elisha. It's no good without the power of God. So he prays and recognizes that apart from me, Jesus says, you can do nothing. And he does it alone. He's alone there with the child. He shuts the door. There's no spectacle, just private, earnest prayer. And I wonder how many of you moms, grandmoms, are taking time to shut the door and go into your closet and plead with God to intervene in the life of your child or your mate or your loved one. He prayed. And then verse 34, he went up and lay on the child, putting his mouth on his mouth, his eyes on his eyes, and his hands on his hands. Now, obviously, Elisha was bigger than the child, so I don't suppose he put his whole body at one time on the child, but just part to part, hand to hand, face to face, putting himself on that child. It seems a little strange until you see that God uses. As he stretched himself upon him, the flesh of the child became warm. Now, this child was dead. This child was not in a coma. This child was not just sick. This child was not sleeping. This child was dead. There was no life. And it wasn't Elisha's body that brought life to this child. It was the Holy Spirit working through the prophet of God, the man of God, to infuse new life and breath into the child's lifeless body. It's a picture of how God wants to use us life to life, laying ourselves on those that we love. It makes me think of Paul saying in 1 Thessalonians that when we minister to you, we were pleased to give to you not only the gospel, but our very lives as well. You don't bring new life to your kids or your friends or your people who are needy in your neighborhood by just telling them the truth. We got to do that. But you do it also by giving your life, by pouring your life, by investing your time, your resources, laying yourself on that person so that God can work through you by the power of His Spirit to breathe new life into the one you care about. Well, this was a process involved here. Restoration wasn't immediate. Verse 35 says, Elisha got up again and walked once back and forth in the house and went up and stretched himself upon him. The child sneezed 7 times and the child opened his eyes. It was a process here. There was perseverance. Elisha didn't give up when the child didn't come back fully to life the first time. And finally, the child does come back to life. It's a miracle. In verse 36, he summoned Gehazi and said, call the Shunammite. So he called her. And when she came to him, he said, pick up your son. She came and fell at his feet, bowing to the ground. Then she picked up her son and went out. I love her first order of business. You'd think the first thing she would have done was go and hug the child, right? But no, she goes and back to the prophet's feet. She started at the prophet's feet, pleading with him to come, and now God has intervened. So she falls back at his feet, bows to the ground. Gratitude, worship. The first time she was at his feet in desperation, now she's at his feet in elation and exhilaration and celebration. She returns to give thanks before she picks up her child. Now, the Shunammite story, amazing as it is, points us to a larger, grander story, as Rebecca mentioned a few moments ago. The town of Shunem was actually a village at the base of the southern slopes of a hill called Moreh, M-O-R-E-H. It's sometimes called Mount Moreh, but it's only about 1,300 feet high, so it's more of a hill. And this Shunem is at the base, the southern slope of that hill. So this miracle takes place in the village of Shunem. Now, fast forward about 900 years. About 2 miles away from Shunem, on the opposite slope of that same hill of Moreh, the northern slope, is another town called Nain, N-A-I-N. Does that ring a bell? Luke chapter 7. Soon afterward, Jesus went to a town called Nain, and his disciples and a great crowd went with him. As he drew near to the gate of the town, behold, a man who had died was being carried out, the only son of his mother, and she was a widow. And a considerable crowd from the town was with her. And when the Lord saw her, he had compassion on her and said to her, do not weep. Then he came up and touched the bier, or the casket, that's the word B-I-E-R, and the bearers stood still. And he said, young man, I say to you, arise. And the dead man stood up and began to speak, and Jesus gave him to his mother. Now, you can't miss the parallels between the miracle that took place with the Shunammite, the son of the Shunammite woman in 2 Kings 4, and the miracle that took place 900 years later in a village 2 miles away, the village of Nain. Both took place at the base of the same hill. Both involved a dead child who was the only beloved son of his mother. And in both cases, that son was that mother's hope for future provision and survival. Both of those instances involved a man of God who was a prophet. And in both cases, the child was miraculously restored to life. In 2 Kings 4, Elisha says to the mother, pick up your son. In Luke 7, it says Jesus gave him to his mother. And there's so many parallels between this passage. And so as the crowd in Jesus' day saw this miracle take place, they couldn't have helped but make the connection between what they had just seen and the miracle that had been performed on that same hill nearly 900 years earlier by the prophet Elisha that they so revered. Elisha's miracle-working ministry was actually a preview of the greater miracle-working ministry of Jesus. And so after Jesus brings back to life this son in the widow in the village of Nain, it says, fear seized them all, and they glorified God, saying, a great prophet has risen among us, and God has visited his people. And this report about him spread through the whole of Judea and all the surrounding country. Now keep in mind, Jesus was the promised Messiah, the Messiah that the Jews had clung to this hope for centuries, the one Moses called the prophet. And the purpose of Jesus' miracles was to validate his claims to be the Son of God, the promised Messiah. But people had a hard time believing that. And so in the village of Shunem, And then 900 years later, in the village of Nain, 2 miles away, the response being to a dead son being raised to life was one of worship and joy and amazement, as the people in Jesus' day realized, this is that prophet that Moses talked about. As Elisha raised that son, they made the connection. They connected the dots. This isn't just some ordinary man. This is a man of God. It was part of the revelation of their realizing who Jesus was as they connected the story to what had happened 900 years earlier. And they realized that God was a powerful, redeeming God who had come to deliver his people from the ravages of sin and death. A Shunammite woman who was so deeply grieved for the loss of her son had no way of knowing that she was part of a bigger story, and that God was orchestrating events in her life that were intended to point people to Jesus 900 years later. And thousands of years later to us as we read and talk about this story today. So we need to remember that our lives are not just about what we can see and experience here and now. They're part of a continuum, a great drama of redemption that God is unfolding over the ages to bring glory to his son and to destroy the works of the devil, as we read in 1 John chapter 3. So in this story of the Shunammite son being raised back to life, we see a powerful foreshadowing of the whole theme of resurrection, the promise of the resurrection. Death is a powerful foe that is humanly irreversible. But this miracle there in the village of Shunem demonstrated that God has the power to bring the dead back to life, that he is the God of resurrection. In fact, if you follow the story of this woman of Shunem, you see that there's the miraculous birth, there's the death, and then unexpected death, and then the miraculous coming back to life. And who does that remind you of? Another son who had a miraculous birth, God's own son, who died a violent death that he didn't deserve for crimes that he did not commit and was miraculously raised back to life by the power of God. And that same God still has the power to bring the dead to life. In fact, if you are a child of God, according to the scripture, you have already experienced a resurrection. Because Ephesians tells us that we were dead in trespasses and sins, but God, who is rich in mercy, when we were dead in our trespasses, made us alive together with Christ and raised us up with him and seated us with him in the heavenly places in Christ Jesus. But this story also encourages those of you who are moms, have friends that you love who are not walking God's way, to lay hold of God, to cling to him for the spiritual life, the eternal life, to redeem the lives of your children, your grandchildren, your family members, and others that you love. And to remember that God is able to do the impossible. That's what we read in Hebrews chapter 11, where it says, through faith, women received back their dead by resurrection. But remember, not all of them got their child back in the here and now. Because that verse goes on to say, but some were tortured, refusing to accept release so that they might rise again to a better life. You got to have the big picture in mind. See that God is a redeeming God who will raise to life those who have died in Christ. That resurrection may not be here and now, but there's another resurrection coming. The resurrection of those who are dead in Christ. The Lord himself will descend from heaven with a cry of command, with the voice of an archangel, and with the sound of the trumpet of God. And the dead in Christ will rise. Shunammite's son died again at some point, as did Lazarus after he had been raised from the dead. But this story reminds us that death is not final. There is a resurrection. Those who die in faith, he will raise back to life. And so Paul says, after he talks about the dead in Christ rising, he says, therefore, encourage one another with these words.
12: What sweet comfort today from Nancy DeMoss Wolgemuth. Because of Jesus, death is never the end for the Christian. These biblical stories of resurrection are all signposts pointing to our promised resurrection when he returns. Today's teaching is part of the series, A Breath of New Life. If you missed any of this week's episodes and you'd like to catch those, you'll find them all at reviveourhearts.com. Now, I want to remind you that you can hear teaching like this in person next fall at our True Woman 27 conference. One woman who attended last year wrote to tell us what an impact this experience had on her. She says, "Hi, I attended the True Woman 25 conference in Indianapolis, and I just wanted to say thank you. During my time there, the Lord truly broke through a stronghold in my life. For the first time in a long time, I'm hungry for God's word." The Revive Our Hearts team created space for women to connect to scripture in a way that is uniquely meaningful. And I'm so grateful. Thank you for writing to share that. You know, I leave every True Woman conference hungrier for the word of God. 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On Monday, Nancy wraps up this series and answers this question. Is there such a thing as a chance occurrence? 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
13: This is Shauna on Johnny Erickson Tada Sharing Hope. One of the most encouraging Bible verses for any Christian who is suffering loss or pain is 2 Corinthians 4:17, and here it is. "For this light and momentary affliction is preparing for us an eternal weight of glory beyond all comparison." Well, Johnny, since we've been talking all week about our sufferings on earth and how they connect us to heaven, I want to hear your thoughts on that eternal weight of glory. I'm thinking that idea alone must get you excited.
14: Oh my goodness, Shauna. I have thought a lot about that, quote, weight of glory in heaven. Mm. And to me, it's astounding that our earthly afflictions and how we respond to them have a direct impact on everything about our life for all of eternity. If when we suffer, we yield to God our selfish rebellion and in turn cultivate patience, perseverance, oh, what a weight of glory is in store for us. And I love that word glory, because our afflictions accrue for us a massive glory, the kind of glory that's, perfect holiness, unfiltered fellowship with the triune God, being transformed by one look from Jesus and entering into our inheritance. There's more to that weight of glory, like our resurrected bodies, having perfect communion with all the saints of God, judging fallen angels, crushing Satan beneath our feet, reigning in majesty forever with Jesus Christ, and best of all, beholding the beauty and worthiness of him forever and ever. All this and more carries a lot of significance, a lot of weight, as it were. And when we experience that kind of glory, we will overflow with exceeding joy, and even our joy will be profound and riddled with meaning and significance and weight. You know, Jonathan Edwards described the weight of glory as an infinite, don't get this, a density of joy, beauty, satisfaction. I mean, your earthly sufferings, your tears and hardships, your faithfulness in a difficult marriage, or your long years of caregiving, your chronic medical condition that you steadfastly endured, all your sufferings will seem light and momentary compared to the glory that your trials are accruing as you have a godly response. They'll seem featherweight, all because of your trust in God through Jesus Christ. And we do, as the Apostle Peter wrote in his first epistle, we rejoice insofar as we share in Christ's sufferings, that we may also rejoice and be glad when his glory is revealed. So share in the sufferings of Jesus now, and you will share in his unspeakable joy in heaven. To sum it up, the weight of glory is not primarily about crowns or lots of rewards. It's Jesus Christ. It is he who gives weight to the glory. John 17, verse 24 expresses it best when Jesus prays, "Father, I want these whom you have given me to be with me where I am. Then they can see all the glory you gave me." So I'm calling upon the Holy Spirit, and I want you, listening friend, to join me. Let's call upon the Spirit to help us in our trials, to transform our temporal, earthly view of them. Let's ask the Spirit to give us grace to count it all joy when we have trials, because we want them to accrue for us this astounding weight of glory.
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17: There's nothing worse than a hypocritical Christian. 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
17: The world is looking for authenticity. They're looking for you to be real. We must be before we can effectively speak. We need to practice what we preach, and we are to be salt.

0: We all have a bit of an actor inside us. Not the Broadway type or a movie star, but the kind who can muster up some enthusiasm when we need to. We might force a courtesy chuckle when someone tells a corny joke. But when it comes to our Christian witness, it's got to be the real deal. It's not about putting on a show, but about living a life of genuine faith. Today on A New Beginning, Pastor Greg Laurie shows us how to purify our character and let our light shine to those around us.
1: Did you know that the biggest celebrities in America today are not movie stars, they're not rock stars, they're not TV stars, they're media stars, specifically social media stars. They're called influencers. Now, some social media people have a lot of followers, over 900 million. I looked it up to see who had the most followers. The number one person out there is Cristiano Ronaldo with 901 million followers. I didn't even know who he was. He's what they would call a footballer. We might call him a soccer player. And then there's Selena Gomez. She has 430 million followers. I've heard of her. Kyle Jenner, 399 million followers. Dwayne Johnson, The Rock, he has 395 million followers. Ariana Grande has 380 million followers. Funny thing, I got an Ariana Grande at Starbucks this morning, and it was very good. And then Kim Kardashian has 364 million. Oh, is that all? You know, but that's a lot of followers. And because of this, a lot of young people today are thinking, now, why would I want to go work over there when I could be an influencer and monetize my platform and make a living doing this? One study found that fortune and fame were the first and second goals of millennials. So what are your goals in life? Number one, fortune and fame. Number two, fortune and fame, okay? One in four millennials would quit their jobs to become famous. One in six preferred fame to having children. One in 12 admitted they would disown their family to be famous. We're taking it a little too far here. But why do we have this desire to be famous? Why would we want a lot of followers? I think it's because deep down inside, we want our lives to matter. We want significance. We want to be noticed. I don't think those are bad things, by the way. But let's just say, for the sake of a point, you had 900 million followers on your Instagram page. What would you say to them? Well, I would post a photo of myself. Okay, what else? And my new outfit. Yeah, what else? I have some cool cat videos. Okay, really? Listen to this. You are an influencer. You have a platform and you have a following. Now, it could be on social media, but in your world, you have a sphere of influence where you influence other people. So it really comes down to this. Are you a good or are you a bad influence?

0: trampled underfoot. You are the light of the world. A town built on a hill cannot be hidden. Neither do people put a lamp under a bowl. Instead, they put it on its stand, and it gives light to everyone in the house. In the same way, let your light shine to others that they may see your good deeds and glorify your Father in heaven. We'll stop there. Salt and light. Why did Jesus use these two word pictures? Answer, because the world is a dark and corrupt place, and it needs salt and it needs light. You know, despite all of our advances in every field, from science and medicine and education and technology, we just go from bad to worse. Modern man has just found more ways to corrupt and destroy himself. We go from war to greater war, from crime to greater crime, from immorality to greater immorality, from perversion to greater perversion. We're just playing out the truth of this scripture that says the heart is deceitfully wicked above all things. Who can know it? You know, if you believe that man is basically good, you're going to be very disappointed in life. But once you accept the biblical premise that man is not basically good, man, and when I speak of man, I'm speaking of all humanity, we are sinners separated from God, and we have made things worse. Okay, so you say, you're right, Greg, the whole world's going to hell in a handbasket, so let's isolate ourselves. Let's start a Christian city, and we'll live in Christian houses and eat in Christian restaurants and drive Christian cars and have Christian dogs and Christian cats. Maybe not Christian cats, but actually, I would not agree with that idea, because the fact of the matter is, our job is not to remove ourselves completely from culture, but to influence it, bringing me to point number two. Some think that they can evade the culture through isolation. You know, you try to remove yourselves and your children from our culture, but your culture will find you. And so I think we need to do everything we can to prepare ourselves and our children to live in the real world as followers of Jesus Christ. Sometimes Christian parents die on the wrong hills. And by that I mean they major on minors and miss the big picture. I heard our son Jonathan say recently when he was speaking that he had a lot of friends that went to Christian school, and many of them have fallen away from the Lord. And he said, but I also know that many of them were really restricted. Their parents wouldn't let them listen to secular music, wouldn't let them watch movies. They couldn't watch cartoons unless it was VeggieTales. And so it's very restrictive. And he says, oh, my dad would drive me to school and we'd listen to the Beatles and the Doors, and he would watch The Simpsons with me. I'm thinking, wait a second, is this good? Was I actually a horrible parent? Now, I'm not advocating you watch The Simpsons. There are things on it that I wouldn't agree with, but here's my point. I like the Beatles, and I didn't like a lot of the music that we were supposed to be listening to, but I wanted to prepare him for the real world, and I would take these opportunities as teaching moments. So if we're watching a cartoon or a movie or whatever it is, and there's something there that's contrary to what we believe as Christians, I'll talk about that to him. You know, Moses said the way to teach our children is when you get up in the morning, when you walk in the way, and when you go to sleep at night. So more than just a set time of having devotions with your kids, you use what happens in life as examples to teach them how to live and walk and think and behave as a follower of Jesus Christ. And so our idea is to infiltrate culture.
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2: We appreciate those kind words, and we're only able to make these studies possible because of partners like this listener. 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
1: Well, Pastor Greg continues his message now from the Sermon on the Mount in Matthew 5, a study called Make a Difference.
2: So here's point number three. As Christians, we need to invade, not evade the culture. Invade, not evade. So we try to engage people, and they don't seem to be listening to us. And you might wonder why. You might say, hey, you know, I try to talk to people about Jesus, and they just terminate the conversation. Okay, what did you say to them? Well, I saw this non-believer, and I said, hey, uncircumcised Philistine. Okay. There's part of the problem. That's a good way to burn a bridge. Have you been washed in the blood, sanctified, justified, redeemed, and have you become a part of the body of Christ? And they turned around and walked away. They don't even know what you're talking about. You just told them to be washed in blood and get in some body. What? We cannot assume that our listeners today understand what we're talking about. America in particular has never been more biblically illiterate than it is right now. Now, I've been preaching 50 years, and people were more literate biblically when I started than they are today. And so I don't think we can assume that our listener understands even our terminology. We need to break things down, explain them, and try to find common ground with them and build a bridge to them. Paul wrote in 1 Corinthians 9:22, I try to find common ground with everyone so I can bring them to Christ. I do all of this to spread the good news. Point number four, we need to bring them the message of the gospel. Now, when you bring the gospel message, know this, it's powerful. That's why Paul said, I'm not ashamed of the gospel. It is the power of God unto salvation to everyone who believes. And the word that he used for power is a word that means explosive, okay? Not everyone's going to respond favorably to this message. In 2 Corinthians 2, Paul says, wherever we go, the Lord uses us to tell others about him. And it's like good news, like a sweet perfume. Our lives are like a fragrance. But the fragrance is perceived differently from those who are being saved to those who are perishing. So to some, it's a fragrance. To others, not so much. You know, some people wear too much cologne or perfume. Am I right? How do you know who they are? They're usually sitting by themselves because they come to church, all the seats around them are empty. If they give you a hug, you smell like whatever scent they were wearing 2 hours later. You smell like Chanel number 5, and sadly, it was a guy. Okay, so, but it's like garlic. You know, garlic is great when you're cooking, but it's not so great on your breath afterwards, is it? So when we live as Christians, for some it's a sweet fragrance, they love it. For others, they actually find what we say and do offensive. And so that's what Paul is saying, bringing me to point number five. Before I can effectively tell them, I must first live it. There's nothing worse than a hypocritical Christian. The world is looking for authenticity. They're looking for you to be real. We must be before we can effectively speak. We need to practice what we preach, and we are to be salt. Let's go back to that statement of Jesus again. Verse 13, you're the salt of the earth, but if the salt loses its saltiness, how can it be made salty again? It's no longer good for anything except to be thrown out and trampled underfoot. Now, it's hard for us to understand what this means, but back in that day, they didn't have refrigeration like we do today. They would rub salt into the meat to preserve it. And in the same way, we as Christians preserve. In other words, we stop the spread of evil by our mere presence. Why? Because we speak out against what is wrong. We speak up for what is true. You might say that we're sort of a preserving influence in the world today. And salt not only stops evil from spreading, but it stimulates thirst, doesn't it? When something's salty, you want water. You go to the movie and you order popcorn. And by the way, why are there no longer milk duds in movie theaters? Have you noticed this? Every theater I've been to, no milk duds. What's with the milk duds being gone? I've had to smuggle in my own. You ever smuggle stuff into the theater? Big bottle of water in your back pocket, milk duds, three-course meal in a little wagon, you know? It's because they charge so much for everything, right? You order a bag of popcorn. They have the tiny little micro bag, and then the next bag is huge, and then there's one that's the size of a trash can, but you get free refills. I don't want free refills. But then you're eating your popcorn that's maybe a little too salty, and you go back and ask, can I get some water? We can't put it in cups. We're not allowed, but there's that drinking fountain over there. Come on, give me a break. But we'll sell you water, 30 gallons for $100. But when you're a salty Christian, in the best use of that word, you will stimulate in others a thirst for God. One of the greatest compliments people can pay to a Christian is when they ask, why are you the way that you are? But here's the problem. It's when we're not salty enough. Jesus says in Matthew 5:13, if the salt loses its saltiness, what good is it? It's not good for anything. Not good for anything. Those are pretty heavy-duty words. You know, people go and they order coffee. I would like a lavender latte, decaf, soy milk with extra syrup. Why don't you just go to 31 flavors, okay? You're not even ordering coffee anymore. What is that? You know, decaf. And there's decaf disciples, uncarbonated Christians, unsalty believers. And then you have no impact at all.

0: Pastor Greg Laurie, with important insight on what it takes for us to make a real impact on the culture around us. Today's message title here on A New Beginning, Make a Difference. And Pastor Greg will have an additional comment from the study before we close today. Pastor Greg, let's pause for a moment and speak to someone listening who may feel like they're on the outside looking in.
1: Okay.
0: They like to listen and be inspired, but they've never taken that step of coming to the Lord and having their sins forgiven. Mm. What would you say to that person?
1: I would say that God is just a prayer away. You know, it doesn't take years to become a Christian. It doesn't take months. Frankly, it doesn't even take hours. It can happen so quickly. It just starts with you saying to God, I know I'm a sinner. I know that you love me. I know that you sent Jesus to die on the cross for my sin and pay for those sins and then to rise again from the dead, and I want him to come into my life. So here's my question to you. Have you done that yet? Because Jesus, who did die on that cross and rose again from the dead 3 days later, is alive and standing at the door of your life right now, and he's knocking. And he's saying, if you'll hear my voice and open the door, I will come in. Would you like your sin forgiven? Would you like to know that when you die, you will go to heaven? Do you want Christ to come into your life right now? If so, why don't you just stop whatever it is you're doing and pray this prayer with me? You could pray it out loud. You can pray it in the quietness of your own heart. But pray this prayer to God. Say, Lord Jesus, I know that I am a sinner, but I know that you are the Savior who died on the cross for my sin and rose again from the dead. I'm sorry for my sin, and I turn from it now, and I choose to follow you from this moment forward. I ask all of this in Jesus' name. Amen. Listen, if you just prayed that prayer, the Bible promises that God has heard your prayer and has answered that prayer. The Bible says that we will confess our sin. He's faithful and just to forgive us our sin and cleanse us from all unrighteousness. So, God bless you. You've made the right decision, the decision to follow Jesus Christ.
0: Yeah, that's right. And as you begin to live this new life, we want to send you something to help you get started off right. 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Well, Pastor Greg, America celebrated its 250th anniversary this year, as everybody knows. Mm-hmm. These milestones are really a great time to look back and see all God has done, you know, what he's done in keeping us free and keeping us safe.
1: Yeah.
0: You know, as the song says, God has shed his grace on us. Mm-hmm. And we're so thankful that we get to speak of God's grace openly on the airwaves in this country.
1: Yeah.
0: And we do. We do. It's part of our mission here at Harvest, to speak of God's grace, his mercy, and his forgiveness. Isn't that right?
1: It's very true. And I don't think we as Americans should ever take our freedom to do what we do for granted. You know, our founding fathers fought a war, the Revolutionary War, so that freedom could be experienced by a nation. Then we fought another war, the Civil War, so everyone would have access to these freedoms and these dreams. And so I think it's very important for us to take full advantage of it. And I'm just thankful that I can go on radio and I can teach the Word of God. I can proclaim the gospel without fear of reprisal and tell as many people as possible about Jesus Christ. And just a little side note, you know, when we get to an election, always vote for those candidates that are going to encourage that free speech that we have and those important values that we all hold, like the value and importance of the family, the value of life, the unborn, and so forth. But I just want to say to all the folks out there, thank you for standing with us. Thank you for praying for us. And thank you for investing in our ministry. Because when you do that, you don't just give to us, you in effect give through us to reach other people. So we encourage you to continue in your generosity and investment in this ministry so we can continue to enjoy this great freedom we have as Americans to teach God's word and to proclaim the gospel of Jesus Christ.
0: Yeah, that's right. And we hope people might even consider joining us as a Harvest Partner. What exactly is a Harvest Partner?
1: Yes, Harvest Partner is somebody that stands with us on a regular basis, even a monthly basis. Some give more, some give less, but a Harvest Partner says, I'll keep giving on a consistent basis. And the reason that's important is when we know we have those consistent supporters, our Harvest Partners, it enables us to make decisions about new places to go to, new places to air our broadcast in. So they play a crucial role. So I encourage you to become a Harvest Partner. So let's tell them how to do that.
0: Yeah, it's very easy. Just grab your phone and call 1-800-821-3300. We can take care of all the details quickly while we have you on the phone. 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Or write A New Beginning, Box 4000, Riverside, California, 92514. Or just go online to harvest.org. Well, next time, more on the importance of being salt and light for the kingdom. But before we go, Pastor Greg closes today's study this way.
1: Years ago, we were traveling to Europe. We were speaking at some pastors' conferences, and I bought something called a backpack stroller because Jonathan was a little guy, and I had to put him in a stroller, and then I had a backpack to carry him around, and I didn't want to take all of that hardware overseas. So I said, well, this is a great idea. It's one device that does both, a backpack stroller. And I didn't test it out till I got there. And I opened this thing up, and it was the worst design object of all time. Because you had to hold it up the whole time. There were no back wheels. So you're in the little stroller, but there's no back wheels, so you can't lay it down, so you just had to hold it. And I thought, this is impractical. And then when I put it on in the backpack form, the wheels dug into my back. So I discarded it. It was worthless, and we still, to this day, use that expression. We'll look at something that doesn't seem to be working, and we'll say, it's a backpack stroller, right? A backpack stroller, an unsalty Christian. And so we want to be the salt of the earth. Greg Laurie here from A New Beginning. I want to talk to you about something that's close to my heart. It's called AM radio. 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

0: 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Today's headlines from the end times begins with a recent report showing that Israel could soon cross a prophetic threshold. A Canadian physician was charged nearly $30,000 for refusing to inject a 14-year-old boy with puberty blockers. A recent legal battle in Colorado shows this medical disaster could soon come to the U.S. Plus, new Apple Watches will always listen to their surroundings 15 seconds at a time. Josh Davis highlights these stories with prophetic implications on today's Watchmen on the Wall program.
1: Greetings, fellow Watchmen on the Wall, and welcome to another Headlines from the End Times. The Jewish fall feast of Sukkot begins at sundown today. For us English-speaking Gentiles, that's better known as the Feast of Tabernacles. It's the third and final fall feast of Israel as you move from Rosh Hashanah, which typifies repentance, to the holiest day on the Jewish calendar, Yom Kippur, the Day of Atonement, a picture of redemption. And then we move to the Feast of Tabernacles, Sukkot, a picture of rejoicing. And isn't that the gospel message right there? You go from repentance to redemption to rejoicing. It's amazing to think about that. And as we think about Israel in this fall feast, we're also thinking about a prophetic milestone that Israel could soon approach. According to reports, for nearly 2,000 years, the Jewish people lived primarily outside of the land of Israel. They survived expulsion, persecution, pogroms, eventually the Holocaust under the Nazi Party and Adolf Hitler. They were scattered across virtually every corner of the world in what many people refer to as the Jewish diaspora. And so now that extraordinary pattern of history is moving rapidly in the opposite direction. New figures were released by Israel's Central Bureau of Statistics and reported first by CBS's annual Israel in Numbers report ahead of Rosh Hashanah. And it estimates the worldwide Jewish population is approximately 15.9 million people. Again, worldwide, they estimate there's 15.9 million Jewish people scattered about the world. Now, what's fascinating about that is that 46% of them now live in Israel. According to one of the world's leading Jewish demographic experts, Israel could soon cross an astonishing threshold within the next decade if this trend continues at the same rate that it currently is. For the first time in the modern era, a majority of the world's Jewish people could be living in the land of Israel. In other words, they are very close to crossing that 50% threshold. The experts suggest that that could be crossed as early as 2035. Now, again, that is built entirely upon the premise that the current rates will continue. And if they continue at the present rate, then by 2035, in less than 10 years, we should be over 50%. Now, that could escalate. That rate does not have to remain the same. And as a matter of fact, we're seeing a trend where more Jewish people are moving to Israel as they feel more unsafe and as anti-Semitism and Jewish persecution is rising in North America and in parts of Europe like France, and that many Jewish people are deciding to migrate to the land of Israel. And it is very prophetically significant to watch this development. Now, let's get into the numbers a little bit more to show you why this is so significant. Consider how dramatically the picture has changed According to reports, at the end of World War II, only about 5% of the world's Jewish population lived in Israel. And by 2023, that number had climbed to approximately 45%. Israel's Jewish population grew from roughly 500,000 in 1945 to more than 7 million, while the Jewish population outside Israel declined over that same time period. The demographic expert has also described Israel as essentially the major growing component of Jewish people around the world. Whether that's higher fertility rates, immigration, demographic decline, or stagnation in many diaspora communities, we continue to push the center of Jewish life toward Israel. And friends, this lines up with what the Bible says and the story of Bible prophecy concerning the regathering of Israel. It's a two-step process that we understand from various scriptures, whether you're looking in the book of Isaiah or in the book of Ezekiel. Ezekiel 36 describes this for us, and in 37, there's an illustration given of that truth. I've shared this with you before, but it bears repeating here very briefly. What we see happening in Ezekiel 37, that valley of dry bones, as the bones reassemble and the bones come back together and flesh, skin is put on to those bones, but the bodies are still dead. They're not standing on their feet as an army. And what we see happening is that's typifying the first step. It's a regathering first in unbelief. There's no breath in them, no spirit. Can we say no Holy Spirit within them? But the second step is when Ezekiel prophesies to those bones and commanding them to live, commanding the breath, the Holy Spirit, if you will, to enter into them. And that'll be the regathering in belief. And that'll happen through the tribulation period as you connect the dots with other prophetic scriptures. And you see that the prophetic movement of the tribulation is called in Jeremiah the time of Jacob's trouble. You see, the tribulation focuses on Israel. That's what Jesus is describing in Matthew 24. His Olivet Discourse, Matthew 24, 25, is predominantly what's going to happen to Israel during this time. That's the discussion at play in Matthew 24 and 25, talking about the tribulation, not talking about the church. And that's very important to understand. And so we see step one is a regathering in unbelief. And these demographics are bearing out that that is happening in our day. We're watching this take place before our very eyes with each passing year as more and more Jewish people would move into Israel. And now millions are living in the land. How fascinating it is to see the dry bones there in that valley. And one day, the breath will enter them, as Romans chapter 11 prophesies as well, that a remnant from Israel will be saved through the tribulation, and that God will accomplish his divine prophetic plans for the nation of Israel. Friends, you're listening to Headlines from the End Times. I've got more fascinating stories to bring your way in just a moment, but I want to say a special thank you to each one of our listeners who joined us in the Minnesota conference this past week. We were so blessed to be with you last weekend. What a blessed time it was together. Thank you, friends, for joining us. Don't forget, we're just a few short weeks away from our final conference of 2026. We're going to be in the Tri-Cities area of Northeast Tennessee, Southwest Virginia. It's a beautiful, beautiful time of year with the leaves changing and the mountain drives. The Blue Ridge Parkway is not very far away, and just so many wonderful, beautiful places to experience that time of year. Northeast Tennessee, Southwest Virginia, be it peak fall season colors. It's October 22nd through the 24th. We would love for you to join us. And all the information about that three-day conference, we're going to be talking about apologetics, Bible prophecy, Bible mysteries. More details will be coming. 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I know we've got some fakes out there. There's even some other Watchmen on the Wall kind of things that's out there. And people have said, what did you say about this or that that you had on your program? I say, no. That's not us. That's another ministry altogether. So there's lots of imitators, but there's only one original. 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Now let's get back to some more headlines from the end times. And let's stay in North America, but go up to Canada. Did you hear about this Christian doctor in Canada who refused to inject a minor with a puberty blocker? And he was fined thousands of dollars. That's the story from Prophecy News Watch. And they asked this question, how much does it cost a doctor to say no? In British Columbia, the answer is $28,100. That's right. That's how much family physician Dr. Henry Agero, and I hope I'm pronouncing that last name correctly, has been ordered to pay after refusing to inject a 14-year-old biological boy with a medication that was prescribed to suppress his natural puberty as part of a gender transition pathway for this 14-year-old biological boy. Now, 5 years later, the British Columbia Human Rights Tribunal declared that decision discriminatory, ordered this physician to pay $20,000 for injury to the teenager's dignity, feelings, and self-respect. And that's a direct quote from them. And he has to also pay another $8,100 for expert evidence presented against him, plus interest in the judgment until the judgment is satisfied. And this is what medical conscience now looks like in Canada. You've got to obey, inject, or you got to pay a very hefty fine. When the doctor discovered why the drug was being administered, he said he couldn't participate. He cited his religious beliefs, his cultural background, and his lack of experience with this area of medicine. This tribunal acknowledged that his decision was not malicious in its intent. It accepted that he acted in good faith and that he felt unprepared and uncomfortable. But they decided to punish him in spite of all of that. In spite of saying he wasn't being malicious, he felt uncomfortable, he felt unprepared, yet they decided to charge him tens of thousands of dollars. You see, good faith was not enough. Lack of experience was not enough. His clinical concerns were not enough. His Christian conscience was not enough to protect him from this. And we say, well, that's in Canada. I'm in the United States of America. Friends, this story could soon be repeated for physicians all across the United States. There's a similar case taking place in Colorado as we speak. The state of Colorado has forced a doctor to medically transition patients or risk prosecution. This comes from the Alliance Defending Freedom, a report from their agency. The ADF attorneys are representing the Christian Medical and Dental Associations and a Christian medical practice that filed a federal lawsuit recently challenging a Colorado law that forces healthcare professionals to participate in what they call gender transition procedures for children and adults, even when doing so violates your religious, ethical, and medical judgment. My goodness, look at what's standing in the way. CMDA, the Christian Medical and Dental Associations, is a group of Christian healthcare professionals with members in the state of Colorado who practice consistent with their faith. The Button Family Practice is a family-owned primary care clinic that serves patients in a small town in southern Colorado by providing patient-centered medical care. And Dr. Button is a physician and CMDA member who operates the practice according to his religious beliefs. Now, the ADF Senior Counsel Brian Nehart has recently said, quote, Colorado is once again at war with common sense, sound science, and religious freedom. He went on to say, quote, forcing doctors to perform dangerous, unproven gender transition procedures against their medical judgment, their oath to do no harm, and their faith is unconstitutional. The state is not allowed to conscript doctors to harm the very children and adults entrusted to their care. The First Amendment trumps Colorado's mandate to embrace the lie of gender ideology, end quote. So the Colorado Supreme Court in another Colorado state court recently interpreted the state's anti-discrimination law to force medical providers who prescribe hormones and or perform procedures for other conditions to also provide gender transition drugs and surgeries for children and adults or risk prosecution. Furthermore, the law prohibits medical providers from explaining their reasons for declining to provide gender transition procedures on their websites or listing that to the public in any way, shape, or form. As I said, friends, these things could soon come to the United States of America. Let's not kid ourselves of where we are in this world. As physicians who have a Christian worldview, a biblical worldview, are now being forced to possibly pay thousands upon thousands upon thousands of dollars for refusing transgender kinds of procedures, injections, and the list goes on. Do you see there's no real neutrality here? You know, the secular message for a long time was that we just want neutrality. We don't want to speak about God in our schools. We don't want to speak about the Bible and prayer and those kinds of things in school. We don't want the gospel being shared in school. We just want secular society to remain neutral in all these things. Where is that neutrality today, dear friends? Where is that saying, let's live and let live? No, we're not seeing that at all, are we? No, we're seeing the curtain being pulled back. And the real force behind this push for secularism from just a few decades ago really come to the fore and really being revealed. If I can say it this way, the mask is being pulled off, and we understand the way that this world is rapidly moving. And it fits perfectly with a biblical end-time scenario where the Antichrist will masquerade as a hero, but eventually his true colors will be revealed as he shows himself for who he truly is: anti-God, anti-Israel, anti-Christian, anti-Jesus, anti-anything that is real, that is genuine, that is true, that is honest, that is moral, that is decent. And his true colors will come out during the tribulation period. As we move to some other stories, I don't know about you, but when I was a kid growing up, I heard a little kid's song that said, be careful, little mouths, what you say, for the Father up above is looking down in love. Oh, be careful, little mouths, what you say. Well, that's not just a good song for teaching kids some biblically moral lessons, but we really got to be careful, little mouths, what we say, even when we're sitting with someone that we love. And I'm not saying that someone that we love is going to betray us, but a device that they're wearing may end up betraying us after all. Apple is coming out with a brand new smartwatch, and they've had the Apple Watch for a long time, but they're coming out with a new version that has some interesting new features that make you scratch your head and say, what's this all about? Apple is really getting ahead of this. They're saying, don't worry about the new listening features in our new Apple Watch. It includes several intelligent listening features that have privacy and security baked in, they promise. But the protections can't change the facts of what these tools do. This is a report that comes from Wired, a technology resource, and the new Apple Watch Series 12 and Ultra 4 come not just with better fitness tracking and upgraded noise reduction, but also a whole new way to listen. Apple announced recently that the two smartwatches come with four opt-in audio intelligence tools that are powered by audio gathered by the watch's microphones. They include sound and music recognition, a conversation recap feature, and what they call a live rewind. And so what this live rewind does, a user can see a transcription of anything that was said in their environment in the previous 15 seconds. So what am I saying? I'm saying that people who are wearing this brand new Apple Watch that's coming out, it is recording 15 seconds of audio constantly, and it's constantly overriding those 15 seconds. But if a user presses a certain button on their watch, it'll store that 15 seconds. They can go back and review it. So imagine talking with someone who's just wearing one of these watches and you're sharing something very sensitive. They could capture that audio and use it against you down the road, whether that's a family conversation, whether that's something that's supposed to remain in private. It could be secretly recorded. Now, Apple is trying to get ahead saying, look, we are not going to be able to access this. It's only stored on the device and it's at the user's discretion. But what I am saying is that we could be recorded and not even know it, 15 seconds at a time. And so we understand some of the implications that the words that we say could be recorded. And I know that we've all had that experience with a smartphone, if you've been around it very long at all, where you're just having a normal conversation, then you go online or you get on social media and you're seeing advertisements for the very things that you've been just chatting about. It's crazy. And this technology is rapidly moving to a whole other level. And it's not just for these kinds of things that are people wear on their wrist, but it's also getting into some of the policing capabilities. The policing capabilities, I say it again, that are out there. Clearview AI has some policing tools and technology that they are giving to police departments and security forces all across the world. They are testing, and again, I repeat the word testing, an AI tool that would let cops unearth your life online. It is called Inquiry IQ. It's a prototype that's testing a model with AI capabilities to link a whole bunch of information together. Clearview AI has developed an experimental AI tool that could extend facial recognition searches into broader automated research, including information on a person's online identity, background, associates. In other words, they could take the AI recognition feature of a smart camera that the police could use, and there's story after story after story of how this could work. But for instance, think about some of these Flock cameras that people have been up in arms about, and rightfully so, I believe. That Flock camera, it recognizes, hey, there's Josh Davis. He's driving down this certain road. Let's get a detail about who he is. Who does he know? What has he posted online recently? What is some of the things about him? And it builds a whole profile about who I am. And it builds what it calls a candidate graph of possible identity and associates, perhaps my address, my phone number, my employer, my social media accounts, if I have a history of arrests and a criminal history, and all of that could be compiled into one database. Now, again, this is being tested. It's not in use by any police departments yet. But the very fact that this technology is here shows you again the steps that we're taking in this progression and how the world could be controlled by someone like the Antichrist when he comes onto the scene, and the tools that could be at his disposal to use to control people all over the world, thanks to some of these kinds of technologies that are coming onto the scene in our day. And friends, let's remain vigilant. Let's remain aware and awake as we are seeing the signs of the times emerge with each passing week. But ultimately, we remember that God is still on the throne and prayer changes things. And that's what causes us to keep looking up.
0: This October, we're bringing three conferences together for one unforgettable weekend in Bristol, Virginia. It's Prophecy in the News Live, October 22nd through the 24th. We begin Thursday with Apologetics, a full day devoted to defending the Christian faith and discovering why we can confidently trust the truth of God's Word. Friday, the focus turns to Bible prophecy, the rapture, Israel, the coming kingdom of God, and what Scripture tells us about the days ahead. Then Saturday, explore the mysteries of the Bible verse, angels and the unseen realm, ancient mythologies, biblical giants, and mysteries you may have never heard discussed in church. And we're bringing together Josh Davis, Dr. Kenneth Hill, Greg Patton, Micah Van Hus, Larry Stamm, Mac Dominic, and more. It's October 22nd through the 24th at the Delta Hotel in Bristol, Virginia. 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Lord willing, we'll be back here Monday, ready to once again bring clarity to the chaos. So head into the weekend with the encouragement that God is still on the throne and prayer changes things. 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
2: 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Again, that's SWRC, P.O. 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And let them know that you enjoy listening to Watchmen on the Wall here on KKXX.
3: Henry Ford, the original titan of the automobile industry, believed in progress, innovation, and dramatic change. His Model T revolutionized American culture. But after 15 years of being the only car on the road, changes had to be made. The Model T just wasn't equipped to handle the new, faster-moving paved roads. So how did this revolutionary man handle it when they tried to change the Model T? He looked at the shiny new red prototype and began attacking it, ripping it apart with his bare hands. That's what Henry Ford thought of change. We all have a little bit of Henry Ford in us. We get fixated on something we like, and we strongly oppose change. But accepting change is a healthy part of life. But like Henry Ford, we tend to want to tear apart anything that tries to change what we've grown to feel comfortable with. Some basic life principles should never change, but other things should change. We can embrace it and move ahead, or we can attack it. The roads of life are always changing. We need to change to keep up or get left behind in the dust.
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6: Hello, this is Ed Zendry. 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
7: 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I'm Dr. James Dobson, and I'm thrilled that you've joined us.
8: Well, welcome to Family Talk, the broadcast division of the Dr. James Dobson Family Institute. I'm Roger Marsh. If you invited 100 committed born-again believers to a backyard barbecue, how many of them do you think would actually hold a biblical worldview? According to one well-known study, that number is just 9 out of 100. Isn't that shocking? Well, on today's Family Talk broadcast, Dr. James Dobson sits down with an impressive panel of Christian thinkers and apologists. The lineup includes Josh McDowell, Lee Strobel, Dr. Frank Turek, Dr. Gary Habermas, Dr. Erwin Lutzer, Dr. Del Tackett, and Dr. Alex McFarland. That is a lot of wisdom gathered in one room. Together, they will tackle the big questions of faith: what a Christian worldview really is, why so few believers actually understand it, and how to give a clear, confident answer for the hope that we have in Jesus Christ. So find a comfortable spot and settle in. Here now is Dr. James Dobson, starting the conversation with his panel of experts.
7: Alex McFarland is one of the individuals on the stage here with us today, and explain the word apologetics.
9: Apologetics is an ancient legal word that means a defense, a reason, a justification why we believe what we believe. In other words, prove your case. It's found in verses like 1 Peter 3:15 that says, believers are to be ready always to give an answer to anyone who asks a reason for the hope that is within you. An answer, a reason, why we believe what we believe. That's apologetics. Mm.
7: Dr. Del Tackett, what you are attempting to do is to get a Christian worldview across to people. And amazingly and depressingly, most people don't understand a Christian worldview.
10: No, that's true. They don't. That's exactly the problem we have right now today in our culture. Barnett had a study not long ago where he attempted to try to determine the percentage of Americans that had a biblical worldview. The response to that survey showed that only 4% of Americans have a biblical worldview. That was based upon 10 basic fundamental questions from the scriptures. And he then sliced that data. Only 4% of Americans have a biblical worldview. He then re-sliced that data to look at the born-again believers in America, and it jumped up to an anemic 9%.
7: That means 9% of people who say they're committed to Jesus Christ, they've had a born-again experience with him, do not understand what a Christian worldview is.
10: That's correct. So if you had a barbecue, invited 100 people, 100 born-again believers to your home, 91 of them would not have a biblical worldview.
7: What is a biblical worldview?
10: That's a great question. I think the best way to illustrate that is if you were to simply view yourself standing in the middle of a large navigational compass, there isn't a direction that you couldn't turn and gaze out upon all the areas of life that God has not given us his truth claims about life.
7: Lee Strobel, you've also written a book on that very subject.
11: Right, and interviewed Dr. Habermas and others about it.
7: Did you?
11: Yeah. I was an atheist. I was someone who doubted the resurrection was true. I grew up asking questions that I didn't have anybody to give me answers. And I began to suspect that things like the resurrection were fairy tales and made up and make-believe. And then I learned about evolution in high school, and I thought, well, that puts God out of a job. But later, after marrying a woman who was an agnostic, and she ended up coming to faith, began to see positive changes in her character and her values and so forth, it encouraged me to investigate the evidence. And so few people actually take the time to do that. And I spent nearly 2 years of my life delving into the evidence for whether or not the New Testament can be trusted, whether or not the resurrection of Jesus Christ is an actual historical event that we can depend on. And I came away with the conclusion that the resurrection, that Jesus not only claimed to be the Son of God, but that he proved it by the resurrection, that I think is the best attested event of ancient history.
7: Have you found yourself in debates with those who are coming from the other side?
11: Oh, sure. Yeah.
7: Does that evidence hold up?
11: I'll tell you how it holds up. This will give a good example. I did a television show for the PAX Network called Faith Under Fire. We have scholars like Dr. Habermas and William Lane Craig and others who make a career of debating atheists. And we did one of those debates in Chicago, and we took a vote. And among the people who walked in as avowed atheists, and we had thousands of people there, over 84% said, after hearing the case for Christ and the case for atheism, the case for Christ was by far the most persuasive. And we had 47 confirmed atheists to walk in the door, heard the debate, and walked out as followers of Jesus Christ because of the power of the evidence. When I was working on my book, The Case for Christ, I was interviewing a scholar and about the evidence for Christianity. And during a break, he paused and he said, I just want to tell you, nobody's going to read your book. And I said, really, why not? And he said, well, we live in a postmodern world, especially young people today. They don't care about evidence for the resurrection. They don't care about historic reality. They don't care about truth. You got your truth. I got my truth. It's a postmodern world. And I remember going home and telling my wife, nobody's going to read my book. I'm wasting my time. And yet the single biggest group of people who've written me to say that they have come to faith in Jesus Christ through the evidence

0: skeptic may say, well, you know, miracles can't happen, so therefore, I'm not going to believe in the resurrection. But what's the greatest miracle in the Bible? The greatest miracle in the Bible is not the resurrection, it's the first verse. If the first verse of the Bible is true, every other verse is believable. If the universe was created out of nothing by God, he can do anything else he wants in the universe. And we now have scientific evidence that the universe was created out of nothing. Now, what is nothing? Aristotle had a good definition of nothing. Nothing is what rocks dream about. So there was nothing, and then this entire space-time continuum leapt into existence. So miracles are not only possible, it is probable, given the evidence.
1: Yeah. Del, what percentage of people in the church believe in absolute truth, or what Josh calls universal truth?
2: Well, I think I'd probably ask Josh that. He knows his statistics very well.
1: He's
2: I think
1: next.
2: Let me turn it over to him.
1: Yeah.
3: Of adults that would consider themselves born again, in other words, would say, I personally trusted Jesus Christ as Savior and Lord, and if he were to die today, I know I'd go to heaven because he is my Savior and forgive me my sins, it'd be right about 9%, almost identical to youth. And the reason is, the stats that even I talked about this morning on belief is a reflection of the parents, of the adults. And now you're finding very little difference in the statistics on beliefs between young people and the adults in the church.
1: I don't understand how you can call yourself a follower of Jesus Christ and not believe in absolute truth. And what people say about that is that's fine for you. Yeah, absolute truth is different for every person. I don't know how they come up with that either, but they do.
3: You see, so many young people who are coming to Christ today within the body of Christ, over half of them, I'm convinced, are not coming to Christ because he's the way, the truth, and the life. They're coming to Christ because he's the best thing that's come along so far. Mm. And almost all faith today is self-centered, individualistic. What can it do for me? Forgiveness is only good if it takes away my guilt. It has nothing to do with God. And you talk to any youth pastor, as soon as something comes along that child that seems to be better, they're gone. And this is why I agree with all these gentlemen here. We've got to get back to substance within our message. Several weeks ago, right here in Colorado, I spoke to 450 junior high school kids. And I gave my testimony in dinner. I show how I struggled with the deity of Christ, the scriptures, and the resurrection. And I said, you know the problem? There might be two of you here out of 450. All their parents were in full-time Christian ministry. I said, there might be two of you that could give me any intelligent answer why I believe the Bible's true. And they all started looking at each other, and I said, tell you what. Tomorrow afternoon, last day of the conference, they were packing to go home. I said, at 4 o'clock, I'm going to be outside, blistering hot. I'll be under that tree. And if you want to come out there, I'll take 1 hour, not a minute more, and I'll tell you why I believe it's true. Jim, the next afternoon at 4 o'clock, 232 kids showed up. I literally thought it'd be 25 or 30.
1: They want to know.
3: And they sat there, ended up being an hour and a half.
1: We have, I think, convinced ourselves that they don't want to know, that no one wants to know, and we're intimidated to tell them or even mention the name of Jesus Christ for fear we'll offend somebody. But the truth of the matter is they're desperate for meaning.
2: They really do. But here's what we've done. In the postmodern worldview, we have essentially put them on a cork, put them in an ocean, and say, there is no shore. And they want a rock to stand on. If someone will come to them that says there's a rock and a shore, they want to listen to it. But you better be sincere about it from the standpoint of the fact that they can smell hypocrisy a mile away.
4: Could I say also that something contributing to the doubt that young people have is the fact that we are living in an era where we have the proliferation of other religions. Young people say to themselves, well, I'm a Christian, but, you know, there's the Muslim faith and there's the other faiths. And that's why I think it's so wonderful that even at this conference that we're having, we're actually having some breakout sessions and some sessions on various kinds of religions so that young people understand the difference. What my message is that I feel so deeply about is that we must point out that Jesus is the only qualified Savior. Come with me to 1993 in Chicago, the Parliament of World Religions, 5,000 delegates from all over the world meeting to try to unify the religions of the world. And I was there the whole week. I went into the area where all of the literature from 100 different religions was handed out, and I went on a search for a sinless Savior.

0: So I began with the Hindus, and I said, I'm a sinner, and I need somebody who's not a part of my predicament to save me. Does Hinduism have a sinless savior? No, we don't. I went to the Buddhists, Baha'u'llah, enlightenment, but not sinlessness. And it dawned on me that Jesus is sinless. He's the only one qualified to give us the kind of righteousness that a holy God demands that we have as sinners. And therefore, he's the only one who has the qualifications of saviorhood. Mm-hmm. And we need to be able to say to young people today, other religions have gurus and prophets. Much of what they say might even be good, live this way, etc. But there's only one person who is able to credit us with the righteousness of God so that we can be in God's presence, declared as holy as God himself is. Mm-hmm. There is no one else out there who meets those qualifications.
1: That is so good. When I wrote Life on the Edge, which is written for those between 16 and 26 to help bridge that gap from childhood to adulthood, we did focus groups to see what young people in that age group were thinking. And after a good number of them, the data showed the number one issue they care about. Of all the things, making money, fame, fortune, all the things that they care about, the number one issue was meaning. They don't know why they have meaning. Nobody has told them why they have meaning. And why would they draw that conclusion? Because they're sitting in school where they tell them that they came from meaningless matter that somehow coalesced. Why would they have meaning? Only Christ can give that meaning. And it's not just that they want to know how to share their faith. They want to know for sure that their own faith has meaning. And in that meaning comes their understanding of life itself.
2: I was in New Jersey over Easter weekend doing an apologetics weekend in a church. On Saturday night, we had several hundred teenagers there. And before the event, we had a dinner with the youth leaders that had organized this, teenagers from New Jersey churches. And so we had a little Q&A time, and it was really interesting. And one young lady, she was an 11th grader named Allison, she said, I've learned more this weekend than in three whole years of being a believer. And she said, I'm so excited. And I said, great, you know, this is wonderful. And she raised her hand, and she made the comment, she said, a lot of the grown-ups just think that we teens are only interested in pizza and concerts, but we want to know the deep things of God, and we are ready for it. And I said, whoa, hit the pause button. I said, how many agree with that statement? You want to know the deep things of God, and even though a teen, you say, hey, I'm ready for it. And it was the whole group of youth leaders. And Dr. Lutzer's got it right. We have to pass the knowledge of Jesus Christ onto the young generation. A lot of religious leaders have claimed to represent God. Jesus claimed to be God. Some people spoke for God. Jesus spoke as God, and he validated his identity by rising from the grave, the only one in history who ever did that. And the world needs to know, especially the teens, that Jesus is real.
1: And that's what motivates you. Yes. David, tell us about your conversion.
3: Well, surprisingly enough, we had Norm Geisler speak over at the summit the other day. And he said that God reached down and picked up someone who had a very filthy mouth. And within 2 days, he was out on the street corner preaching the gospel. He got saved. And 2 days later, he was preaching. And I was thinking to myself, wow, that sounds very familiar. Because when I met the Lord in a camp, by the way, in Michigan, I had the filthiest mouth on the block. In fact, our neighbor, I tell the kids this too, and I don't think any believe me, but if my mother were alive today, she'd tell you. Our neighbor was a Marine in the Second World War, and one day he got a hold of my mother, and he said, shut that kid up. He said, I've been through five campaigns in the Pacific, and I haven't heard that language. Mm-hmm. And when I met the Lord at this camp in Michigan, you might say that the gospel doesn't change your life, but from that time on, to the present time, I can't really believe that I've used God's name in vain. And that, to me, would be an utter miracle. And when I got home, by the way, from camp, the neighbors gave me a nickname, AC and BC, before camp and after camp. They didn't know it was Christ. They just thought, hey, the kid went to camp. I wonder what's going on now. And then the windows came up in the neighborhood, too.
1: Gary, let's suppose that I'm 17 years old, and I come to you, and I say, I want to ask you some questions. I was raised in the church, and my parents are Christians, but I'm having a real hard time believing that Christ is the Son of God who came down from heaven with a mission to save those of us who are in sin, all of us in sin. I can't accept that. Any way you can help me with my faith? Is there any evidence that that is true?
4: Yeah, I'd like to know where the person's coming from, but we have this common conception today where we say all religions are the same. They all teach virtually the same truth. Smooth away the rough edges, and they're saying the same thing. Jesus is the only founder of a major world religion who ever claimed to be deity. There are no other takers. I mean, there are no other takers from their own lips. Jesus is the only founder of a major world religion about whom miracles are recorded within a generation. Jesus is the only founder of a major world religion who said, "What you do with me determines where you spend eternity." And this is conceded by every critical scholar who writes. Jesus is the only founder of a major world religion who said, "My death is going to be essential for your salvation." And Jesus is the only founder of a major world religion who not only predicted his resurrection, but did it. What I'm saying is, I'm not saying as a Christian, we know that these are the only ones because that's what we believe. I'm saying nobody else, no other major founder even claimed any of these things.
1: Yeah.
4: Now, when the person hears that, they usually, you know, falling back to this, aren't we all the same? But I would go immediately to the resurrection. And I would say, Jesus made these incredible claims. He claimed to be the Son of Man. He claimed to be the Son of God. Then he was raised from the dead. I would like this fellow to tell me, how else can I take the evidence except as a confirmation of who he said he was? This is not a big philosophical argument, but just a real brief question for him, and that's this. If Jesus is only a man, and if the evidence shows he was raised from the dead, what happened? I think God would have to have acted upon him. And if God acted on his dead body, then I would think the best explanation is God approved of what he said. Of everything Jesus taught, probably the two most offensive things he taught vis-a-vis the other world religions is, I am deity, and what you do with me determines where you spend eternity. Those are pretty exclusive claims. Why is he and he alone raised from the dead?
1: Frank, any last thing you want to say?
5: Well, I was just going to say, I came to faith back in 1985. I was in Sacramento, California in flight school, and I had a roommate who was the son of a Methodist minister, and I had all sorts of skeptical questions. And one day, it was having to be a Sunday morning, we were sitting over breakfast, and I said to him, Mark, I just can't believe that there is a good God with all this evil. We discussed that before. And I really just can't believe Jesus is the only way. I mean, I just think that's way too narrow. And he said, well, I believe what the Bible says. I'm the way, the truth, and the life. No man comes to the Father except through me. And then I go, that's so narrow. So I looked at my watch and I said, well, if we're going to go to church, we better get going. We didn't even know where the church was. Somehow we found the church. We were walking in, and we noticed that the church had already been in session. And we sat down, and there was a preacher on a riser, and all he had was a Bible in his hand. And we sat down, and 2 minutes later, the preacher said, and then Jesus said, I'm the way, the truth, and the life. No man comes to the Father except through me. So Mark gives me the elbow. And he goes, some people think that's narrow. So then he gives me the real elbow, you know? And he said, but the truth is narrow. He said, if I want to call my friend John here in the front row, I have to put 10 numbers in exact order. If I get one number wrong, I don't get John, I get a wrong number. He said, the truth is very narrow. But as soon as I became a believer, the dictum that Augustine said, believe and then you will understand, really became true in my life. And I learned a lot more. Now, I still have questions. I still don't have all the answers. But right now, I think it takes a lot more faith to be an unbeliever than it does to be a believer. And that's why I wrote the book, I Don't Have Enough Faith to Be an Atheist.
1: There are people who have been listening to us through these discussions who are drawn to Christ by what you all have had to say. Talk directly to that person.
2: Dr. Dobson, yeah. Years ago, G.K. Chesterton said this, that an open mind is like an open mouth. Its purpose is to close down on something solid. Otherwise, it becomes like an open sewer, rejecting nothing. And the search is what a lot of people revel in and glory in. It's just the journey, not the destination. But eventually, people have to come to that point where they say, I willfully choose to respond to what God has revealed to me. The fact is that, yes, Jesus is who he claimed to be, in love. He went to a windswept hill outside Jerusalem, to a cross. Now, here's love. The very wood upon which he hung, the iron spikes that held him there. While Christ hung, shouldered the sin debt of the world, the guilt of Alex McFarland, the very instruments of his torture, the cross on which he was crucified, not only was he hanging there, he was sustaining it all in love. And he died as a substitute for me, for everyone, rose again, and he makes this offer. He says it's a gift, complete forgiveness, restoration, healing, salvation. It's yours simply for the taking. And so I would challenge every listener, if you know about God but don't yet have a relationship with God, this day, pray and say, yes, Jesus, I choose you.
1: God's blessings to you all. Thank you for taking the time to be with us.
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6: The greatest questions of our faith aren't meant to leave us searching forever. They're actually meant, as G.K. Chesterton put it, to finally close down on something solid. And that solid ground is a person, Jesus Christ. 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
8: When Moses knew that time for him was running out, he gave a charge to Joshua, saying, "Now, what I'm commanding you today is not too difficult for you or beyond your reach." As a man who knew that his days, possibly his hours, were numbered, he gave it to him straight. He said that obedience is a choice, a decision that you make. But with obedience comes a blessing, and with disobedience comes difficulty. Then Moses commanded, "Be strong and courageous. Don't be afraid or terrified because of them, for the Lord your God goes with you. He will never leave you nor forsake you." For a moment, think of what God said in relationship to your own life. Wait a minute, you may be saying, isn't that an Old Testament promise, but you're talking about our lives today? It's true. This was the first time God had ever made such a promise. and you do find it in the book of Deuteronomy, an Old Testament book. It's part of what our Jewish friends refer to as the Torah, foundational to Judaism. But you also find that promise twice in the New Testament, the same promise that Jesus made to his disciples. And that fact, the fact that Jesus made such a powerful statement, frames the Christian life in an entirely different perspective. When a publisher asked me to write about my favorite verse, I spent 2 months pondering the promises of Scripture. Which one of so many is my favorite? Well, finally, I concluded it was this promise. Jesus said, "Never will I leave you, never will I forsake you." Those words are found in the New Testament book of Hebrews, chapter 13, verse 5. So how you respond to them depends on whether or not you really believe what he said, taking him at his word, or you vacillate, not really sure that he will be there for you when you really need him. Obedience, however, is a choice. Nobody forces you to do anything. But with every choice, there are consequences. As in Moses' day, our response should be the same, simple obedience. Following the promise that God would be with them, he said their response required 3 things. They were to be 1, strong, 2, courageous, and 3, fearless. Then Moses gave a motive which enables even us to do the same thing. He will never leave you nor forsake you. Friend, the Christian life is a walk of faith. It's a decision you make, a choice which is marked by simple obedience to what God has called you to do. It is also one which at times demands courage and fearless action. But knowing the Lord is with you makes those tough decisions a whole lot easier. It also relieves you of a tremendous amount of uncertainty. When Francis Schaeffer launched the work of Le Bris in Switzerland, he formulated 4 principles upon which the work was built. For years, I've carried a copy of those in the back of my daily schedule, a reminder of the fact that God doesn't change his mind. Schaeffer's 3rd principle was that God will plan the work and unfold his plan day by day. This is in place of planning for the future in the usual efficient way, such as committee meetings. God continues to unfold his plan day by day in simple obedience to him, as you let him work through you, accomplishing his will and purpose. As in Moses' day, obedience still requires the same thing. Be strong, be courageous, and be fearless. But with a promise of his presence and protection, what else could one ask for? Think about it. Obedience is the key.
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13: With SRN News, I'm Bob Agnew in Washington. President Trump, Chinese leader Xi Jinping, and their spouses held a tea session at the White House today. The Chinese president saying through an interpreter that he found some interesting issues came out in their second round of talks.
14: When the president visited China in May, we agreed on the vision of building a constructive China-U.S. relationship of strategic stability.
13: Former White House Press Secretary Caroline Levitt speaking out about her time representing the president in the press room.
15: Some very interesting revelations from former White House Press Secretary Caroline Levitt, who is speaking out about her time at the podium in the press room. She says that reporters have privately apologized to her for asking unfair questions about President Trump during briefings. In addition, she says some of the journalists admitted their behavior was driven by editorial demands at their respective stations.
13: That's Laura Winters reporting. This is SRN News.
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17: 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Rhema is a specific word to you. 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
18: 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Rhema Word of Faith delivers thorough, in-depth revelation of the Word of God that's inspirational, motivational, and exciting. 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We preach and teach the principles of the Kingdom of God, which we believe empowers believers to live independent of this world system. Teaching and demonstrating how to fully embrace and identify with the King of Kings and His kingdom way of living. Rhema Word of Faith is located at 574 East 12th Street, Chico, California. Rhema Word of Faith, excellence in ministry.
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22: The bottom line is I shared the Lord with as many people as I could with absolute zero effectiveness. What did I do? 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
24: Well, happy Friday. In today's broadcast, we start the 12th and final installment in Pastor Sam's series, Ready for the Lord's Return. Sam is back with his message out of both the book of Job and the book of John, entitled Job, John, and Jesus. Now, this has been a wonderful series that hopefully helped you understand what it truly means to be ready for the Lord's return. So let's listen in as Sam wraps it up.
22: And so let's turn in our Bibles to the book of Job. If you're having a tough time, well, it's about to get some perspective. And I want to read you just a little bit from Job. And as you find your way there, if you're new to all this, somebody near you, just say, hey, where's Job? If you had just picked up a Bible in the back or whatever the case might be. Anyway, the lessons in Job are many. And the heart of Job is found in a question he poses, then in a revelation he receives. All of this happens in the midst of intense and unimaginable pain and suffering. As Job lost his health, he lost his possessions, he lost his family, he lost his, well, everything and everyone he cared about except his wife. She remained. And I've kind of given her a hard time because at one point she says, hey, why are you going through this? Just curse God and die. And I kind of thought, man, that if Pam said that to me, I'd probably be upset. And but the reality is, the longer I've taught this and the more times I've gone through it, I realized that like she had lost everything too. The only thing he had left was her, and the only thing she had left was him. And watching him suffer as he was, it made her just wish that that suffering could find an end. Well, it's about to, but not in the way she expected. Anyway, they're former friends in the story, and I encourage you to read through Job. If you're having a really tough time, it will give you some perspective, because we all go through hardships. We all experience loss and suffering and shame and pain. But anyway, Job, in the midst of all of these things, he poses a question. And then again, a revelation from heaven. His former friends, well, they become miserable comforters. They actually show up and bring some real comfort to him for a while. How did they do that? They just sat with him in sorrow. They just sat there silently. And if you're one of those, you go visit friends or family or someone in the hospital and you just feel so inadequate, you don't know what to say. No one knows what to say. So just go there, sit by them, perhaps pray for them. But don't pray the kind of things these guys do. And we're not going to look at Job today, just getting this big picture background. But I encourage you to go through it. Don't read it to your young children on, you know, as you're putting them to bed. They'll have nightmares. They'll think all that's going to happen to you. But anyway, the bottom line is these guys who came and were a comfort to him become miserable comforters as they began to accuse him. They're like, and they insist things like this: we know God doesn't allow his loved ones to suffer. Nothing could be further from the truth. Everyone who serves the Lord in Scripture suffers. And they suffer because they're serving the Lord, because they're doing the right thing. The ultimate example isn't Job, it's Jesus. So the title of this, Ready for the Lord's Return, Part 12, is Job, John, and Jesus. We're going to look at Job and Jesus. Then we're going to look at John, the Apostle John, and Jesus. And then if time allows, we'll worship again at the end. So Job's question, if you're in Job and want to take a peek at it, or we probably can pop it up for you, Job 14:14. This is Job's question. If a man dies, will he live again? And I want to say that's a question everyone should be asking. If I die, what's going to happen after? And there are those who say, well, you just cease to exist. That's a fabrication. That's a lie. There are some who teach that, well, because of karma and that whole mindset, and it's an Eastern philosophy and part of their religious experience, they're like, if you were a really good guy in this life, you're going to come back and be in a better situation in the next life. And then, of course, if you were a really bad guy, I've used the example of when people say, you know, Uncle Joe is, he's such a he's such a rat. Ah, yeah, we could use rat. According to their philosophy, that they believe that if you die in this life and you've been really bad, you could come back in the next life even as a rat, literal rat, because you'd been a rat. Well, anyway, all of that is nonsense. I hate to call anybody's religious beliefs nonsense, but that's the best word that I can think of. People who believe and teach a lie gives people false hope and leaves them thinking, well, at least after this. No, listen, the after this is far worse than this, unless you're in Christ Jesus. And if you didn't know that, now you've heard it. Process it. And when we're done today, give your life to the one who died for your sins, was buried, and rose again. So you can live your life for the one who chose you in Christ Jesus before the foundation of the world. And if you're like, well, how do I know he chose me? Choose him and you'll know, because he chose first, but you still have a choice to make. Well, It all begins then with his question, if a man dies, will he live again? Then in Job 19:23, a revelation from heaven. Oh, that my words were written. Oh, that they were inscribed in a book. That they were engraved on a rock with an iron pen and lead forever. For I know that my Redeemer lives, and he shall stand at last on the earth. And after my skin is destroyed, this I know, that in my flesh I shall see God, whom I shall see for myself. And my eyes shall behold and not another, and how my heart yearns within me. Well, there's so much in Job, and all I'm trying to do today related to Job is use those two things, his question and the fact that he got the proper answer, an answer from heaven, an answer of truth and hope. And that's what he shares with us. Well, next we're going to look at John and Jesus. And we're going to spend a lot of time with John in the near future, in these next weeks and months, because, well, we went through Revelation, by the way, one of the books that John was gifted with and recorded for us. But he does the fourth gospel, writes the fourth gospel, three epistles, 1st, 2nd, and 3rd John, and then the book of Revelation. And by the way, the greatest revelation to him comes at a time of great sorrow and suffering and desperation, of isolation, as he's put on this penal colony by the Romans, where it's basically just nothing there and no one there. And in the midst of that situation, the Lord shows up and gives him a revelation, not just of something like what Job got, I know my Redeemer lives. No, he gives him the whole book of Revelation. And he says, write these things. And so if you haven't studied through it, that study is available for you. Go to our website 2 years back, or just go to YouTube and type in Calvary Chapel Chico Revelation. I find that the studies, sometimes they look better on YouTube than on our own sites. But lots of outlets to get that information and those studies to you. So John, if you're unaware, was Jesus' cousin. And like Jesus' half-brothers, because he had half-brothers, he's not like anybody. We're like him, my brother and Tony and I, because we have the same mother, but different dads. And that's the story in Scripture, that you know, his half-brothers, they were born from Mary. But their dad, well, not God the Father, as Jesus, of course, came. Well, anyway, John realized, I'm certain, that Jesus was different from the rest of them. And here's why. They never saw or heard him sin. I'm sure that if you were to tell me, as some are prone to do, hey, I've been gloriously sanctified and I haven't sinned since. I remember a story, true story, of someone who came up to a pastor that I knew and said that very thing. Yeah, I was gloriously sanctified years ago, and I haven't sinned since. And the pastor said, well, is your wife here? And he's like, well, that's not a sin. Yeah, she's here. He goes, well, I'd love to speak with her. So he brings his wife over, and then the pastor says, hey, your husband's just shared something amazing with me. And she goes, what is it? He said, well, he said he was gloriously sanctified years ago and hasn't sinned since. Would you agree with that statement? He said he left them there arguing. So the bottom line is, there's no one like Jesus. He is the only sinless person who ever lived on planet Earth. He's the only sinless person then who could die for our sins. And so, again, we're going to be looking at John and Jesus, and we're going to actually dig into some specific issues related to them, but a little bit more in our way of introduction. So, again, these guys didn't know Jesus was sinless, but they knew no one else was quite like him. Now, God chose and used John, I already shared it with you, to write And he says, these things, write. And he, we're grateful for the time he had and for the fact that he was isolated and had nothing else he could do. And then I love that picture that the Lord shows up in the time of his great isolation and suffering and sorrow and in uncertainty. And he always does that for us as well. John's gospel is unique among the four, many of you were aware, in that the focus is more topical and less chronological. The synoptic gospels, Matthew, Mark, and Luke, they kind of follow the same order and they share a lot of similar things. John's approach is entirely different. And so he shares things you don't get anywhere else. And that's because that's something God intended. So our focus today is going to be on seven signs. And I'm going to try to just walk you through them. He'll probably put the scriptures up for you. And so you can always read through if we're in that section. I'll give you where we are. But I'm going to try to just tell the stories because when I actually got it all typed out and stuff, it's, let me see, this never happens. So three pages would be a lot for me. But I have eight pages. And so I think eight pages of notes would keep us here till tonight. And we could have a day and a night service without ever leaving except to go get coffee and, you know, do whatever is needed to get make room for more coffee. So anyway, first sign, it's in John 2, 1 through 11, and it's water to wine. It's important because this wedding kind of put some pressure on Mary, Jesus' mother, and apparently she was close to the family, and they were relying on her, and I'll read you a little bit of it. I'm not going to read you all of it, but it's there in John 2, verse 1. On the third day, there was a wedding in Cana of Galilee. The mother of Jesus was there. Both Jesus and his disciples were invited to the wedding, and when they ran out of wine, the mother of Jesus said to him, "They have no wine." Some have suggested they ran out of wine because Jesus' guys drank too much. I don't know if that's the case, but I would hope not. But nonetheless, Mary is involved because they bring the problem to her, but she does a very wise thing, something we can learn from and imitate. She brings the problem to Jesus. So she comes and says, "They have no wine." Now, this culturally was a disaster. It's not like you couldn't continue the wedding because they were out of wine, but you're supposed to be hosting and providing for all your guests. And the wedding feast went on for some days. So running out of wine, well, you're not supposed to let that happen. So she comes, as we should always take problems bigger than us, to Jesus. And he says to her, and it sounds disrespectful, but it isn't, "Woman, what does your concern have to do with me? My hour has not yet come." He's not being rude to her or disrespectful. The word for mother here is a very affectionate term. And he's just saying, "Hey, listen, there isn't time for me to do these kinds of things." Because once he starts this stuff, man, people are going to be flocking to him and following after him. Well, in any case, his mother said to the servants, and this is some really good counsel, wherever I see it, I want to point it out so you can see it and point it out to others. "Whatever he says to you, do it." So far, here's what we have. There's a problem. Jesus had nothing to do with the problem, nor did Mary. Jesus is told about it by Mary, who was no doubt told about it by the couple and the father of the couple. This is a problem. And so they bring it to Mary. Mary brings it to Jesus. And then she counsels those Jesus will speak to, saying, "Whatever he says to you, do it." So I'm going to copy that today and say, whatever he says to you, do it. I don't know what the problem is. You may not even know yet. But there are problems behind you and there are problems ahead of you. So Jesus said, fill the water pots, verse 7, water pots with water, and they filled them up to the brim. And he said to them, draw some out now and take it to the master of the feast. And they took it, and when the master of the feast had tasted the water that was made wine and did not know it, where it came from, but the servants who had drawn the water knew, the master of the feast called the bridegroom. Take note of that word, but it's important here. Small word, it's almost always important. And why it's important here is that we'll see this over and over and over as you read through the New Testament especially, that the servants are the ones who know what's really going on. It's true in the Old Testament, it's really true in the New, that everybody at the feast was there to feast. The servants were there to serve. And they knew there was a problem, and they knew they had no solution to it. But the servants knew that they had just put water into these things. And so the master of the feast calls the bridegroom. And in verse 10, it says, he said to him, every man at the beginning sets out the good wine, and when the guests have well drunk, the inferior. It's obvious why. If they've had plenty to drink, then they're not going to make notice the difference. You've kept the good wine until now. And verse 11 says, this beginning of signs Jesus did in Cana of Galilee and manifested his glory, and his disciples believed in him. Turn with me to John chapter 4. We'll pick up at verse 46. This is the second great sign, and it's the healing of the nobleman's son. He comes, they travel, they do some ministry elsewhere. They come back to Cana of Galilee where he'd made the water wine, verse 46. And there was a certain nobleman whose son was sick at Capernaum. And when he heard that Jesus had come out of Judea into Galilee, he went to him and implored him to come down and heal his son, for he was at the point of death. And Jesus said to him, unless you people see signs and wonders, you will by no means believe. The nobleman said to him, sir, come down before my child dies. He's pleading with Jesus, and he's exercising faith in Jesus. He believes if Jesus will come to his home, that Jesus would heal and could heal his son, or his servant, excuse me. Well, no, it is his son. Okay, there's another one with the servant, so it can happen to me. Anyway, sir, come before my child dies. And Jesus said, go your way, verse 50, your son lives. And the man believed the word that Jesus spoke to him. He went his way. And as he was going down, his servants met him and told him, your son lives. And he inquired of them the hour when he got better. And they said to him, yesterday at the seventh hour, the fever left him. So the father knew it was the same hour when Jesus said, your son lives. And he himself believed, and his whole household. That's another statement, and his own household, that you see a lot in Scripture. And it's powerful because it reminds us, or reveals to us, if you're new to all this, that when you give your life to the Lord, God's intention is all of the people closest to you would also come to know the Lord Jesus. If you're older, you want to share with those who are younger. If you're young, you want to share with those who are older. I was the first in my family to completely surrender my life to Jesus. And I began to share with everyone in my family and all my friends, all my bandmates. I shared Jesus with everybody. I gave invitations to so many people. Not to a party or to anything else, not that kind of invitation. I said, do you want to give your life to the Lord? Will you pray and give your life to Jesus? He died for your sins, was buried, and rose again, and there's everlasting life in him. And I got to tell you, one after another, after another, after another. And if I build this up, you're going to think they all said yes. No, they all said, not really interested. Or, you know, good for Pam, you know. Because you're a jerk, and now you'll probably be a better guy. And but the bottom line is, I shared the Lord with as many people as I could with absolute zero effectiveness. What did I do? I continued to share the Lord. Why? That's what he says to do. It's like we have been given the greatest gift you can receive in life, and that's everlasting life. Everybody's going to die except those who are raptured at the end and resurrected or raptured when he calls us to be with him. But apart from that reality, everyone's going to die. And by the way, the resurrected people have died. We'll talk about Lazarus toward the end of all of this. And anyway, very powerful, very powerful. Just so my encouragement to you is, if you're sharing the Lord with people and they're like, dude, we know you. This is just a fad. You're not going to stick with this. This isn't your thing. It's not our thing. We don't care about it. And you should just be quiet. And just don't be quiet. Don't be obnoxious. Don't be a jerk for Jesus. But by all means, share Jesus every opportunity you have. Why? Because no man knows the day or hour of his return, but the times and seasons we know. And I can tell you, we are living in them. Matthew 24, check it out later. Revelation, the entire book, check it out later. You got to see it because it's all there for us.
24: You know, it's kind of funny how you see people who are telling others to prepare for the Lord's return, how they are portrayed in Hollywood movies. They're almost always portrayed as nuts, and they're made fun of. Well, don't let that attitude deter you, for almost anyone who has no hope is going to think that the hope we have in Jesus is kind of crazy. In 1 John 2:16, we read, "For all that is in the world, the lust of the flesh, the lust of the eyes, and the pride of life is not of the Father, but is of the world." So what does that have to do with the world thinking that we're nuts for proclaiming Christ's return? The pride of life. For it's two parts jealousy and four parts pride that causes this. The pride being that they themselves cannot rationalize Jesus in their mind, so they reject it. And they take pride in that position. At the end of this message, Sam exhorted us to check it out, to read the Bible, for it's in reading it and hearing it read that we come to faith in it, and our thinking is changed from that of the world to that of God.
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0: It's a great day to study God's Word. Welcome to Through the Bible. I'm Steve Schwetz, inviting you to hop aboard the Bible bus as we continue our journey through God's entire Word. In this study, Dr. J. Vernon McGee reminds us that the Ten Commandments were only one part of the law given to the Israelites. God also gave them social laws and detailed instructions for building the tabernacle. And Dr. McGee brings it all close to home as he explains how the instructions for building an altar relate to believers as well. So grab your Bible, and while you find your place in Exodus, here's the conclusion of Dr. McGee's thoughts on memories that we started last time.
1: May I say that memory can be a very sweet thing. It can be a very wonderful thing. Many of you listening today have a memory that it's very sweet, is it not? Most of us here in California, we came from back east, did we not? And you remember when you were a young person and lived somewhere in the Middle West? Probably you lived up in, Ohio. Maybe you lived down in Kentucky. Or maybe you lived in New England. Or maybe you lived down in Georgia. Or maybe, as I did, in Oklahoma and Texas and Tennessee as a boy. Do you go back to a time in memory of your days at school? You remember the first sweetheart that you had? You remember your mother? You remember your father? You remember those exciting times in the past? You remember when you met your wife or you met your husband? You remember when you proposed? Do you remember the wedding? You remember the birth of the first child? Do you remember when sadness came in, the word of death? My memory is a wonderful thing, isn't it? And as I've been speaking, many of you have gone back in your mind's eye, back over the past to very pleasant days. And yet, some of us have some very horrible things in there also. Now, the child of God ought to also remember. Do you remember before you were saved? How many of you can remember before you were saved? And if you ever get a little discouraged as a Christian, you ought to go back to those days.
0: Yes, remembering how God has worked in our lives is a great way to remind us of why we can trust Him with the future. I can think of several great examples in my own life, can't you? Now let's pray and praise Him as we open His Word together. Heavenly Father, thank You for the work that You've done in the past, the work that You're doing now, and the work that You will do in the future. Help us to trust You in every circumstance. We pray that Your Word reaches far and wide. In Jesus' name, amen. Buckle your seatbelts. We're off to Exodus 20 on Through the Bible with Dr. J. Vernon McGee.
1: Now today, friends, we find that we've come to this 20th chapter, verse 18. Last time we saw the giving of the law, that is, the part of the law that we call the moral law, the moral code, the Ten Commandments. Now, he's not through by any means, because in the next few chapters, in fact, through chapter 24, why, we have social legislation. And then we have the instructions for building a tabernacle and Leviticus, the service of it. And that's all part of the law. All goes in one package, by the way. Now I'm reading verse 18. And all the people saw the thunderings and the lightnings and the noise of the trumpet and the mountain smoking. And when the people saw it, they removed and stood afar off. And they said unto Moses, Speak thou with us, and we will hear, but let not God speak with us, lest we die. Last time we called attention to the fact that the giving of the law is not a beautiful or pretty thing. There are people that think that it is, and they are generally the folk that haven't read very much about it, that it was wonderful that God gave the law on Mount Sinai. Well, it's not presented to us that way here in the Scripture. We saw before the thunderings and the lightnings and the danger that was, and now the people, very frankly, they backed off as far as they can get, and they tell Moses, we're afraid, but we want you to speak to us, but not the Lord. And verse 19, and they said unto Moses, Speak thou with us, and we'll hear, but let not God speak with us, lest we die. Children of Israel didn't think it was pretty. And then verse 20, and Moses said unto the people, Fear not, for God is come to prove you, and that his fear may be before your faces, that ye sin not. You see, the law presented a very high standard. The law of the Lord is perfect. Nothing wrong with the law. And it demands, therefore, perfection. And friends, if you're not prepared to give perfection, you better get on some other kind of standard, a basis, than saying you're saved but keeping the law. Because if you're not perfect, you won't make it. The law is perfect. It demands that. And I thank God that under grace, he'll take a poor sinner like I am. Grace reveals something of the goodness and wonder of our God. Now, he continues on here, verse 21, and the people stood afar off, and Moses drew near under the thick darkness where God was. And the Lord said unto Moses, thus thou shalt say unto the children of Israel, ye have seen that I have talked with you from heaven. Ye shall not make with me gods of silver, neither shall ye make unto you gods of gold. Now, this is very significant and important thing. Why did God appear in just this way unto the children?

the creature rather than the creator. And he's now probably coming closer to these people than he'd ever come before. That's very important here to see. Now we come to the mention of the altar here. God gives them the commandments, and along with the commandments, there's given an altar. Altars for sacrifice. This is the same thing you have in your bathroom. You have a mirror, and underneath that mirror, you have a basin. The mirror reveals that you have a smudge spot on your face, and down beneath is a basin, and you wash your face with the basin. And so there is the mirror. The mirror is this law of God, reveals his standard. But the law is perfect. Man's not perfect, and it reveals that smudge spot. But thank God there's a basin down there, and that's the purpose of the altar. That altar speaks of the cross of Christ and the blood that he shed. Now, notice the instructions concerning this altar, because again, this is the altar they had used before the tabernacle was made. And it was apparently an altar that everywhere they journeyed, they made one like this. They couldn't take this one with them. The one in the tabernacle was one that could be transported. Now I'm reading verse 24. An altar of earth thou shalt make unto me, and shalt sacrifice thereon thy burnt offerings and thy peace offerings. Now, there's no sin offering here. Why? Well, we'll not get to that till Leviticus, because there could be no sin offering or trespass offering until the law was given. The peace offering reveals that man needs a sacrifice that reconcile him to God, and that Christ did make peace by the blood of his cross. And the burnt offering speaks of who he is, his worthiness, his ability to save. Now, this altar that's to be made of earth was the place they were to sacrifice burnt offerings, peace offerings, thy sheep and thine oxen. In all places where I record my name, I will come unto thee and I'll bless thee. So obviously they made an altar everywhere they went on the wilderness march until the instructions for the tabernacle were given. Now, verse 25, and if thou wilt make me an altar of stone, thou shalt not build it of hewn stone. For if thou lift up thy tool upon it, thou hast polluted it. Now, this seems strange to us today. In other words, there would be those that would say, well, let's make an altar of stone. And this man says, I'm an engraver, and I think it'd be nice if we could have it attractive looking and make it appeal and very beautiful looking. Now, here is something. It's a very delicate matter, but it's very important. And there's a great spiritual lesson that is here. God says that you make my altar, you make it of plain stone, no engraving, and the minute that a tool is put upon that, why, it's polluted. Now, I don't want anything that has to do with it at all. Now, we've gone way past this, and we've come to the place where today a great many people feel that there should be in worship things that are beautiful, that everything should be made as beautiful as possible with music and soft lights, beautiful colors, and that the message should be given in very low tones and a very dignified manner and as flowery as it possibly can be. Well, we've come through that period, and we've had that type of thing. It's quite interesting that that made no appeal to the unsaved world. Liberalism emptied our churches. Liberalism years ago couldn't have an evening service. Somebody said to me, why do you think that the liberalists got so involved today in all of this social setup? Quite obviously, he wasn't doing anything for years. And he felt very much left out of it. A man said to me, well, why don't you start marching and protesting? My friend, that's not my business. I have too much to do. I keep busy without marching or protesting. Mine's not a protest. Mine is a positive message. And I'm not protesting anything. I'm just giving out the Word of God, and it steps on a lot of toes, I can tell you that. But it's the Word that'll do it. We're to give it out as it is.

0: And there should not be any attempt today to water down the message. Now, don't misunderstand me. As I say, this is a delicate subject. No one today has put more emphasis in having an attractive place of worship. I've had the privilege of remodeling the interior of the Church of the Open Door in my ministry. I had to go through a long period of just urging this upon the church before they were willing to do it. And it was at some expense. I'm for soft lights. I love beautiful music. And I love flowery speaking. But my friend, when any of these things obscure the message of the cross and take attention away from the person of the one who died on that cross, then that becomes the offense of the cross, a real offense. And that's the thing today that God does not want to happen. And Paul, when he went to the city of Corinth, you will recall, they were philosophical. There were quite a few of the priests there of the heathen religions trying to identify with all the sin of Corinth. And some of them did pretty well in identifying with it. They had many hippie types in the city of Corinth. But when Paul came there and saw the situation, saw that they were secondhand philosophers, they wanted to argue, they wanted to discuss, they wanted to appear intellectual, they wanted to appear to be hip, they wanted to belong to the now generation. My, how they were going in every direction. And Paul, who'd had a similar experience in Athens where they wanted to hear some new thing, Paul says, I determined not to know anything among you save Jesus Christ and him crucified. And friends, if that's left out of the message, I don't care how high the steeple is. I don't care how loud the church bell is. I don't care how beautiful the sanctuary is. I don't care how lovely and soft the music is. And I do not care how educated the preacher is that's in the pulpit. That is not a church. But may I say to you, that's anything but a church. That is polluted as far as God is concerned. The thing that is important is the message of the Word of God. That's the thing that should go out today. There is an attempt to dress it up and to do something with it. This is very important to see here. This is instructions for the altar. We present just Jesus Christ and him crucified. That is our message. That should be our message. Now there's something else here. Verse 26, neither shalt thou go up by steps unto mine altar, that thy nakedness be not discovered thereon. Now there are great many that would build some nice, lovely steps to go up to the altar. That would make it very convenient, you see. And when a man would step up, and they wore a type of a skirt in that day, why, the nakedness would be revealed. God says, I don't want to see it. That which speaks of the flesh, God can't use. And let me make this very personal. Anything that Vernon McGee does that's of the flesh, God hates it, and God won't use it at all. God does not want a display of the flesh in anything that has to do with his work. We need to guard against that type of thing. And sometimes it disturbs me when people can only see the preacher and not see the one that he's trying to present. I personally don't like anyone to tell me it's a beautiful sermon. The last thing in the world I want to preach is a beautiful sermon. I want to preach a beautiful Savior. And I'd like for people to leave and say, my, isn't Jesus wonderful? Not that the preacher is. That doesn't make any difference about him. I've had very few real compliments since I've been a minister. But when I was a pastor as a student down in Georgia on a little white unpainted church on the side of a red clay hill, and one morning after the message, after everyone had left, a boy there is a country boy, and I mean country, friends. He wore high yellow shoes, buttoned up too, by the way. And he waited around as timid as he could be. He was really a country boy. After everybody left, why, he came up to me and tears were in his eyes. He took hold of my hand and he said, my, I didn't know Jesus was so wonderful. And he wanted to say something else, but he wasn't able to say it. And he just turned and walked out of the church, and I watched him because that church was in a cotton patch then. It's in the city there now, but that was a cotton patch in my day. And I saw him walk down across that cotton patch, and I watched him as he walked, that country boy. He said he didn't know Jesus was so wonderful. And I said, oh, God, let me so preach that people will think Jesus is wonderful. That was a compliment. I've had many like that, by the way. And we don't need the display of the flesh in the ministry, in the pulpit, or in church work. Now we come to chapter 21, and here we have this social legislation. It's quite interesting, some of the things that are dealt with here. And I begin reading at verse 1, because this has to do with master and servant. And that was a pretty important issue in that day, after all these people had been slaves in Egypt. Now these are the judgments which thou shalt set before them. If thou buy an Hebrew servant, 6 years he shall serve, and in the seventh he shall go out free for nothing. In other words, they could never permanently make one of their brethren a slave. Now verse 3, if he came in by himself, he shall go out by himself. If he were married, then his wife shall go out with him. If his master have given him a wife, and she have borne him sons or daughters, the wife and her children shall be her master's, and he shall go out by himself. And if the servant shall plainly say, I love my master, my wife and my children, I'll not go out free, then his master shall bring him unto the judges. He shall also bring him to the door or unto the doorpost, and his master shall bore his ear through an awl, and he shall serve him forever. Now, this is a remarkable thing that's put right here. And here's a picture of the Lord Jesus Christ, if there ever was one. And it's a beautiful one. The law is this. If a man is a slave and he can go out in 7 years, and if he was married when he became a slave, he'd take his wife out. But if while he's a slave that he gets a wife, and that means one that's a slave of his master, then he can go out, but not his wife. She can't go out free. And so if he say, though, well, I love my wife, and I love my master, I want to stay. And then he takes an awl and bores him through. Well, that's a picture of the Lord Jesus Christ. You say, how in the world can that be a picture of him? Well, I think a very wonderful picture of him. He came to this earth, and he took upon himself our humanity. And we were all slaves of sin. He could have gone out free. He didn't have to die upon the cross, but he came down to this earth, and he became a servant, obedient even unto death. And he died and went through the same gate we did in order that he might get a bride for himself. But he had to be crucified to do it. And the writer to the Psalms takes that picture and uses it. Over in Psalm 40, verse 6, sacrifice and offering thou didst not desire. Mine ears hast thou opened. Burnt offering and sin offering hast thou not required. Then said I, lo, I come in the volume of the book. It's written of me, I delight to do thy will, O God, yea, thy law is within mine heart. And that refers to Christ. Somebody says, how do you know it refers to Christ? Well, if you would turn over to the 10th chapter of the Epistle to the Hebrews, why, we find there that it was fulfilled when our Lord came to this earth. Because in Hebrews 10:5, it says, wherefore, when he cometh into the world, now speaking of Christ, he saith, sacrifice and offering, thou wouldst not, but a body hast thou prepared me. Now, it's not his ears he's digged, but he gave him a body. And Christ took upon himself a body, and he'll have that body throughout eternity. But he could have left this earth without dying. But he said, I love the church. I love the sinner. And so he died and became obedient unto death, even the death of the cross. What a picture this is of Christ right here after giving the Ten Commandments. Now we have here a series of laws that have to do with injuries to a person. I think it's well to note this. Verse 12, he that smiteth a man so that he die shall be surely put to death. Now this is the basis for capital punishment. Now, great many today, especially These young people have been fed a bunch of malarkey today, a bunch of propaganda, and they're told that thou shalt not kill means you can't become a soldier. May I say that the Lord says that a government has a perfect right. He that smiteth a man so that he die shall be surely put to death. The nation Israel could put to death any murderer. It's well to look at the total word of God, by the way. And then verse 13, and if a man lie not in wait, but God deliver him into his hand, then I will appoint thee a place where he shall flee. Now, we're going to come to that later, the cities of refuge. But if a man come presumptuously upon his neighbor to slay him with guile, thou shalt take him from mine altar that he may die. In other words, if the murder is premeditated, the man is to be executed. Now, if he does not do it maliciously, and I think oftentimes in self-defense, that a man without premeditation attempts to defend himself, I would say that that would not merit an execution at all. Now, will you notice how God protected the family? Verse 15, he that smiteth his father or his mother shall be surely put to death. God certainly protected the home. And he that stealeth a man and selleth him, or if he be found in his hand, he shall surely be put to death. God did not approve slavery at all. It was the system in that day, and God always dealt with those things. But it doesn't mean that he approves them. In fact, it's quite obvious he condemned it. He that curseth his father or his mother shall surely be put to death. If a man strive together, and one smite another with a stone or with his fist, and he die not, but keepeth his bed, why, then he's to reimburse him. You see, here's the basis of the laws of our land. Now, I'm not going to go down through all of these, but I would recommend that you read this, because here is the basic of law and order, and any nation must have something built on this, my friend, if they're to have a civilized nation. And it's in here, verse 24, eye for an eye, tooth for a tooth, hand for hand, foot for foot, burning for burning, wound for wound, stripe for stripe. In other words, friends, there is this law of reciprocity. This is a law that must be enforced if there is to be law and order and protection of human life and property. And thank God, though, that there is one who's prepared, though, to extend grace to us that we might be saved. So until next time, may God richly bless you, my beloved.
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5: Change is one of the toughest things for us to deal with. We like things familiar, comfortable, predictable, and in control. But experts tell us those things that we love so much can poison our dreams for moving ahead. Sometimes life will force us to change. A crisis, a job loss, an economic downturn. It makes us uncomfortable, to say the least. But years after those things happened, most people say it actually motivated them to make dramatic and positive changes in their lives. But why wait for life to force change? Start today. By reading the Bible, you'll begin to see how God worked change in the lives of some of the greatest people who ever lived. And those stories will begin to change who you are. And changing who you are as a person will be the beginning of positive change in your life. The main thing holding you back is resisting changing who you are. Too many people launch out to achieve their dreams before they really change themselves. John Maxwell said, "We cannot achieve our wildest dreams by remaining who we are." 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

0: Welcome to Truth Always Matters. We're commanded to pray for those in authority. 1 Timothy 2, verses 1 through 4. First of all, then I urge that supplications, prayers, and intercessions and thanksgiving be made for all people, for kings and all who are in high positions, that we may lead a peaceful and quiet life, godly and dignified in every way. This is good, and it is pleasing in the sight of God our Savior, who desires all people to be saved and to come to the knowledge of the truth. Let us pray. Lord, we do pray for those in authority that you will grant them wisdom, guidance as they address the affairs of our community, our state, and our nation. Thank you for this opportunity to address these issues that we as a people face in our daily lives. May we have wisdom on those we choose to represent us. May we ask you to bless this broadcast in the name of our Lord Jesus Christ. Amen.
1: Welcome to Truth Always Matters. We are your host, Ed and Georgie Zindry. Well, today our very special guest is Jamie Johannesson. He's candidate for the 3rd Assembly District here in Northern California. Jamie was with us a few months ago. Jamie, welcome for being back, and I know you're going down that last bend of the road here.
2: Final push, Georgie. Thanks for having me. Good to be with you again, too, Ed.
1: It must not be a lot of fun in this last stretch.
2: It's stressful, but it is a lot of fun. I think after 20 months, develop a lot of special relationships with people around the district. So still enjoying it and still hitting the road hard. Like I said, it's the final push, and it's hard to believe after 20 months that here we are less than 40 days away, I believe, to election day in November.
1: So before I let Ed come on here, I'm going to say to our Christian community, it's so important for you to tune in today, and it's important for you to vote. You're the deciding factor here in California. You're going to make it or break it for us. So today, I am encouraging you to get out and vote.
2: Amen.
0: Okay. You've talked about the fact that you've a very busy schedule now for 20 months, and you seem to be holding up okay.
2: Yeah.
0: Okay. And we've been learning through this process to watch that the campaigning can be really rough. I don't think people understand that. How many events do you...
2: Oh, every night there's probably...
0: Every night something,
2: yeah,
0: every day somewhere.
2: Yeah, the 3rd District here, which represents Yuba and Sutter, Butte and Glenn and Tehama counties, is a very active community in all of them. So there's a lot of community celebrations and events to get to. And now at this point, if there's an event to go to, we're walking neighborhoods and knocking doors and handing out flyers or making phone calls, so...
1: Yep. You're actually on the ground.
2: Actually on the ground.
1: That's awesome.
2: Walking the neighborhoods. I do believe, and that's one of the things I think is special about the politics, the campaigning here in the 3rd District, as opposed to the rest of California that I've been involved in. This district, the politics and voters, I call it retail politics, which is the special kind, and that's what our republic is based on, which is people making that decision and meeting their representatives or potential representatives face-to-face in handshakes. It's not just about TV commercials or, radio commercials, though those are important for our radio stations. But it really is kind of the face-to-face meeting of people and them getting to know you and what you stand for and the values that you have and making sure they align with what the values are for the 3rd District here.
0: Well, that's kind of in line with what we're trying to do here today is to get an opportunity for people to get to know you. No, we're not looking at sound bites. We're not looking at other than having just a chance to talk to you, and I think Georgie's going to talk on that point. I see that on my notes here that she was going to talk exactly on that point, that this is a chance not to have just sound bites, but to have, or commercials, to get to really know you, get to talk to you, and get to find the heart of Jamie Johannesson. So.
1: Well, before I go to that, I want to talk about how important, again, it isn't for the conservatives and Christians here in the state of California, they become connected and involved in the political system here. So often we think, oh my God, I'm a Christian, I can't be involved in politics. Jamie, what would you say to that? You're a Christian.
2: Yeah, absolutely, and Christ asks us to be involved in the politics. He talks extensively of how we interact with our elected leaders. And in California, that's difficult because he talks about honoring everyone, even the emperor. And we know what we face, not only just physically here in terms of overregulation and taxation, but also the spiritual battles that we're seeing this state and the bureaucracy put our school kids through, put our families through, and we are commanded to participate. You know, the Bible verses, render unto Caesar's what is Caesar's. Of course, Caesar was on the coins back in Jesus's day, and he no longer is on our coin.
1: Thank God for that.
2: Yeah, Caesar no longer rules us. We are a republic. So now that has changed to we need to participate in this representative republic that we enjoy. I do point out, and to empower Christians, you know, if you really want to make a change, and in this campaign, you know, Ephesians 6 has run through our mind throughout this campaign with my family, where God talks about putting the full armor of God on, because we do not wrestle with things of this world. We are wrestling with spiritual darkness, and we have to be equipped. And every Christian can feel that. And so we have to work. So as we work, what we need to do as Christians is participate. And I'll give you this, and it's a national number. I haven't seen what it is just for California. But more than 50% of Christians in the United States do not vote, do not participate.
1: 50%?
2: Yeah.
1: It's supposed to be, little, I don't know, like millions of people are Christians.
2: Yeah, and so those people not participating, Christians, and not all Christians are, you know, in the Republican or Democrat Party, and I'm not saying, you know, we vote as one block, but we do know that we have shared values and traditions that we want to see continued, and that would show up in our voting. That represents around 30 to 40 million people around the country who we would, for all intents and purposes, know would make a Christian, godly decision in the voting booth based on biblical world views, biblical views, that don't participate. Think what the change would be for this country if those people participated, particularly in California. And I know our gubernatorial candidate, Steve Hilton, the Republican, talks about the fact that he is optimistic he can pull it off. He needs 6 million votes. And that's possible because President Trump, when he ran in just this last presidential race, he got over 6 million votes. Through California. And we know this is a non-presidential election, so there will be less people voting in this. So, you know, we need the church to stand up and to participate and pastors to equip their members and encourage them
1: to vote.
2: And that is happening. So I've encouraged on this campaign over the last 20 months as I've met more pastors around here and talking with them, they are being emboldened. For too long, we've been told that, you know, because of our religious status, we have to stay on the sidelines. And that is not the case. It's not the case biblically, and it's not the case
1: constitutionally.
2: Constitutionally, in the law. So participate and get out there. So thanks for bringing that up.
1: Well, I want to bring up one other issue before I let Ed take over here. Is that here in the state of California, when you're looking at Democrats or Republicans here, the Democrats, you can almost always, they're going to be into transgender, they're going to be into pro-choice, they're going to be into welfare and Medi-Cal and Medicaid for illegal immigrants. We're talking about just the state of California right now. We have serious issues here in the state of California. And if you're a believer in Christ Jesus and you're a conservative, and you are not out making a difference here in the state of California because you have the right to vote. You can vote. You can take these issues to the ballot. And so when I'm asking you to vote conservative and Christian conservative, it's because it's on these issues our state is going to fall or stand. We're either going to fall to communism or we're going to stand for a republic.
2: You're right. I think, you know, I've seen... You know, I was on the Oroville City Council 2006 to 2010. And, you know, I think the politics are so obvious right now.
1: And they're far apart.
2: And what we're wrestling against, we can't deny as Christians that there's gray areas anymore.
1: There isn't any.
2: And it is a black and white what we're voting on and who we are empowering. And that's why I'm running, and that's when I announced to run, that we need someone who has had that experience, has watched that unfortunate evolution, and it's not just what this state has done in the past year or 2 years, but it's where it happened a decade ago, 20 years ago, where we went wrong, and as a society, as Californians, we sort of allowed it to happen without standing up going, we're headed down the wrong path here. Now we're at a place where lives are being destroyed, and you mentioned the transgendered issues coming up in our school kids and what that means to them. And we know the psychological harm that that does, or even on a sports field, girls who aren't able to be recognized for their achievements because you have someone who is ultimately cheating to get their own self-recognition. So I can't believe where we're at.
1: I can't believe where we're at either, honestly.
2: You know, no, and I think it's even true, and you mentioned, you know, the Democratic Party and stuff. I think even 20 years ago, no one, even the most liberal of that party, would anticipate that yet here we are.
1: And I'm really frightened that if we should lose this election, and we all lose California, the conservatives will be more and more and more isolated. And the conservative views of man and woman, a baby before birth, and all these different issues that are important to us. And then we have to look at the issues of church and state. What kind of legalities are we going to be able to retain in our Christian churches?
2: Yeah, I mean, you know, we had the most recent example that we have is COVID. You know, who would ever imagine that in the United States, in the state of California, they would take action that actually shut our churches down, kept us from praying together, from being together. So we have seen where an unchecked state government can lead us.
1: Oh, and they did.
2: Yeah, absolutely.
1: And how many of our parents died, or people died without anybody near
2: around
1: them?
2: Their relatives around them and isolated. We can't allow that to happen again. But I think the good news is that more and more people, because of that terrible, tragic, you know, event, COVID, and the shutdowns, the lockdowns, and what it did to our school kids as well, it woke a lot of people up, and they're ready to stand up and make sure it never happens again. And that we still need to have the accountability of what happened. And you had the governor recently just say, you know, say, well, yeah, some mistakes were made.
1: I'd be echoing that.
2: You literally sent people, law enforcement, out on the beaches to arrest people.
1: Right.
2: You know, but people have to be held accountable, and there's a whole lot in California that needs to be held accountable, and that's what's been lacking, is that accountability.
0: Okay. Well, I really want to agree that the issue here, we get onto these ideas of politics, Democrat, Republican, back and forth, but Jamie, you had said that this is a this is really a spiritual battle, and I think it really is. I think what we need to look at is that it's a battle against the Judeo-Christian values that our nation has held in its lifetime. But I want to go on a little bit. The ballot lists you as just a farmer, okay?
1: That's a lot.
0: And I understand you're a little bit more than just a farmer.
2: Yeah, so I do farm in the Oroville area. I started farming in 1993, so first-generation farmer. So had to learn from the ground up. I worked in construction while I was learning how to farm olives, and eventually started farming full-time. We were selling to olive processing plants, black ripe olives, and about 6 years in, they all started going bankrupt in California, and one in Oroville particularly that we were selling to, and we had to pivot. And we were fortunate that there was a group of people who wanted to develop world-class olive oil. So we were able to supply them with olives, learn with them, and we started Lodestar Olive Oil that we sold around the county and the North State online. Did a lot of the farmers markets here in Chico on Saturday and Wednesday and Thursday and in Oroville and all across. So starting that business really is one of the reasons too. Running is, I know what it is to start a business. I know what it is to maintain a business in California. And then also to the increased difficulty for the next generation as I watch my son go off and major in ag business at Cal Poly, and another son who's at Durham High, a junior there, and then a daughter who's a freshman at Durham High. And ultimately, you know, is there a place in California? Can we save California for them? That's what we're fighting for, is for the next generation. But to preserve the next generation, we got to do something about our generation and keeping us here, because we are seeing California, people leaving California. The governor is, you know, was kind of bragging the other day that the lowest number had left California this year. It's still 300,000 people, 250,000 people who have left California. Wow. And I saw a poll in the Los Angeles Times that 40% of Californians have seriously looked at leaving California.
0: 40%, wow.
2: And that's just unthinkable in a state that geographically and everything it has to offer weather-wise and opportunities that this Golden State would people would think of leaving it.
1: So what do you think is the greatest threat to the farmers today?
2: It's regulations. It's the regulatory, unchecked regulatory bureaucracy of government in, you know, for a California farmer in the last 18 years. They've seen the regulatory costs go up nearly 1,400%. And I say regulatory costs, that's all the fees and permits. I mentioned doing olive oil and farming olives. You know, there's 20 different fees and permits that go into that alone just to get a bottle of olive oil to the kitchen table. So really, it's the regulations. And those regulations then bleed into, you know, our water system and the availability of water, because, you know, our communities need water for drinking, we need water for farming, but the regulations and the regulatory takings continue to happen in terms of having less water, and not less water for people of California, just water that simply runs to the ocean. So those regulatory agencies are really the ones who, you know, being unchecked. There is no working, the legislature needs to take a different approach, and that is step up and try to regulate them with their own voice through legislation to override a lot of these decisions that are happening in California that are driving up the cost of our energy and our oil.
0: Well, you served 6 years as president of the California Farm Bureau.
2: Yeah.
0: Tell us about that experience. And I don't know if everybody understands, what does the president of the Farm Bureau do?
2: So the California Farm Bureau is the largest general ag organization in California. There's a lot of ag associations, usually based on commodities, so like cattle or rice up in this area, almonds. But California Farm Bureau attempts to bring all farmers together to advocate for the benefit of all of agriculture, not just one commodity. We represent every farmer in California from Imperial County to Siskiyou County, and that's broken up into county farm bureaus. So I was on this 2000, I was on the board of directors for the Butte County Farm Bureau. We have 54 county farm bureaus, even one in San Francisco now, believe it or not. There is some agricultural activity down there.
0: There is.
1: Like what kind would be there?
2: Yeah. Cut flowers. A lot of it's flowers.
1: Okay.
2: And it's a very small amount. But anyway, so we advocate for farmers. We write legislation. We push back on these bureaucracies that attempt to take our water or increase taxes on our fertilizer. And that's from the state level, testifying before the state legislature. And like I said, building, you know, agriculture is less than 1% of the population in California. So building those coalitions to get something done for agriculture requires the ability to reach across the aisle, to reach across to people that you don't normally identify with in a more urban population. Of course, California dominated by an urban population who don't understand what we do,
1: do up here
2: in the North State. And that even goes to, you know, back in Congress as well. We work on federal legislation and all the way up to, you know, working with the Trump administration to get stuff done for farmers in our communities. And the values, you know, that legislation represents in terms of hard work being able to pay off and our faith and our families being a priority.
1: You ever find there's an enemy that tries to hinder you guys or stop farmers or?
2: There's a lot. And it's usually groups that put the earth before people, you know. Environmental groups for sure. There's a feeling that is becoming more and more prevalent, particularly in California, that we don't need to farm in California.
1: We don't need to eat.
2: Yeah, they think it's fine just to import our food. In fact, most people are shocked to find that in the United States, over half the fresh fruits and vegetables that we eat come from outside the United States. And that's only been in the last couple decades that that's happened. But that's a scary situation when we see what's happening with oil in the Middle East and our dependency now being on food coming over there. And simply it is because it's getting to be cost prohibitive to farm in California. So it's cheaper for those farms or people to farm in Mexico or South America who don't face those regulations that we face here and bring food in. So those are the things that, you know, fighting for in the North State is the importance of agriculture up here and what it means. We just had our new crop report out for Butte County, $700 million in economic activity in terms of farm gate value. That's not easy to replace in rural California. It would be devastating economically for those of us in the North State. So, you know, that's what the fight's for. That's why I'm in it, because I do think someone who has had skin in the game can talk from personal experience in agriculture. This is an agricultural district, but certainly serving on the Oroville City Council was eye-opening as a farmer to see the issues and the regulations that bind our cities and our county, and particularly supervisors, with these unfunded mandates, particularly in the legal arena now, as the state of California has, we mentioned, no accountability, is losing its desire to hold criminals accountable, and now puts that burden on our cities and on our counties to hold now long-term prisoners that are just financially crushing our counties.
1: You mean when the prison reduction? That's what you're talking about?
2: Prison realignment.
1: Yeah, because, you know, because we've just did a show on this too, it's like 93,000 people are in prison right now. However, it was like 173,000, like 2020. And when then the realignment came in, and what did they do? They shifted them to the counties.
2: Yeah.
1: That's what they did, right?
2: And most people don't realize that, you know, even more appalling is this governor shut down our juvenile offenders program in terms of juvenile hall and state juvenile prisons. And now all juvenile arrests and criminals are handled by the counties. Who are just simply overwhelmed with the needs that they have. And there's no compassion in that these kids, a lot of them have never had the opportunity, never had proper role models, right? They've never had
1: no dads.
2: You know, they come from families who all they've known is crime and poverty. And we have to have a way to rehabilitate them and try to bring them. And they have to be educated. So that's another burden on our school systems. That we need to change, and we need to go back to having the state participate in rehabilitating our prisoners and criminals, and also enforcing the rule of law so that we can once again in the North State feel safe, you know, as we see crime, continue here in the North State in the 3rd District.
0: I'd like to quote from the internet. As 2026 approaches, Johansson's campaign centers on restoring water reliability, managing natural resources responsibility, lowering energy costs, and bringing fiscal accountability back to Sacramento. All with the goal, of keeping California agricultural viable for generations to come. So why is it important for someone who understands farming to serve the 3rd District here?
2: Well, I think the first thing you have to understand is that the wealth of the 3rd District, and we mentioned those counties, it's a big geographical area. And the wealth of that really is found in our natural resources. It's found in our timber. It's found in our water. 2 out of 3 Angelenos depend on their water coming from north of the Delta.
1: That means Los Angeles.
2: Los Angeles, yes.
1: Yeah. Okay.
2: People living in Los Angeles depend on their water coming north of the Delta, 2 out of 3. And also our soil, which creates the economic livelihoods of agriculture and all that. And that's where we generate our wealth from. And what's happening in Sacramento, and like with the rest of businesses, is this command and control economy of we're going to control everything. We're not going to let you harvest your timber without putting these onerous, you know, environmental plans together and regulations. We're not going to let you store your water. We see, you know, we've been trying for, you know, over now a decade of getting Sites Reservoir when we passed Prop 1 built that could increase our water supply by 1 million. We would have avoided the last drought we had in 2023 had we built Sites Reservoir. Would have saved us $500 million in economic activity that we lost because of a drought. And so it's defending those resources and being able to speak to the fact and that if you don't manage them, and the resource, and most people never really looked at what the definition of a resource is, and it's anything which can be used in a time of need for economic gain. And so there's the definition. And so the opposite of a resource is a liability. And that's what we see happening here in the North State with our epic wildfires. We've created these liabilities because we haven't managed our forest. We haven't let us generate economic wealth wealth from harvesting that renewable resource and the mill jobs that it creates and the trucking jobs, the water that we can't store so we can't grow. We have created these liabilities, and so either we manage it properly for economic gain and our benefit, mm-hmm. or it will manage us, and now we see us trying to recover from these wildfire situations and a downturn in economic activity.
1: I know it's kind of like a little twist here, but, you know, they're I don't know, promoting or allowing the wolves to come back into the state of California, which then kills the livestock or kills the elk and the deer, which actually manages the floor of the forest.
2: Right. And so, you know, it's interesting about the reintroduction of the wolf, right? And we talked about environmental regulations, and the California Endangered Species Act is one of those that can be, it is very difficult for farmers and businesses in California, because you have the Federal Endangered Species Act, then you have one step is the California Endangered Species Act. The gray wolf is from Canada. It is the only species listed on the California Endangered Species list that is not native to California. So they haven't reintroduced a native species. There's no really strong record that what kind of historical presence the wolf had. We know they were here, but in what numbers? And so we don't really know the proper management of it. But at the core of that is this. You asked who's most difficult for farmers. It is there are people who do not believe there should be livestock agriculture, starting with dairies and also cattle in our forests on grazing permits and up in our foothills, who actually do manage for forest fires, right? So the gray wolf is a situation that there really is no compatibility with ranchers and people that enjoy the forest, campers and hikers, without introducing sort of lethal management at times. Yep. And they're just simply not going to be pushed out or distracted from what they were born to do, which is to eat.
1: Yeah. So for our listeners, you do know that they have seen the gray wolf outside, or actually inside of Tehama County, and even here in Butte County. The wolf population is coming down from the north.
2: Yep. And in fact, we've had sightings in Butte County. We know that there is established pack now in Tehama. And in fact, about a month ago, they had their first confirmed kill.
1: So when you say a pack, how many's in a pack?
2: It can vary.
1: But more than two.
2: Oh, definitely. Yeah. Yeah. So they're adapting fast. It's something that we're going to be dealing with in rural California for the foreseeable future, in Sacramento, simply has to come to an understanding that to save, you know, our cattle industry up here, we have to deal with this wolf situation a lot firmer than we are right now. I know now the biggest thing they've introduced is they're going to allow us to use paintball guns to distract the wolf.
0: That's very effective.
2: Yeah, and the other thing taxpayers should know, and this is all too often what they do, is and all the bureaucracies, what happens is they introduce legislation or an event, and then they'll try to throw money at it to solve it. So they try, you know, there is a
1: taxpayer money.
2: So there is a, you know, there will be a reimbursement fund for cattlemen who lose cattle if they can confirm it was a wolf kill, and that's not always the case that they can confirm it.
1: Well, it's time for us to go to a break, and we'll be right back.

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2: Caleb had a great attitude from his early years through his middle years, and believe it or not, right up to his last years. Hi, I'm Chuck Swindoll. Caleb had what I've often called an attitude of fortitude, an attitude of gratitude, an attitude of faith. Even when the majority around him were negative, he wasn't. They said, "We can't." Caleb said, "Oh, we can." They all said, "We ought not." Caleb would always answer, "We must." They said, "It's impossible." Caleb said, "There's no such word with God." Man, I love that guy, Caleb. I love his attitude. We need more like Caleb. Are you one of them?
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0: 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Truth Always Matters is brought to you by We Care Ministries. Today, our guest is Jamie Johansson, who's a candidate for the 3rd Assembly District. And we're glad to have you here, Jamie. It has been said that the California farmers feed the world. And the 3rd District has some of the urban areas here in Chico, but it's primarily agriculture. I want to step back at something we said just before the break on this that I think is going to tie into this. Is we're talking about some of the issues that are facing the farmers, and yet we have the urban areas, which seem to control it, have no understanding of these problems. And they'll look at things like, the mountain lion, regulate the mountain lion. This is his natural habitat, not understanding the mountain lion used to live in San Francisco, you know. So anyway, what I want to raise here is the issue of dealing with a supermajority in the state legislature who primarily represent these urban areas. I understand Republicans have only 19 out of 80 seats in the Assembly.
1: Yeah.
0: How does a Republican in the California Assembly work in an atmosphere dominated by a supermajority of Democrats?
1: Well, you know, and I referenced being president of the California Farm Bureau. You know, that's who we dealt with, was the urban population. If you're going to get anything done, it's just a fact of the matter. If you're a Republican in the legislature, the fact of the matter is, if you're going to get anything done, you will have to deal with the Democrat side of the aisle there. I used to tell our members that the purpose of, a California Farm Bureau is to be a rural interpreter for a growing urban population. I would say right now, we don't have to interpret as much because all of California is feeling what we are feeling in California. When we talk about the wildfires we've seen in Tehama, the campfire, in Paradise, down in Loma Rica, down in Yuba County, and the deaths that created the Northern Complex fire 6 years ago, left unattended by the United States Forest Service for 2 weeks. Let it smolder until it got out of control and devastated Berry Creek and Feather Falls, killing, I believe, 8 people. No one held accountable. Now you look at what happened, the Palisades fire down in Los Angeles, the lack of availability of water to fight that. They are feeling what we are feeling as we talk about the inability to get insurance here in the North State homeowners insurance because of our wildfire situation. Now we're seeing that across insurance rates skyrocketing across the state. People are becoming to understand that there has to be a better way in California. It's not just those of us here in the North State who are feeling it. And I think the thing, anytime you run for an office, you have to have some optimism. And I do feel that even on the other side, that there has to be a better way. And people are starting to ask the right questions of, why are our energy costs so high? How come we can complain about what, this president is maybe doing in Iran?
2: It's like Trump.
1: Yeah, and gas prices. But here you can go up to a gas station in Truckee, and pay one price. But the minute you cross into, you get down into Reno, you're $1.50 cheaper. That has nothing to do with what's happening in the Middle East. That has everything to do with what's happening in this state in terms of the fees that they're putting on us. Why are we paying as homeowners 40 cents a kilowatt hour? When the average in America is 18 cents a kilowatt hour. There are real explanations for that. And I talk about being able to go back, even 20 years ago, and primary there would be AB 32, which created the carbon credit trading scheme, would lead to the creation of the carbon credit trading scheme, climate change regulations, mandates on our energy companies and on our cars and on our homes. People right now don't realize is that the California Energy Commission are looking at putting a tax on rooftop solar. Rooftop solar that we are mandated to put on new homes in California.
2: And they're going to tax it.
1: And also farms.
2: Oh, taxing the sun, that's what they're going to do.
1: Yeah. Honestly. I mean, what were they mandating us to do, we're now being taxed on. I talk to a home builder, we talk about the price, having affordable homes, and certainly, that's one of the things we look at is our kids. Can they afford to buy a home in California as they get out of college? And how long will it take? The first-time homeowner is getting older and older in California, over the age of 30. But we can look, and you talk to home builders, and they'll tell you 30% of their costs when they're bidding out a home or a subdivision, single-family homes, 30% of the costs are the regulations put on them. We were promised that if we would make our homes climate smart. It may be more expensive up front, but we would save costs on the energy side when it came to electricity savings. Anyone here feeling those savings right now?
2: Not any.
1: No. So it's lack of performance, and it's the promises they made that aren't being kept and held accountable, that this legislature needs to go back and to review, okay, where are we at? Why is the fuel where it's at? Why are our refineries pulling out? Why did we lose 20% of our refinery capacity? And then why are electric costs so high? There are answers to that. And we have to have strong voices in Sacramento who can stand up and say, this is where we went wrong. And we can't just change legislation that we did in the last 2 years. That's just treating a wound. We have to go all the way back to the beginning and do a healing for the whole body.
2: You know, they do have it because we're rural areas here where they're beginning to tax, or wanting to put meters on your wells, because a lot of us live on wells.
1: Yep.
2: To now tax the water coming out of our wells.
1: Well, one of the things I am really proud of, when I was president of the Farm Bureau, is that we avoided that tax. Most people forget that they wanted to put a tax on our water. And everyone in California benefits from a water right. If you turn on a tap, either you are exercising a water right, or someone on your behalf, like a water agency, has exercised that right on your behalf to get you water. The minute that they want to tax our water on you, it's no longer a right. They now own it. And we have to keep pushing back. And I think maybe you're addressing, and we see the groundwater issues, which is the Sustainable Groundwater Management Act that Governor Brown signed in 2015 that we adamantly fought against. And I understand that we see the depletion of groundwater and subsidence where the land sinks. We don't fully understand those dynamics. And a lot of times as we use groundwater, we can recharge, and that will bring the land back up. What you want to avoid is a total collapse. But here's the they thought they were dealing with a problem, but the overall problem they didn't deal with was the availability of more water for our urban customers and also the agricultural customers. And that's why we passed Prop 1 in 2014, which was to create more water storage. We know in California, on an average year, we'll get 200 million acre feet of water in an average rain year, snowpack and everything. We use about 100 million gallons of that divided up between the environment, which gets the biggest percentage of it, 40% for agriculture and like 10% for urban and industrial uses. But when you don't have surface water available, what happens? People will go to the groundwater, who don't normally turn to groundwater to survive. It's like their savings account. And so we can provide, if we have the initiative to create more surface storage, that we can bring people off of using groundwater, and also deregulate the recharge of groundwater as we see epic, atmospheric events. And they're talking about El Nino being a significant one this year, where we see those events, that we should be able to take that excess water, put it on land that it can soak down and recharge our aquifers. But now, the regulatory bodies, even though governor, thinks he has made it easier to do that, the legislature or this regulatory, the bureaucracy continues to stand in the way and not let it happen. So there's solutions out there.
2: Yeah.
1: And, that's what we're fighting for, this election. And it is a turning point for California. Right now we talk about the Sustainable Groundwater Management Act. And, if you look at agriculture in general, and, in the last 25 years, we've lost 25,000 farms.
2: Really? 25,000 farms?
1: 20 farms in the last 25 years.
2: And that doesn't mean the cattle either. I mean, because California right now is almost depleted its cattle industry.
1: I don't know if it's that. I mean, as a whole nationwide, the beef industry, cattle is down. Our dairy actually is, the dairy cow numbers are about the same. But what happens, and then that, we lost 4 million acres of farmland. That's significant. But what you start seeing, and this is what worries everyone, you're losing the family farm because you're seeing consolidation. And the

0: you have to get big or you can't make it in California. And that's not the way it should be working.
1: Well, you know, these regulatory agencies we've talked, I think is something I want to find out from you. I'm going to talk a little bit about it, but I want to find out from you. How does the representative from Assembly District 3 help deal with these regulatory agencies? We've got the California Energy Commission, the California Utilities Commission, the California Water Commission, like I said, and they all appear to have no accountability. They're non-elected officials. They impact all of Californians in a significant ways, but they're not don't seem to be answerable to anybody. Is there one of the I'll bring up an example. It was this new tire legislation that the California Energy Commission, I think, is going to have a real impact on our thing. But bottom line question for me, is there any legislative oversight of these agencies, or how do we rein these agencies in?
0: Well, the oversight of these bureaucracies and agencies should be the state legislature. There, the state legislature controls the purse, you know, determines the budget, and also passes the laws, and should be reviewing these regulations. I think on one of the first cases I'm going to make is that any new regulatory cost, fee, tax coming out of these agencies should simply go to the legislature for an up or down vote. Because what's happening, and you see in the supermajority, and what's, you know, led to this, is that these agencies are able to operate in a vacuum, in silence. No one's shedding light on it. No one's talking about it. If you are hearing for the first time, I didn't know we had a California Energy, you know, Commission. I didn't know we had a California Air Resources Board. I didn't know we had a State Water Board, State Water Quality Board. I didn't know that we had a Coastal Commission that are all making decisions that affect us here in the North State, is because no one's talking about it. So we do need strong leadership down there that can point and call them out. And we have been able to do that. We talked about, you know, there was the State Water Board in 2019, 2018, wanted to take 60% more of our water simply to send to the ocean. We countered to them and said, don't let this happen. Let us voluntarily come up with ways that we can put more water in the system through saving water, you know, changing when we irrigate, how we irrigate. And they simply said no. We had a rather large protest, and there is a time when it's time to gather in front of the Capitol and wave signs and bring attention, get the media's attention. And she refused to change course. And when the new governor came in, Governor Newsom, he was forced to do nothing but fire. And so you can hold them accountable when you raise your voice. But all too often in my working in the legislature, as we try to write legislation that would at least challenge these rulings, take them on, the legislature all too often will look at you and just say, it's not my concern. But when they say that, it has to be your concern as a legislature. It is affecting your constituents. Yeah. This should be your concern. But when they say it's not my concern, it's politically, this isn't expedient for me to engage in. So we need to hold them accountable too, and there's ways to do it.
1: We the constituents look to have this belief that it is our elected officials that are going to make these decisions for us, but all these people are some of the most significant decisions that are made in this state are done by these unelected folks.
0: Well, it's interesting I mean, how many people have heard and know? So there's the greenhouse gas fund reduction fund, which is all these companies pay taxes on what their pollution is going to be, and it goes out, and they ramp up those standards. They ramp down the standards, so it costs more. Companies, oil companies, have to pay more. California Air Resources Board just took an action 2 months ago on air quality measure raise the price of gasoline another dollar by 2030. Even in the midst of everything,
2: they want $10 a gallon.
0: Everything we're facing when it comes to gas prices right now, yet they take another regulatory action that will raise it a dollar, and it won't, and it probably will be higher than that, because Chevron has said if you do that, we're out.
2: And they did.
0: And
2: are.
0: Yeah, and so they have to be held accountable now, because they continue, and it's arrogance. It's just arrogance that. They need to be held accountable, and it just doesn't matter to them. It's just about to them. It's just about policy, and it's not about people.
2: Well, what happens here is if they raise the gas, the oil, the gas higher, then the companies have no other choice but to reflect it into the products. So that means your bread goes up, your milk.

0: goes up, your lumber goes up.
1: Yeah.
0: Buying your hay, recently I buy hay, and the hay went up a dollar a bale. And it's because of the gas here in the state of California. Everything goes up. And if these are regulatory issues that are going on, and people don't even know it, they just blame it on to President Trump, the war in Iran, instead of saying, no, the real culprit here is that California is trying to get your money.
1: So there's a recent one, and you know, we talk about, you know, what we face in California really quickly is, as now it's rice harvest. So here's a simple thing. As you see the rice harvesters out there, the big combines out there, know that as you're watching, they're burning 18 to 20 gallons of diesel an hour. Now do the math.
0: An hour.
1: So when you do the math on $7 of what they're burning, I can tell you the price of rice right now isn't matching that. So it's a difficult time for farmers, but also too, you know, the cost of just living here in the state. There was a recent study that said the average California family of three. Now, mind you, this is the average of California, and the average home in California now is $900,000. We know that's not the case here in the North State, so this is all of California, but it speaks to something because everything is relative to where you live and the expense of living here to living in California. Average family of three to survive in California needs to make $130,000 a year now in California to make it. That's the expenses of California, the added cost of California, the cost of childcare, your fuel costs, your energy costs, we talked about electricity, your mortgage and home payments. For the rest of America, that's $100,000 that family of three needs to raise. That's a $30,000 difference. Imagine if California could just go back to being average.
0: California.
1: Yeah, to the rest of the state, compared to the rest of the state. What that $30,000 could do for a family, right? We talk about rising healthcare costs. We talk about, you know, the mortgage payments.
0: Insurance.
1: Yeah. All we need to do is fight for California to get back to average, which sounds odd in itself because we want to make California great again, as our governor candidate Steve Hilton mentions.
2: Like you say, it's a fight, though. With a supermajority. Yeah. How does a Republican in the assembly fight that fight?
1: Well, I think too, and this is the hope, right? And as a Christian, you know, we can present a case, and this is a prayer that God changes hearts ultimately. I'd go to the scripture, right? And the rain falls on the just and the unjust.
0: Right.
1: And so even those people who do not hold our political beliefs, who, you know, are signing on to these political policies that are crushing our young people and our homes and our economy.
0: Don't want our educational system.
1: They're feeling it too. So we can make that case and, you know, and talk with them that we can change. But the biggest thing for this, and we go back to what we almost started with, and that's getting out to vote. You know, I'll tell you, Scare, we need to vote like no other time. Talking to some campaigns around the state, we could potentially lose another three seats. In the assembly, and the congressional seats nationwide because it's a midterm, but in the assembly because there is so much money coming into this state to elect non-Republicans that it's just simply it's overwhelming.
0: So where's this money coming from?
1: It comes from a lot of different groups. Act Blue, there's big investigations onto how clean this money is, but it's coming in and it's making an effect today. So we gotta have to get out and vote, and we mentioned the power if our Christian voters got out and voted and not just think they can sit it out. They have to actively participate.
2: We don't understand. I think one of my big concerns is we don't understand the impact of Prop 50. And while that may not have affected the assembly district right now, it certainly severely affects California politics and the conservative voice.
1: And Prop 50, make no mistake, it just affects the congressional races right now. But they got away with it. They got away with minimizing our vote here in the North State, if not flat out taking away our representation. They're not going to forget that. And, you know, the biggest fear is that they come and they start to do it to our Assembly and Senate districts because that's just the way government operates. Once it takes power, it doesn't relent unless the people stand up in a big way and say, something has to change. And I think you know, we have voter ID on the ballot, Prop 39, and that's an important one to get passed and can be a game changer for California.
0: So describe what Prop 39 is.
1: So Prop 39 is if you go to vote, you have to show ID, just like you do if you're going to get on an airplane or any other transaction that you make for the most part. You have to show ID and prove who you are. So when you go to the polls or you send in a ballot, you have to include some sort of ID, driver's license, real ID, or last four numbers of your Social Security, something that we can match up.
0: And you can do that, if you're a listener, by going down and registering at your county, with your county itself, because you get absentee ballots.
1: Yes.
0: And so, you'll need to show your driver's license, your picture, and it needs to be validated who you are. And no illegal immigrant should be voting in the state of California or any other state. And if you're a Christian and you're hearing my voice right now, I'm encouraging you to vote. Get out and vote. You're going to get an absentee ballot. It's here in the state of California. Vote. Vote Republican. Vote conservative. Vote your conscience.
2: You know, Jamie, there are no Democrats on the ballot for the third assembly district, which puts us in interesting. Of course, the Democrats did this, set this up so that the top two do it. But now your opponent is Dom Belza. He's also a conservative Republican.
1: Yeah.
2: So what separates you or sets you apart from your opponent here?
1: I got in. I think it is the background in agriculture and actually having started a business and knowing what it is. Skin in the game in terms of paying the fees and what it takes to in California, but also too the experience and being able to hit the ground running, having those relationships around the state to build those coalitions that I talked about to bring people's attention to get it done, and also working with Democrats. And I have had those working relationships. And anytime you work with someone who maybe isn't politically aligned with you, or even just human nature itself, when you meet a new person, you're going to kind of wait to see, can I trust this person? Is he just tricking me? Is he just going to, all too often in politics, we see people who try to set other politicians up and then blow them up so they can build up their own brand, build a name for themselves, rather than really, any thought of getting anything done, just so that their name can be a household name. We can't work that way in Sacramento if we're going to get anything done for the North State that we need to get done. So I have developed those relationships. They know of my integrity and my honesty in a very real way, in a working relationship way. And so it just is an experience in 30 years of advocating and fighting for the North State with results has really driven me to get in this race.
0: So I'm going to look at a couple other issues, but one of the other issues is the preservation of the Williamson Act. Most people don't know what the Williamson Act is, but if you're a farmer, you do.
1: Yeah, the Williamson Act is probably arguably the most successful conservation program in California history. And what that means for those who don't understand it is that you enter into 10-year agreements. We did have the Super Williamson Act, which would be 20-year agreements. A farmer or a landowner enters on those agreements that says, I will not develop my land. I will continue to farm it the way that I see fit. There's no restrictions on, those type of activities, but I will not develop my land and keep it in agriculture for a reduction in property tax, because we know we're all assessed, based on the value of that land. And all too often you can see farmland being assessed at, housing development prices, particularly those farmlands that butt right up to the city, or what is the value of land being sold around it? Well, if you have land around you being sold into homes, you can't farm and make that work.
0: Right. So we found that out.
1: It's an important thing that went away with Governor Brown, and it didn't go away. What he did, the state used to reimburse the counties for implementing the Williamson Act land program, so they would get reimbursed for the property taxes they lost locally. Well, we did away with that in the budget under Governor Brown, and some counties have remained in the Williamson Act, even though they're to get reimbursed, but that hasn't always been the case. So that's a program that needs to be made a priority to bring it back to save our rural communities. And overall, in general, the property tax needs to be reevaluated in California. I think it's the most unjust tax pay, because you never own it, right? And I mentioned about if they start taxing our water, you don't have a right to the water. The government owns it. And the property tax is the same thing. You don't own your land technically. You're just leasing it because, you still have to pay a tax on it to the government. And that needs to change across the board.
0: Or taxing your solar panels.
1: Yeah.
0: That is getting the sun to run your PG&E.
1: Well, which you're mandated to put on in any new home housing development, right? So now they turn around and hit you with a tax there.
2: The as we're getting near the end of our program so quickly, we're going through things. I do want to give you a chance to tell us about those that endorse your candidacy.
1: Yeah, Brad, a long list. If you go to votejohansson.com, two S's in Johansson, you can see our endorsements there and proud of those who have endorsed me. Really, you know, the endorsements I'm most proud of are those people, other fellow past, current, you know, elected officials who endorsed me because they've worked personally with me and who have gotten to know me over the years. And I think that's the value of the endorsement. Who has this person worked with? Who trusts this person, and like they have actually worked with in a real way? It's not just a political endorsement, but a personal one. The one I'm most proud of really is Congressman Tom McClintock, and most people forget that he was a congressman here in Butte County, among many other counties, before Doug LaMalfa.
0: Yeah.
1: And just a great conservative. I mean, he's really the standard bearer for conservatives in California. If you remember, he ran against Arnold Schwarzenegger in the recall of Gray Davis.
2: Yes.
1: What a different state we would be had he won that in the primary. Just a great man. So I'm really proud because he doesn't hand that out often.
2: No.
1: But if you go to votejohansson.com, you can see where all our endorsements come from.
2: Thank you. Yes.
0: So as a Christian, you say, my faith guides me to do what's right, even when it's hard. So how can our listeners pray for you?
1: First and foremost is wisdom. I think any Christian, that should be the first thing, is the wisdom, particularly in this race. I'll tell you, I want to be the assembly member who shows up. And I mean shows up even in some pretty rough rooms when it comes to people. And it's happened a couple times where I'm the only candidate who showed up in the room because a lot of other Republican candidates don't think there's any hope, and there's probably not. But I do feel that, you have to give them their voice and listen to them, and hopefully that's how you can make changes. The wisdom of what to say and how to help change those hearts in those rooms, but also just wisdom on day-to-day issues is that, but also strength. It's tiring. It's exhausting. It's high in the family as well. And everyone has to be in on the family for a campaign. I'd imagine it get pretty difficult in families that aren't all in. And certainly I mentioned my kids are all in, and my wife, Nicole, and I have been married for, 22 years now. And she certainly is all in.
2: Oh, she is. She's your best supporter. Yeah. She really is.
0: I
2: love my contacts with her.
0: I do want to ask too. But I want you to pray for the state of California. The election's coming up, and I want you to vote. If you're a Christian, you hear my voice. You need to go and vote.

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1: How many Christians today, the minute that Monday comes, they lapse right back into the program of the world, and the Lord Jesus is forgotten? Does he go with you for Monday, friends? Are you today living a secular life during the week and a sort of a sacred religious life on Sunday? No good, friends. I tell you, the Lord Jesus, he wants to go into the marketplace with you. He wants to go into the marts of trade and on the streets of this world today. And he's as real there as he is in your church on Sunday. I can assure you that. How we need to see this.
0: That's Dr. J. Vernon McGee, teacher on Through the Bible. 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
5: With SRN News, I'm Bob Agnew in Washington. Victory for President Trump's effort to create greater election integrity in the upcoming midterm elections. The Supreme Court today says it is going to allow states to go ahead and use that federal tool to check voter eligibility before the November elections. The SAVE Act, as it's known, the Department of Homeland Security tool, had been a central pillar of President Trump's crackdown on non-citizens trying to vote, but a lower court had blocked its use, saying that SAVE might violate voter privacy and cause some voters to be unfairly cleansed off the polls. Also at srnnews.com, security deficiencies at Utah University, where Charlie Kirk was killed, are now being underscored in a new report.
6: A new report released by Utah Valley University on Charlie Kirk's assassination last year says Kirk's Turning Point USA organization insisted that Kirk speak outdoors despite security concerns. The report also says the university did not conduct a formal security assessment or properly assess dangers, did not create a written event action plan, and deferred critical decision-making to Turning Point USA. The external independent review says there was no clear coordination between Kirk's private security team and external law enforcement partners. I'm Lisa Dwyer.
5: The White House network video pool is back in operation. This morning marked the first time the pool has been in action since President Trump banned three news outlets in a high-profile showdown over media access. A judge temporarily struck down his ban on CNN, MS Now, and Politico on Thursday, but his ruling did not directly address the pool. CNN's media analyst said that the pool assignment at the National Archives today was going forward with or without President Trump's approval. On Wall Street, the Dow Jones Industrial Average right now up by 460 points, and this is SRN News.
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9: With the Wall Street Business Report, I'm Rich Thomason. The stock market moved higher in today's early going as the bond market looks to be stabilizing following another bond sell-off that brought U.S. Treasury yields to their highest levels in years. Oil prices have fallen a bit as investors look for signs of the reopening of the Strait of Hormuz. Brent crude, the international standard, dropped 1.4% to $98.83 per barrel, remaining below the $100 mark. Benchmark U.S. crude fell 1.7% to $92.97 per barrel. McDonald's will spend $8.5 billion over the next decade to modernize its restaurants, including expanding technology. The plan includes updated kitchens, more AI, customer rewards, as well as new items on the menu. For the Wall Street Business Report, I'm Rich Thomason.
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11: As a Christian, James Abbott longed for more ways to share his faith. The Lord challenged him to start praying for those he came in contact with each day. He wasn't sure what that meant until he was at lunch with a friend. Before eating, they offered a prayer. As they said amen, he looked and saw their server was watching. James asked how he could pray for her, and that started a habit. Every time he's out to eat, he tells the server he'll be thanking God for his food and asks if there's anything in their life he can pray for. Sometimes he just gets a strange look. Other times, tears well up in the person's eyes, and it opens the door to sharing the truth of God's love. No matter what, though, he prays for the server before he eats, knowing that God will hear that prayer.
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14: For many servicemen and women, the battle doesn't end when they come home. 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
4: John Deloney, and we are taking your calls at 888-825-5225. Jump in. We'll talk about your life and your money. Lee is in Tallahassee up next. What's going on, Lee? How can we help?
19: Hey, how you doing, fellas?
4: Great.
19: So I am a single father of a 14 and 6-year-old currently going through a divorce. And I am trying my best to get out of living paycheck to paycheck. I had to leave a job to maintain my 50-50 custody, so I took about a $30,000 a year pay cut. And
20: tell me about that. Why'd you have to quit your job?
19: So I was traveling on the road. Past several years making better money. Okay. And when the divorce process started, I got 50-50 custody awarded to me, so I had to leave that and come back to a municipality job that I had once before.
20: I want to tell you, I'm proud of you for making that choice.
19: Well, thank you, sir.
20: That was hard. And it has a true financial cost, a true stress cost attached to it, a true identity cost attached to it. And you prioritizing those kids and the limited time you're going to have with them, you're going to be a laser beam focused on them. That's pretty impressive, brother. Is your 50-50 custody, is it every other week or is it part of a week? How's it broken up?
19: It's every other week, Sundays to Sundays.
20: Okay. And how old are they again?
19: 14 and 6.
20: Okay.
19: And currently also trying to get majority custody.
20: Okay. What is how much debt do you have?
19: So debt, I'm sitting at $11,573.
20: Okay.
4: What kind of debt is that?
19: Credit cards that were racked up while I was away from home.
4: Okay. And that's your only debt is 11 grand in credit cards?
19: Yes, sir.
4: Okay. What are you making?
19: Currently, I am making $30,000 a year.
4: Man, that's a big pay cut. When you said you were making $30,000 less, it cut in half?
19: In half, yes, sir.
20: Okay, but Lee, you could, in Tallahassee there, you could go work at a Starbucks and make that. Why have you chosen to take this job?
19: It comes with state benefit or state retirement and benefits, medical, dental, vision. My check is taking a hit because I've added the kids to that. Mm-hmm. And it's a different, you know, the municipality pays for mine, but not the kids. And the ex is not contributing to her portion of half of the expenses for the kids.
20: So I hear this all the time, especially with my friends who are in government jobs, is there's a, I don't know, golden handcuffs, if you will, to the benefits. But right now that's killing you. You got to make more money.
4: Because you're bringing home like $2,000 a month.
19: $2,400 bring home.
4: What's your rent?
19: I own a single wide and 2 acres that I'm on.
4: Okay, what's the cost of that every month?
19: So total like expenses for the house is about $900, I'd say.
4: Is that with utilities and everything?
19: Yes, sir, groceries.
4: Okay, so when you don't have the kids, do you have the ability to go and just work like a madman extra?
19: Currently searching for now is a job that will work with me after hours of my full-time job and then as much as they will on the weekends that I don't have the kids.
20: Okay. Even if you have to go sign up driving back and forth to the airport via Uber or doing food delivery or pizza delivery or something and all where you're kind of in control of your schedule and you're flipping the switch on and off to say I'm working or I'm not working. I want to challenge you to expand. Like, you're settled in. You got health insurance. You got the kids covered. And by the way, let me stop myself. When is your divorce finalized?
19: It's an ongoing process right now. She's not currently participating. She's actually been held in contempt a couple times.
20: Okay. Oh. Is there a point when the judge is going to come in and just sign it off?
19: I'm sure hoping so.
20: Okay. George, tell me if I'm wrong here. I want to see you stack cash and get through the divorce.
4: Are you paying an attorney right now?
19: I already have paid him up.
20: Okay.
19: Just waiting, like I said, waiting out this process right now.
20: Okay.
4: Because the goal is to not go into any more debt. So I don't want you trying to tackle the debt, but then going into other debts on the side because the divorce isn't finalized.
20: But I don't even know if the debt's your problem. I mean, the water you're trying to swim in is so shallow. $30,000, man, that's so tough.
19: Yeah, I feel like I'm barely keeping my head afloat.
20: Yeah, you are. And
4: what do you do for work? What kind of line of work are you in?
19: Natural gas utilities. I was going to say I have just went bare minimum on everything I can to cut out, and I was able to save like $300-something that way, and I also got through one of y'all's insurance people that helped me lower my vehicle insurance.
4: Good.
19: And save me some money that way.
4: Okay. Now, you're cutting down to the bone on the expense side. And so the income side is the lever that we can really hone in on. And that's your ticket out. Because if you pay $1,000 a month towards these credit cards, you're out in a year.
19: Okay.
4: So that's the easy math I can do with you on air. The hard math is you coming up with an extra $1,000 a month. And that's what I'm saying. The week that you don't have the kids, you're coming up with an extra $1,000 that week.
19: Gotcha. Yeah.
4: That's the goal.
19: That's the process right now. I put in applications left and right all these past 2 weeks.
4: Are you a handy guy?
19: Yes, sir. I can work any piece of equipment that's got a key in it.
4: I mean, if you just start a little handyman business on the side, you could make $50 an hour doing that.
20: Or if you went and just joined up with a construction company for a year or two, and I know you might have to make some concessions on benefits and stuff, but man, oh man, you have too much of a skill set that's in such high demand in certain places. And you're a guy that I'm rooting for so hard because I could tell you're a good man. I can also tell you're trying to defend your wife, right? You're trying to not say negative things about her, which tells me you're a man of high honor, even though she's blown your life up. And you are struggling just to take gulps of air, man. And so here are two guys
19: really
20: that aren't in the middle of it like you are. We see a guy with a ton of potential, and it's hard for you to believe in yourself when you look in the mirror because you're so freaking tired. Know that George and I believe in you. Know that everyone listening here believes in you, okay?
19: Thank you.
20: And it might be you stepping out on a limb and calling some local construction companies, some local builders, some local whoever, And whether that means you're just running a front-end loader on weekends doing dirt work for folks just on the side, or you're getting off work and then you're going straight to a job, like whatever that looks like, just know, okay, for one more calendar year, I'm going to be exhausted, and then I'm going to be free.
19: Yes, sir.
4: So right. The short term is let's get a side hustle, let's clear the dust on this divorce, let's knock out the credit card debt, get a little bit of savings. Once you have that and you can up your income full time, now we can breathe a little bit. So there's a short term version of this, which is the next year, year and a half. But then long term, we don't want you side hustling forever. That's not a sustainable future for you. So that's where we're saying this government job, as stable as it is and the benefits are great, may not be the thing for you for the next 20 years.
20: And I want to say it one more time before we let you go. George and I believe in you, brother.
19: I sure appreciate that, guys.
20: I spend a lot of time talking with men that I think need to step it up, and it's an honor to talk to a man who is laying it all on the line for his kids.
4: Hang on the line, Lee. We're going to send you some resources. One is Every Dollar, the premium version. You can list out that income, those expenses. It'll give you a real clear picture of how to get the most control of every dollar. And I'll also give you my book, Breaking Free from Broke. I hope it's an encouragement to you. And that way we can walk with you through this, hopefully, year-long journey, maybe even less.
20: You're one of the good ones, man. Stay on the path.

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Because listen, when it comes to money, so many of us are all hype and no fight. We say we want to do big things with our money, but when it comes down to it, we're not doing what it takes to actually make those things happen. And this is not what I want for you. So here's the deal. 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Today, this app is going to walk with you all the way from creating your first budget to reaching every single one of those exciting money.

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7: 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And in 09, it was me, your backyard fire pit, that accidentally started a wildfire when a summer breeze carried one of my embers into some dry brush.
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10: Our scripture of the day, Proverbs 13:11. Dishonest money dwindles away, but whoever gathers money little by little makes it grow. I love the ESV version of this, John. It says, money gained hastily will dwindle, but whoever gathers little by little will increase it. That's some get rich quick right there.
11: Yep.
10: Andrew Carnegie said, if you want to get rich, think of saving as earning.
11: Nice.
10: All right, Andy. Good stuff. Ryan is in Georgetown, Texas up next. What's going on, Ryan?
12: Hey, what's going on, gents? I appreciate you guys having me on.
11: Thanks Absolutely. For calling, brother. What's up?
12: So I didn't grow up with the best financial examples. And now that I'm making a little bit more money, I want to be a better steward of it and then build a solid future for myself, or if the Lord ever decides to turn me into a family man. And I'm contributing into my 401k. But beyond that, not really sure what the next smart move is, whether it's paying off the house or investing it in other means and what that looks like.
10: Wow. How old are you?
12: I am 29.
10: Great. Well, you figured this stuff out early. I know it feels like you're behind, but man, a lot of people don't get this kind of financial literacy until way later in life. So you're investing currently. Do you have any debt?
12: I do. I have a good bit of it. I have $377 in a house, and then Dave's favorite, $21 in a truck.
10: $21 in a truck. Okay, you scared me. So $377 in a mortgage. Are you married?
11: Nope.
12: I am not. It's just me and my dog.
10: Well, what forced you into this house? That's a big purchase.
12: Nothing forced me into it. I just figured I'm going to be in the area for a while, and I liked the house that I saw when I was just out and about.
10: Okay.
11: How much do you make a year?
12: After taxes, it is $9,200 a month.
13: Nice.
10: Okay, okay. Solid income. What's the mortgage payment every month?
12: $2,150.
10: Okay, and that's on a 30-year, I imagine?
12: Yeah, and I pay an extra $300 to $400 every month.
10: Okay. Why aren't you paying extra on the car? Why are you hanging on to that debt?
12: I do pay a little bit extra, but, yeah, not nearly as much as I guess I should be.
10: How much do you have in savings?
12: $12,000.
10: Okay, good. So you got $12,000 in savings. Any other investments outside of the 401k?
12: I don't think you guys would consider it, but I do have a few vehicles that are all paid off and whatnot, so it's kind of like a fun emergency account.
11: Tell me about these vehicles, brother. You buried the lead on us.
12: Okay, so there's a classic Mustang, a couple trucks, a few bikes.
10: What does this all add up to, the value?
12: Probably about $90,000.
10: Goodness gracious.
12: And 20 of it is debt for the truck.
10: Okay, so you have 90,000 things with wheels and motors, and our parameter is half of your annual income being tied up in that. And so right now, you have you violated that principle.
11: Yeah, violator.
10: That's a lot of your world tied up in things going down in value, maybe outside of that Mustang. I don't know if any of the stuff is, you
11: know. Tell me about the trucks.
12: Okay. The truck is a 2024 F-150 and then a 2005 Tacoma.
11: Oh, man. Both of those are awesome.
10: Do you need the truck for work?
11: George, he's a
12: Texan.
11: No, it's
12: more so just for hauling the vehicles and stuff.
11: Tell me about the bikes.
12: Okay. There's a 22 Indian FTR 1200 and then a adventure bike and a Harley.
11: Gosh, dude, you have all cool stuff.
10: All the toys before you're 30.
11: Yeah,
10: okay.
11: But these are cool toys. I got to shout out Ryan. You're not like buying ridiculous. Like you don't have like 14 jet skis. And also,
12: well, thank you.
11: Also, you know what I'm going to tell you? If you sold just a couple of these things, you clear up everything, man.
12: Mhm.
11: You clear up everything.
10: What would you
11: I'm
10: be
11: not
10: willing
11: even going
10: to
11: after
10: sell
11: your Mustang?
10: If I said you had to sell stuff to get rid of the 21K on the truck, what would you sell?
12: Probably one of the bikes and then the Mustang.
11: Oh, you're going to sell the Mustang? I was going to give you the benefit of the doubt to hang on to it.
10: What's the Mustang
12: no,
10: worth?
12: I could probably get 25 out of it.
10: So you only need to sell that. You don't need to sell everything. I was just saying if you could sell just enough to get rid of the truck payment.
11: Does it have sentimental value?
12: Not too much anymore. It's kind of just eaten up too much money. And, I mean, it's very easy just to sink more into it.
11: Sell it today. Put it on the market and have it gone this weekend and be debt-free by Sunday.
12: Okay.
10: I like this plan. And, by the way, you have $12,000 in savings. So you could use 11 of that and knock your debt down to 10 and just sell one of the bikes and be done. So there's a lot of ways to go about this.
12: I like that one a lot more.
10: And then yeah. You just stack, then your next goal, every single piece of margin you have, every dollar in margin from those paychecks goes towards building an emergency fund of 6 months of expenses.
12: 6 months, okay.
10: Now you've reset, right? You got no consumer debt, you got 6 months of savings in the bank, and you have enough margin to now invest 15%.
11: And you're making $9,000 a month, so now you're dropping $3,000 or $4,000 a month towards your house payment. That thing's going to just start to dwindle right underneath you.
12: That would be amazing.
11: Yes. Okay, so I want to, how do I want to do this? I want to challenge you on two things, okay?
12: Okay.
11: Thing number one is I want you to also do the math, and I want you to see it all laid out in front of you, what the registration and the insurance and the gas and the maintenance on all keeping all of these vehicles is costing you every month.
12: Okay.
11: My guess is it's going to be $600 or $700 for the privilege of these paid off things sitting in your garage. And I want you to ask yourself, is $500, is $6,000 a year to not to drive them, not to play with them, just to simply for the privilege of owning them, is that worth it to you? Okay.
12: Got it.
11: That's thing number one. And here's thing number two. You ready? When you started this call, you said, if God blesses me with a family one day, I want you as a 29-year-old making great money, who's a homeowner, who's actually thinking through future stuff, I want you to get out of your house and go meet people, go on dates, and go get after it. Okay? I want you to think...
12: Where do you go out to meet people? I don't drink anything or anymore.
11: Dude, join leagues, go to a local church, go join a bowling league, join a chess league, join a book club, join a karate class, go take yoga, go do stand-up comedy. There's like 14 clubs there in the Austin area. Go out and meet people. I want people in their 20s and early 30s to only be at home to sleep.
12: Wow. Okay. That's the opposite of me.
11: I know. And that's why I'm leaning on you a little bit. Here's why. This is the grossest reduction of marriage I could possibly make it, okay? But if you look at marriage simply from an ROI factor, having a good or great marriage amplifies your net worth over time, your health over time, your overall happiness and joy, like health outcomes, recovery from health. Like, it just is a magnifier because you're anchored in with one other person doing this amazing wild adventure called life together. And so when you're thinking about optimization and where I want to be down the road, I want people who are like you, who are going to be a great catch for somebody. I want you putting yourself out there, being awkward, getting rejected, going again and again and again, doing all the uncomfortable things so that you can put yourself in the best position to meet somebody and build this amazing life together.
12: Okay. Got it. I will flourish in being awkward.
11: Yes. Hey, one of my spiritual gifts, homie, being awkward. But here's the thing. I think George, I think we see value in you that you don't see.
12: Okay. Well, I appreciate it.
11: Okay. Let me put it this way. If my daughter comes home one day, she's 10 right now, so don't even think about it. But if my daughter comes home one day and says, hey, I met this guy, he's a good man of faith. He's bought his own house. He's making a great income. He actually has an old Tacoma that he paid off that he takes out on adventure trips out in Texas. I'm going to be like, dude, I got to meet this guy. Right?
13: And he's debt-free on top
11: and
13: of that?
11: He's debt-free. That's, you know what I'm saying? Like, you're a catch, brother.
13: Barely need a personality
11: We're
13: at that point.
11: We're all awkward. Get out there and go meet people.
13: That puts this hour of The Ramsey Show in the books. Remember, there's ultimately only one way to financial peace, and that's to walk daily with the Prince of Peace, Christ Jesus.
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20: A supreme with SRN News. I'm Keith Peters in Washington. A Supreme Court decision is allowing the use of a revamped database for voter eligibility.
21: The Supreme Court is allowing states to resume using a controversial federal tool to check voter eligibility before the November elections. The emergency ruling lifts a lower court's restrictions on the program called Systemic Alien Verification for Entitlements. The Supreme Court says that the federal government has an obligation to respond to states seeking to verify citizenship. Use of SAVE by states is still voluntary. Election law expert David Becker says the immediate impact on the upcoming midterms is likely limited because existing law blocks most states from systematically purging voters from their rolls within 90 days of an election.
20: Correspondent Lisa Dwyer reporting. This is SRN News.
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23: It's just after the 2 o'clock hour here on KKXX. It's time once again for The Narrow Path, sponsored by Steve Gregg. 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

0: have your attention for a moment? Well, I probably won't have it long, because cell phones are reducing attention spans like a... Wait, what was I saying? Oh, right, phones. I'm Dr. Catherine Albrecht, back shortly with details, so long as you're still listening.
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0: Cell phones have become mesmerizing portals to an endless array of 5-second sound bites, and each clip is its own individual dopamine rush. Whenever we stop what we're doing to veg out on TikTok, we condition our brains to crave diversion. It's called task switching, and the more we feed into it, the more our brains want it. The most effective way to purge the phone urge is to starve it. When it's time to get things done, or it's time to head to bed, put your phone in another room and then ignore its siren call no matter what. Those cat pictures on Instagram can wait. I'm Dr. Catherine Albrecht for StartMail.com. 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
8: Welcome again to Your Home Today. I'm Buzz Beattie with Keller Williams, working as a realtor under a Cal DRE salesperson's license, number 0147-3323. As always, it's great to have Michael Humes on the line from Network Mortgage in Chico, ready to bring us our midweek mortgage market report. First, as we normally do, let's take a quick look at the goings on Wall Street. And as usual, I'm going to turn to CNBC Business News, where the headlines tells us that the Dow Jones Industrial Average tumbled more than 300 points today, with the NASDAQ dropping 1% as Treasury yields surged. Scrolling on down past the headlines, looks like there's more concerns among investors that the Federal Reserve could hike interest rates possibly several more times. And we'll let Mike discuss that in just a little bit. Let me give you the closing numbers for the market, and turning again to another page here, which I wasn't quite ready for. The Dow Jones Industrial Average was down 352 points to 51,511. The NASDAQ down 308 to 26,936. S&P 500 down nearly 59 points, but we're still above 7,700, and the level is 7,706. Gold was down $56 an ounce to $4,320, but oil gained back from its recent slightly lower level, back up above $90 a barrel now to $92.56 per barrel. Now, looking at the 10-year Treasury note, which gives us more of the specifics on how interest rates surged today. We were up 13 basis points, which is a pretty big move in interest rates for one day. And the yield on the 10-year note now is the highest I've seen it in quite a while, a little higher than last week. Last week, we were at 5.03. Today, we're just slightly above 5.1%. So, Michael, I'll let you take it from there.
9: Well, we're just full of good news today, aren't we, Buzz?
8: By the way, Michael, before you get going, I have a friend who I'm pretty sure is listening who I ran into at Costco this morning, He said that he would be listening. He's interested in where mortgage rates are, and want to shout out to him. If you're listening, of course, you know who you are. And he was maybe thinking that mortgage rates might be around 7%. I told him I didn't think so, but they did go higher today. Is that correct?
9: Yeah, we've gone higher today. We're starting to follow the 6% mortgage-backed security instead of the 5.5% at this point. Just to give you an idea what a wild ride it was over the last couple of days, that 6% coupon yesterday was up about 13 basis points. Up means lower rates for me and you. As of this morning, as of the time we're recording this, we are currently off 78 basis points. So that's a huge swing in one day. So rates are a little worse than last week, but not too bad. Your friend's not too far off. I mean, the APR is going to be in the sevens. 30-year fixed. Oh, let me get my, I keep forgetting this. Let me get my disclosures out. I'm Michael Farron Humes, NMLS license 230273, DRE license 0250862, employed by Network Mortgage, NMLS license 358237, DRE license 0840139. We're also an equal housing opportunity, and rates are subject to change without notice. Today's been one of those days where I've probably had four rate lock alerts. We've kind of like fallen off a cliff on, the pricing for mortgage-backed securities, which isn't a good thing. The down elevator on rates is always a lot slower than the up elevator. And we are starting to see, some changes. With a 740 score, a $400,000 loan amount, $675,000 purchase price, 30-year term, 6.75%, 1.25% in origination, or $5,000. But a substantial credit coming back of $1,016. That puts us slightly over 7%. We're at 7.080, which is, that's an odd number. I had to recheck it, make sure I was correct. 15-year terms, we've gone up a little bit on those also. Same parameters, $400,000 loan amount, $675,000 purchase price with a 740 score or better. You're looking at 6.25%, 1.25% origination or $5,000. Plus, you have a credit coming back of $1,792. Hey, that sounds like something we learned in school. That gives us an APR 6.488. FHA loans were also gone up 0.5% in the Ginnie Mae coupons. And they're currently off only 28 basis points, which is good. And rates are not that far off from where we were last week on FHA. Again, $400,000 loan amount, $675,000 purchase price with a 740 score or better. 30-year term, 6.25%, 1.25% origination or $5,000. And a credit coming back of $824.50. That gives us a APR, again, over 7.030. Again, weird numbers. Usually don't see something like that.
8: So, Michael, could you repeat that APR one more time? That was a little higher than I was expecting.
9: 7.030.
8: Okay. All right.
9: Yeah, because, again, it's 6.25, but, again, you have the funding fee. You got to put that on in. I mean, last week, 6.125, I think, had almost, $1,800 in credit. So we're kind of sliding sideways there. 15-year term on FHA. In fact, I just had somebody who, wanted to go with a 15-term FHA for pulling cash out, which seems to be the way to go right now. Again, $400,000 loan amount, $675,000 purchase price. You're looking at 5.875, 1.25% origination, or $5,000. 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That still gives an APR at 6.262. 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We have a large credit coming back. I had to go shopping to find this one. Credit is 3762 even. And that gives us an APR of 6.401. Last but not least, USDA loans, $445,000 purchase price, $449,450 loan amount with a 720 score or better. 30-year term, 6.25%, 1.25% origination or 55.62.50. And again, I had to go shopping for this one. A substantial credit coming back of $3,168.62. and that APR is 6.788. So that's where we stand right now. Hopefully we'll get, you know, start seeing some relief here in mortgage-backed securities. There are some changes coming, and those of you who have the higher-end loans that maybe went to a jumbo a couple years ago, we are now accepting higher loan limits for conventional loans, and those loan limits, well, for a single-family residence here in the Chico area, you're looking at $847,440. So that'll be the new conforming loan limit, not officially announced yet, but I have two lenders that are actually accepting that amount. So it'll be probably slightly higher than that when it gets announced here, middle of October to the first week in November. A four-unit property here in Butte County, $1,630,005. That seems to be the, you know, where we're headed. So those are all changing as we speak.
8: Thank you, Michael. And could you just repeat one more time that 30-year conventional again?
9: 30-year conventional. Well, flip the page. Sorry about that. 30-year conventional, $400,000 loan amount, $675,000 purchase price, 740 score or better. You're looking at 6.75, 1.25% origination, or $5,000 of credit coming back of $1,016. That equals an APR 7.080.
8: Okay, just slightly over 7 for the APR, which takes into consideration all the closing costs and everything. All right. So it looks like currently the USDA is maybe I'd say significantly better at just under 6.79, just under that for the APR. But the distinction with the USDA, though, is that not every area qualifies, plus you have to qualify for that as well. And if people would possibly be interested in that, maybe you could one more time, tell us what the criteria is for USDA.
9: Well, USDA, again, it has to be in an area where we can actually use the USDA rural loans, outskirts of Chico, not Chico proper anymore. There used to be when we first moved up here that the area around Mervyn's, and you remember where Mervyn's used to be, there was like this little corridor that we could do USDA loans in. We're looking for places, you know, like Dayton, Durham, Palermo,
8: I think even out by me, off of Garner Lane near Kiefer Road area, isn't that USDA still?
9: That's still USDA.
8: But you have to qualify, the home value has to qualify too, though, correct?
9: The home has to qualify, and then you have to qualify with the income limits. And they'll probably raise those up a little bit as, you know, we're not seeing adjusted gross incomes going up. And we'll have more on that, you know, later on this year also when the new income limits come on out. So my first thing is always check to see if the house is in the USDA eligible area. It's easy to do. You just need to go to the website, punch in the address. I mean, Thermalito area of Oroville, those are USDA eligible areas. And it does matter because, again, you see substantial savings on the interest rate. But you have to qualify based on the number of people living in your house. If you have any disabled dependents, that type of stuff, that all gets factored in to those income limits. And it's the whole household. So, you know, I always start with USDA. If they're not a veteran, I always go to USDA as the next step to see if we can actually move forward there.
8: Right, hey, super.
9: Can I ask, including the person who was looking out there, can we say a prayer to, I have a cousin named Cindy. He's currently in Stanford. She's fighting for her life, and she could use some prayers. She's been here since Thursday of last week, and they still haven't figured out what is actually going on with her. But it's been touch and go lately, all the families down at Stanford and Palo Alto, and except for me at this point, I'm still here in Chico, but hopefully that, you know, things will pull through and they'll be able to figure out what's going on with her. Nobody's been able to come up with some diagnostics as of we speak. So
8: thanks. Yeah. Thank you for mentioning that, Michael. And I know we've got a lot of believers listening to this show that are not just interested in real estate and mortgage information. So again, the prayer requests go out to your cousin who's down in the at Stanford Hospital. Is that correct?
9: Yeah, she's at Stanford Hospital.
8: All right. Okay. Well, thank you for expressing that. Thanks for taking the time, and really appreciate all the information. My timer's going off here, but you've been listening to Michael Humes over at Network Mortgage. He enjoys taking calls from listeners. So if you want to get more information, have some specific questions, give him a call at Network Mortgage in Chico. Michael's line to use is 530-624-7942. Michael, thanks again. Have a great rest of the day.
9: You got it. Have a good one, everybody.
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8: Welcome back to the second portion of our Wednesday home show, and thanks again to Michael Humes over at Network Mortgage in Chico for bringing us our midweek mortgage market report. Remember, at the beginning of every Wednesday show, you can always look forward to Michael's mortgage market update. And not only does he go over current mortgage rates, but also provides helpful information regarding the lending and refinancing process. Michael also enjoys taking calls from listeners. So if you have specific situational questions, you can reach him at Network Mortgage in Chico, and the number to call is 530-624-7942. In a little bit, we'll be going over some of our new listings that have come to the Chico area real estate market in just the past week. First of all, what we want to do, as usual, is to go over our local statistics. This is just for the immediate Chico area. And the first one that's of course, most interest is our median average sales price of home in the Chico area. And I am surprised. I've mentioned that usually the week after we get our new numbers of during a new month for the previous month, there's always some revision. But I've been seeing a revision every week now. And we started out, I would say, not way above 500,000, but a little bit above 500. Last week we were revised down a little closer to 500,000. This week, I'm surprised to see our number actually drop to below 500,000 at 499,000. That's the same number that we had posted for July. So I need to make a call to someone who's in charge of these statistics and find out what's going on there. But nevertheless, our current median average sales price for a home in Chico is just slightly under 500,000 at 499, the same number that we had reached for July. Back in June, we were pretty close at 489.9. I'd say quite a bit lower, relatively speaking. In May, at just above 477. But in April of this year, we were closer to our all-time high, and that number in April was 522. Our all-time high was way back in March of last year, and that was 536,500. So really, home prices, when you're looking at these statistics, have not really changed much over the last few years. I think we saw our biggest immediate jump in homes significantly after the campfire, which was way back in 2008. Since then, home prices have increased, but lately, over the last two or three years, remaining, I'd say, fairly steady. All right, so that takes care of our median average sales price of a home in Chico. Another statistic that we look at, and this one is only updated on a month-to-month basis as well, and that number is at 10. This is the average number of days that it's taking for a home once it's listed for sale to receive an accepted offer and go into escrow. So that number is 10 days. And that is a much lower number than we were looking at the end of last year or the beginning of this year, where in December of last year, we were at 34 days. January, not much better, at 30. Since then, that number has been shrinking and we're down to just 10 days. So things are moving along pretty well as far as that goes. Another statistic that we want to take a look at is our total number of sales for a home in the Chico area. That seems to be slowing down. Our high point was reached back in June, where we had 93 total sales for the month of June. And that was the best by one of the last 4 years that I can see back. This statistic in our MLS only goes back 4 years, but in 2024 in May, we had 92 total sales, and nothing in the 90s, it looks like, until this year. We're in June. That was actually in May of 2024, and then June of this year, we topped out at 93. In July, we came down a little bit to 79, August 61, and so far with not much more than a week to go, I guess just 1 week to go in September, we're only at 39 total sales, so that number has slowed. Our number of new listings has slowed also. It was just a few weeks ago that we were up in the teens and the mid-teens as far as number of new listings coming in on a week-over-week basis. Last week, though, we were only at six. We dropped way down to only six new listings. This week so far, well, since last Wednesday, we've had nine new listings, so we're up a little bit from last week, but not even close to the way we had been going. Since sales are slowing a little bit also, that's helping inventory to maintain pretty close to recent levels. We're at 181 active single-family home listings in the immediate Chico area. That's 181. Last week, we were 182. Trying to look back to some of my other numbers. Thought that I had them at my disposal right here. Here they are. Back a few weeks ago, we were hitting numbers in the teens, and I think our highest week was, well, it was towards the end of last month, August 26th. We had 17 total new listings, but our inventory was 183. We've seen it go as high as 191, and currently we're down to 181. So still better than we were quite a few months ago. I was hoping we'd build our inventory up to 200, but it doesn't look like that's going to happen anytime soon. That would, of course, give more options, more homes for buyers to be looking at. Still a good seller's market, though. Home prices remaining, you know, not too far off all-time highs. And with a little shrinking inventory, that bodes well for sellers. Okay, so that's a look at our statistics. Let's turn now to the nine new listings that have come in the past week. And just to do a little overview, we have one home that's actually in the upper 300s. Oftentimes, we're not seeing homes priced in the 300,000 range so much anymore. And we have just one home in the upper fours. We have three in the fives and two in the mid sixes, one in way up in the high sevens. And then we have one home up in North Chico that is, believe it or not, over 2 million. And as we start to take a look at our new listings, let's jump to that last listing that I mentioned in North Chico. It is on Barbados Court, and that is reached by taking, I believe, Spyglass off of Garner Lane to Caribbean and then to Barbados. And this home is obviously an amazing property at $2,150,000. It's four bed, four bath. The square footage is over, well, it's actually nearly 6,200 square feet. Price per square foot is almost $349 a square foot. And the lot size is just over three quarters of an acre. This home is two level and it has a four car attached garage, a beautiful swimming pool. There's a huge description. Brent McCarthy of Next Home North Valley Realty has this listing, and the description is really wonderful, but too lengthy for us to totally read now. So I'm going to give you the address, and if you're interested in taking a look at a magnificent property in North Chico, this one is on Barbados Court, and the number is 3947. So just type that one in to your favorite real estate website, 3947. Barbados Court, and you'll certainly be impressed with the beautiful photos and the very extensive description that Brent has for you to take a look at. Again, 3947 Barbados Court. Our next listing is that of Jennifer Fortino of Coldwell Banker Select Real Estate, and this takes us out to the beautiful nearby agricultural countryside just in southwest Chico. The actual address is Cosby Avenue. You would take, looks like Duren-Dayton Road, and then go to Rogers, to Lone Pine. Obviously, you can look up those directions, but the property address is on Cosby Avenue. This is in the southwest nearby Chico area, and it is listed at $795,000. It's a four-bed, three-bath home. The square footage is $2,244. Price per square foot is a little above $354, and this property sits on 1.14 acres. The home is one level with a three-car attached garage. And I am going to read you the first paragraph that Jennifer has, actually the first couple of sentences. She calls this a rural retreat with an exceptional shop on the property as well. It's out in this nice, peaceful country setting surrounded by a walnut orchard. It's a custom-built home. She says that this is a rarely found type of property. It was built in 2008. It's with the original owner. And it was, well, I'm going to let you read the details. There's a lot to read, a lot of beautiful photos. We need to try to squeeze in a couple of other properties. So write this one down if you're interested in this type of setting. It's 3710 Cosby Avenue, And this listing is priced at $795,000. We are moving down a little bit more in price to $649,000. This is a home up in the California Park area. It's on Idlewild Circle. Angela Gary of Parkway Real Estate is the listing agent. This home is a four-bed, two and a half bath, and its square footage is $2,332. Price per square foot is pretty well below $300 at just above $278. And the lot size is over a quarter of an acre, 0.27. The home is one level with a three-car attached garage. Angela says, welcome to this Idlewild Circle address. It's been beautifully maintained. It has owned solar. Fantastic location in this sought-after California Park area. There's views from the backyard and direct access to the walking trail around the lake. It offers a wonderful combination of space, comfort, and outdoor living. The kitchen areas are obviously one of the main focus areas when people are looking for homes. This kitchen offers granite countertops, a nice center island with bar seating, beautiful cabinetry, tile backsplash, and stainless steel appliances. Let me see, back to the primary suite, that includes private backyard access, nice walk-in closet. Outside is a large covered patio that offers a great place to relax, dine, or entertain while taking in views of the lake. Here's the address to type in to see all the photos and additional description. It's on Idlewild Circle. The number is 350 Idlewild Circle. This listing at 649. Sherry Calbert of Century 21 Select Real Estate has a property not too far from California Park. This is just slightly west of Bruce Road, so just a little bit less west of California Park. It's on Coit Tower. It's listed at $599,000, and it is a four-bed, three-bath home. Square footage is nearly 2,200 square feet. It's priced well below $300 at just below $275 a square foot. Nice size lot, too, of nearly 0.2 acres. And Sherry says this popular Husa Ranch location is what she calls perfection with a nice split floor plan. The kitchen opens up to the living room and has views of the beautiful in-ground saltwater pool complete with a waterfall. If you want to see the additional photos and description, need to type in this address. It's on Coit Tower. The number is 921. 921 Coit Tower. This listing at just $599,000. And the last listing we'll have time for is that of Seema Saburi of Porchlight Real Estate Brokers. This is in north central Chico. in the beautiful Hancock Community area, real close to Hancock Community Park. It is a three-bed, two-bath listing at 575,000. Square footage is just about 1,900 square feet. Price per square foot is just a little over 300 at 303. Lot size is a nice size at 0.15, and the home is one level. As you walk through the home, the first living area flows into a spacious living room and formal dining room, while the kitchen is very spacious with lots of cabinets, ample counter space, and a view overlooking the backyard. The open layout continues into a second family room with a nice cozy gas fireplace. Many love this Hancock Park area, so if you'd like to check it out, you probably will become one of those who appreciates homes in this location. The address of this property is 3041 Hancock, 3041 Hancock, and again, the listing price is $575,000.
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17: We're all for you. 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
18: That's why I love you guys.
19: 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Good morning, I'm Jerry O'Lennon, along with Pastor Tim Rule of Pleasant Valley Baptist Church.
17: Morning.
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17: Great to be here. 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
19: Pastor's kind of filling, Pastor Rule is kind of filling in today for Pastor Alfredo Romero.
17: Big shoes to fill, yeah.
19: Yes, he's actually in Hawaii. That's where he was born. Did you know that?
17: Yes, I did.
19: Yeah, he's in Hawaii with his family for a well-deserved vacation.
17: Today, and he did not invite you and I to go along with him. I don't understand that.
19: Yeah,
17: so.
19: I know. What a rip. All right, we're with Mary Waldorf of 40 Days for Life. Mary, you are an amazing woman. You're one of my favorite people. And I say that every time you're on. You do amazing work.
17: Yes.
19: And we're getting ready to kick off 40 Days for Life. And that's going to kick off tonight, Monday, September 21st.
18: We have the kickoff tonight, and we're going to have it at 6:30 p.m. On this Monday, which is September 21st. And it will be at the Lutheran Redeemer Church on 750 Moss Avenue.
19: Yes, Pastor Brennan DeForest, who's a regular on our show, is a fine man as well, and he is very committed to the issue of abortion and trying to put a stop to it.
18: And just life in general. And he's just been such a pleasure to meet and to work with. And I'm really excited about both Pastor Rule and Pastor Brennan's, you know, collaboration.
19: You know what I 40 Days for Life is something that the Catholic Church is it seems like they kind of initiated it
18: No. Basically it was individuals that worked in a pro-life group, and there were some Catholics, but there were some non-Catholic, you know, evangelical Christians involved with it, and they basically sat around a table and said, how do we stop these abortions that are going on? That was in Bryan Station, it's in Texas, okay. College Station.
19: College Station, okay.
18: College Station. And so anyway, the group sat around a table and asked God, you know, what are we doing? Well, how can we get this? How can we make more of an impression? And basically the idea of, you know, 40 days of fasting, you know, Christ fasted, Noah, you know, it was 40 days in the boat. And various people have fasted throughout the biblical times. And it's always been a time of transformation. And so they were like, huh, well, let's give it a go. And then, you know, here we are with, you know, 26,000 babies saved, 278 abortion workers converted, and 187 abortion facilities have completely closed, which was unimaginable. And, you know, it's gone to many different nations who were... are now seeing the positive nature of it.
19: Let's talk about Chico right now. What is it that you are hoping people to do? What is, for those who don't know anything about 40 Days for Life, what is it that you do in the elevator pitch? What do you tell people?
18: Basically, it's a peaceful, prayerful vigil. It's not a protest. Many times we get confronted with, oh, it's a protest. No, it's a peaceful, prayerful vigil, asking God to change the hearts and minds of people who are going in. And that includes the medical personnel. And right now, because they are doing second trimester abortions at our Enloe hospital, we are now doing the vigil there. And, you know, generally speaking, they do the abortions on Thursdays and Fridays and sometimes Saturdays. And they prep the women usually on Thursdays. And then the actual abortions on Fridays and sometimes Saturdays. And what we're running into is there's a whole trust issue. You go to a doctor because you want them to help you improve your health and save your life in some situations. And in this case, the hospital is allowing, instead of health being brought in, death. And it is such a conflict. And here, many medical personnel are having to deal with this, and they have, since we started this, they have allowed the pre and post-op nurses and staff to exempt themselves, but they're still being affected by the fact that on one wall there's killing going on, and on the other side of the wall they're trying to save lives. And it's really difficult for those personnel, including people who have to clean up after the procedures. So, you know, we always talk about the medical personnel, but there's tons of staff that, you know, the ones who cook, the ones who clean, and they have to go in and clean the
19: A janitor would see probably bloody towels, bloody blankets, that kind of thing, correct?
18: And more than that.
19: Okay.
18: So, you know, I'm trying to keep this...
17: You're doing a good job, Mary.
18: So
17: yes.
18: It's definitely, and even the chaplains who are going in, you know, now they have to contend with this. And they want to be life-giving and dealing, you know, sharing the scripture. Well, you know, and here you know something else is going on in another section of the hospital. It is really, it's mentally difficult and also physically difficult for so many personnel.
17: Yeah, I think Mary brings out a good point that it's not a protest. It really is a vigil to say we're simply just trying to help people. There are better options. It's just better options. And many times they're not maybe given to these ladies. And so Mary, through her diligence, wants a hospital to kind of wake up and say, here's what's going on. And making that a matter of prayer, making that a matter of petitioning God, say, God, please help us and give me some thoughts to these folks who are doing this.
19: I want to mention this a couple times. Hold on to that thought, Mary. The kickoff is tonight, Monday night, September 21st at 6:30
18: Correct.
19: At Redeemer Lutheran Church. That's at 750 Moss Avenue.
18: Correct.
19: Now, some people might not be able to gather all of that. So if somebody wants to find it as simply as possible, they can. I hate to keep using Google, but right, 40 Days for Life, Chico, California, and will they find what they need to find?
18: They'll actually, if you do 40daysforlife.com and then / Chico, it will come up.
17: Yes.
19: Yeah.
18: So, you know, I just, all I can do is encourage. And here's another thing, too. All churches who are Christian, who are believing in Christ's word, need to be aware of what's going on and get in the game. Mm-hmm. And I don't mean this as a game and that's fun in games. It's just get involved, because there are women who've been so damaged by abortion and they're told it's not a big deal, it's okay. And then, you know, sometimes it's, you know, minutes after it. Sometimes it's a year afterwards. Sometimes it's 30 to 40 years afterwards. They're in agony. And there are many, many women who are walking around, and I call it the walking wounded, because they're told that it's no big deal, and yet their heart is broken. And they have a child that's missing. So even if they go on to have other children, there's always this agony that's there. And nobody's really speaking about that.
19: Pastor, how do you counsel women who face that situation? At the time, they didn't think what they were doing was wrong. They thought it was a medical procedure. They truthfully did not know any better. And that's one of those situations where Jesus is on the cross and says, forgive them, for they know not what they're doing. Is that the case when it pertains to some of these women?
17: Well, you asked me the question, how would I help them? And I have, not largely. If you go to a Bible-believing church and you learn God's principles, many of these decisions are avoided. Abortion, even that of adultery or incest or promiscuity. You know, we're dealing with a problem called abortion, but it really goes way back. Well, how did you become in that state? Mm-hmm. In other words, if you plain words, if you weren't fooling around and just telling you wouldn't have a baby, and then you wouldn't have an abortion. And so if you're to that point and a person has had an abortion, there's that dealing with as far as just going through counseling, loving them. My biggest thing is that you have a whole life in front of you. You cannot change what's in the past. God says, I will forgive you. And so to seek God and say, look, I was erring. I was stupid. I didn't know. I made a bad choice. And God will listen, and God will forgive, and God will heal. I love the verses of my people, which are called by my name, shall humble themselves and pray and seek my face. And he goes, I'll hear from them, and I'll help them, Amen. And I'll answer the prayers. And so I wrong every single day. I'm a sinner at best, and best a sinner. I need to go to God to ask for forgiveness. In God's eyes and mine, abortion, yes, in our minds, is horrible because you take the life of an unborn child. But in God's eyes, all sin is sin that separates. And so God is the masterful forgiver. So I would really plead with the folks, take time, counsel with them, time after time, being with them, and say, it's done, it's over, let's let it go.

0: and take your Bible with you and just go and pray for the conversion of the doctors, for the women to be able to be ministered to. Because as you said, they are not told what's going on and they're not given their options. And that's what's beautiful about having these pregnancy resource centers around the town. And people don't know that they're there. Mm-hmm. So that's another thing. We always have resource cards, which is why we want people to come to the kickoff so that they can get this material, so that they can stand and actually offer some alternatives and learn about that. But there are also healing ministries that are super important. And again, you're just standing there praying for these people and for the nurses and for the anesthesiologists and for the doctors. So, you know, if you're a prayer warrior, man, come on board.
1: Okay, just quickly. So you meet at Moss Avenue, and then are you going to the hospital from there?
0: That starts on actually Wednesday.
1: Okay, so make sure people understood
0: that. Yeah, and so we're not actually going to the hospital tonight.
1: Great.
0: But we will, and we'll be talking about this in the future. We are going to try to have a rally on October 17th. Mm-hmm.
2: At Enloe
0: on the bike path area.
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0: Yeah.
2: We'll continue our discussion with Mary Waldorf for 40 Days for Life. Kickoff is tonight, Redeemer Lutheran Church at 6:30 tonight. 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
7: 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It's the one common thread throughout his entire life. The common thread that his associates complimented him on. Even thought at first it was a weakness. Vengeance is mine, I will repay, says the Lord. Nobody's going to get away with anything.
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2: All right, welcome back to the show. Pastor Tim Rule of Pleasant Valley Baptist Church is my co-host this morning, filling in for the vacationing Pastor Alfredo Romero of Rock of Life Fellowship. And I'm joined, we are both joined by Mary Waldorf, who is the coordinator, I suppose, of 40 Days for Life. It's an organization. It's a prayer vigil, which is goes out in front of three places that do abortions. Planned Parenthood, the place over on Humboldt. I don't know what the name of that is.
0: Women's Health Specialist.
2: That's the second one. And now Enloe, now doing second trimester abortions. The other two do not do second trimester abortions. Is that correct?
0: Correct.
2: And so 40 Days for Life is a group of believers, not necessarily don't have to be a believer.
0: No.
2: You just people who want to come down and say prayers mm-hmm. and make their presence known. When people are out there and they see people praying, have you seen situations where a woman will go, maybe come up and talk to you?
0: Absolutely.
2: And really?
0: Oh, yeah. And, you know, sometimes we don't shout at anybody. We just stand and pray. That's our modus operandi.
1: Good.
0: So people will come to us and, you know, many people are looking for a sign from God. And because they're being pressured into this, over 60%, they say 68%, so it's 60 to 68% are pressured.
2: By boyfriends?
0: By boyfriends, by parents, by job situations, by athletics situations. I mean, it's all over the page. And so by fathers, I mean, people who've abused them, it's runs the gamut. And the ages, and I'm not talking necessarily about the second trimester abortions right now, but the ages have gone down to, like, even 9-year-olds are now having menses earlier.
2: In Chico?

0: Yes, sir. And they are being taken to the abortion businesses, and they are being given abortion.
1: Well, are they required to find out who the person was that literally raped these young girls?
0: They should be, but they're not. No.
1: Well.
0: And, yeah, we've run into that situation. But we've also had people who are older who've come to us and say, you know, okay, I don't know what else to do. And we've seen situations where a boyfriend is pressuring the a girlfriend to get an abortion,
2: sure.
0: And she doesn't want it, and she's crying.
1: Oh.
0: And then we also have the situation where the boyfriend or the father of the child doesn't want the woman to go in, and they're crying. So, and we've had situations, honestly, the strongest women that are involved with this whole movement are the ones who have had abortions in the past.
2: Correct.
0: And God bless them. I knew nothing when I started. I have not had an abortion myself. I have ministered to people who have, and man, they're my heroes. Then when they, again, like you said, God, we are standing there for mercy. We are not standing there in judgment at all. We just want to give out information that they can have a different way. There's adoption. There's so many people who are begging to be able to adopt children, and they don't care if the child has, you know, physical anomalies, you know, so that's the other situation that, well, you know, the person's going to be disabled or whatever. There's families who are open, have open arms. They're like, we'll take them.
1: There are probably families that would prefer having somebody that maybe has an issue that they can love them and care for them. Because sometimes when somebody is, I have found it, that I find when maybe one of my family members is hurting, to be able to be there for them makes a stronger bond sometimes. And I wonder if that's the case, too, for some of these women and maybe somebody who wants to adopt somebody who might have a disability of some kind.
0: You know, it runs the gamut. I would never pigeonhole anybody into any situation because there are families who wouldn't be able to handle a disabled child. And they're, you know, God, that's what is wonderful about God. He creates us all unique. And so, you know, if we can plug the right people into the right situation, which is really what we're supposed to be doing.
2: Very good.
0: That's the issue. And let God be God.
2: Sure.
0: And let the image of God, which is all of us are created in his image, shine forth.
1: Yep. You use the word plug, and I know Pastor wants to get a question in real quickly, but you use the word plug, so let me plug what's going on tonight, Monday night, 6:30 at Redeemer Evangelical Lutheran Church, sure. 750 Moss Avenue. 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If you're lazy like me, just go to Google, hit 40 Days for Life, Chico, California, and they'll get you the website, and it'll tell you everything you need to know. But it's at 6:30 tonight. And how long is somebody going to be? How long will the meeting take place?
0: It's going to go from 6:30 to probably 7:30. We're going to be done before 8.
1: Okay, good.
0: I can't really tell because we have some speakers that are coming, and we have an amazing person. Pastor Peter Hansen, who's going to be coming and singing.
1: Oh, so he is?
0: Yes.
1: Oh, I love Bishop Hansen.
0: Please come and sing along with him.
1: you know, he was promoted. He's no longer a father.
0: I know. He's a bishop.
1: He's a bishop,
0: yeah.
1: Yes. And he has, a lot of people don't know this about Bishop Hansen. He has standing in this. He and his wife were sued.
0: Yes.
1: And he had to spend, what I hear, quite a bit of money. And he sacrificed. He has standing in this.
0: And that is something that, yes, absolutely. And there are many people who have really suffered with trying to do God's will in this. And we have people who were involved with this who have since passed. And we want to honor them. And they were amazing prayer warriors on the sidewalk.
1: Mm-hmm.
0: And I keep saying, okay, God, if they're in heaven with you, we need their help. And I think that he's helping us right now.
1: Good.
0: Because there's a lot of people coming together. And mm-hmm. All I can do is thank God and just keep asking the Holy Spirit, come and do whatever you will, and we will do it.
2: And he does. And he does, that's for sure.
1: Is there power in numbers when there's more people out there praying?
0: There is.
1: There is power
0: there
1: in numbers.
0: There is. And when people go out and pray, because some people say, well, why can't I just do it from home? I said, yes, you can, but when women see men and women out on the sidewalk, there is from 28 to 70% no-show rates. Mm. Because they're looking for a sign from God not to do what they're going to do. And the only reason why I know this for sure is we've had people who've come up to us in cars who've said, I didn't talk to you, I just saw you. Mm-hmm. But I knew why you were there. And sometimes we don't even hold signs. So just praying there is the sign that they're looking for from God. And they say, thank you for being here because, and then they point to their child in the back seat. Mm. I wouldn't have my child if it wow. hadn't been for you guys. Just standing. What are you doing? Standing. You know, I mean, how hard is that? So, I mean, it's really, truly, God is making it as easy as he possibly can for us. Mm. And, you know, we always obey the rules of, you know, the laws that are in our town, mm-hmm. and we're very respectful.
2: I think Mary says something very wise when she said our greatest advocate are those who have had an abortion. And we understand we faced a lot of atrocities across our nation, around the world. And because of those atrocities, we help in different ways. You know, a crisis hotline for a lady who was raped or something like that. We think about even foster care, taking children who've lost parents. And so I think for the community to understand, this is a community that needs to gather together. We can't sweep things underneath the carpet and say they're gone. We need to take care of our community. And Mary's done a phenomenal job leading and then organizing for the unborn. We have juvenile homes for people to take juveniles. And why would someone take a juvenile kid instead of a good kid? Because they know that a lot of people wouldn't take a juvenile as far as maybe a misfit. Yet those are the ones we want to be able to help. Like you said, maybe a Down syndrome baby. But I know a home that only takes Down syndrome babies. But if our community could hear that there are people in our town who have a heart, who want to come alongside, not judge, not cast a horrible image, but just say, we're here to help you out. And I don't think anybody personifies that better than Mary does. And we just kind of follow that situation just like Jesus Christ did. I love when he said the lady caught in adultery. He said, you know, I don't see anybody condemning you, and neither do I condemn you. And then he said, but stop doing what you're doing. Mm-hmm. And so Christ was the ultimate one to go ahead and take care of these situations.
1: And when it comes to 40 Days for Life, there are so many people I hear from and I talk to. I oppose abortion. It's terrible. It's terrible. But I hate to say this because I don't want to sound mean, but sometimes talk is cheap. You know, and you're not even asking for money. What you're asking for is just time. You're asking for people to stand out and pray.
0: That's it.
1: And I hate to say this is the least effort needed, but makes a difference. I don't know if there's ever been a situation, and we have a minute left, where there's been so little asked of somebody which provides so much benefit.
0: And especially for your, if you want, be selfish. Take the time and bring your scriptures and ask God to talk to you while you're on that sidewalk. And you will see things that you just can't imagine. I mean, again, like I said, people have come up to me, and here I am ministering to people who are, you know, lesbian or some type of situation where they got themselves into a conundrum. And here we get to minister and say, you know what? You're still made in the image and likeness of God. God loves you. Mary, that's the point.
1: Mary Waldorf, the coordinator of 40 Days for Life, we want to thank you so much.
2: Yes.
1: One more reminder. Tonight, Monday the 21st at Redeemer Evangelical Lutheran Church is the kickoff for 40 Days for Life. Please come out 6:30 tonight. If you don't make it tonight, there's no reason you still can't take part.
0: Absolutely.
1: Look them up, 40 Days for Life in Chico, and be part of the solution. Mary, thank you for your work.
0: Thank you so much, you guys.
1: Thanks, everybody. We'll talk to you next time on Rebel Religion in the News. Talk to you next time.
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2: This is Shauna on Johnny Erickson Tada Sharing Hope. One of the most encouraging Bible verses for any Christian who is suffering loss or pain is 2 Corinthians 4:17, and here it is. For this light and momentary affliction is preparing for us an eternal weight of glory beyond all comparison. Well, Johnny, since we've been talking all week about our sufferings on earth and how they connect us to heaven, I want to hear your thoughts on that eternal weight of glory. I'm thinking that idea alone must get you excited.
3: Oh my goodness, Shauna. I have thought a lot about that, quote, weight of glory in heaven.
2: Mm.
3: And to me, it's astounding that our earthly afflictions and how we respond to them have a direct impact on everything about our life for all of eternity. If when we suffer, we yield to God our selfish rebellion and in turn cultivate patience, perseverance, oh, what a weight of glory is in store for us. And I love that word glory, because our afflictions accrue for us a massive glory, the kind of glory that's, perfect holiness, unfiltered fellowship with the triune God, being transformed by one look from Jesus and entering into our inheritance. There's more to that weight of glory, like our resurrected bodies, having perfect communion with all the saints of God, judging fallen angels, crushing Satan beneath our feet, reigning in majesty forever with Jesus Christ. And best of all, beholding the beauty and worthiness of him forever and ever. All this and more carries a lot of significance, a lot of weight, as it were. And when we experience that kind of glory, we will overflow with exceeding joy, and even our joy will be profound and riddled with meaning and significance and weight. You know, Jonathan Edwards described the weight of glory as an infinite, don't get this, a density of joy, beauty, satisfaction. I mean, your earthly sufferings, your tears and hardships, your faithfulness in a difficult marriage, or your long years of caregiving, your chronic medical condition that you steadfastly endured, all your sufferings will seem light and momentary compared to the glory that your trials are accruing as you have a godly response. They'll seem featherweight, all because of your trust in God through Jesus Christ. And we do, as the Apostle Peter wrote in his first epistle, we rejoice insofar as we share in Christ's sufferings, that we may also rejoice and be glad when his glory is revealed. So, share in the sufferings of Jesus now, and you will share in his unspeakable joy in heaven. To sum it up, the weight of glory is not primarily about crowns or lots of rewards. It's Jesus Christ. It is he who gives weight to the glory. John 17, verse 24 expresses it best when Jesus prays, Father, I want these whom you have given me to be with me where I am. Then they can see all the glory you gave me. So I'm calling upon the Holy Spirit, and I want you listening friend to join me. 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
8: A Texas court...
9: And now, Adventures in Odyssey.
0: Yes, sir. How can I help you?
6: I have a reservation for a flight 1053 to Chicago.
0: And your name?
6: Jack Allen.
0: All right, Mr. Allen. Can I see some identification, please?
6: Here you go.
0: Has anyone given you anything to carry on board the plane?
6: No.
0: Are you checking any bags this morning?
6: No.
0: Okay, it'll be just a moment, Mr. Allen.
6: Thank you.
8: Mr. Allen?
6: Oh, Eugene. What are you doing here?
8: I came to pick up my luggage. I was put on the wrong flight yesterday. It's supposed to be here this morning, but I see the schedule board says the flight has been delayed.
0: I'm afraid so, sir. Bad weather in Chicago. A storm front blew in last night and shut down the airport there.
8: I see. Well, what are you doing here, Mr. Allen?
0: Here's your ticket, Mr. Allen. Flight 1053, one way to Chicago. Gate 3.
6: Thank you.
8: One way?
6: Goodbye, Eugene.
8: Goodbye? Wait, where are you going?
6: Chicago.
8: I know that, but why? Has something happened?
6: No, not exactly.
8: Well, then what, pray tell, is going on?
6: It's not something I can discuss. Now, please, I have to catch my flight.
8: But, Mr. Allen,
6: I don't want to talk about it, Eugene. It's best if I just leave. Goodbye.
8: But even if you can't talk to me about it, there must be someone you can discuss this with. Tom or Mr. Whitaker. You haven't even seen him yet, have you? Well, talk to Mr. Whitaker.
6: No. Whit is the last person I can talk to.
8: Why?
6: Because the last time Whit and I were together, he told me he never wanted to see me again.
9: Now on the Adventures in Odyssey Club, it's another Knox On.
10: The Tale of the Coin.
11: Hey, look what I got.
12: Oh, that's a beautiful coin. Is it a stater?
11: It is. Well, I found it at the temple.
13: I'm not one to get carried away by emotion, right?
14: Yes, but sweet.
13: We're being called on to take a leap of faith here.
15: We all rush in together, each one takes something, and then rush out together. Any questions?
12: Just one. Why are we doing this?
9: Listen now on the Adventures in Odyssey Club.
8: Leave my auricular cavities. Mr. Whitaker told you
6: that he never wanted to see me again. You heard right.
8: But why would he say such a thing?
6: I really can't talk about it, Eugene.
8: It seems to me, Mr. Allen, that if it's driving you away from us, then it must be talked about. Otherwise, many of us will assume that we're the cause of your departure. Myself, Connie, the kids at Wits End. You must understand how we feel. You can understand that, can't you?
6: Yes, I suppose I can. All right. It happened after Jenny died.
8: Jenny, you mean Mr. Whitaker's wife?
6: Yes. Before Whit bought the building that became Whit's End, I came here and took him back home with me.
8: Back home to where?
6: Nebraska. At the time, I was running a place called Emory Orphanage in a little town just outside Omaha.
8: You ran an orphanage? No wonder you handled the youngsters at Whit's End so well.
6: Anyway, I thought getting Whit away from Odyssey and around kids would do him some good. Not to mention take his mind off Jenny. Oh, to have that much energy again, eh, Whit? So, what do you think of our facilities?
16: Oh, they're very nice, Jack.
6: Feel free to wander around if you'd like.
16: Oh, thanks, but I think I'd just like to sit.
6: You were a teacher. I'd love to hear your opinion on our curriculum.
16: Jack, I appreciate what you're trying to do, but I just need a little time, okay?
6: Okay, Whit. Uh-oh. Looks like I have a tussle to break up. I'll be right back. Kyle, Evan, there's room in those swings for both of you.
16: Why am I here? I ought to just go.
17: Hey, that's Mr. Chuckleford's place.
16: What?
17: You're sitting in Mr. Chuckleford's place.
16: Oh, well, I'm so sorry. I didn't know. I'll just move.
17: You don't have to move.
16: What?
17: Don't pay attention to crazy Clara, mister. She thinks her toy rabbit can talk. Just because you can't hear him doesn't mean he can't, Annabella.
18: I can't hear him because I'm not crazy like you are.
17: I'm not crazy.
18: Crazy Clara, crazy Clara.
17: Stop it, Annabella.
18: Go ahead, mister. Tell her how crazy she is. Tell her.
16: Well, I... What was that? Oh, well, I said I was sorry, Mr. Chuckleford. I didn't know it was your seat until Clara told me.
18: What?
16: You know, you're very fortunate to have such a good friend as Clara, Mr. Chuckleford. She really looks out for you.
17: He said he knows.
16: Oh, I heard him. I'll move now so you can sit properly, like a white rabbit should.
17: But it's just a stupid toy.
16: What's that, Mr. Chuckleford? Oh, well, I guess because no one has taught Annabella that it's very rude to call people stupid and crazy. Yes, you're right. If she keeps it up, she won't have many friends left. What do you think, Annabella?
17: I think you're both weird. That was great. Thanks, mister.
16: Oh, you're welcome.
17: But Mr. Chuckleford really can't talk, you know.
16: Oh, I know. But I don't think Annabella is too sure anymore.
17: Yeah. Come on, Mr. Chuckleford. Hi, Mr. Allen.
6: Hello, Clara. You two have a good talk?
16: Oh, she's adorable, Jack. How did she end up here?
6: A car accident. About a year ago. Lost both parents.
16: Oh, poor thing.
6: Up to now, she's kept mostly to herself and Mr. Chuckleford. You're the first adult she's opened up to. She must see something in you she trusts. Why don't you get to know her a little better?
16: Oh, maybe I will.
6: It was clear that Whit was very much taken with Clara, which I thought was wonderful. They were both grieving, and maybe they could help each other get over their loss.
8: And did they?
6: Oh, yes. The two of them became virtually inseparable for the next several weeks. They were best buddies. Whit even took Clara to a local carnival, and then sat up with her all night when she got a tummy ache after he let her eat too many ice cream cones. It was wonderful to see Whit smile and laugh and be happy again for the first time since Jenny died. My little plan was working.
8: A plan?
6: Yes. You see, I wanted them to get close to help each other out of their grief. So I didn't tell Whit an important bit of information about Clara. Huh? Information that might have prevented what happened next.
16: The evil queen scowled at the woodsman. "Take her into the forest," she said. "And when you're certain you are alone, bid her to kneel and pray. And when she is deep in prayer, fall upon her with your sword. Tonight will be her last night to live." It's okay, Clara.
17: What?
16: It's all right. Nothing happens to Snow White.
17: It doesn't?
16: No. Maybe we should stop for the night, huh?
17: No, please.
16: Oh, but you're looking a little scared. I don't want you to have bad dreams.
17: Bad dreams? Oh, I never worry about bad dreams.
16: Oh, you don't?
17: No, because I have the bestest cure for them ever.
16: Oh, really? What is it?
17: Well, whenever you're in the middle of a dream and you think it'll be bad, you just say really loud, "Go away, bad dream, boom!" And the bad dream will go away and you'll wake up.
16: Go away, bad dream.
17: Boo! Don't forget the boo.
16: Oh, yes. Go away, bad dream, boo.
17: That's it. Now you don't have to worry about bad dreams anymore either.
16: Well, thank you. I'll be sure and try it.
17: It's always worked for me ever since my mommy told me about it.
16: You miss her, don't you?
17: Yeah.
16: I know. It hurts.
17: It doesn't hurt when I'm with you.
16: It doesn't hurt when I'm with you either, sweetheart. Maybe that's the way we can both stop hurting completely.
17: What?
16: Clara, how would you like to come and live with me?
17: Really?
16: Really.
17: Forever and always?
16: Forever and always.
17: Oh, I'd like that very, very much.
16: So would I. Okay, I'll talk to Jack about it tomorrow morning. Well, hello, Annabella Lee. What are you doing here?
14: I'm helping Mr. Allen's secretary. I'm going to be a secretary when I grow up.
16: Oh, and a fine one you'll be, I have no doubt. Is Mr. Allen in his office?
14: Yes, but you can't go in there.
16: Oh, it's all right. Secretaries are supposed to let people see their bosses.
14: That's not what Mr. Allen's secretary said. She said no one's supposed to go in unless it's really important.
16: Oh, this is real important, Annabella. Trust me. Jack?
6: Whit!
16: Oh, Jack, my good friend, I want to adopt Clara.
19: What?
20: Clara?
16: Oh, I'm sorry. I didn't know you had company.
6: Whit, this is Peter and Peggy Portland.
16: Oh, how do you do? Are you here to adopt a child, too?
19: Yeah.
6: Yes, they are, Whit. Clara.
16: Oh, that's great.
6: What? The Portlands are adopting Clara.
19: Want to contact us about the episodes you're hearing? Visit our website at adventuresinodyssey.com or talk to someone at Focus on the Family. Call 1-800-A-FAMILY, with a parent's permission, of course. We always love hearing from you.
16: What do you mean the Portlands are adopting Clara, Jack? I just said I wanted to adopt her.
20: You can't.
16: Why can't I? What? Is this some kind of joke? What,
21: do we look like we're joking?
6: Now, please, folks.
20: Mr. Allen, we want to see Clara.
16: Well, you can't see her.
21: Mr. Allen!
6: Now, all of you, calm down, please. Peggy, Peter, Whit and I need to talk alone. You'll find Clara in room E7 in the East Wing.
16: Jack!
6: Whit, please.
20: Room E7?
6: Yes, I'll have Annabella take you. Annabella? Where did she go? You just go down the stairs and across the lawn to the east wing. There's a directory at the entrance. We'll show you where to go from there.
20: Thank you, Mr. Allen.
21: Thanks.
16: Jack, what is going on?
6: Whit, you need to calm down.
16: I am calm. I just don't understand what's happening. You're going to let these people take Clara away from me?
6: They're not just taking her away, Whit. They're giving her a home. They're adopting
16: they
6: her.
16: They can't adopt her. I'm going to adopt her, and she wants me to.
6: You can't. The adoption papers have already been signed. It's all been arranged.
16: Well, then, unarrange it.
6: You don't understand. The Portlands were in the process of adopting Clara long before you got here.
16: What?
6: They signed the adoption papers for Clara 6 months ago. But Clara's parents left her an estate that had to be settled. There was a lot of legal wrangling that prevented the Portlands from taking her home right away, so she stayed here.
16: But let me get this straight. You knew this little girl would be adopted, and you didn't say anything? Why would you do that?
6: I knew how good you are with kids. I mean, you were a teacher, after all, an award-winning teacher. I just thought the two of you could help each other. You were both grieving, and I didn't realize you'd become so close so fast. I obviously misjudged the situation, and I'm sorry.
16: You're sorry? That's all you can say? You're sorry? You used me, and if that wasn't bad enough, you also used a 6-year-old girl?
6: No.
16: You let us get close, grow to love each other, and now you're just going to callously rip us apart?
6: Whit, please.
16: I'm not going to let you, Jack. I'm not going to let you or the Portlands or anybody take Clara away from me, even if I have to go to court to stop it.
22: He said that? He actually said he would take it to court?
6: Yeah.
22: But that doesn't sound like Mr. Whittaker at all.
6: Well, that's how he was back then. But what made matters worse was that there was a joker in the deck. Annabella Lee. She overheard me introducing Whit to the Portlands and took it upon herself to tell Clara about it.
23: Okay, Mr. Chuckleford. I packed all your stuff. We'll like living with Mr. Whit.
24: I know a secret about Clara. I know a secret about Clara.
23: Who cares, Annabella?
24: You'll care lots about this secret.
23: No, I won't, because I'm going to a new home.
24: I know, but it's not the one you think it is.
23: What do you mean?
24: You think you're going home with Mr. Whit, but you're really going home with someone else.
23: Who?
24: You remember the man and woman who were here a long time ago and who were looking at you and talking to you?
23: Yeah, but they went away.
24: They're back.
23: No!
24: It's true. I was just at Mr. Allen's office and he told Mr. Whit that they were adopting you.
23: No! Mr. Whit's adopting me! You're lying, Annabella!
24: Oh, yeah? Well, look out the window. Go on, look. See, there's the man and woman right there coming across the lawn to get you.
23: No! It can't be! It can't be!
24: Come on, Clara. You better finish packing. They're coming to take you away.
23: No! I won't go! I won't! I won't go! I won't!
6: Meanwhile, Whit took off down the hall to see Clara himself, with me following close behind. Whit, wait. Be reasonable.
16: Reasonable?
6: Yes, think of the Portlands. Well, how could you be so selfish to want to drag them back into court after all they've been through?
16: All they've been through? Well, what about all I've been through?
6: Oh, I know it's been rough for you. I know you miss Jenny. It's a tragic loss, but you and Jenny had 3 children together. The Portlands can't have any. And now you're trying to take away the one they can have.
16: Oh, so I'm supposed to be the noble one, is that it? And I lose the only woman I've ever loved, and now you want to take Clara from me? And I'm supposed to just bear it in silence? Well, maybe I don't want to be noble. Maybe this time I want what I want.
6: What you want, huh? And what about Clara?
16: She wants it, too. I can give her a great life.
6: Oh, I'm sure you can, but can you give her the one that's best for her? Not you, Whit. Not you. Her.
16: Oh, no.
6: You know she belongs in a two-parent home. She needs a daddy and a mommy. Something you can't give her.
16: I can give her the next best thing.
6: Oh, listen to yourself. You're going against every principle you ever taught. And why? Because it's something you want. Is that what's best for Clara, Whit? Are you really thinking about her? Or just about yourself?
1: Mr. Allen?
6: Peter, Peggy. What is it? What's wrong?
20: We can't find Clara.
6: What?
20: Clara wasn't in her room.
1: Another little girl was there, Annabella. She said Clara had run off.
20: We looked all over for her, but we can't find her. She's run away.
6: Calm down. She can't have gotten far. We'll organize a search.
16: You don't have to do that.
6: What?
16: I said you don't have to do that. I know where she is.
23: Bedroom boo, go away, bedroom boo, go away, bedroom boo.
16: Clara.
23: Oh, Mr. Whit, they want to take me.
20: Clara.
23: No! Go away, bedroom boo, go away, bedroom boo, go away,
16: can
23: bedroom
16: can you
23: boo.
16: Give us a few
23: go
16: minutes,
23: away,
16: please?
23: Boo.
6: Come on, folks,
23: go
6: let's
23: away,
6: wait out here.
23: Boo. Go away, bedroom boo.
16: Clara, I'm sorry, honey, but this dream won't go away.
23: I want to stay with you. I don't want to go with them.
16: I know, honey, but you have to.
23: Why? Don't you love me anymore?
16: Oh, yes. But the truth is, I can't give you what they can give you. A mommy and a daddy.
23: But I don't want a mommy and a daddy. I want you.
16: Oh, Clara, Clara. You have to be brave, sweetheart. You're going to have a wonderful life filled with loving parents and great things. Okay?
23: Okay. I love you, Mr.
16: I love you too, Clara.
20: Hi, Clara.
23: I'm ready.
1: Let's go get your things, sweetheart.
23: Okay. Bye.
16: Bye.
6: You did the right thing, Whit.
16: This right thing, as you call it, wouldn't have been necessary if you hadn't made it so, Jack.
6: Whit, I...
16: Don't. Don't try to excuse what you've done. I don't know you anymore, Jack. And I don't think I ever want to see you again.
6: That's it, Eugene. That's the story. And that's why I have to leave.
8: But you don't have to leave, Mr. Allen. Now, forgive me for contradicting your conclusions, but it seems you're forgetting some fundamentals. Mr. Whitaker was angry, yes, but with a lot of things. His wife's death, what happened with Clara. Perhaps, in his own way, he was even angry with God. He just directed it all at you. And besides, that was long ago. The Mr. Whitaker I know would be the first to say so.
6: Maybe, but he was right, Eugene.
8: Hmm?
6: I did use him and Clara and cause them pain. When I arrived in town, I was hoping to find Whit to ask his forgiveness, clear the air once and for all. But he'd already left. So I thought the next best thing I could do was stay and help out at Whit's end, sort of a penance for what I had done.
8: See, but now you can follow through with your original plan. You can clear the air once and for all.
6: And I fully intended to, but in all the hubbub and excitement, I guess I've lost my nerve. It's just better if I leave. Maybe wait for some other time.
2: Good morning, ladies and gentlemen. We'd like to begin pre-boarding of Omega Air Flight 1053, nonstop to Chicago.
6: Oh, that's my flight. I better go.
8: No, Mr. Allen, you can't.
6: Eugene, please, let me leave.
16: Jack!
6: Whit!
8: Mr. Whitaker!
16: I've been looking all over for you. Jason said you were acting strange last night, and when I tried to find you at the hotel, they said you took a cab here.
6: Whit, I have to go.
8: No, Mr. Whitaker.
16: It's all right, Eugene. If he wants to go, we can't stop him.
8: But Mr. Whitaker...
16: Before you leave, though, Jack, I have something to say to you. Something I've been wanting to tell you ever since the last time we were together. Now, don't worry, you'll still make your plane.
6: Well, I guess I owe you that. What is it?
16: It's just that... I'm sorry. I apologize from the bottom of my heart.
6: You do? You're apologizing to me?
16: Jack, I know you were only trying to help both me and Clara. And I should have talked to you before I got my wild ideas about adopting her. I wasn't thinking very clearly at the time.
6: Well, I thank you for that, but...
16: Oh, there's more. I received this a few years back. I've been carrying it around in my Bible in the hope that we would see each other again. It's a letter, Jack, from Clara.
6: Oh, my.
16: And there's a picture of her. Huh. She's grown into a beautiful young woman.
6: Oh, yes. Yes, she has.
16: Now, I know you don't have time for the whole thing, but I marked a paragraph I think you need to see. The one that starts here. Thank you for returning my coins.
6: Huh? Thank you for returning my coins. I'm sorry I can't return your ring. I wore it so much it finally broke. It turned my finger green, too. I'm glad you're still being brave and remembering me, even as I remember you. You and Mr. Allen were right for giving me up to the Portlands. They've been everything you said they'd be, a loving and kind mommy and daddy. I couldn't be happier. So if you ever see Mr. Allen again, and he still feels bad, you know what to tell him. What?
16: Go away, bad dream. Boo.
6: Oh. God bless you both for giving me a great start in life.
2: 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We are now boarding Omega Air Flight 1053 nonstop to Chicago. 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
6: That's my flight.
16: Jack. Jack, we both made mistakes back then, but that's in the past. Let's not make another one now. The bad dream is gone. You don't have to go, too. Please stay. Please.
6: Not until you tell me where you buried my shoes.
16: Your shoes?
6: Don't pretend you don't know what I mean. In our fifth grade picnic, we went to the beach and you buried my shoes somewhere in the sand.
16: Well, I keep telling you, that wasn't me. That was Laszlo Farnsworth.
6: You and Laszlo were in cahoots.
16: Oh, never.
3: Excuse me?
16: Well, what is it, Eugene?
3: Does this mean you're staying, Mr. Allen?
6: Yes, Eugene. This means I'm staying.
16: Oh, well, don't just stand there. Give me a hug.
3: Hooray!
4: Excuse me, Mr. Meltzner?
3: Yes? Oh, have my bags arrived? Oh, you're joking. Where are they now?
4: Somehow they were re-tagged and misdirected, and well, now they're en route to Hong Kong.
3: Hong Kong?
6: Oh, Eugene.

0: I'm glad Whit and Jack are back together again, and that they've forgiven each other for the mistakes they made all those years ago. It's awful to carry around that kind of heartache. That's one of the reasons why forgiveness is so important, and why Jesus commanded us in Luke chapter 6, verses 36 and 37, to be merciful as your Father in heaven is merciful. Forgive, and you will be forgiven. And that's all for this time. If you ever want to write to me, I'd love to hear from you. The address is Adventures in Odyssey, Colorado Springs, Colorado, 80995. 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Our production engineer was Dave Arnold. Music by John Campbell. And I'm Chris, hoping you'll join us again next time for more Adventures in Odyssey.
1: Just days before he was crucified, Jesus said, "The hour has come for the Son of Man to be glorified." Glorified? That's hardly the word I would have used. Jesus is about to undergo terrible suffering. Did he know he would have thorns on his head and a lash on his back? Did he know there would be a cross and nails and a spear? Yes, he knew that agony faced him, but he also knew that joy was ahead. He knew that 3 days after his crucifixion, he would leave that cold, dark tomb and rise from the dead. He knew that someday he would present to his Father those whom he had redeemed from sin. He knew that on that glorious day, 10,000 times 10,000 angels would circle the throne of God and sing, "Worthy is the Lamb who was slain to receive power and wealth and wisdom and strength and honor and glory and praise." In all his suffering, Jesus kept an amazing sense of perspective. The writer of Hebrews says that for the joy set before him, Jesus endured the cross. But that's the difference between Jesus and us. Jesus focused on the ultimate result rather than the painful process. Too often we hurt so badly that all we can think of is stopping the pain. The Bible tells us how we can make it through the suffering that life brings. "Let us fix our eyes on Jesus," says the writer of Hebrews. "Consider him who endured such opposition so that you will not grow weary and lose heart." You may be standing at the foot of a mountain-sized problem, or maybe all you can see is the mud under your feet. When life seems more than you can handle, focus on Jesus and see by faith the victorious outcome that is yet to be.
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3: Hi, I'm Johnny Erickson Tata. Middle school is challenging enough, and a disability can make it even harder. It's the way it was for Beau, who had autism. Hoping he was making friends, Beau's mother always asked him who he sat with at lunch, and mostly Beau would answer, "Nobody." It broke his mom's heart. But one day, a few football players from Florida State University visited his school. During lunch, the quarterback, Travis, noticed that Beau was sitting by himself, so Travis asked Beau if he could join him. When the other middle schoolers saw Beau and Travis happily connecting, something amazing happened. Beau's classmates followed Travis's lead. Now, Beau's lunch table is filled with friends, and it all started with a kind young man's decision to reach out. 1 John chapter 3 tells us to put God's love into action. That's what Travis did, and you can too. Need some ideas? Then go to johnnyandfriends.org.
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6: So we might not be intentionally saying, "Okay, bow your head, we're going to pray." But as we're talking about ways we can grow in love, we can grow in support, we can reflect this covenant of love that God loved us first, and we're only loving because he loved us. I think he can receive that as a prayer, and I think God can work in our marriages.
7: This is Focus on the Family with Jim Daly, and our guest today is Jody Berndt, describing ways that you can pray more frequently and more effectively in your marriage. Thanks for joining us. I'm John Fuller.
5: John, it's so great to have Jody back. We had a wonderful conversation last time. We discussed how praying the scriptures for your spouse is a vital element to your marriage. I think even within the Christian community, we don't value it as much as we need to. We touched on how to do that when personalities are different. You know, you have introvert, extrovert. Maybe the husband's a little uncomfortable. Maybe the wife's a little uncomfortable, whatever it might be. And she gave some great examples of how to work through that and still pray together. Mm-hmm. Today, we're going to discuss how to pray over your finances, your service to one another. Let me say that again to the husbands, your service to one another. And also praying through both the joys and the trials that come into life. It's going to be a great discussion.
7: It will be. And if you missed part one, stop by our website. You can listen to the download or find the link to the YouTube version or get the Focus on the Family app, and you can listen anytime. As we shared last time, Jody Berndt is a public speaker, a Bible teacher, and the author of the best-selling series of books, Praying the Scriptures. And today we'll hear more about one of those books in the series. It's called Praying the Scriptures for Your Marriage.
5: Jody, welcome back.
6: Thank you so much for having me.
5: It's good to have you. And okay, so we kind of said what we're going to do today, so let's get into it.
6: Can't wait.
5: One of the big responses we receive here at Focus on the Family with marriage difficulty are the finances.
6: Yes.
5: You know, there's sometimes there's not enough, and we get that. And sometimes it's mismanagement. Somebody is medicating through buying a lot, mm-hmm. Whatever it might be. But let me just ask you, I think you had a friend that you mentioned in the book who I think saw her dream house and something went wrong.
6: Yeah, yeah. They had moved to a new town and she was fine with moving. It was a job move for her husband. And she got there and she was really excited when she found what was, she thought, their dream house. And he looked at it and said, you know, we can't even consider that. That is too showy. It wasn't even a budget thing. He just thought we shouldn't live in that fancy of a house. That would look proud. And she thought, wow, it's everything I ever dreamed of in a house. And that created real conflict for them. And she found herself taking it to the Lord, not in a humble, sweet prayer, but in an angry prayer. And, you know, God can handle those prayers, right? And
5: sure.
6: She's saying, why is he being, and she used the word ogre. She said, why is he being such an ogre? Why is my husband not understanding how much his house means to me? And so the two of them had to really work through that. But what was so neat in their marriage was that they really valued unity, unity in their decision making, and she thought to herself, if we're not united on the purchase of this house, I don't want to press it through. That's never going to be a good outcome.
5: Right. The difficulty there, though, is not letting that bitterness build up.
6: Yes.
5: Whatever it might be,
6: yeah.
5: Other couples, it may not be a house that one of you really wanted to buy and the other
6: right.
5: didn't.
6: Right.
5: But it could be a car. It could be other things, you know, Christmas presents. Gene and I, we tend to spend a lot at Christmas.
6: Yeah.
5: And, you know,
6: yeah.
5: It's something we'll talk about.
6: Yeah.
5: Typically, it's my pouty face.
6: She gives it away.
5: Well, you know, I'm like, okay. But, you know, she loves to bless the kids and friends and
6: yeah.
5: things like that.
6: And
5: it's a good thing.
6: There's nothing wrong with that. You know, you probably know I used to write books for Ron Blue. He was kind of Dave Ramsey before there was Dave Ramsey.
5: A finance
6: guy. And Robbie thinks that's just the greatest joke from the Lord in the world because I don't know a whole lot about money management. But thanks to that writing, I learned stuff. And one of the things I learned was that money's just money. You know, it's a tool to be used for other things. And so the question we need to ask ourselves in our marriages as we're considering, all right, how much are we spending on Christmas gifts? What kind of house are we living in? What sort of vacations we take? All of that stuff is just, are we using our money, our tool, the way God wants us to? You know, who are we ultimately serving? Are we serving ourselves? Are we serving, you know, other people? Are we serving the Lord? Because honestly, buying a new pair of sneakers can be a spiritual decision, just like give tithing, because it's money. You know, we all live in a world, right, where there are limited resources to spend on unlimited needs and wants. So everything becomes a spending and a spiritual decision when we look at it that way.
5: Some of these sneakers are ridiculous.
6: Yeah, that is true. That is a little mortgage payment, isn't it, sometimes?
5: I'm not spending $400,000 on
6: You're right.
5: Sneakers,
6: maybe that's
5: you know?
6: Not the best example.
5: No kidding. The big thing is, how can praying for our spouse help us with those financial decisions? I think that's a really good thing. Gene and I have been pretty good with that.
6: Yeah.
5: There's a big thing.
6: Yeah.
5: Maybe not as strong on the smaller things, ironically, now that I think about it.
6: Yeah.
5: But speak to the power of prayer when it comes to financial
6: decision making.
5: Well,
6: and backing up a little bit from that, too, is you do have different desires a lot of times. And when Robbie and I were younger, we used an envelope system what cash goes in where. And we also said to one another, and this was a million years ago, but that any decision under $50, we didn't have to be in unity for. We could just get what we wanted on that. And bigger than that, we should talk about it. I'm sure today's couples might have a higher limit than that. But for us, that's what it was. But when there was time where there was tension, where one of us thought, okay, we should buy this, and the other one didn't, prayer really was a way for us to be humble, to say, you know, not my will, not even his will, but thy will, Lord, and bring us into unity, bring us into understanding. And you never lose when you give time. And sometimes stepping back and praying. And Ravi, I'm always the one that thinks we're never going to find a great deal as this. We got to act now. And he says, there will always be another deal. Let's step back and seek God. Let's get in unity with each other. And that's been a real barometer for our decision making.
5: I'm laughing because that sounds just like me. You and I purchased kind of the same way.
6: We would be broke.
5: Yeah, why why wait when you can have a super duper refrigerator right now?
6: That's right. That's right. Thanks be to God for Gene and Robbie.
5: Anchors in decision making. Let's move to another topic now. This is really, everybody's going to go, turn the radio or whatever up, YouTube, and the issue is submission. Ready for the organ music?
6: Yeah.
5: Dun, dun, dun, dun.
6: Yeah.
5: The idea of submission is so touchy
6: our
5: culture today. And I guess the question is, how have you wrestled with yielding your desires to Robbie when there's a tiebreaker kind of thing? And maybe, I don't know if there's a deep theological way to manage that. But even saying that feels a little uncomfortable. Like you've got, if it's just a 50-50 thing, who's got the call?
6: Wow.
5: And is it that simple?
6: Well, you know, for us, and I agree with you, that is a lightning rod word. And a lot of times people read that Ephesians 5 passage, which, you know, is the classic New Testament passage on husbands and wives and how we are to live. And people will start with that verse 22 saying, wives, you know, submit to your husbands. I think we need to back it way up to the beginning of that chapter. And this has been the thing that has come in working on this book, the thing that has come so alive to me is the gift that we have when we walk in love, Ephesians 5, 2, giving ourselves up for one another, just like Christ gave himself up for us. That opens the door. And then Ephesians 5:16 says, make the most of every opportunity. And in marriage, don't we have 100 opportunities every day to submit to one another, to yield our rights, whether it's I'm going to the movie I don't want to see because he really wants to see it. He's coming to the office party or the family function that he might not want to go to because I've asked him to come. You know, we just have 100 chances to make the most of every opportunity. Again, Ephesians 5:16, to submit to one another. That's verse 21, submit to one another out of reverence for Christ. So I was thinking all of these things over and over again. And I love Paul tucks in Ephesians 5, verse 18 says, be filled with the Spirit, because those times when we cannot do it, we can't give ourselves up for the other person. Our will is just too strong. Our desires, our selfishness is too strong. But when we are filled with the Spirit, that makes it possible. The Holy Spirit can work in us the things we don't even want to do. And it is just the coolest thing to me. Paul writes that, you know, marriage is a profound mystery. It's a reflection of Christ's love for the church. And as we do that, as we partner with the Lord, really, as we share in that fellowship of mutual submission, we get to see love grow, love flourish. That creates a climate where marriages can thrive through this mutual surrender and submission. This, again, looking not to our own interests, but also to the interests of others. And you know what's so cool? Secular research has supported this. It creates research.

0: in which love can flourish. Mm. And isn't that a cool thought? I mean, because that's research that's not biblically based. It's biblically mandated. But, you know, you don't have to be reading your Bible to realize what doing something for someone else over time can create for them the desire to bless you in return.
1: Well, and I so appreciate the preface that you gave there, that if you look up in Ephesians,
0: yes,
1: there's a lot more about
0: you
1: what both of you have to do.
0: Start with verse 22.
1: But, you know, there are the ogres, and you just go to a verse that fits your temperament, and this is what it is.
0: Yeah.
1: That's why I think it's such a, you know, inflammatory yeah. area.
0: Yeah, it's definitely inflammatory.
1: If it's done well, mm-hmm. it's not a matchstick.
0: Right.
1: It's not going to light gasoline on fire.
0: Right.
1: And that's where we got to get to.
0: Yeah. Yeah. And, you know, you and I both know we're not talking about the wife submitting to the emotionally or physically abusive husband.
1: Never.
0: You know, none
1: yeah.
0: of that. That is not what Paul's talking about
1: not
0: here.
1: Not at all. Not at all. So hopefully the church can get healthier and healthier in that area.
0: Yes.
1: In fact, one exercise that you and Robbie came up with was to do a little competition where you can outserve each other.
0: Oh, yeah.
1: Being competitive, I like this idea.
0: Yes. Well, he's competitive,
1: I mean,
0: too.
1: Keep score. Yeah. You know, what's
0: yeah.
1: the score like?
0: Yeah.
1: 1,680 to what?
0: If we had to point to one, like, nugget that we would say was so formative in our newlywed years, we heard Dr. Tony Evans speak, and he said that he and his wife had made this commitment to try to serve one another, and it became kind of a game, and then it escalated to a competition, and Tony got frustrated because he said his wife was so much better and so much more creative at coming up with things that she could do for him that he said she was out serving me, and he had to like think of ways to catch up. And Robbie and I really took that to heart. And he would even say for him, which I am such a beneficiary of, that those acts of service, those choices, created in him a cherishing. Like he actually began to, it moved from just being kind or serving to really cherishing me. And, you know, as the recipient of that, you just can't even imagine what it feels like to know that your partner is cherishing you. But that's what those little acts of service can lead to.
1: That's really good.
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1: Let's move into suffering and grief and cover. This is a heavier topic, not as jovial, but it's important that we talk about it. When you first married Robbie, how did you view storms that would come into your life?
0: Well, we didn't think there was going to be storms when we first got married, you know?
1: And then how prayer was incorporated into that later. But
0: yeah, well, you know, when Robbie and I got married, you sit there, right, and you're standing at the altar and you're reciting those vows to love and to cherish till death do you part, for better, for worse, for richer, for poorer, all these, you know, opposite sides of the same marriage coin. And you think to yourself, what about, you know, better or worse? There's nothing worse. We're in love. We're all dressed up. The sun is shining. Our friends are here. Marriage is going to be awesome. And then life happens and you hit some hard things. And I'll tell you, a couple chapters in the book really were hard to write. I interviewed people who, in one case, her husband had started cheating on her during their honeymoon.
1: Oh, my goodness.
0: And then, you know, it continued through their marriage, and she felt like, as a good Christian woman, she needed to stick it out. And I don't want to blow the whole story, but that is a story where the presence of the Lord walking with her and equipping her to forgive, they did wind up getting divorced, and he actually wound up getting sick, and she was able to care for him in that time of sickness, which was just amazing. But then in another couple went through a season where they lost a child. Mm. And as you know, that can derail a marriage. Even the strongest marriages can begin to crumple under the pressure of that. So there are storms that we don't see coming. And I think the only way we get through that is with prayer and with inviting God's presence into the mix, because there's not an easy answer. You can't say, why did he cheat? Why did our child have to die? Why did we have 3 years of separation and hatred? We don't have easy answers for that.

0: But when we have over and over again, as I interviewed people, the thing that got them through those storms, those rocky times, was the comfort of God's presence. Mm-hmm. And, you know, we see that again and again in Scripture. Joseph getting thrown into the cistern and then tossed into prison. And over again, you read in his story, the guy who had the worst betrayals, and God was with him, and God was with him, and God was with him. And sometimes when we're in those pits, what we need isn't the answer as much as we need to know he's in it with us.
1: That's so true. The difficulty, and I think whenever we share on this program a story of the loss of a child, mm-hmm. those tend to be the most difficult, heart-wrenching. And I don't know that there's an application of degree.
0: No.
1: But loss of a child yeah. is like at the bottom of the pit yeah. of this life. Mm-hmm. And so often it's an easy place to be angry at God,
0: yeah.
1: to not understand the answers, because yeah. they're impossible to find in this life.
0: Yeah, and you know what? We can be angry at him. That's the beauty. He can take our questions. He can take our anger. You know, you read through the Psalms and you see all of those emotions yeah. expressed. I would encourage anybody who's in that hard place to open the book of Psalms and just go through and be praying some of those.
1: Jody, in that regard, we haven't touched on this last time or this time, but just, you know, the exercise of praying. For some people, they feel it has to be a formal kind of thing. You know, yeah. people that lean toward more liturgy in their church, sure. more formality yeah. in their church, that can be kind of intimidating. I'm not a priest. I'm not a pastor.
0: Yeah. yeah.
1: I'm not sure that I could do that.
0: Jim, I hear that all the time.
1: And then, you know, the real thing is he reminds us that he's our Abba Father. He's
0: right.
1: our daddy.
0: Right.
1: And that he wants us to talk to him like you would your earthly father
0: he
1: in a good way, a loving relationship.
0: He wants us to talk to him. The Bible says he bends down to listen. You know, he delights in hearing our prayers. He commands us to pray. I do talk to people, though, when, you know, 70, 80-year-old women who come up to me and they say, I've been in church my whole life, but nobody's ever taught me to pray. It has felt like what the minister does. It has felt like what we read out of the book. I know the Lord's Prayer. But how do you go beyond that?
1: Yeah.
0: And again, I go back to that John 15, Jesus saying, if you remain in me and my words remain in you, ask whatever you wish. He's like, yeah, use the words that I've given you first in Scripture and use them to shape your prayers. Talk to me. And the other thing I talk to people, they say, yeah, but, you know, Jody, you're just talking about somebody losing a child, somebody whose husband cheated. I'm just frustrated that my husband, you know, leaves his shirt on the floor, whatever. I don't want to pray about that. That's just petty. That's too trivial. I had one lady say to me, I don't want to be clogging the lines when somebody with something really big is trying to get through to God. Mm. And I think, God, we can't look at God as though he has this limited bandwidth that he can only hit 10 topics a day or 10 people a day. He delights in the details of our lives. He's the God who knows the hairs of our head, right?
1: Yeah.
0: The number. So we can come to him with anything. And he tells us to. He loves that.
1: I'm thinking of that like a simple definition of prayer is simply to talk to God.
0: Absolutely.
1: That's what it is. Prayer is not complicated, and it shouldn't be complicated because God wants to commune with us throughout the day.
0: Yeah, just like we do with our own children, right?
1: Yeah.
0: We love it when they talk to us.
1: That's
0: you know, we
1: analogy.
0: Really do.
1: Before we move off of this suffering and grief, because that can come in so many ways, powerful ways that you just talked about, loss of a child, infidelity in marriage, unbelieving spouse. Sometimes, you know, on the broadcast here, we're not including that person.
0: Yes.
1: And I've, you know, we have had a couple of women that joined us on the broadcast. You can go through the library and look at that and listen on your smartphone. But they spoke about being married to unbelieving spouses.
0: Yeah. Yeah.
1: And there can be grief with that. There's always hope. But especially in this area of praying together, it's a very different thing when you're married to an unbelieving spouse. Maybe a delightful person.
0: Right,
1: But they just don't believe in Jesus.
0: Yeah, and I actually talked to a woman about that very thing for the book. It's a chapter called Trusting God with Your Differences, with Your Faith Differences, because, you know, believing spouse or not, we will have faith differences. But if your spouse isn't a believer, and again, I mean, it can move into the almost funny sometimes, and it's not funny, but I interviewed one gal who was like, I bought my husband a Bible with his monogram on it. I got him a devotional that had a golfer on the cover because he likes to golf. I left the email addresses, you know, for all the men in our church that I thought he should be friends with around. You know, these wives, and we wives do this. We want to create the greenhouse environment in which we think our husband's faith can flourish. And then, you know, finally this lady, you know, she didn't drink. Her husband loved to have a bourbon at night. Everything she looked at in his faith seemed to be like he was on the JV and she was the varsity, and she didn't like that. And finally one day he looked at her and he said, why do you think your relationship with God is so much better than mine? And she said, you know, that really stopped her in her tracks because she thought to herself, it's kind of arrogant of me to assume that my way of worship, my way of knowing the Lord, my way of praying is right and my husband's is wrong. Now, in her case, he was a believer. He just wasn't a believer of her exact stripe and maybe as not as spiritually mature. But I think whether your spouse is a believer and isn't praying the way you want, or they're an unbeliever, over and over again, we see in scripture verses like in Romans where it says that God's kindness leads us to repentance. And so often we can look at our spouse and we can be saying, Holy Spirit, convict him. Or I want to argue him into it. We're not going to win our spouse with conviction and argument. We're going to win with love and with kindness, mm-hmm. you know, and with winning them
1: it's
0: over
1: so
0: that
1: true.
0: Way.
1: And yeah. the same application is there for parenting. I mean, so often if you're fearful and in your high control mode, you have the potential, especially with your teenagers, to kind of push them in the very direction you don't want them to go.
0: Yeah.
1: Because
0: yeah.
1: you're, and it's similar to what you were just saying.
0: Yeah.
1: If you're going to argue him
0: right.
1: or her
0: right.
1: into something,
0: right.
1: well, try that with a 14, 15-year-old. Yeah. You're going to argue them into doing their
0: yeah.
1: things.
0: Absolutely.
1: And
0: you know, we know that Proverbs 18, I think it's verse 21, words kill, words give life. They're poison or fruit. You choose. And as we want to speak these life-giving words in our marriages, just like, as you're saying, with a teenager, with a child, you know, when you're saying, hey, I love the way you did this, that you watch a child blossom in that. Whereas when you criticize, they kind of shrink up. And it's the same with our marriages. We want to affirm the good things we see in our spouses.
1: How does prayer, again, with your spouse, how does that affect your kids? And how do you include your kids in
0: yeah.
1: praying? You know, at a little age, it's
0: yeah.
1: pretty obvious.
0: Right.
1: But as they get older, they may have less interest and they're on their own journey now.
0: Yeah.
1: How did you and Robbie work in the kids to prayer time?
0: Well, you know, I'd love to say we had these fabulous family devotions where everyone came with their Bible and we sat for half an hour.
1: And there was angelic music playing.
0: Yeah, I would love to say that. No, it was more like we would hear the bus coming up the street to the cul-de-sac and you could hear the up the hill and somebody would yell, bus, and we'd gather at the front door and, you know, have
1: normal
0: a quick...
1: chaos.
0: Yeah, we'd have, you know, somebody's looking for their permission slip, their shoe, whatever. And we would just take a moment there to just speak a prayer over them as they walked out the
1: yeah.
0: door. You know, maybe it might be, let your presence go with them today, Lord, or fill them with joy, any of those things. Let them be a blessing. And it might be something as short as that. Then as they got older and could be a little more responsible, we might say, hey, come to the breakfast table. You know, we're going to have 5 minutes. We're going to consider this passage or this verse or this little, you know, devotional book, whatever it is. But in terms of our own marriage, I think it really created for our children a sense of security and a sense of stability to see us prioritizing prayer again, even if it was just for a few minutes. And that might mean that the kids' needs had to wait.
1: Yeah.
0: And I think there is something kind of magical in parenting when you put your kids on hold for a time so that you can focus on one another, so that you can have that spiritual intimacy with the Lord. We might worry that, oh no, they're going to feel ignored, they're going to feel left out, they're going to feel neglected. And what science is showing is that that actually creates a stable and secure family environment, because the kids feel secure saying, wow, mom and dad love each other. And not only that, but they may be fallible because they're human and our kids know we're fallible, but they have a higher power and authority
1: right.
0: that they can tap into. So they see that we are, you know we don't have all the answers. And when they see us looking to the Lord for those answers, that creates a framework and a structure in which their own spiritual lives can flourish.
1: Yeah, it's really good. In that context, leaving that lasting legacy, the broad paintbrush stroke of that, when you and Robbie look back now, your kids are older, what kind of legacy does praying with your spouse leave for your family?
0: Well, you know, God's word never comes back empty, Isaiah 55 says. It always accomplishes the purposes for which it is sent. And I think that there will be answers that we don't even see unfold as they continue to unfold over time. And another thing, Jim, we didn't really talk about, but I want our kids to know God is fun. I want them to know prayer is fun. You know,
1: yeah.
0: we can put it in this box like it's our holy side. And in the book, we start each chapter with a joke instead of with a prayer verse, just because I want to lighten up there. So you started yesterday's show saying, you know, prayer is work and marriage is work and things are work. And yeah, we all know we have to work at marriage, all that, but it's also fun.
1: Yeah.
0: And I just want to let everyone know who's listening, you know, this is a joy and a delight. It's meant to be that.
1: I can't wait to really experience the humor God has, because I think it's abounding.
2: And that's how we concluded our two-part conversation with Jody Berndt, talking about her wonderful book, Praying the Scriptures for Your Marriage, Trusting God with Your Most Important Relationship. It really is an outstanding resource to strengthen the relationship you have with your spouse and to help the two of you grow together in faith. Now, when you make a monthly pledge of any amount to the ministry today, we'll say thank you by putting a copy of Jody's book into your hands.
1: 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That's what matters most. 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It's like a cool drink during a hot, humid day. The circumstances don't change, but my reaction changes for the better." And a woman named Judy said this: "Let me tell you, Focus on the Family has saved my marriage many times over. I'm so grateful to you all."
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5: How'd we get to the Americas? 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Many scientists have assumed the very first settlers to arrive in the Americas had to go over the land, crossing land bridges, because they believe ancient man was too primitive to sail to the coast. But now researchers are rethinking this assumption. Many now think the evidence in North and South America suggests some people long ago did sail to the Americas to start new settlements. This fits with what we'd expect from the Bible. Noah and his sons were obviously shipbuilders and might have passed this skill on. Some of the people who left Babel probably left by boat as they began to explore this new world.
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7: State is working. 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